Spirit to speak to us, each one of us individually. And Lord, that you will allow this message to touch our hearts and our minds, and that we may be drawn closer to you through this. May you be with me, Lord. May my words not be my words, but your words. And may I be an instrument in your hand to communicate this message that you have for each of us. And we thank you that you are with us, for you have promised that your Holy Spirit will guide us and lead us into your truth. For these things we pray and ask in Jesus' name. Amen. Amen. I hope you have your Bibles with you. We will need those during this series. This is going to be a real Bible study, and I want to invite you to take your Bibles this evening and turn with me to the Gospel of Luke, and we're going to look at Luke chapter 15, and in Luke chapter 15, we encounter three parables, very well-known stories that Jesus taught, that Jesus told in Luke chapter 15, but what I want to do tonight is I want to go a little bit deeper than the surface. And I want to see if we can discover some new insights into these parables. And I believe these parables are told for a reason. They are taught for a reason. And as we are going to see tonight, these are parables that speak to our hearts, that speak to the very necessary things that we need in life. And so turn with me, if you would, to Luke chapter 15, where our study is going to start this evening, and where our presentation series is going to start. As I mentioned earlier, this is a presentation series entitled For Such a Time as This. And we have in total 11 presentations in this series dealing with our identity and mission in the very days in which we are living. And we're going to use parables, we're going to use prophecies, we're going to use passages in Scripture to examine our identity and mission in light of the Scriptures. So I invite you to turn to Luke chapter 15, and we're going to just start right there in the beginning of this chapter, and we're going to see if we can learn something new or maybe something familiar, but in a new light of these three parables that Jesus spoke for us in Luke chapter 15. So let us begin in verse 1. Chapter 15, verse 1. Then all the tax collectors and the sinners drew near to him to hear him. And the Pharisees and scribes complained, saying, "This man receives sinners and eats with them." So here we see in this context who Jesus is talking to. Jesus is addressing tax collectors and sinners, and he's also addressing the Pharisees and the scribes. This is the audience that Jesus is dealing with here in Luke chapter 15, a wide spectrum of people. And really, all these people have something in common, and that is that they are lost without Christ. They are lost without the saving power of Jesus. Jesus speaks here three parables, teaches three parables. And in these three parables, he really is reaching out to all humanity in a powerful and compelling way. See, a parable is a simple illustrative story, and yet it is teaching profound and deep and beautiful things. And in these three illustrative stories in Luke chapter 15, Jesus is reaching out to all classes of humanity. As a matter of fact, the three parables that you find in Luke chapter 15, and we're going to look at each one of them separately tonight, is the parable of the lost sheep, the parable of the lost coin, and then thirdly, the parable of the lost son. Many of you will be familiar with these parables. When you think about these three parables, they really encompass all humanity, as I said earlier. The parable of the lost sheep is dealing with people that are lost, like a sheep that was lost, but that don't know their way back. They know that they're lost. They realize that they have been separated from God, but they don't know their way back. The parable of the lost sheep. Then you have the parable of the lost coin. The coin doesn't know it is lost, and it doesn't know the way back. There are people in this world that are lost and that have no idea they are lost, and they don't know their way back. Then you have the parable of the lost son. The lost son knows he is lost, and he knows the way back. So you have here three parables, very interesting, encompassing all humanity. Some of us can identify with the lost sheep. Others can identify with the lost coin. Others can identify with the lost son. Whoever you are, you will be able to identify with one of them. And as you come to Jesus Christ, as you come to know him, you will be able to find yourself in one of these

parables. And so what we're going to do is we're going to study them one by one, and we're going to look at the depth of Christ's teaching in these simple illustrative stories. And we begin with the first parable in Luke chapter 15, the parable of the lost sheep. And I'm just going to read this parable. It's not a very long parable. We read from Luke chapter 15, beginning in verse 3. So he spoke this parable to them, saying, "What man of you, having 100 sheep, if he loses one of them, does not leave the 99 in the wilderness and go after the one which is lost until he finds it? And when he has found it, he lays it on his shoulders, rejoicing. And when he comes home, he calls together his friends and neighbors, saying to them, 'Rejoice with me, for I have found my sheep which was lost.' I say to you that likewise there will be more joy in heaven over one sinner who repents than over 99 just persons who need no repentance." The parable encapsulates the very mission of Jesus himself. You see, Jesus is, of course, the good shepherd. Though he owned 100 worlds that were not fallen, he yet chose to come to this fallen planet. His eyes were on you and on me as we had gone astray. You see, the sheep realized it was lost, but it didn't know the way back. And the shepherd goes and searches out that sheep, that lost sheep, and then he places it on his shoulder. But think about the fact that the mission of Jesus Christ involved his very death and his very resurrection. And that very death of Christ was necessary for Christ, for him to take you and to take me and to place us on his shoulder and bring us back to that fold. Verse 5, it says, "And when he was found, talking about the lost sheep, he lays it on his shoulder," and then it says, "rejoicing." Christ rejoices in every single soul that is found, in every person that comes to know him. The sheep belongs to the shepherd, just like in the second parable that we're going to look at in a moment, the coin belongs to the woman. And so in the third parable as well, the son belongs to the father. There's something that is running through each of these teachings, each of these parables, and that is the aspect of ownership. You know, God, we belong to God because he created us. And he not only created us, but he also redeemed us. So we could say that we belong to Christ twice, through creation and through redemption. And when you look at the creation story, it's incredible to read the intimate relationship that God has to man. When God created the world, he spoke everything into existence. He spoke light into existence. He spoke the stars into existence, the moon, the animals, the fish, the birds, the mountains, the flowers. Everything was spoken into existence. But when it came to man, speaking was not enough. And so you read in the creation story how this picture of God himself stooping down and creating man from the dust of the earth and then breathing his own breath, and man becomes a living being. It's powerful. If you ever doubt whether we serve a close God or a distant God, go and read the creation story. It reveals that God is close to man. And this is the picture that we also see in this first parable. Jesus Christ, being that shepherd, is not sitting back when that sheep is lost. As a shepherd, he goes out, searches for that one, and when he finds that one lost sheep, he places it on his shoulder with great rejoicing. And so it is with you and me. When we are in that lost condition, Christ himself comes, finds us, and places us on his shoulder. In this world today, there's a thought about God. There's this thinking about God as if he's some distant God, some faraway person on a throne that is not interested in our lives today. I came across this very interesting quotation from Rabbi Zacharias in his book, "Has Christianity Failed You?" And he writes the following. He says, "I think the reason we sometimes have the false sense that God is so far away is because that is where we have put him." And then he continues and he says, "We have kept him at a distance, and then when we are in need and call on him in prayer, we wonder where he is.
And then he says the following. He

says he is exactly where we left him. Many times we place God over there, and then we wonder where he is, but in our minds we've really placed him so far away, and then when we're in need, we search for him, and we expect him to be close, but he's exactly where we left him in our minds, far, far away. And for many people, God is that God that sits somewhere out there in the corner of the universe upon a throne, now and then intervening, but basically we're left on our own. But this is not the God that the Scriptures present. This is not the God that the Scriptures describe. As a matter of fact, throughout this series, for such a time as this, we want to explore the character of God. We want to look deep at who God really is and what he has called us to be. What kind of value has he placed upon us as human beings? When you look, when you trace back the different worldviews that have come into existence, and especially over the last couple of hundred years, it's amazing and incredible to see how man has drifted further and further away from the understanding of God. And you just look at the 1800s, and in the 1800s there was a worldview that rose to prominence, and that is the worldview of what we know as deism. And deism basically teaches that God somehow started all of this, but he's no longer intricately involved in our lives today. And so this very concept of God being somewhere up there and we're somewhere down here really gives birth to other worldviews that distance ourselves even further from the Creator God. Deism, saying that God is somewhere up there and we're somewhere down here, and he started it but he's not really involved in it any longer, eventually gave birth to evolution, because evolution says, well, you know, if God is not really involved, let's come up with a different explanation about the origin of life. And so you have evolution, and gradually evolution gives, of course, birth to other worldviews like materialism. Well, if it's only about matter and energy. And materialism, again, gives birth to humanism. Well, if it's only about matter and energy, well, then the human being is the most advanced, and so the universe really revolves around man. And so gradually what we're seeing throughout the course of these various worldviews that have come into existence over the last couple of hundred of years is that man is drifting further and further and further away from their Maker. And so here in these three illustrative teachings in Luke chapter 15, Christ is trying to bring us back to the center of the universe. And the center of the universe is not about man, but it's about God and his character. And God's character displays also the value that God puts on man. And that's where man comes into the picture. And so Christ, being that shepherd, goes out, searches for that sheep. And when he finds him, with rejoicing, he places the sheep on his shoulder. And so it is with you and with me. Christ is searching, and when he finds us, with rejoicing, he will bring us to his very fold. You know, the rabbis, they had a saying in the days that Jesus taught this parable. The saying of the rabbi went as following: there is rejoicing in heaven when one sinner against God is destroyed. That was a saying in the days of Jesus. The rabbi said, there is rejoicing in heaven when one sinner against God is destroyed. And so the very parable of Jesus, the first parable of Luke chapter 15, was very radical. It was turning around the concept that existed in the minds of people. In the minds of people, there was rejoicing when a sinner was destroyed. And what does Jesus say? He says there in verse 7, I say you that likewise there will be more joy in heaven over one sinner who does what? Repents. Than over 99 just persons who need no repentance. This was a paradigm shift for the people in those days. What Jesus is doing is he's painting a new picture of God. He's painting this incredible, beautiful picture of who God in essence, in reality, really is. And contrasting this with the existing picture of God, a God that was distant, a God that was angry, a God that wanted sinners to be destroyed. And yet, Jesus, in this first parable of Luke chapter 15, brings us to the very heart of the gospel. The very heart of the gospel being Christ taking the initiative, God taking the initiative, God searching and finding that lost soul, that person that has gone astray and doesn't know the way back.
You know, many times we say in our Christian experiences, I've heard it over and over again as I travel to different countries,

countries and hold seminars like these, you know, I will hear people say, you know, I found Christ at such and such a point in my life. I found the Lord at such and such a moment. And I understand exactly what they mean, and I think it's good to hear such testimonies. But when you really think about it, we tend to say, I found Christ. I found God. I found the Lord. But in reality, He found you. Isn't that right? I mean, when you look at the heart of the story from Genesis to Revelation, it's not about us finding Him, it's about Him finding us. As a matter of fact, God always takes the first step. He always makes that first step. He is searching for us and He finds us. And then we have this moment of awareness that He is actually there to guide our lives. We have this moment of awareness that He is actually there to take hold of us and to bring us into a new direction, to bring us to a new path, a new road. And so these experiences that we have with Him strengthen our faith and give us purpose, give us an identity and a mission in life. And that's exactly what we want to focus on throughout this series together for such a time as this, the time in which we are living. If there's anything that we need more, is that we have a clear understanding of who we are and why we are here at this very time in Earth's history. You know, for such a time as this, this is taken from the story of Esther. Some of you will be familiar with the story. Esther, she became a queen in Persia through divine outworking of events. And when her people were in grave danger, she stood up for them. And she had a specific position as queen to exercise authority and to exercise her influence to actually divert a threat that came upon her people. Many of you will be familiar with that story. The very saying, the very phrase, for such a time as this, was actually spoken to Esther by her uncle Mordecai, and making her aware of her position and influence at that time, that God had led her there, brought her there, so that she could now work for her people. And I believe in the same way, we living today are here for such a time as this. We are living for a very specific purpose. We're living in a very specific time, and God has an identity and a mission for each one of us. And we want to discover what that identity and mission is all about. And I believe by looking at these parables in Luke chapter 15, it gives us a perspective of the character of God and the plan that He has for each one of us. And what I want us to grasp tonight, if there's nothing else that we take from this message, I want you to take this, is that we belong to God. We belong to Him through creation, and we belong to Him through redemption. The sheep belonged to the shepherd. And that's why Christ, the being the shepherd, is not content with missing that sheep. He's not content with you not being in the fold. And so He goes out because you belong to Him. It's a natural outworking of the understanding of belonging. And so as we move to the second parable, I think this will come very strongly through in the second teaching of Jesus here in Luke chapter 15, the parable of the lost coin. Let's read it here. It's just three verses. Luke chapter 15, a very short parable, the second parable in the chapter. And take notice of another illustrative teaching of Jesus that just strikes the very need of humanity at its root. And it says, "What woman, having 10 silver coins, if she loses one coin, does not light a lamp, sweep the house, and search carefully until she finds it? And when she has found it, she calls her friends and neighbors together.

in its nature to the first, but it's a little different. In both parables, something is lost and something is found. As a matter of fact, we will see that in all three parables, something is lost, something is found. It's a reoccurring theme in this chapter, in this sequence of teachings of Jesus. And yet, the coin is different than the sheep. Now listen to this quotation here. It's taken from the book Christ Object Lessons. By the way, a powerful book if you want to go in depth into these incredible parables of Jesus. And here we read on page 193, talking about the parable of the lost coin. Listen very carefully to what it says. This parable, like the preceding, sets forth the loss of something which with proper search may be recovered, and that with great joy.

They are separated from God and who are in a cloud of perplexity and humiliation and sorely tempted. The lost coin represents those who are lost in trespasses and sins, but who have no sense of their condition. They are estranged from God, but they know it not. Their souls are in peril, but they are unconscious and unconcerned. In this parable, Christ teaches that even those who are indifferent to the claims of God are the objects of his pitying love. They are to be sought for that they may be brought back to God. So very clearly, we're talking here about different classes of people. They're all lost and they all need to be found. But the sheep knows it is lost. It has an awareness that it's not in the fold anymore, but it doesn't know how to get back. And so we read about the shepherd Jesus searching out the sheep, placing it on his shoulders with great joy and bringing it back into the fold. The second parable is different in nature. Here it's about a coin. The coin doesn't know it is lost and doesn't know that it needs to be found. There's no awareness at this time. And there is a large class of people in the world that just have no idea and no awareness that they need to be saved. I mean, if you would say to them, you need to be saved, they would say, saved from what? And sometimes we hear this reoccurring phrase of Jesus saves, Jesus saves. And it makes absolutely no sense to a lot of people in this world because they will ask the question, what do I need to be saved from? I mean, I'm doing perfectly okay. And so if we don't understand what we need to be saved from, then the phrase Jesus saves really has no meaning. And so first we have to understand the condition we are in without Christ in order to appreciate his salvation. And the lost coin has no idea. As a matter of fact, in this parable, it talks about a woman that lightens a lamp in order to search the house to find the coin. The coin is lost in the house. It doesn't know where it is. And so she lights the lamp and searches for it. I believe that this parable has deep and profound teachings for us today. Think about it. In Bible prophecy, a woman is often represented as the picture or the image of the church. It's very powerful. You look all the way back to the beginning in Genesis, all the way to Revelation, the last book of the Bible. You will find this incredible, beautiful picture of Jesus Christ being the bridegroom and the church of Christ being the bride or the woman. As a matter of fact, you come to the book of Revelation, the last book in the Bible, and you will find in the book of Revelation two women. You will find one in Revelation chapter 12, and one in Revelation chapter 17. And if you go into a deeper study of those two passages, those two chapters, you will find out that one is the true bride of Jesus Christ and the other is the counterfeit bride, or it is a church that is professing to be Christ's bride, but in reality is not. And that's an entire study for itself. But throughout the Bible, we see this picture that the church of God is represented by a woman or the bride of Christ. Now take that picture and put it into the parable here of Luke chapter 15. And what do we have? We have the church searching for the lost coin. And isn't that really the reason that the church exists? Doesn't the church exist as a body of believers to reach out and to search for those that are lost and to reach out to those that don't even know that they are lost? Amen? I mean, that's the function, that's the existence, the very mission and identity of God's movement, God's church, God's bride. And so she lightens a lamp. Now, to lighten a lamp in those days, what they would often use was the oil lamps. And again, you can go deeper into scripture, and it's powerful to see that oil is a representation of the Holy Spirit. So the Holy Spirit is that which gives light and that works through God's people in order for them to be a witness and for them to reach out to those that are lost. And so we have these powerful pictures in scripture of what the mission is for God's chosen church, God's chosen bride, throughout history, and particularly in such a time as this in which we are living. As a matter of fact, in Revelation chapter 18, why don't we just shortly go there? We'll come back to Luke 15 in just a moment. But in Revelation chapter 18, you have this incredible picture of the earth being lightened up with the glory of God. Beautiful. Revelation 18 and verse 1. Look at what it says.
After these things, I saw another angel coming down from heaven, having great authority, and the earth was illuminated.

illuminated with his glory. So the earth is lightened up or illuminated with the glory of God, just like the house had to be illuminated with the, through the lamp in order to find the coin. And what's going to happen is in these days in which we are living, this is talking in a very last day setting, in the days prior to the coming of Jesus, there is going to be a light that is really a representation of the Word or the truth of the Holy Spirit that is going to shine in this world to such an extent that the earth, it says, is going to be illuminated with the glory of God. Now, the glory of God is really the character of God. You might remember the story of Moses back in Exodus. He asked the Lord, he says, "Show me thy glory." And you can read about this in Exodus chapter 33 and 34. And you read about how the Lord proclaims his name or his character to Moses. So Moses says, "Show me thy glory." And the Lord proclaims his name, proclaims his character. So the glory of God is really synonymous with the character of God. And so what we see here in this end time setting is that there's going to be a message that is going to reveal the character of God, and that message is going to draw in those that are lost. It's going to have this drawing power because it's going to put on display the very character of God. And isn't that which draws people when they understand who God really is? And his mission to save. And I want to look a little bit closer at this parable here in Luke chapter 15. The lost coin. Take notice of the same result as in the first parable. When the coin is found, we read in verse 9 and 10. "And when she has found it, she calls her friends and neighbors together, saying, 'Rejoice with me, for I have found the peace which I lost.' Likewise, I say to you, there is joy in the presence of the angels of God over one sinner who repents." So just like in the first parable, when there's great joy when the sheep is found, so in the second parable, there is great joy when the coin is found. Now, what do you think that coin looked like when it was found? You know, it had been lost. It had probably been under, you know, some trash, or it was filthy, it was dirty. And she found that coin, and when she placed it next to those other 9 coins, remember she had 10 coins, one was lost. When she placed that one coin that was lost besides the other 9, there was immediately, you would see the difference. 9 of them were shining. They had luster, they were shining, they were polished up. And this one coin didn't look so nice. It was filthy. But think about this for a moment. It had the very same value, right? I mean, if you take coins in your pocket and you go and you buy something in the shop, does it matter if that coin is dirty or not? They take it, right? I mean, the value is not different. And I think this is really something of this parable that just jumps out of the text. Those that are lost have the same value in the eyes of God. Amen? Those that are lost have the very same value in the eyes of God. Listen to this quotation also taken from Christ Object Lessons, page 194. It says, "The coin, though lying among dust and rubbish, is a piece of silver still. Its owner seeks it because of the value. So every soul, however degraded by sin, is in God's sight accounted precious. As the coin bears the image and superscription of the reigning power, so man at his creation bore the image and superscription of God. And though now marred and dim through the influence of sin, the traces of this inscription remain upon every soul. God desires to recover that soul and to retrace upon it his own image in righteousness and holiness." Now, I want to look a little bit deeper at this, because this is incredible. Each one of us, you and me, all of us, everyone in the world, whether they know it or they don't know it, are created in the image of God. We are all created in the image of God from the very first human being. We have the imprint of the divine upon us. Now, that imprint has been marred by sin over many generations, and it almost cannot be seen anymore, but it's still there. And it shows that we belong to our Maker. There's a sense of belonging. We belong to Him. As a matter of fact, there's this

This encounter that Jesus had with the Pharisees. If you go back to the book of Matthew chapter 22, this incredible encounter, this incredible conversation that reveals a little bit of what we're talking about here tonight. If you turn to Matthew chapter 22, and we're going to pick it up in verse 15. Look at this conversation between Jesus and the scribes and the Pharisees, and concerning the value of man. And we're going to look at this conversation here, and I want to read it here from beginning in verse 15. The Pharisees, they were trying to get Jesus into a corner. They were trying to plot how they could entangle him in his talk. That's what the Bible says in verse 15. Look at what they do. Verse 16, it says, "And they sent to him their disciples with the Herodians, saying, 'Teacher, we know that you are true and teach the way of God in truth, nor do you care about anyone, for you do not regard the person of men. Tell us, therefore, what do you think? Is it lawful to pay taxes to Caesar or not?'" Now, this is the question. Is it lawful to pay taxes to Caesar or not? Now, verse 18, Jesus, he answers. He perceived their wickedness and said, "Why do you test me, you hypocrites? Show me the tax money." So they brought him a denarius. And he said to them, "Whose image and inscription is this?" Now take notice of the question of Jesus. He's looking at the coin. He's holding that coin in his hand. And he's asking the question, whose image and inscription is this? Looking at the coin. Now, verse 21, they said to him, "Caesar's." And he said to them, "Render therefore to Caesar the things that are Caesar, and to God," what? "The things that are God's." And when he had heard these things, they marveled and left him and went their way. Now, this person that is asking the question is not an honest searcher for truth. As a matter of fact, he's trying to entangle Jesus. He's trying to press Jesus into a corner. And so he asks this question, you know, is it lawful to pay taxes to Caesar? After Jesus has answered, he goes away. You see, if he was a truthful seeker, if he was really searching to know the will of God, there's like a question that just begs to be asked here. And that question would be, what belongs to God? Because Jesus says, he says, render to Caesar the things that are Caesar's, and to God the things that are God's. Now, we already know what belongs to Caesar, because according to this passage, that which belongs to Caesar is that coin which has his image and inscription. Now, the man asking the question should have asked, there's like a question that just begs to be asked here, and that's the question, what belongs to God? And what would be the answer to that question? That which bears the image and inscription of God, right? Now, what bears the image and inscription of God? You and me. Right? From creation, you go all the way back to Genesis, and you read about God creating man, not speaking him into existence as the stars and as the moon and the sun and everything that we behold in this planet. No, not speaking into existence, but creating with his own hands and his own breath. And the Bible says, "Let us make man in our image." In our image. We are created in the image of God. We are created not only in the image of God, we have the inscription upon us. It's like, it's part of us. And so when you come to this parable in Luke chapter 15, and it talks about a coin that is lost and a coin that is found, the coin belongs to the woman. It is hers. And so it is that you and I belong to God. Why? Because we have the inscription of God in our lives. We bear his image, and so we belong to him. Now, that image and inscription has been lost by, in many ways, it has been marred by sin, but it's still there. And just like that one coin that was filthy, and when it was found, if you place it with the other coins were shining with luster, and this one coin is dirty. It had been trampled on. It didn't look as nice, but it had the same value. And so it is with those that are brought, that are found, that were lost but are found. They have the very same value because they bear the inscription of God. They have the value placed upon them by their Creator. And so we have this
parable in Luke chapter 15, these two parables that we've looked at so far, the parable of the lost sheep and the parable of the lost coin. Parable of the lost sheep, talking about those that are lost and they know that they're lost.

but they don't know the way back. Jesus finds them and brings them back to his fold. Then we have the lost coin, doesn't know it's lost, doesn't know the way back, has no awareness of the situation they are in. And God finds just such people, brings them back. Why? Because they belong to him. They're his. He has created them. He has redeemed them. They bear the image and inscription of the Maker. Now, I want to look at the last parable here in Luke chapter 15, which is the parable of the lost son. Maybe even the most known parable of Luke chapter 15. An incredible story that Jesus tells, not about just one son, but about two sons and their story. And I want to read a little bit of the parable here in Luke chapter 15, starting in verse 11. And you can read along in your Bibles in verse 11. Then he said, a certain man had two sons, and the younger of them said to his father, Father, give me the portion of goods that falls to me. So he divided to them his livelihood. I want you to take notice what is happening here. The son, the younger son, is asking for the possession of his father's, for the that which belongs to him. Basically, the younger son is acting here as if his father had already died. He is requiring his inheritance, and his father is still alive. So this shows us a little bit of what is going on here in this story. He wants that which belongs to him, and he takes those belongings. And then it says in verse 13, and not many days after, the younger son gathered all together, journeyed to a far country, and there wasted his possessions with prodigal living. But when he had spent all, there arose a severe famine in that land, and he began to be in want. Verse 15, then he went and joined himself to a citizen of that country, and he sent him into his fields to feed swine. And he would gladly have filled his stomach with the pods that the swine ate, and no one gave him anything. Now, what's going on here? He is going from a high position to a very low position. He's going from a state of having everything to a state of having nothing. And it is in that nothingness, it's in that state of a humility that he comes to his senses and starts actually thinking about what he has done. And then the Bible says here in the story, Jesus explaining this, giving us this illustrative teaching to call to our attention, our relationship, our connection with our Father. Look at what it says. And in many ways, the story reflects upon what we many times do in situations in our life, in our Christian walk. Verse 17. But when he came to himself, he said, how many of my father's hired servants have bread enough and to spare, and I perish with hunger? I will arise, go to my father, and will say to him, Father, I have sinned against heaven and before you, and I am no longer worthy to be called your son. Make me like one of your hired servants. So he comes up with a plan. He comes up with a good, what he thinks a good solution. He says, okay, I've sinned against my father. I'm going to go back. I'm going to tell him that I've sinned against him. But then I'm going to ask if I can be a hired servant. When you look at verse 18 and 19, it really reveals the plan that he came up with. And that plan had two parts. He said in verse 18, What was he going to say to his father? He says, I have sinned against heaven and before you. And then verse 19, he adds to it, I am no longer worthy to be called your son. Make me like one of your hired servants. So confessing and then saying, like, this is what I can do for you. So he makes his way back to his father. And take notice what happens. The story continues in verse 20. And he arose and came to his father, but when he was still a great way off, his father saw him and had compassion and ran and fell on his neck and kissed him. And the son said to him, Father, I have sinned against heaven and your sight, and am no longer worthy to be called your son. Verse 22, but the father said to his servants, bring out the best robe and put it on him, and put a ring on his hand and sandals on his feet. And then the parable continues how the father makes a great feast and celebrates the fact that his son that was lost has now been found, is now returned. Now,
there's a lot that we can learn from this parable. But what I want to bring out tonight in this presentation, in this study, is the character of God, because God is a God that takes the initiative. God is a God that searches for us. We've seen that in the parable.

parable of the lost sheep. We've seen it in the parable of the lost coin. We see it in this parable as well. The Father is reaching out. Even when the Son realizes he is lost and makes his way back to his Father, it is really interesting to see that as he approaches his Father, in his mind he has a different picture of his Father than his Father in reality is. Because what does he say? He says, I'm going to go back to my Father, I'm going to be one of his servants. But then when he comes to his Father, the Father takes him in as his son. And there's not even talk about him being a servant. He's the son. Many times when we think about our Heavenly Father, we think of it in the setting of being a servant, when God, the Father, is asking us to be his sons and daughters. Now, of course, there is a place in which we can say that the Christian life is about being a servant, for sure. But primarily, the Old and the New Testament talk about our relationship to our Heavenly Father as a son, as a daughter. That intimate relationship, when we go back to creation, as I mentioned earlier, we see how God, we belong to him. He said, let us make man in our image, in our likeness. And he stooped down and he created man from the dust of the earth, breathed with his own breath, and man became a living soul. This shows us the intimacy between man and God, God and man. And so in each of these parables, the parable of the lost sheep, the parable of the lost coin, the parable of the lost son, Christ is teaching us about the character of God and how close he is to man. This oneness between the Father and the Son. Now, this is not the end of the parable. Many times when I've heard this parable being preached, being taught, this is the part that we focus on. But there's actually a second part to the parable, which we don't hear that often. Because really, in this parable, we deal with the story of two sons. We have the younger son, and we have the older son. The younger son is the prodigal son. He goes away, he lives and wastes all the goods, but then he returns to his father, and his father takes him in as his son. Then the second part of the parable deals with the older brother. Now let's read this part in verse 25. We'll pick it up in verse 25. Luke chapter 15 and verse 25. The Bible says, "Now his older son was in the field. And as he came and drew near to the house, he heard music and dancing. So he called one of the servants and asked what these things meant. And he said to him, 'Your brother has come, and because he has received him safe and sound, your father has killed the fatted calf.'" Look at the response of the older brother, verse 28. "But he was angry and would not go in. Therefore his father came out and pleaded with him." You see how, again, the father takes the first step? It is always the Heavenly Father that is making the first step when it comes to your and my salvation. He finds us where we are. And so he's reaching out to the older son. And look at verse 29. "So he answered and said to his father," this is the older brother responding, "Lo, these many years I've been serving you. I have never transgressed your commandment at any time, and yet you never gave me a young goat that I may make merry with my friends. But as soon as this son of yours," he doesn't call him his brother, "this son of yours came, who has devoured your livelihood with harlots, you killed the fatted calf for him?" And he said to him, look at the response of the father, verse 31, "Son, you are always with me, and all that I have is yours. It was right that we should make merry and be glad, for your brother was dead and is alive again, and was lost and is found." Now, if you look at this conversation, and we can learn so much about the character of God. You see, the Father in this parable, of course, is the God character, the Father, Heavenly Father. The older brother, I think it pictures many of us. If you have grown up in a Christian home and you have really never went out there in the world, this parable of the older brother is speaking about a lot of Christians going to church every week, but not having that living, dynamic relationship with their Heavenly Father. As a matter of fact, the kind of relationship they have with their Father is a servant relationship. Because what does the older brother say? He says, "I have served you all these years."
And I didn't even get a goat. And now this son of yours gets the fatted calf. You see, the relationship that the older brother has with the father, from his perspective,

effective is this servant relationship. This is what I've done, and I'm not even getting paid for what I've done. And there are many Christians in the world today, they go to church, you know, they pay their money to the church, they live through these motions of Christianity, and yet deep inside, there's this relationship to the Father of, I've done all of this, what are you going to do for me in return? This is the older brother. The fascinating thing about these three parables is that in the first parable, the lost sheep is found. In the second parable, the lost coin is found. In the third parable, the prodigal son is found. But in the second part of the third parable, we don't know the end of the story. It's an open end. It's an unfinished parable. So the sheep is found, the coin is found, the prodigal son is found. But what about the older brother? The parable abruptly ends, and we don't know if that older brother actually went in to that feast and experienced the joy of his brother being found. We don't know. The rest of this story, I think in many ways, many of us will be able to relate to this parable. We might have grown up in a Christian home and never really left the Christian faith to live riotously in this world. And yet we know deep inside that there's something missing. There's something that is just not there. It's a servant relationship, and we long for something more. And that's something more you and I can receive. We can take hold of it. As a matter of fact, the second part of the parable here, dealing with the older brother, in many ways, it is a picture of the church in the days in which we are living. As a matter of fact, if you keep your finger in Luke chapter 15, turn with me to the book of Revelation, the last book in the Bible. And in Revelation chapters 2 and 3, we have a portrayal of the what we call the seven churches. In Revelation 2 and 3, we have this incredible big picture. It's like a bird's perspective of the Christian church throughout time, from the time of the apostles, the early church, after the resurrection and ascension of Jesus, all the way till the last church, or the final movement of God in the last days of earth's history. And so it's an incredible study. We don't have time to study all of that tonight, but Revelation 2 and 3 is seven letters written to seven destinations, seven churches that lead us throughout the Christian history from the time of the apostles to the end of time. And when you look at the final description, the seventh letter, which is the letter to the church of Laodicea, it depicts the condition of Christianity at large in the very day and age in which we live. And when you look at the description of the seventh church, the description of the Laodicean church, it has incredibly similar characteristics to the older brother in the parable of Luke chapter 15. Take notice of the scenario here in Revelation chapter 3, and I'll begin reading in verse 14. Revelation chapter 3, this is the letter to the church of Laodicea. And we read, and to the angel of the church of Laodiceans write, these things says the Amen, the faithful and true witness, the beginning of the creation of God. Here Jesus is introducing himself to the last church, and he introduces himself as the creator.

to him and dine with him, or some translations say, and sup with him, and he with me. What does Jesus want to do with this church? Jesus wants to come into their lives, into their experiences, and he wants to sup with him, with them. He wants to dine with them. Isn't it interesting? In the parable of Luke chapter 15, the older brother was standing outside. There was a feast going on. There was a meal that was being, an event that was being celebrated, a meal that was being enjoyed. And the older brother would not go in, right? He wouldn't go in to sup with his father. Here the invitation to the Laodicean church is, come and sup with me. Jesus wants to sup with his people. He wants to dine with his people. He wants to come close to them and experience that relationship with them. But they feel content with their condition. They don't feel the need. As a matter of fact, it says in Revelation chapter 3, very sadly, it says in verse 17, describing this Laodicean church, they are saying, I am rich and have become wealthy and have need of nothing. And they do not know that they are wretched, miserable, poor, blind, and naked. They are not aware of their spiritual condition. They think everything's okay. Just like the older son, he says, hey, I've worked all this time. I'm doing fine. Now, this is the most difficult condition for God to work with. You know, you have the lost sheep, you have the lost coin, you have the prodigal son, and the outcome is that they are lost but found, lost but found, lost but found. But what about the second son? What about the older brother? What about the church of Laodicea? What about, I mean, the times in which we are living, my friends, are serious. Because we are now, in this moment of Earth's history, we have come to such a time as this, and yet we're in the most difficult condition for God to save. And yet he's reaching out with love. He's reaching out with compassion. He's coming close. It is like the father inviting the older brother and saying, all I have is yours. Come in. Rejoice with me. It's an invitation. Here, Jesus, in the seventh letter to the Laodiceans, is inviting them to open the door. He's standing and knocking. The invitation is to open that door. The invitation is for us to have a paradigm shift in our thinking regarding our relationship with the Father, to understand that he is the one that takes the first step, to understand that he is a close God and not some distant God in the corner of the universe, but this God that comes close and that wants to be part of us, part of our experience. And he's knocking on the door. And the question is, if we will open up that door, if we will allow him to come in, what will happen if we allow him to come in? Verse 21 and 22 in Revelation chapter 3 says, to him who overcomes, I will grant to sit with me on my throne, as I also overcame and sat down with my Father on his throne. He who has an ear, let him hear what the Spirit says to the churches. It's the invitation of a heavenly Father that wants more than anything else to commune with us and to enter into our story, enter into our experience, and make us his sons and his daughters, to restore the image of God in us. That's what he has done from the very beginning. We are created with the image of God. That image of God has been marred through sin. It has been lost trace of throughout the centuries of departing from the word of God and the principles of God. And here we are in the end of time, on the verge of the second coming of Jesus Christ, living in a time that we look around us and there are millions and millions and billions of people that know nothing about the character of God. Oh, they have ideas about what he is like, and they've been taught many things about him, but really an understanding of the biblical picture of God that was revealed in Scripture? No idea. And so you and I are called, first and foremost, to experience the character of God, entering into this relationship with him, going into that feast, so to speak, and then in turn to go out and invite others to become part of this, to see the beauty of God's character, to experience his presence in their lives. And I don't know tonight if you are that lost sheep, or you're that lost coin, or that prodigal son, or maybe the older brother. I do not know. But each of us can find ourselves in one of those parables,

if not more than one. Sometimes your experience might be that you're some of this and some of that. But each of us, all humanity, can find themselves somewhere in Luke chapter 15. And the question is, will we respond to the call of God? He has made the first step. Will we respond to that call? And will we enter into that saving relationship with Him so that we can enjoy His presence? And not only enjoy His presence, but experience His transforming power in our lives so that He can make us into what He has always wanted to make us, and that is in His image. He wants to look at you and see something of Himself in you, that you are reflecting the character of God and the glory of God. And so in this first study tonight, I hope we have set the stage for what we're going to do throughout this series of presentations, and that is we're going to try to discover, we're going to endeavor to explore our identity and mission for such a time as this. And I believe by this parable in Luke chapter 15, we have a good start. We see that we belong to God, whether we are that lost sheep, the lost coin, the prodigal son, the older brother, whichever story is ours, we see that we belong to Him. The sheep belong to the shepherd. The coin belonged to the woman. The two sons belonged to the Father. And you and I belong to the Heavenly Father. Amen? And so let us understand that identity that we have, the identity of sonship, sons and daughters of the King of the universe. When we understand that identity, it will give us power to also bring a mission, to be a missionary, to bring a message of hope to those around us. So in closing, I would like to pray with you, and let us ask the Lord that He will do this in our experience, that we may enter out, that we may step out of the Laodicean condition and into the saving grace of Jesus Christ. So I invite you to stand together with me as we close with a word of prayer tonight. Heavenly Father, we thank You so much for being with us tonight. We thank You so much, Lord, for speaking to our hearts through Your Word and through Your Holy Spirit. Lord, as we have examined some of the parables in Luke chapter 15, powerful teachings that Your Son Jesus gave 2,000 years ago and yet are so relevant for us today, we realize, Lord, that we have strayed from You in many ways, and that, Lord, there is this longing in our hearts to come back to You. We know that You have made the first step in searching for us, as You speak to our hearts and bring conviction to us. Lord, thank You that we can rejoice in You as we find, as You find us, and as we find You, and as we embrace You, Lord. I pray that we may experience that joy that is revealed in these parables, the joy of the shepherd when he found the sheep, the joy of the woman when she found the coin, the joy of the father when the prodigal son returned. And Lord, whatever, in whatever condition we find ourselves, in whatever situation we find ourselves, may we understand the joy that we can have by entering into that communion with You, entering into that relationship with You. And Lord, even if some of us here can relate to the older brother, may the end of the parable not be that we will stand outside, but they will enter into the joy, enter into that communion with You, Lord. We, as Laodicean church, do not want to remain in a Laodicean condition, but we want to experience the gifts that You have for us. And so, Father, we pray for revival, we pray for reformation, and we pray that You will do something in our hearts that we cannot do for ourselves. We thank You so much for being with us in this first study, and we look forward to the blessings that You have in store for us throughout this series. And I pray that Your Spirit may guide us, and we thank You that You have been with us so far. For these things we pray in the precious name of Jesus Christ. And for His sake we pray. Amen.

Hi, my name is Mackenzie Drebbit, and today we're going to talk about diets. One in particular diet that you may have heard of is called the keto diet. Now, the keto diet is a low-carb diet, like the Atkins diet. And their claim to fame is that you have a higher intake of protein, lower intake of carbohydrates, lower intake of fat, and then you're going to get an increase in fat loss and you will lose weight on this diet. So we're going to look at that a little bit and how the body functions and break this down. Now, with the keto diet or ketogenic diets in general, some of the recommendations that they have for your food sources is as follows. They say you should base your diet around these healthy foods: meats, beef, pork, lamb, chicken, bacon, and others, fatty fish and seafoods like salmon, trout, sardines, eggs. The healthiest eggs are omega-3 enriched or pastured. Low-carb vegetables, kale, spinach, broccoli, asparagus, and others, full-fat dairy, butter, cheese, cream, full-fat yogurt, nuts and seeds, almonds, macadamia nuts, walnuts, sunflower seeds, etc. Healthy fats, extra virgin olive oil, coconut oil, avocados, and avocado oil. As long as you base your meals around these fatty protein source with vegetables, nuts, and some healthy fats, you will lose weight. It's that simple. So that's kind of one of the structures that they show is beneficial for losing weight. Now, when we're talking about diets, most people think of a diet as something that, you know, it could be a New Year's resolution, or it's something that you're going to go on and later off you're going to go off of. Now, we should be striving not for short-term diets, but we should be looking at long-term health changes and lifestyle changes, lifestyle diet changes that are going to have a long-lasting effect and be the most helpful for our body to function properly. Because not all health is just about losing weight. There is a certain aspect of that. Being overweight is not healthy and can increase your risk of many other diseases, but it's not all about losing weight. And you can lose weight and still be extremely unhealthy. So let's check out some diets that we see in the Bible. Now, the first diet that we see in the whole Bible is in Genesis. Genesis 1, verse 29 to 31. And God said, "Behold, I have given you every herb-bearing seed, which is upon the face of all the earth, and every tree, in the which is the fruit of a tree yielding seed. To you it shall be for meat, and to every beast of the earth, and to every fowl of the air, and to everything that creepeth upon the earth, wherein there is life. I have given thee every herb for meat." And it was so. And God saw everything that he made, and behold, it was very good. And the evening and the morning were the sixth day. So we see here that the first diet that was introduced was a purely plant-based diet. And typically when we hear the word meat, we're thinking of animal foods or flesh foods. But in the Bible, meat means food in general. So it says here that the fruit of the tree yielding seed, it shall be for meat. So for food. So here we have a plant-based diet. Now let's look at another diet that we see in the Bible. And this is the diet of John the Baptist. And we see this in Matthew 3, verse 4. And the same John had his raiment of camel's hair and a leathern girdle about his loins, and his meat was locusts and wild honey. Now, when we first read that, or if you're first reading over it, you might think he was eating grasshoppers. But since he had a special mission and a special goal for his life,

he had a very special diet as well. And locust is actually a term for the carob pod, or the carob bean, which was natively growing in the deserts in that area. And we can confirm this, actually. Ellen White talks about this. And she says, his diet, purely vegetable, of locusts and wild honey, was a rebuke to the indulgence of appetite and the gluttony that everywhere prevailed. So, if it was purely vegetable, then locust has to be a vegetable. And it is. It is the locust pod. Now, another diet that we see in the Bible is in Daniel. Daniel and his three friends, when they were first taken captive into Babylon. Let's see what they were eating. Daniel 1, verse 12. Prove thy servants, I beseech thee, 10 days, and let them give us pulse to eat and water to drink. What is pulse? Well, if you look what the definition of pulse is, it is beans, lentils, peas, any of the form of legumes. And another way that is also interpreted is vegetables. But specifically, it is legumes. So it's actually high protein. So does that mean that keto is the right form of diet for us? Well, let's take a look here. One of the issues with keto is that most of the protein source comes from animals, which causes its own health implications. And actually, you can see that we have a series called Life at Its Best that goes very in-depth about all these things. But animal products can be very acidic, and even the protein causes very high acidity in the body, which then can rob calcium from the bones in order to neutralize that protein. And that's another issue with the keto diet in general. When you have a really high protein content in your body, more than what is adequate, and you're trying to burn all of that protein, it makes the body very acidic, even if it is plant-based proteins. Now, it is less if it's plant-based, but you're still getting an acidic effect because the excess protein, in order to be excreted. Now remember, proteins, amino acids, so they're acids, and that acid needs to be neutralized. Typically, that is done by calcium. And where does it usually pull that calcium from? From your bones. And then that can lead to osteoporosis because of the leaching of the calcium out of the bones. So that is one dangerous thing that can be a side effect of a really high protein diet. Now, what is high? Because for some it may appear to be one thing, for some it may appear to be another thing. A really good resource for many of this information is in this book, Back to Eden. It is one of my favorite books. It's a chubby little book, and it's actually quite an easy read. It has many, many good health principles in here, as well as talks about the use of herbs and diet. I would definitely recommend getting one of these books. And he actually talks in this book, Jethro Kloss, about some of the ratios that you should be eating of different foods and why. Typically, it's done by percentage of calories, or it can also be done by body weight. So some of the measurements are protein recommendations. Your minimum would be around 0.36 grams per pound of body weight, all the way up to the maximum really needed is 0.75 grams per pound of body weight. And why that is as a baby, that is the fastest pace at which a human grows. And they're getting in about 0.75 grams of protein per pound of body weight. And there's no way that as an adult, you're going to grow faster than that. It doesn't matter how much work you're putting in. So carbohydrates, 1.5 grams per pound of body weight per day. And healthy fats can vary depending on how many carbohydrates you're eating, how much protein you're eating, but that can range anywhere from 0.5 to 0.65 grams per pound of body weight. And we have to remember also that each of these macronutrients, so protein, fats, and carbohydrates,

have different calorie counts. Protein and carbohydrates both have 4 calories per gram, but fats have 9 calories per gram. So for an example, let's say we have a person that weighs 180 pounds. So remember, the base metabolic rate must be met in order for the body to function properly. So if they're 180 pounds, we're going to times that by 10, so their BMR is 1,800 calories. So now we can divide that out. Their protein being 10 to 35% of the overall calorie count, carbohydrates can be 45 to 65%, and then fats should be no higher than 30% or around 30%. So for this person that is 180 pounds, you might have be taking in 65 grams to all the way up to over 100 grams of protein per day, depending on the activity level, how much stress they're putting on the muscles, the breaking down of the muscles in order to repair those muscles. Fats, you're going to be taking in then about 70 to 100 grams per day. And carbohydrates, around 270 grams of carbohydrates per day. So that's how you want to structure your meals, is around these macronutrients. And then as you get a little bit deeper learning the micronutrients, some of the minor things inside there. But if you keep it simple to your protein needs, your fat needs, and your carbohydrate needs, then you're going to make sure that you're overall getting your minimum daily requirement of all the things your body needs to function. So if you keep your protein levels around 10 to 35%, carbohydrates, like we said, around 45 to 65%, and then your fats under or up to around 30%. And that should give you a really good base of how you should be structuring your meals. We don't want to be going into these diets that are a short-term thing just to lose weight. If our body is functioning properly and at its best result because we're following all the laws of health, then our body will adjust and it'll sit at its proper levels. If not, then we need to see where we may be lacking in certain areas, adjust those things, understand what's happening, and then we can make adjustments appropriately. I hope this information was helpful to you and helped you to understand how your body works a little bit better, and we'll see you next time. Thank you.

Bones are deteriorating too young. God never meant bones to deteriorate as young as they are deteriorating today. The Hunzas that live in the Himalayan mountains, they're known for their elderly people to live long lives, healthy lives. In fact, they play polo on the back of horses. And sometimes the over 50s play the under 50s, and sometimes the over 50s win. Another game they love is volleyball. And same thing, the over 50s are as fit and as strong as the younger 50s. Their bones are not deteriorating, and they don't drink cow's milk every day. So what I'd like to look at today is

why does osteoporosis happen? Why are bones getting brittle and thin and breaking when people really aren't that old, especially when some of the cultures we see that this is not happening in the bones? So Newton's third law of motion states that to every action there's an equal and an opposite reaction. Why? Why is this happening? To understand why it's happening, we need to look at what bones are made of. And bones are not made of calcium. Bones are made of 12 minerals and 64 trace minerals. What are those minerals? So bones are made of boron. They're made of calcium. They're also made of chromium and iron, magnesium, manganese, selenium, silica, and sulfur, and potassium, phosphorus, and zinc. This is what bones are made of, and 64 trace. In his book, The Calcium Lie, Dr. Robert Thompson, his story is very interesting. He was a GP getting frustrated because people weren't getting better. Drug medication just seemed to manage. It didn't heal people. And I do find some of the doctor friends I have, they said it is very frustrating because they realize that drug medication is not healing people. It can bring relief. It certainly can bring relief. But it doesn't heal, and we know that drugs don't heal disease. They just change the form and location of disease. And remember, we're not talking about a crisis. Drugs certainly can save a life in a crisis. Now, we're talking about disease. So Dr. Robert Thompson was very challenged by this. He was thinking of changing professions, but 7 years is a long time and a lot of money to just throw it away. So he did a nutrition course. And when he studied nutrition, his eyes were opened. He said in his book, we learn this in med school, but it's sort of just touched on lightly. And I don't really agree with the way exams happen today. It's like cramming the information in just to basically produce it in an exam. No, bones are not made of calcium. They're made of 64 trace minerals and 12 main minerals. And Dr. Robert Thompson, in his book, he says he thinks the clearest indicator of a creator God is seawater, because seawater is the exact same mineral balance and proportion as is found in the bones, in the tissues, in the blood. It's called an isotonic solution because it's the same mineral balance and proportion as is found in the blood. So we're going to make a list of what bones need. And I'd encourage everyone to get the book, The Calcium Lie, because he really opens your eyes on what the body's made of and what it needs. So it's not rocket science that's what bones need, right there. So where are we going to find that? We will find it in Celtic salt. Yes, the good news is you don't have to drink seawater. There's no need to drink seawater, and we don't want to drink seawater. It's not very nice. Doesn't it make you go mad? Well, in the sailor's manual, they are told that if they get shipwrecked, to start sipping water straight away, and that the seawater, and that will keep them alive for many days. But if they don't drink any seawater for 3 days, then drink a whole cup, it causes a massive imbalance in the body because they are now dehydrated and this mineral rich concentration has just come in. Yes, that will cause them to go mad. So little by

Celtic salt. Dr. Robert Thompson says, at crystal of Celtic salt, on your tongue, give it a little chew before every glass of water. What it does is replace the minerals you lost yesterday. Where do we lose the minerals? We lose the minerals when we perspire. We lose the minerals when we cry. We lose the minerals every time we urinate, every time we go to the bathroom. So the waste that's coming out of the body is all salty. And I think we know that. So we need to replace those minerals. Certainly put it on your potatoes. But what about if you've got high blood pressure? Shouldn't you stop salt? You should stop sodium chloride. Sodium chloride, that's what table salt's made out of. It's only two minerals. And of the 92 minerals in seawater, 30% is sodium, 50% is chloride. So the first crystals formed are sodium chloride. So what man

salt will cause an imbalance, especially in and out of the cell. That causes the blood pressure to rise. We need to take salt into our body the way it was found in nature, which of course is with all of its minerals. The other place you'll find minerals in that balance is dark green leafy vegetables. And if you don't eat dark green, if you don't eat dark green leafy vegetables every day, you really should be having a dose of green barley or barley greens or super greens or even chlorophyll. Personally, I'd rather eat a great big green salad every day. I've got some good news too. When you cook your greens, you don't lose the minerals. You will lose them if you throw the water away, so make sure you keep that water. I like to use waterless cooking. I put my vegetables in the pot in the tiniest little bit of water on a low heat. You need a nice heavy-bottomed saucepan and keep the lid on, and you create a little oven in there. And by the time the vegetables are cooked, there is no water left. That's what I like to use. If there is a little bit of water left, save it and put it into your lentils. Put it into another dish because there's your minerals. So make sure you keep those minerals. Organically grown fruits and vegetables have a far higher mineral content compared to conventionally grown fruits and vegetables. Let me give you an example. An organic tomato will give you 9 times the iron content as a conventionally grown tomato. So even though the organics might seem a little bit more expensive to you, I believe they're not really when you consider the mineral content that you're getting there. So this is where we can get these minerals. Unfortunately, today, people are taking things that are leaching minerals. So we need to stop the mineral leachers, and that is refined sugar. One writer stated that sugar leaves the body better dressed than when it went in. I'm referring to the pure crystallized acid extracted from the sugarcane plant. Honey and maple syrup, I guess technically they're a type of refinement, but they're not refined to the point that there's nothing left but the pure acid. So if you do use a sweetener, please use your honey and use your maple syrup, but not the refined sugar. Because it is so naked when it comes into the body, it leaves your body with your minerals, dressed with your minerals. Also, caffeine. Caffeine disrupts the neurotransmitters in the brain. Caffeine is toxic to the body, and it also is well known to leach especially the calcium and the magnesium out of the body. And your heart needs those two minerals to pump efficiently and effectively. All poisons, so that includes chemicals, drugs. They are all toxic to the body, and basically the body sends its minerals to clothe it to try and make it a little bit safe so it's not going to totally harm the body. So these are the things must stop. Calcium cannot get into the body by itself. It needs vitamin D. So vitamin D is also important for strong, healthy bones. So where do we get vitamin D? It's the sunshine vitamin. Ultraviolet rays from the sun hit the skin and they convert a form of cholesterol just under the skin to vitamin D. Vitamin D is essential for the assimilation of calcium in the body. Now, why am I mentioning calcium by itself? Calcium is called the king. And because it's called the king, it's been misunderstood. It's called the king because when calcium gets into the body under the action of vitamin D, it pulls all the other minerals on the back with it. It does not strengthen the bones to take calcium supplements. You are now putting a mineral in that can cause an imbalance in the body. And it's usually calcium in a way that is not able to be absorbed properly by the body, so it can contribute to the build-up of kidney stones, gallstones. So it's better to take calcium the way God meant us to take calcium, is in balance with all the other minerals, which you will find in your vegetables, especially your dark green leafy vegetables. You see, vegetables are high in fiber, high in minerals, and low in sugars, whereas fruit does have some minerals, but not as much. Fruit is

high in fiber, high in sugars, and low in minerals. And that's why God meant us to eat a variety. I like to have my fruit at breakfast. I have fruit with usually a grain, maybe a legume, some nuts and seeds, and I have vegetables at lunchtime. Fruit and vegetables in the stomach can cause a little bit of a war because fruit is so high in sugars and the minerals are low in sugars. So ideally, as a rule, we try and keep the fruit at one meal and the vegetables at another. So vitamin D, how do we ensure that we're getting adequate amounts of vitamin D? The ultraviolet rays from the sun. So let's look at how this happens. From the sun, and particularly the UVB rays. So the sun's UVB rays hit the skin. So there's a couple of things that have to be present here. We have to have exposure to the sun, especially the UVB rays. Glass stops the UVB rays, and sunscreens stop the UVB rays. So those UVB rays have to touch the skin, okay? So that's one of the requirements. And just under the skin, there's a form of cholesterol. And this form of cholesterol is what the body uses to convert to vitamin D. So here's another thing that must be present, and that is good amounts of cholesterol. If someone's on cholesterol-lowering medication, they can have a deficiency in cholesterol and maybe not be able to make adequate vitamin D. What should our cholesterol levels be? They should be about probably between 190 and 300. One lady said, no, Barbara, the doctor said my cholesterol levels are 240 and that's dangerous. I said, well, it's not quite right. 40 years ago, if you had a cholesterol level 300 or under, that was perfectly safe. They dropped the levels to try and prevent heart disease, but it's made no difference at all. And the people that are put on cholesterol-lowering medication, it's not helping either. Heart disease is still the number one killer. And the side effects of cholesterol-lowering medication are Alzheimer's, dementia, muscle wasting, memory loss, and they've just added another one, and that's breast cancer, because our sex hormones are made from cholesterol. No wonder Dr. Malcolm Kendrick, in his book, The Great Cholesterol Con, no wonder he said, for the first time, normal levels of a normal vital body substance is being called a disease. That's cholesterol. If you read that book, he's scathing on this theory. We need the cholesterol. You see what he called it? A vital body substance. We need it to make our sex hormones. We need it to be able to make vitamin D. Our brain needs it. It protects our cells against environmental poisons. We need it. So what has to be present? We have to have exposure to the... Our skin has to have exposure to the sun, particularly the UVB rays. And we also have to have adequate amounts of cholesterol in our body to make the vitamin D. If we don't have adequate vitamin D in our body can't utilize and absorb the calcium and all the other minerals. So here's another reason why bones are deteriorating. Not only because people aren't having the minerals, not only because people are taking things that are leaching the minerals, but they're vitamin D deficient. So how do we get the vitamin D? We are out in the sunshine. But remember this, if you have a shower and wash your body with soap and go out and lay in the sun, you won't get vitamin D because we need to have that oil developed on the skin. So if you have a shower, you need about 2 hours before the oil starts to develop on the skin. And once you've had exposure to the sun, don't go and have a shower and wash yourself with soap because it takes approximately 2 hours for that skin to develop the vitamin D. Now, it's quite okay to be lying at the beach and get up and dive in the sea and come out because you're not washing with soap. So that's perfectly fine. So how long should we be out in the sun? Well, depends on your skin and depends on the country you're in and depends on the time of day.
I've got white skin, so I have to be cautious. So when Michael and I had a holiday in Cairns recently,

is right at the top of Australia. I laid out by the pool every day and I had my watch. 15 minutes front, 15 minutes back, under the umbrella. Because if I stayed out any longer than that, my skin would burn. I did it morning and I did it night. We're on holiday, so we were able to do this. Within 5 days, I had a very nice tan. And now that I had a tan, we could go out into the sun a little bit longer. My tan was a UVB tan. And that UVB tan is protective, and that's the healing tan, and that's the tan that lasts. Now in Australia, all the white ladies want to have tan skin, so they go to the tanning salon and they go under these lights. But what they're getting is a UVA tan, and that UVA tan does not last as long as the UVB tan. But the sunscreens block the UVB rays. Notice what I did. I didn't use sunscreen at all. Why not? Well, I have read what's on the packet. And there's a lot of chemicals in there. For instance, zinc oxide is not toxic, but when they make it into nanoparticles, it becomes toxic. Now it gets through the blood-brain barrier. In fact, that's one of the reasons, one of the big contributing factors that Australia's losing its Great Barrier Reef. My son was with a guide up Airlie Beach, that's right up the top of Australia, going out to see the Great Barrier Reef. And the man who does the tours, riding the boat, my son was talking to him. And he told my son, he said, it's the sunscreens. People are putting so many sunscreens on, it's getting into the water. Those nanoparticles are getting into the marine life and destroying it. It's not the only factor, but it certainly is a contributing factor. So I'm not interested in putting those on my skin. I also know that my skin does three things. It absorbs anything I put on it, it will absorb. And it will go through to the blood. It also breathes, so I want my skin to breathe, but my skin also is throwing off waste. So I'm cautious as to what I put on my skin. I'm cautious as to the clothes I put on my skin, that they are natural fiber, because my skin is absorbing. When I used to take my children to the beach when they were little, they all had to have 4 hats, 4 t-shirts, and 4 pairs of shorts. Right at the beginning of the day, they could run around without their t-shirt on when the sun wasn't so strong. But by 10 o'clock, they're putting a t-shirt on. And when it got all wet and heavy, then they put another one on. But of course, today you've got rashy shirts. But I say to parents, let your children have some sun early morning and late afternoon. Because if they constantly have rashy shirts on, it's going, well, obviously no UVB rays can get through there. But also remember, we need the UVB rays to get our vitamin D. So be wise with the sun. If you've got dark skin, you need a lot more sun. Very dark skin needs 10 times the exposure to sun that I need. Our exercise coordinator, Howard, he's Dutch Indonesian and his wife is English Samoan. They've got 2 boys, so they have dark skin from both sides. It's not really, really dark. It's probably mid-dark. Well, they mow the lawn with no shirt on and they've got these most beautiful golden tan skins. That tan gives a protection against the sun. Well, what about skin cancer? Well, we've been living under the sun for thousands and thousands of years. Skin cancer only really appeared when people started being exposed to chemicals. Absolutely. If you burn your skin 6 to 10 times in your lifetime, you can double your risk of skin cancer. Burning the skin damages the skin, absolutely. So if you're going to be out in the sun for long periods, please wear a hat and please cover with long thin cotton shirts, long thin skirt or long skin pants. But you have to protect that skin against being burnt when the sun is in the highest part of the day. That's when it's the hottest and it's actually the most uncomfortable to be out there. That's common sense. So that's what we need to get our vitamin D. If vitamin D levels are low, that person may need to take a vitamin D supplement initially to get it up. In fact,
I do suggest you aim for higher than the recommended daily allowance because vitamin D is essential in the body. There are 2,500 receptor sites on the DNA for vitamin D. You can't heal without it.

But we're talking about bones. If you want strong bones, you've got to get that vitamin D. Your bones need to be strengthened. So this is what else bones need. They need strength. And strength comes, the most powerful strength exercises or weight-bearing exercises are defying gravity exercises. So when you defy gravity, your body uses its strength to defy gravity. And that builds muscle and it also builds bone. Rebounding is one of the best strength or weight-bearing exercises there is, because as you're leaping off the rebounder, you're using your whole body weight. So you're using your body weight as your weight-bearing. And the beauty of the rebounder is there's no jarring. So when you hit the mat, there's no jarring. You get a bounce and up you go again. So constantly, when you're bouncing on that mat, your muscles, your bones, in fact, every single part of your body, nothing is exempt by the effect of the rebounder. So we should be doing weight-bearing exercises. For your biceps, you jump with your palms down. For your triceps, you jump with your arms up. So not only your muscles, but your bones are strengthened by the rebounding. So rebounding every day, in fact, no day should be exempt. I endeavor to exercise every single day. And the beauty of the rebounder, it's in your lounge room, so rain, hail or shine outside, you can still be rebounding, doing your strength exercises. Bones get strong through use. What's also important, and this one might surprise you, is balanced hormones. There are many people today with an imbalance in their hormones. And there is a reason for this. Why would the hormones be out of balance? In fact, you can Google my name and hormones and you'll get the whole presentation of it. So I'll just give you a quick summary now to show the role that it plays in osteoporosis. Things like plastics, glyphosate, environmental poisons, contraceptive pill is one of the worst. What they do is they cause a disruption to the hormones. Another one is plastics. These are all have estrogens in them, and they cause the estrogen levels in the body to rise. Now, there are two hormones in the body. One is progesterone, and it's the precursor or the king, and it balances all the other hormones, one being estrogen. And when estrogen goes high, it displaces progesterone and causes progesterone to come down low. And progesterone is the hormone that boosts bone-building cells. Those cells are called osteoblast cells. Osteobone, blast is new. So it's the osteoblast cells that are building new bone. And when progesterone's displaced, that person has lost their hormone that's going to boost their bone-building cells. So it's important to balance the hormones. In my hormone lecture, I talk about the Anna's Wild Yam Cream. The Anna's Wild Yam Cream is an Australian cream, but it is sold in the US. I know that Eden Valley Health Retreat and also Living Springs Health Retreat both sell the Anna's Yam Cream. This cream, when it's applied to the skin, it stimulates the pathways in our bodies that our bodies use to make progesterone. So when that progesterone starts to rise, it automatically brings all the other hormones where they should be, which is good news. So progesterone is the hormone that stimulates bone-building cells. We are subject today to so many environment poisons that are disrupting the hormones. Plastics, the herbicide glyphosate or Roundup, and if you're not eating organic food, you can just be about assured that the food you're eating has been tainted with that. Even the clothes that we're wearing, so the chemical clothes really are made out of polyester, nylon and acrylic, especially ladies, many ladies' pretty underwear

negligees, their sleeping garments, their bras, their underwear, their petticoats are made out of these plastic fibers. The good news is you can get beautiful underwear that's made out of natural fiber. So we're looking at cotton. Modelle. Modelle is a fabric that's spun from the birch tree, the cellulose of the birch tree. Also viscose and rayon are natural fibers. You can get, I know we have seen bras made out of bamboo, also hemp. So have a look. Now some of the underwear will be made out of mostly natural fiber with a little bit of elastane or a little bit of polyester. I don't worry about a little bit. So the stockings I have on at the moment, they're made out of bamboo. So if you search around, you can get these natural fibers. When a lady is wearing these natural fibers, especially when she's exercising and she gets hot, her pores open and she starts to absorb the chemicals from those fabrics. Whenever I go into a shop, I always go straight to the label. What are these clothes made out? What are they made out of? Become label readers. Yes, have your glasses or your magnifying glass with you. And eliminate as much as possible your exposure to plastics. Try and drink out of glass bottles or stainless steel bottles. You can get plastic that does not have the hormone disrupting chemicals in it. Look for BPA free. The BPA is bisphenol A, and the phenol, that's the estrogen mimicker. So keep your eye out for that. So we're going to look, stop here, stop also plastics. And plastics comes in many ways. I think it's impossible to eliminate plastic. It's just everywhere. But as much as possible, try and eliminate your body's exposure to it. Something else that this is in the stop one. So we've got another stop one. And this is the silent killer, this one. So this is causing a weakening of bones without people even realizing it, because it's the silent killer, and that's electromagnetic field excess. The electromagnetic field excess is the dirty electricity that is coming off the devices. We are electrical people. There's a spark of electricity in every cell. Our bodies run according to certain frequencies, and that's a totally different frequency that's coming off the devices. Now, obviously, we can have a little bit of exposure. The problem more lies when it's on our bodies. I wonder how many hip replacements are going to start happening because of people putting their devices in their back pocket. We're already seeing breast cancer in the ladies who, as young girls, used to wear their phone in their bra. And I know you can get by sports bras today that have a pocket there so that you can put the phone in the bra. Please keep it away from your body as much as possible and protect the family jewels. The worst place for the laptop is on the lap. We're getting guys with low sperm count, inability to hold an erection. And this is in their 30s and 40s, because in their teens and early 20s, that laptop was on the lap. Also, girls who, in fact, the current figures are girls that had laptops on their laps when they were adolescent, teenagers, early 20s, they're getting into 30s now. 47% miscarriage in the girls that use the laptop. So their eggs were being affected as they were developing because of this electromagnetic field, this dirty electricity. Make sure your bedroom's free. But particularly looking at bones, you do not want that device on your body, or ideally near your body. Keep it away from the body. Or you can buy, and I showed in another demonstration, my phone has a safe sleeve on it, and it's a device that blocks the electromagnetic field coming out of it. So that's another silent killer that is also weakening bones. You might be surprised at the next one. And this is another stop, so we're going to do another stop here, but I'm devoting the whole one to it because this is something that most people think is going to strengthen their bones, is the dairy.
Now, cow's milk is excellent milk for baby calves.

calves. That's it, baby calves. But you look at the size of the cow's bones, and the cow's not getting its calcium from milk. It's getting its calcium from the grass that it's eating. Because what does the grass have? The grass has the minerals. And this is what the dark green leafy vegetables are high in, the minerals. And remember, we just looked at the fact that bones aren't made of calcium. They're made of a whole lot of minerals. But I want to show you why the dairy is particularly bad with bones. This is a glass of milk, and it is high in protein, and it is high in calcium. There's no doubt about that. But remember, cows have four or five stomachs, and those stomachs are needed to break down that calcium. This animal protein is very dirty burning fuel. Only 58% is burnt as fuel. So what that does is that leaves a 42% waste. And that waste is a high acid waste. It's an acid sulfur waste. And when we looked at our acid alkaline balance in the body, we looked at how the body tissue should be alkaline. The only part of the body that should be acid is the stomach. And so when this protein breaks down, it is dumping a whole lot of acid waste in the body, which must be neutralized. So the calcium in the milk is used to negate the sulfur residue, because calcium is the most alkaline mineral. And this leaves no calcium left for our body. The countries in this world that have the highest incidence of osteoporosis are the highest dairy consumers. You have a look at the elephants, the giraffes. In fact, the biggest bone creatures on the planet are vegetarians. They're getting their minerals from the plants, and that's what strengthens their bones, not the cow's milk. But something else can happen here. Let's say the person's having a glass of milk, but they're also having a steak. There's more sulfur residue, not enough calcium in the milk to negate all that sulfur residue. So where is the calcium going to be taken from now? It'll be taken from our bones. And that's why the dairy must stop. We're the only creature that drinks milk past babyhood. And we're the only creature that drinks another creature's milk. People say to me, "What milk do you drink, Barbara?" I say, "I'm wind. I eat food."

that we need. And yes, definitely the calcium and definitely the minerals, but we're getting calcium in its balanced form with all the other minerals. I'd like to look at one other point, and that is teeth. Teeth are the only exposed bones in the body, and just as if a bone breaks, it'll heal, teeth can heal. Holistic Dental is a book written by Nadine Artemis. And Nadine Artemis, she presents some fascinating things. She looks pretty much at what I've looked at here, but she goes a little bit further with the teeth, which are the only exposed bone in our body, and they should not be deteriorating. And if they do have a little decay, they have the ability to heal themselves, as every other body tissue does. So why aren't they healing? Maybe they haven't been given the right times, or they have not been given the right conditions. And she calls these two superfluids. So what are your two superfluids? And these two superfluids are constantly bathing the teeth and nourishing the teeth. One is the internal. So the internal fluid would be your blood and your lymph. And remember what the lymph does, it sweeps away waste from the tissues. And remember what the blood does, it comes along with the nutrition, it comes along with the oxygen, it comes along with the water, the white blood cells. So this internal fluid is bathing from the inside. And your external fluid is your saliva. Now both the internal fluid and the external fluid, their quality is totally dependent on fresh air, sunshine, not taking anything in that will harm it, going to bed early, exercising every day, having a nourishing diet, having food that has the quality, the ingredients to build a healthy body, drinking adequate water. If you don't drink adequate water, that saliva does not have the ability to bathe, soothe, nourish and heal. And also trust in divine power. Why trust in divine power? Trust in divine power takes into consideration stress, takes into consideration the spiritual, emotional and mental aspects of disease. Stress inhibits healing. Stress, worry, anxiety interrupts with all body processes. And I think that's not a surprise to anyone. So we need to be sure that our internal and external fluids are of the top quality to allow our teeth to heal. But something else this is causing teeth to deteriorate, and that is food caught between the teeth. As one dentist said, only floss the teeth that you want to keep. And I'm going to take your minds way, way back to another lecture where I talk about the true cause of disease. And remember I talked about whenever damage happens, our own microorganisms can change into bacteria and become the cleanup team. Well, when food is caught between the teeth, it basically starts to rot. So what happens then is what causes it to rot is in that moist environment, you've got so many microbes in your mouth, they're coming along to clean it up. And as the bacteria and the yeast start to break down that food between the teeth, they give off a waste. And that waste has the ability to start eating away at the enamel on the teeth. So make sure after every meal you rinse your mouth. Rinse your mouth very well. You can rinse it with seawater. You can rinse it with a mixture of sodium bicarbonate water and floss those teeth. Keep them clean. Wow, won't we save a fortune not having to go to the dentist because you're keeping your teeth clean? Especially before you go to sleep at night, because by morning, wow, those microorganisms have had a party in there. And they've been able to have a lot of food in between those teeth, and they also have the ability to damage the dentine that covers the teeth. So very important to rinse, very important to floss,
In fact, both of these are

even more important than cleaning with a toothbrush, but also oil pull. What's oil pulling? So oil pulling is using coconut oil. It's putting the oil in your mouth and it's swishing. Swish, swish. You might swish for 10, rest for 10. Swish for 10 seconds, rest for 10 seconds. It's called oil pulling because it can pull waste out of the tongue. It can pull waste out of the glands under the tongue. It can pull waste out of the blood vessels under the tongue. And then you release that oil out on the grass. Don't release it down the plug hole or you'll plug up your plumbing. And take some water with you and rinse again and release that out. So and I'm speaking about dental health here because teeth are part of the bones. Well, they are bones. So the same thing applies to the teeth as applies to all the bones in your body. Teeth should not be deteriorating, and it's expensive business, dentistry, isn't it? And remember, if you have a little bit of decay, then it's important that you rinse and floss after every meal, that you oil pull maybe a couple of times a day. Just be mindful that keeping that mouth clean will prevent tooth decay and also encourage tooth healing. But the healing of the tooth comes from the superfluids, the internal blood and lymph and the external fluid. And again, their quality is totally dependent on the food you're eating, how much you're drinking, going to bed early. So all of these things. Sugar is one of the worst because you know what sugar does? It just feeds all those little microbes that are breaking down the things that are caught between your teeth. So those sugary drinks are particularly damaging to the teeth. One of the best things to eat is an apple. Your teeth and your mouth need crunchy things. So with a refined diet today, there's hardly any crunch, have you noticed? But apples require you to crunch. And when you crunch, that is strengthening the teeth, it is strengthening the jaws, it is strengthening the gums. No wonder the old saying says an apple a day keeps the doctor away. So get used to crunchy things. Every day we should have salad. So at lunchtime, we always have a salad. Celery is particularly good and carrots at crunching in the mouth. Children love raw carrots. Cucumbers, all of those crunchy foods, they're strengthening the gums, strengthening the teeth, and they are also strengthening the jaws. This explains why breastfeeding is so important for children because when babies breastfeed, it takes a lot of work to get the milk out of the breast, but that hard work that the baby does, it strengthens the jaw, it causes the roof of the mouth to form properly with that tongue pressing against it, and it gets that jaw ready for the teeth to come through. So when you look after your bones, you are also looking after your teeth. Number 8, sleep. We need 8 hours every night. When we have 8 hours every night while we're sleeping, there's a cleansing happening, there's a filing system happening, there's a consolidation of all the things that we learned through the day is happening. Sleep is of vital importance. It is underestimated in our fast society today, with most people being kept away by the devices till late at night. Please ensure that you go to sleep early every night. And those vital fluids needed for the cleansing and the renewing of the teeth, we must be having 8 to 10 glasses of water a day. 8 to 10 glasses of water in the 24-hour period ensures that your bones are getting everything they need, your teeth are getting bathed from the inside and out, and really all our bones are getting bathed by the blood and the lymph as well. So it's of the absolute importance that we be having 8 to 10 glasses of water every day. It must be pure water,

best taken in little by little by little. And remember, before every glass of water, have that little crystal of Celtic salt. When these basic principles are implemented, it will ensure us that we have strong bones. If we don't have strong bones, this is how you can get strong bones. If you've already got strong bones, you will keep your strong bones. So please do what you've got to do to keep those bones strong.

Welcome to Bible Answers. Today, our question is as follows. I've been hearing a new theory that is going around that God does not kill. People are saying that since the Ten Commandments are a transcript of God's character, and it says, thou shalt not kill, that therefore God cannot kill because it is against his very nature. The arguments are persuasive and based on a very loving God that could never do such a thing. When asked for details, some say that he merely withdraws his life-sustaining power so that it's not really killing. They say that's how the flood apparently happened. God merely withdrew. It seems strange to me because there are examples in the Bible that seem to indicate that God kills. Example, Uzzah, who touched the ark, Nadab and Abihu. But no matter which verses I show them, they continue to say, it isn't God. Is this true? Does God not kill? Some even go so far as to say that because God is so good and doesn't kill, he also can't allow anyone else to be lost. I believe this is called universalism or something like that. I know this is not true, but please help me to know what to say to people who believe this. Well, firstly, we have to say that God is not a man, and his thoughts and his morality is higher than ours. And God has standards that he wishes us to attain to, but to understand the mind and the workings of God in its fullness, or to attempt to understand it even in its fullness, would be presumption, because his thoughts are so much higher than our thoughts. Now, does God kill? Some people say he withdraws his life. And that, in a sense, is not killing. Whether you withdraw life or whether you take it directly, there is no difference. The final result is the same. It ends in death. And there have been a number of examples that have been mentioned over here. Let's start with some of the very first ones. Let's take the flood. When God brought the flood upon the earth, who created the flood? Was it a natural event, according to the scriptures? Or was it something that God did, a divine judgment? We read in the spirit of prophecy that Satan trembled when the flood raged upon the earth. He feared for his very life. Then surely it wasn't

he that did it, but it must have been God that intervened directly into the affairs of man, because divine patience was exhausted. So the Bible clearly tells the story that God intervened, brought the flood, and destroyed man from off the earth. And this was a type, a symbol of a greater judgment that would take place again at the end of time, this time not with water, but with fire. And in the final judgment, we read in the book of Revelation that fire came out of heaven and destroyed them. Now let's have a look at a few other examples in the Bible where it seems that God intervened directly. In the case of Korah's rebellion, those that were with Korah and those that associated themselves with that rebellion were struck by a divine judgment. Now, it's fascinating to me that Moses, who is a type of Christ, on many occasions intervened on behalf of the children of Israel. And Moses, as a type of Christ, at one point said, when the Lord said, "Stand aside, and I will make a great nation out of you, and I will destroy the rest," he intervened and said, "Strike me from the book of life, but let them live." So he acted as an intercessor, a type of Christ interceding for the people. But when it came to Korah's rebellion, Moses did not intercede. Moses didn't say, "Strike me from the book of life, but let these live." Instead, Moses said, "If you, Korah, and those with you suffer the death of normal flesh today, then God has never spoken from ye. Get ye from the tents, separate yourself from the tents of Korah. And if the ground opens up and swallows you up, then God has spoken through me." And then the ground opened up and Korah and his entire entourage were swallowed up and they disappeared. Now, who was responsible for that action? Was it God? Well, according to the scripture, it was. So it was a divine judgment. Again, the patience of God and his long suffering had come to a point where probation closed for those individuals, and it again serves as a type for what will happen in the world. Let's take another example, the angel of the Lord. And of course, we could do a whole study on the angel of the Lord. Who is the angel of the Lord? Well, he appeared in the burning bush when he appeared to Moses and said, "You are standing on holy ground," and Moses worshipped. So he is God. The angel of the Lord is the manifestation of God as it was in Michael, or as it was when he came to this earth in Jesus Christ. God in the flesh, he was as Jesus Christ, and there he was in his heavenly form. And this angel of the Lord, when Israel was surrounded by the Assyrian army, went and struck 185,000 Assyrians in one night. Now, was it a natural event? The Bible doesn't say so. There are some who wish to speculate that some plague struck the Assyrians, but the Bible clearly says in one night, all of those were destroyed by the angel of the Lord. So again, there was a retributive action where God was actively involved. The Bible says that in the battles of Israel with the people of the surrounding nations, many, many times God intervened on their behalf and fought the battle for them and destroyed their enemies before them. Was it a divine judgment or was there a natural event? It seems to me pervasively clear that the Bible speaks of God's judgment and God acting actively and intervening in the affairs of men. We must understand that God has a permissive will

And God has an ultimate will. His ultimate will is peace and harmony for everyone. And His will is that everyone should be saved. And then there is a permissive will, or what God permits. Now, in the Hebrew mind, when it says God killed him, whether he did it literally or whether he allowed circumstances to kill him, the result is the same, and God permitted it, and therefore it is part of his ultimate will that a person of such a character cannot be allowed into heaven. The other part of the question is universalism. Now, as the person who wrote the question points out, they themselves don't believe it, because the Bible is quite clear that there are people outside the city and people inside the city. And those that are outside the city, in the final judgment, fire comes from heaven and destroys them. They will disappear. They will disappear into smoke. They will be no more. The Bible is absolutely clear on that issue. And then the Bible clearly says it is given for man once to die, and thereafter the judgment. So in other words, there is no universalism. There is no second chance doctrine. It is now, in this life, where we decide where we stand with God. And then our choice has been made, and then follows the judgment. All of these were merely types of the great judgment which will take place at the end of time. Now, God doesn't want that anyone should perish, but that all should come to repentance. The Bible is quite clear that the fire that will come down to destroy people at the end of time was not designed for human beings, but for the devil and his angels. And God wants to save people. So he says, turn, turn from your evil ways, for why would you die, O house of Israel? So if you want to see it this way, that God finally, when everything has been done to save a person, when it comes to that point where nothing more is possible, that God leaves them to their choice and withdraws his life-giving power, that would result in death. Or whether you would see it, he strikes them with death, the consequences are the same. So, does God kill? The answer, I believe, is yes, either by withdrawing his life or by directly taking it, which comes to exactly the same thing. That was Bible Answers. Thank you for listening.

Tell me, have you failed in your efforts to reconcile with someone? It's possible. Besides being humiliated, the other party ignores you and plans to harm you. How do you cope? Call it a day, or just perhaps

just perhaps, if you should try just one more time to reconcile. I know it's difficult, it's humiliating. Sometimes we need this exercise. What does the body language tell you, looking at these two ladies? You know, many people quote the following verse to get out of the peacemaking process. Do not give what is holy to the dogs, nor cast your pearls before swine, lest they trample them under their feet and turn and tear you in pieces. You don't want to be torn in pieces. How did Jacob try to reconcile with his brother after 20 years of silence? And he commanded them, saying, "Speak thus to my lord Esau. Thus your servant Jacob says, I have dwelt with Laban and stayed there until now. I have oxen, donkeys, flocks, and male and female servants, and I have sent to tell you, my lord, that I may find favor in your sight." What happened when he made this noble approach? Here we've got the lesson of perseverance is the master of defeat. Mahanaim, two camps where Jacob prayed, "Dear Lord, you have promised to be with me here on my way to Canaan. Please soften my brother's heart and let him accept my apologies. Help us to become friends again." You know, in spite of the hatred, they still loved one another. Have you ever prayed for something just to receive the opposite? For instance, ask God to soften your enemy's heart and they start hating you just more. After a few days, Jacob's messengers returned from Esau, but their body language was scary. Then the messengers returned to Jacob, saying, "We came to your brother Esau, and he also is coming to meet you, and 400 men are with him." And the Bible says, so Jacob was greatly afraid and distressed. He wanted to reconcile with his brother, and now he gets the message. "Master Jacob, he wants to kill you. He's got 400 soldiers. Master Jacob, your brother is coming with his soldiers to kill you. Sorry to tell this to you." Poor Jacob. This was not his first attempt to reconcile. But now he gets this poor reaction. His brother wants to kill him. "Didn't he speak one word?" he asked the servants. "Couldn't you detect the slightest sign of goodwill in my brother? Is he really planning to kill his own brother, to kill me? Would you have done what this man is doing? Shout at the poor behavior of someone." Genesis 32 verse 7 says, so Jacob was greatly afraid and distressed. Can you imagine getting word that your brother is on his way to kill you? You know, sometimes we just have to be meditating a bit to what went on in Jacob's heart. My brother is going to kill me. Death threats bring fear. We cannot cope with this. On top of that, one wonders whether your relationship with God is solid if this is happening. One can appreciate his agony when Jesus had to die on the cross.

is you are killing him. You are committing a tremendous great crime. We cannot afford to harbor any grudges. Wrestle with God until you get the victory. Are you hurting because someone screamed at you? Are you regretting shedding tears for screaming at someone? Be angry, but do not sin. Do not let the sun go down on your wrath, nor give place to the devil. God doesn't want us to behave this way. According to the Bible, it is possible to overcome our hatred before sunset. I have to confess, I've skipped a few sunsets. It's not always so easy to get over this kind of injustice. We've got different temperaments. I was shocked when I read the following statement. It says, the spirit of hatred and revenge originated with Satan, and it led him to put to death the Son of God. Whoever cherishes malice or unkindness is cherishing the same spirit, and its fruit will be unto death.

want you to allow hatred to destroy you. In the revengeful thought, the evil deed lies enfolded as the plant in the seed. Whosoever hates his brother is a murderer. No murderer has eternal life abiding in him. What happens if I allow a seed of bitterness to germinate? It will be like a thorn bush, hurting everyone who touches it. There are so many ugly, hateful people because they cherish hatred. We are what we think. The choice is ours. Be careful what you think. And if you detect a negative thought, wrestle with God and get the victory. What other kind of emotion was kindled apart from that of fear? Retaliation. I'll get you back. Have you used the phone to tell somebody his or her fortune? Wait 2 or 3 days before you phone and speak kindly. If Jacob could hire 1,000 soldiers, he could defeat Esau with his 400 soldiers. He had the money to do it. This is just what my bitter, hating brother needs. I've got to discipline him. Teach him a few lessons. Isaiah 48 says, "There is no peace for the wicked." If you don't experience peace, do some introspection. As long as I entertain evil negative thoughts, I cannot enjoy peace. I speak from experience. What was excavated at Sukkot, where Jacob lived long ago? They discovered the curses of Balaam. Here, Jacob had to take emergency measures should his brother execute his murderous plans. Loretta, of what is Jacob's time of trouble a type? She says, eschatological. Who will be our greatest enemies at the end of time? Do you like to guess? The devil will endeavor to destroy us with hatred against our own loved ones who rejected the grace of God. Don't be surprised at the time of trouble, if you're still alive, that your closest allies, closest family, would like to kill you. And he divided the people that were with him, and the flocks and herds and camels, into two companies. And he said, if Esau comes to the one company and attacks it, then the other company which is left will escape. And this is good to make preparations in case this happens. In the footsteps of Jacob, I walked archaeologically on his footsteps. Conflicts with loved ones drains our energies. Let us do what Jacob did and face death, okay? He doesn't want to reconcile, but this is just an emergency plan. Get emergency plans in place. Then Jacob said, O God of my father Abram, and God of my father Isaac, the Lord who said to me, return to your country and to your family, and I will deal well with you. But God, you're not dealing well with me now. I'm not worthy of the least of all the mercies and of all the truth which you have shown your servant. For I crossed over this Jordan with my staff, and now I have become two companies. Deliver me, I pray, from the hand of my brother, from the hand of Esau, for I fear him, lest he come and attack me, and the mother with the children. So, he's not sure that his brother is going to reconcile. So now he's asking God to just help him in the worst scenario.

What a prayer. Asking God to protect him against the hatred of his own brother. Listen to God's assurance. Then and now in our day. For you said, I will surely treat you well and make your descendants as the sand of the sea, which cannot be numbered for multitude. When you read some of the prayers in the Bible, it brings comfort to your heart. For instance, Daniel chapter 9, Isaiah chapter 37, beautiful prayers. I studied the prayers of the Sumerians too, beautiful prayers to their false deities. Let us analyze Jacob's prayer. Genesis 32 verse 10 says, the first thing, I am not worthy of the least of all the mercies. I'm not worthy. You know, we are not worthy of the least of God's mercies. We didn't deserve it. We call this humility. Be humble. Please be humble. May God help us to pray in an attitude of humility like Jacob. Every good thing we enjoy comes from above. We have no rights. We only have privileges. Sometimes we're too arrogant. And then the confirmation of God's grace. For I crossed over this Jordan with my staff, and now I've become two companies. God is so good. I do not deserve it, but he's so good. Before asking God something, let us first thank him for what he already did for us. We came into this world with zero. And we leave this world with zero. What does a dying person long to hear? As a pastor for many years, I discovered what they really want to hear. They want to hear of the goodness of God throughout their lifetime. These are sweet memories to die with. I told this terminal ill person, and the man smiled at me, and then he died. When you have to attend a terminal loved one, recall the good things God did for them, and you'll see a smile as they die. And then the request for protection. Deliver me, I pray, from the hand of my brother, for I fear him. God, I think he's going to kill me, but please deliver me. And then appreciation for God's promises and guidance in the past. For you said, I will surely treat you well. That was long ago. But let's recall the promises of God as we face confrontations. Try and memorize them. The more we read and memorize God's promises, the stronger our faith becomes. Repetition. We have nothing to fear for the future, except as we shall forget the way the Lord has led us and his teachings in our past history. Negative thoughts destroy our immune system. You become sick. Positive thoughts bring healing. So he lodged there that same night. He couldn't go further and took what came to his hand as a present for Esau, his brother. 200 female goats and 20 male goats, 200 ewes and 20 rams. This was the last effort. He's going to shower his brother with a big gift. 30 female camels, they were very expensive, with their young, 40 cows and 10 bulls and 20 female donkeys and 10 male donkeys. He put them in the care of his servants, each herd by itself.

himself and said to his servants, go ahead of me and keep some space between the herds. Man, can you imagine? Herds on their way to Esau. Instead of hiring soldiers to destroy his brother and his army, he decided a gift of 600 female goats. Jacob followed the counsel of Paul. Do not be overcome by evil, but overcome evil with good. Let's be good to our enemies. Do you think this last gift would produce a different reaction than the previous ones? Maybe you too have tried different methods to reconcile, but without success. And he commanded the first one, saying, when Esau my brother meets you and asks you, saying, to whom do you belong and where are you going? Whose are these in front of you? Then you shall say, they are your servant Jacob's. It is a present sent to my lord Esau. And behold, he also is behind us. So, Master Esau, he is on his way. He's coming. But he loves you. He wants this. He wants you to take this gift. While the revengeful Esau was approaching his victim, he sees a shepherd with 200 sheep. There they're coming. Listen here, my friend. From where are you and whose sheep is this? Same answer. The slave bows humbly, respectfully before Esau. He prepared his speech. They are your servant, Jacob's. It is a present sent to my lord Esau. And behold, he also is behind us. So here, Esau gets the message twice. Same message. The slave turns around, runs to Jacob to report what he did. While Esau was puzzled about the gift and wondering when Jacob would turn up, another gift was delivered, 20 male goats. After a while, another gift with another slave delivers some more livestock. The same question is asked, and the same answer is given, third time. While Esau was still puzzled about his brother's attitude, another gift of 30 milk camels with their colts and 10 bulls arrive. Phew! Hey, what's happening here? My brother is wealthy. I don't think he's coming to steal my heritage. King's Highway, where the brothers were approaching one another. Jacob waits for the last and the seventh slave to report that his brother has forgiven him and he desires to be reconciled. But alas, to whom do you belong? And where are you going? Whose are these in front of you? They are your servant Jacob's. It is a present sent to my lord Esau. And behold, he also is behind us. Seven approaches. And also say, behold, your servant Jacob is behind us. For he said, I will appease him with the present that goes before me. And afterward, I will see his face. Perhaps he will accept me. Meekness is a far better approach than arrogance and anger. Remember this. We're learning lessons from Jacob and Esau. So the present went on over before him, but he himself lodged that night in the camp. Jacob's efforts to reconcile is a type of Christ who seeks to reconcile with us. Ramoth Gilead, as Jacob kept on sending gifts to Esau, pleading to be reconciled, so does God send a daily supply of blessings, my friend, asking us to be reconciled to him. So in this

instance, Jacob is a type of Jesus. For 3.5 years, Jesus walked among people, lavishing gifts of healing, forgiveness, and love on them. With tears, he pleads with them to be reconciled with him. While hanging on the cross, he pled for sinners to be reconciled with him and live forever. My dear friend, Jesus is pleading with you and me to be reconciled to him on a daily basis. This gives meaning to life. Once we are reconciled with him, it will be easier to reconcile to people. Maybe, just maybe, because we are not reconciled to him, it is impossible to reconcile with people. So first get your vertical situation in place. May we, like Jacob and Jesus, do everything in our power to reconcile with people who wants to destroy us. Let us change our emotions of anger to emotions of pity. Father in heaven, thank you for reconciling with us, taking the initiative, and help us to reconcile with you on a daily basis, to prepare us to reconcile with our enemies, in Jesus' name. Amen.

Welcome to another segment of Remedies for the Remnant. A quick glimpse at the wonder of God's healing ways of restoration that He offers His sincere followers through the Word of God and the Spirit of Prophecy. It has taken me some time, but I'm understanding more clearly what Jesus was communicating to us through His servant John in Revelation chapter 22, verses 10 through 12, when He said this: "Seal not the sayings of the prophecy of this book, for the time is at hand. He that is unjust, let him be unjust still. He which is filthy, let him be filthy still. He that is righteous, let him be righteous still. And he that is holy, let him be holy still. And behold, I come quickly, and my reward is with me, to give every man according as his work shall be." One of the most revealing and simple statements from inspiration that clarifies Christ's words from Revelation here and has encouraged me to remain faithful in fighting the daily battle with self of replacing my old habits of thinking and responding with new Christ-like habits is a bit of inspiration recorded actually in Testimonies Volume 4, page 429. And right in the middle of the encouragement given to parents to do all that they can to train their children to honor the Lord. Listen as I read. "The characters formed in this life will determine the future destiny. When Christ shall come, He will not change the character of any individual. Precious probationary time is given to be improved in washing our robes of character and making them white in the blood of the Lamb.

0: the stains of sin requires a work of a lifetime. Every day, renewed efforts in restraining and denying self are needed. Every day, there are new battles to fight and victories to be gained. Every day, the soul should be called out in earnest pleading with God for the mighty victories of the cross. These destiny-deciding days of opportunity, when Jesus is offering each one of us his mighty victories of the cross, I do hope and pray that you, along with me, will settle in your minds to make the words of the Apostle Paul found in Galatians chapter 6, verses 14 through 16, your daily determination and hope. Because it says there, "But God forbid that I should glory, save in the cross of our Lord Jesus Christ, by whom the world is crucified unto me, and I unto the world. For in Christ Jesus neither circumcision availeth anything nor uncircumcision, but a new creature. And as many of you as walk according to this rule, peace be on them and mercy and upon the Israel of God." Until next time, may the peace of Christ fill your heart with hope and determination to live for God's glory, moment by moment, day by day, until our Master returns. Courage to you.
1: The goad is not necessarily something to tap him with, but something to enlarge my space. That takes a lot of trust, because they got to know that I'm not going to back them off a cliff or back them into something, because they can't actually see behind themselves. You can see all the way to here, right? You can't see when I go into this spot.

0: So, to address your question, because it's happening right here, how do I know that that animal is content? He's chewing his cud. This is the full-time job of any bovine. They have to chew a cud for up to 8 hours a day in order to process their food. So, like, literally is a full-time job, right? It's also one of the reasons why you don't bit oxen. You don't put a bit in their mouth like you would a horse, because it interferes with their ability to chew a cud. So it's one of the things that I'll use when I'm looking at, like, what's going on with that animal. If that animal is actively chewing a cud, he's stress-free, right? Just because he's not chewing a cud doesn't mean that he's in a stressed state. But, like, he'll do this while we're working. Like, if I'm doing cultivation in the garden, though, it's an easy enough pull that he'll be chewing a cud actively while he can chew gum and walk at the same time, basically, right? You know? And, you know, he'll take advantage of the time. Any free moment that he's like, okay, I've got the time, I'm not under stress, I'll chew my cud. Like I was saying, horses are different than ruminants in that they are hind gut fermenters. So they actually have a digestive system that's more similar to that of a gorilla, where they're actually fermenting biomass further back into their intestines and then using that. It's one of the reasons why when you're looking at the manures of the different animals, like, horse manure is less broken down than cow manure, right? It's got more fiber in it because it hasn't gone through the multi-chamber stomachs that a ruminant has.
1: And I guess that's why they eat like a horse. A lot more.
0: They have to eat more because they're actually extracting less from the food in which they consume, right? And also, like, you know, like, supplementation for horses can be a lot more important than for cattle, right? Where you need to feed more grain and different things to keep their energy up, because they're actually utilizing less of the energy that that they would get from those feeds. As far as from a garden perspective, it's commonly thought that, like, cattle manure is actually the superior, you know, fertilizer for the vegetables, because it's more broken down, and so those nutrients are going to be more available to the microorganisms when they're in the compost and then the soil. One of the problems that you can have with horse manure is that it can be quote unquote hot. So it can get hot and burn really quickly because it's just not fully broken down. So it needs, like, horse manure, if you were to use it in a garden situation, probably needs more composting before using for growing crops, right? And it's just the nature of how they're designed, you know? And so I will often look at that, you know, okay, he's in a state of calm. You know, you can kind of see, he kind of gets that squinty-eyed, like, falling asleep look. He's pretty much, they're pretty mellow at this point.
2: What does stress look like?
0: So, extreme levels of stress in cattle, it's interesting, they can often look like play or excitement, right? So there's a fine line between play and stress, you know, like, even with little kids, like, play is exciting because it's slightly stressful, mm-hmm. right? So when cattle are running around with their tails up, right, and they've got an arched back and they've got tails up and they're wide-eyed and running around and it looks like they're playing. You'll often see calves do this, and it's partly how they learn how to do this. That is a sign of stress. Now, that's very rarely, like, that's like an extreme side of what, you know, a stressed animal would look like. And then movement, you know, a stressed animal is going to jump. Like, we were out there in the field and we were walking by. there was this little ground nesting bird that we have at this time of year. It's not even a, I don't even think it's nesting here, but it's these little like sandpiper birds, you know, like a shorebird. Mm-hmm. And it's on the ground and they just poop, pop out of the ground. And you can see they kind of startled forward a couple of steps, right?

0: how I'm doing the queuing, because it kind of factors into that level. And a lot of it has to do with the way cattle see physically, and because of the relationship that they have as predators and prey. There was one team that I trained where I took basically yearling steers. So these were steers that were raised in a herd on their moms naturally, and at a year old, you know, a fairly large animal, separate them out and then train them to be oxen. It's doable. I mean, and there are parts of the world where, you know, like, you know, Cuba and India, where they'll, you know, take intact bulls and then corral that bull up and, you know, break it so that it can, like, work. It's a pretty brutal, you know, setup. It's not impossible, but it's definitely something that, like, for my own sake of safety and for the well-being of the animal, I don't think that that's something I would want to do.
1: Mm-hmm.
0: You know, I'm not into that kind of rodeo, right? You know, but that's why when you work with a calf, and then as that calf grows, by the time they get to be a 2,000-pound animal, they have the groundwork laid, so you don't end up in that situation where you have a 5-year-old animal that's pretty wild that you can't handle, you know? So yeah, you know, and as far as like I said, as prey animals themselves, they're also very, how do you put it? I want to use the word lazy, but that kind of phrases it in a negative manner. They're very efficient with their energy usage, right? Because as a wild animal, you have to make a metabolic decision whether you are going to run away from that lion, or if you're going to continue to graze and take care of your needs metabolically. Because running around away from a lion takes a lot of energy. Those are calories that you could much better put into, you know, maintaining your body or raising young, you know. And so they won't do unnecessary energy expenditure, right? This is kind of a better way of phrasing it. So, you know, you kind of have to, you know, that's why they won't run away and spend all of this energy unnecessarily to get away from a predator. And it's interesting, like, if you sit and you watch, you know, a nature documentary, and you look at the lions and the wildebeest, you know, you have this idea that the wildebeest the lion just comes out of nowhere. But the fact of the matter is that lion knows that herd knows that lion, and they usually know where each other's at, and they're kind of living in the same zone. And, you know, yeah, eventually that lion is going to chase and kill one of those wildebeest, but they're not constantly running,
1: mm-hmm.
0: right? It's actually a little bit more of a mellow, and there's kind of a wait and look. Is there a threat? Is there a threat? And when they talk about, like, herding livestock, they'll talk about flight distance. And so that's that space in which that animal then, you know, what kind of concentric rings out from that animal where it will feel threatened as a prey animal. So, you know, you have a sheep or a goat standing there, and, you know, if it's 50 yards away, it sees you, it's probably like, okay, that's fine. You know, 25 yards, it'll start looking at you. You get within 10 yards or, you know, and then it's going to start moving away from you because it still thinks you are a threat, right? The relationship that we have with the oxen, they still have flight distance. It's just really, really small, right? So that I can walk up to him and he doesn't move away from me. right? Whereas like one of our

are cattle that are out in the herd, I can't do this to because I don't train them to be this way. So, you know, by the time I got this close, that animal would have backed off and gone away, right? And so the way in which you approach an animal will dictate where that animal will go, right? And it has to do with the way they see. So when we humans have binocular vision, and if we are lucky, if we're lucky, we have 180 degrees of peripheral vision, right? Most of the time we've got like, you know, 10 degrees of vision, right? Like most people would actually do to like look a little bit out. And I've actually, you know, do things like that. You can train your eyes to kind of focus and unfocus, something you kind of do naturally if you're just walking around the landscape. But, you know, modern people who come out from desks and phones and everything, they might need to open up their vision. Cattle, on the other hand, have about 270 degrees of peripheral vision, mm-hmm. right? So, and you think about it, like we have this bipedal bias. We walk on two legs. If I was to imagine myself standing here and I've got hind legs, I can't see my back legs, right? But of course, you can see his back foot, right? He can see all the way to here, right? He can't see when I go into this spot, right? And so, you know, he can see all the way back here, but he can't see behind himself, right? And there's actually a small section up front that he can't see. You know, and it's because, you know, we have eyes on the front of our heads. They're kind of on the side right here, right? And so that gives him the vision. And I had this realization on when I realized, like, of course he can see his back feet. Like, why couldn't I can see all of my appendages? But when I thought about, like, I can't see back there. But we were walking through the garden, and, you know, one of the things that happens while we're, you know, working in the garden is oftentimes they'll poop, right? And he plopped a nice little cow pie right in the middle of one of our rows. It's one of the benefits to the raised bed, because then that cow pie falls there and not on the vegetables themselves, right? And then we walked back on that same thing, and I watched him step around that cow pie, because of course, who wants to step in poop, right? Even them, you know, he's not going to intentionally step in poop. And when I watched that, I was like, of course he can see his back legs, right? And so, that factors into the way in which that they move in relation to you. So, he's probably not going to move because they're in a really mellow state. But if you were to say, take a herd of sheep, goats are different. Goats have a different response, but like sheep are really good. So sheep flock up and then they move as a group, right? Cattle will do the same. They'll move as a group. In order to get a group of sheep to move forward, you know, if you came from behind, right? You came up behind that group of sheep, they can't see me back here. So they're going to turn around and try to look at you, mm-hmm. right? So if you were to take that group of sheep and you wanted to move them forward, you actually want to go at them obliquely, and then they will move away from you that way. And so, and you'll see this, like a good herding dog will do this, you know, a cowboy on horseback will move cattle in the same way. They'll take that group of animals, and instead of coming behind, if you come from behind, those groups of they'll fountain out and they'll spread out and do this. Goats have a whole different strategy because they're less of a flocking animal. So rather than group up and move together, goats just scatter, right? Because that's what goats do. And it's a different strategy. Like if a group of goats is being attacked by a predator,

you know, there's two ways that animals can combat predators. As a group or chaos. Goats go for the chaos method, right? Right. So if you go at a group of goats, they'll usually scatter in random places, knowing that, like, not everybody's going to get eaten. At least that's the hope, right? So, you know, if you're coming at the animal, at group of animals, at this kind of oblique angle, they will move forward. So, I'll kind of demonstrate a little bit. So, it's one of the things that when I'm using, I am actually trying to get him to go forward, not from coming behind him, but coming at, and that's one of the reasons, like, I think working at us on the side actually is kind of an advantage, because I'm actually, you know, and when I get on the other side of him, they're gonna follow me around. So the way I cue my cattle, and there's a couple of different modes of thought, you know. There's vocal training, and then more body positioning training. I tend to go for more of a body positioning training. My thought is that when you're doing vocal training, you're also doing body training. So, like, when I'm teaching somebody to drive the oxen, you know, I tell them to use the commands, and I use traditional commands of step up, whoa, gee, and haw, and back. Those are the five basic commands that I use when I'm training the oxen. You know, and I say for somebody who's just learning how to do the oxen is to use those commands, because, like I said, humans communicate verbally. We like to communicate with small mouth noises. It's how we learn. So when you're saying something, you're saying it more for yourself and your own learning. They will hear you. They've got really great hearing, and they can learn to respond to vocal commands. But if I say step up, G, haw, back, whoa, they don't really respond, right? Because they hear me. They know what I'm saying. But I'm also not cueing them with step up. Come on. Step up. G.

0: Back it.
1: So, out of those five commands, the hardest one for them to do is the back, right? Because like I was saying, they can't see behind themselves, and you can see there was a little agitation. And I have to use a little bit more of the like agitating force to get them to back up, you know, so that that takes a lot of trust, because they got to know that I'm not going to back them off a cliff or back them into something, because they can't actually see behind themselves. But you can see there's a little bit more agitation in their body language because they don't like that. I mean, he's practically asleep, so getting him to actually step up, I had to kind of give him a little bit more.
2: Well, they're just chewing away.
1: Yeah. These guys are like, you know, he's just flapping his gums. Because I do this quite a bit. You know, I do groups with, you know, farm tours and school kids and our apprentices. And so they're used to me just like talking away. So I kind of have to get them to going. But it's that initial push, this lateral force. Are you going to move?

0: I gotta get you going. And this is, he's just being this way while with this whole thing. So I don't know what his deal is, but he's less responsive than he usually is because he's not responding to that push. Because I'm not actually, I'm actually driving them, you know, and I use the goad, you know, and of the whip here. And I like to say, you know, the way in which, like I mentioned before, they don't actually make a lot of noise, but cattle in general will spend a lot of their time communicating. They're tracking all the time. Bovine language is a visual spatial language, right? So that the way they communicate is through their look when they're looking at each other. They use their horns, you know? So like shaking the head means something to cattle. It's a threat with this horn, right? They'll use their bulk, right? So they'll actually like get in each other's space and kind of, you know, size matters in a cattle herd kind of a thing. So, you know, I've got the goad, and one of the things that this does is it, you know, it has the whipping component to it, which I like to think more has, it should be more of a response to sound than to actual physical pain, right? You know, I obviously don't want to like abuse the animal, right? Like I don't want to hit him, you know, so hard that I'm hurting him. But, you know, this is a small piece of fiber. This is like a standard horse whip thing. I mean, I got this at Tractor Supply. You know, people who train horses will often use this similar thing. This is nothing unusual, but, you know, you're more, so I always like to say, you're more likely to inflict psychological damage with this than actual physical harm.
1: Well, they're pretty big.
0: They're big.
1: Right? They've got thick skin.
0: They're covered in leather, right? You know, you think about like the fact that like, you know, what they're covered in is often what they'll coat, you know, your boots and stuff with.
1: Yeah.
0: And the reason you use that is because it's really tough. So, and they just have a way different thing. So, like, not to say that you can't. You can inflict unnecessary pain and suffering on the animal by hitting them, right? But you, in my experience, they're more likely to develop a phobia of you and a mistrust of the relationship if you overuse the goad. And one of the main benefits of the goad is not the pain, but the noise, right? So they're responding to the noise more. Like, I didn't actually even hit him with that, but he's like, oh, what was that? And it kind of woke him up. Be like, oh, okay, what is that, you know? And so
1: it brings up the awareness.
0: It brings up the awareness. And the other thing is that what it allows me to do is get bigger,
2: mm-hmm.
0: Right? And so, because, I mean, the only reason that this really will work is that, you know, hopefully I have a little bit more intelligence, because, I mean, these guys are, if they wanted to, they could run away, they could stomp me, they could gore me, they could do any of these things. They are much bigger, stronger, and faster than I ever will be, right? So, but I have to make them believe that I am big enough that they need to move, and then small enough that they can stop, right? So, one of the main benefits of the goad is not necessarily something to tap him with, but something to enlarge my space, right? I'm enlarging my body, right? And they're responding in kind to that. And then, you know, I'm using the fact that I'm using their vision to get into a place. He can't see me, the Odin, the off one, he can't see me anymore. So he's wondering if he should come around, and he should. And I can say, yep, a little bit of coming around is good, because now he can see me. And he's wondering, yeah, he's wondering what I'm going to do. So, dimming forward,

0: and then this. And when you're training calves, pretty much that is when I've got, and I'll, when I train the calves on a small yoke and I still have them on a halter, I will just do this, and I'll just, you know, I'll tap them on the butt to get them going, tap tap on the butt, and then I'll take a few steps and then I'll put it in front of them to stop them, you know, tap tap on the butt to get them going, and I'll, and we just do that for hours with calves, because you can never, because the most important of the five commands is whoa.
1: Uh-huh. Right. I want it to move.
0: Yep. It's just like the most important feature of your car is the brakes. Right? It doesn't matter if you could steer or go forward, but if you can't stop, like the most important being, you know, most important command. So you can't, you know, and I'll, and when I'm training the calves, I'll be step up, and woo, step up.
1: Come on.
0: And they don't like walking through puddles usually. They can be a little bit dainty about their feet. Like, oh, I don't want to walk in the puddle. And also, like, visually, the kind of the spectrum that they see in is different than ours. So, you know, often for like a young calf, a puddle on the ground looks like a hole in the ground, right? You know, so they'll be very wary to step over a hole. It was interesting. One of the first teams that I brought into a parade, so we do a lighted tractor parade in Ferndale for Christmas. It's kind of a fun, you know, family event. Everybody brings their tractors and decorates them up. And I brought my ox team, and we had a little wagon, decorated it with lights. And my team was really well, you know, versed to cars and people and dogs and all that. But I'd never walked them on a city street. And so when we first came up to a manhole cover, and they were like, what is that thing? That's a hole in the ground. And they would not step over the manhole cover. And I was like, I had never really thought about the fact that they see something on the ground that I would never think twice about seeing. So things like when you're walking calves, like they, you know, you got to really work them to, you know, and they have to learn to trust you that they're, when they walk through a puddle, that they're not going to fall into the abyss, you know? So when I'm working the calves, it's just lots of starts and stops. And these guys are probably getting tired of me blabbing, so we'll take them back and tie them up, take them back out.
2: And you do it all with a halter on a calf, right?
0: With the calves, yeah. I won't work them free like this, well, until I know that I can trust them.
2: Like a dog. Don't take it off the leash
0: until... I'm not gonna allow a team of calves, you know, because they're more likely to run away from you. And if you have a halter on them, you know, you've got a physical control that's a little bit of a safety. And I'll start, you know, I'll do all halter, and then I'll start with just one on a halter. And then, you know, I'll start taking the halter and I'll tie it up here, you know, and I'll just take a few steps and then I'll grab it and just kind of slowly work them. You know, it's probably 2 to 3 is when I'll really start focusing on doing it without a halter. And even like with these guys, you know, I'll still, and if, like, when, I don't know if you saw when I was trying to do the pull of that milk house, and they were, I actually have a halter that we use for our cows. I grabbed it and I put it on Thor here because sometimes it's kind of like a little bit of a safety, because they also learn that that's a safe thing. You want them to think of the halter as safety, not as like punishment, right? Mm-hmm. So he'll, you know, he'll get a little boost of confidence if you put a halter on him. If he's having struggle, or if, you know, heaven forbid, you have something where they want to run away, you know, having a halter and a young team, like when I have a team that's like 3 to 4, I'll usually always have a halter on me just in case, a backup, you know. Once I, you know, got through many years of working with them, at this point, I feel confident that they're not going to do anything.

so I can work them without halters. But it's a slow process of learning so that they learn to trust me and also just trust that they're not going to run away. The other thing I've learned about runaways is, for me, it's not a runaway unless I run. Like, if I'm running and chasing after them, being like, ah, that's a runaway. If they run a little bit and then they stop, they'll usually run a little ways and then they'll stop and they'll turn and look at you and be like, and that's not a runaway. Like, you know, and that's for a young set of calves. Oftentimes they will do that because they need to trust that you know where they're at. And, it's just kind of one of those things. Like, you want to, they're not, like I said, they're not like horses where they will run 2 miles down the dirt road to the neighbors, you know, if they get spooked. They might run 50 yards and then they'll stop and they'll get tired and be like, okay, is this worth the energy expenditure? And then they'll calm down. And as long as you are calm, if you get frustrated and you're all, then they'll keep running. I've done this. Because it's scary. It's scary when the animals run away from you and you feel that loss of control and that sense of like, I just failed. They're taking off. This is horrible. If they've got something tied to them, it's flailing around. It's an awful feeling. But if you say, okay, you know, it's okay. As long as everybody's safe, that's the main thing, right? You just want to keep everybody safe and sound. And she does good. See, and I pull on it, and she pulls back. Right? When I release, she goes forward.

0: it's no shocker that the timeless tale of Peter Pan has some pretty questionable content that kids just shouldn't be exposed to. Moral messages such as, I never want to grow up.
1: Come with me, we'll never, never have to worry about grown-up things again.
0: I do whatever I want.
2: I won't grow up.
3: I must grow up.
2: I don't want to go to school.
3: I don't want to go to school.
2: Just to learn to be a parrot.
3: Just to learn to be a parrot.
2: And recite a silly rule.
3: And recite a silly rule.
0: It's okay to kill.
4: Have you come to kill me, Peter?
0: Pedophilia. Remember, Peter Pan is named after the Greek god of sexual deviance, rape, and torture. We'll get to that in just a moment. But what you might not be aware of is just how dark the origin of the story truly is. You might just want to rethink exposing any young impressionable mind to its rebellious influences. The story was originally written by James Matthew Barrie in 1860. He lost his 13-year-old brother in an ice skating accident, and his mother never fully recovered mentally from the incident. She would even dress up J.M. Barrie as his brother to pretend that the boy still lived. Upon growing up, Barrie becomes a writer, and in 1891 marries actress Mary Ansell, a marriage that was, in the words of his colleagues, never consummated. Mary has an affair with another writer, and the marriage is shattered by divorce. Barrie, devastated by the ordeal, is walking his dog in a nearby park and meets the Davies family. The 1994 film Finding Neverland with Johnny Depp is based on J.M. Barrie's experience of meeting the Davies. A glamorized Hollywood version, of course.
5: Sorry, my voice bothering you.
6: J.M. Barrie, pleased to meet you.
5: J.M. Barrie, the author.
0: But nonetheless, Barrie quickly takes to the boys, George, Jack, and baby Peter, and becomes a regular visitor at their

excited about David's mother, Mary, who's been duped, and allows him to take David utterly from his own to make him mine. Within the novel, the narrator invents a story about a magical boy named Peter Pan who never grows up and lives in Kensington Gardens. The character was then developed into its own book, where the story has Peter Pan killing anyone who chooses to grow up. Now, why would he create the character after a sexually twisted Greek god Pan is disturbing in and of itself? But what's even more ironic is that in Barry's personal life, accusations of foul play began to surface. Claims that the relationship Barry built with the Davies boys, especially Michael, was one of an inappropriate manner. One such letter was written to Michael on his 8th birthday. I wish I could be there with you and your candles. You can look on me as one of your candles. The one that burns badly. The greasy one that is bent in the middle. But still, hooray, I'm Michael's candle. I wish I could see you putting on the red skin clothes for the first time. Dear Michael, I'm very fond of you, but don't tell anybody. According to the Greek myths, Pan is known for his sexual perversion. This is perhaps the reason why the modern depictions of him in cartoons and movies show him corrupting the female characters. Pan's appearances in films such as The Chronicles of Narnia are simply eerie. When Mr. Tumnus takes Lucy back to his place and serves her a hallucinogenic drink, he begins to play the Pan pipes and she passes out.

When she wakes up, Mr. Tumnus is crying. Why? Did he do something shameful that made him afterwards cry? Pan's appearance in the overtly satanic film Pan's Labyrinth once again shows Pan preying upon an innocent young girl. Disney's whitewashed version of the characters toned down the sexual perversion but still retains the devil-like attributes, enticing the little girl to leave

0: or grow old. Come with me. All you have to do is leave home behind. But you can never come back. Ever.
1: Never is an awfully long time.
2: There's only one thing you have to do. Leave home behind and you can never come back. It's the same lie that Lucifer told the angels in heaven. Don't you want to go to a place where you never have to follow the rules? All you have to do is leave home behind and you can never, ever come back. Pan's friends, not accidentally called the Lost Boys, inhabit this island called Neverland, where selfishness and do what thou wilt is the rule of the day. Kind of sounds similar to a story where a bunch of pirates, or can we say lost angels, inhabit an island in space, perhaps called planet Earth? Michael Jackson was so obsessed with the story of Peter Pan that he ended up building his own private theme park in his backyard and called it Neverland. Like Barry, Jackson seemed to have an infatuation with the sexual deviant god Pan, as depicted in the artwork hanging in his music studio. The painting has Jackson surrounded with naked little boys and girls while he is holding the Pan pipes. His ranch is full of sculptures of little boys and girls, and the flag and the logo for the Neverland Ranch is of a little boy. Coincidence? You be the judge. Needless to say, Disney is simply repackaging this dark tale. In fact, many Disney classics are based upon extremely dark books. Entertainment Tonight wrote an entire article outlining the origin of some of these beloved stories. Don't get lured into the darkness of Pan. Don't expose yourself to this rebellious spirit.
3: Now kneel.
4: I will never bow to you.
2: Instead, open your Bible and behold the greatest story ever told. One of salvation from selfishness and eternal destruction. A story that has the happiest ending of all, a returning home to the gift of eternal life. Now that is something worth believing in. As always, remember to pray for these people who make these movies. We're all in need of a Savior. And like the Apostle Peter tells us in 2 Peter 3:9, the Lord is not slack concerning his promise, as some men count slackness, but is longsuffering to usward, not willing that any should perish, but all should come to repentance.

Thank you, my friend. Good evening, everyone. This evening we're going to deal with part two of They've Made Void Thy Law. You will remember that in the first one we set the general pace and we looked at the inversion of Genesis 1 and we looked at the basis for the morality of changing the law. And we saw that the papacy had natural law theory as the basis for its so-called reason to change God's law, which God says in his word is immutable and unchangeable. So this is quite an interesting thing. Now, if you think about the war between good and evil, then it is obvious that Satan hates everything about God. And particularly, he hates God's law. Because that is why he was driven from heaven. Surely he was driven from heaven for disobedience and for disregard to God's law. And he has tried to instill that in mankind ever since. And if you go into the occult and Satanism, which is directly the worship of Lucifer, then do what thou wilt is the whole of the law, is their common practice. The law of God must be negated.

and the law of chaos placed in its place. Now, Satan hates God's law, and so tonight we want to look at God's law. We know that Roman Catholicism changed it, but he wants to negate it completely. Psalms 119, verse 126, you remember it said, "It is time for thee, Lord, to work, for they have made void thy law." So when is God going to react? When his law is made void? So maybe it would be interesting to see how far down the line are we when it comes to the negation of God's law. Isaiah 24, verse 5, "The earth also is defiled under the inhabitants thereof, because they have transgressed the laws, changed the ordinance, broken the everlasting covenant." For 6,000 years we've had this morality on this planet, at least in some form or fashion, and now all of a sudden everything must be turned topsy-turvy. So I want to go through the Ten Commandments tonight and see what they have done to the law of God. Now, the Bible says, "When they have made void thy law," does this mean that people have a disregard for that law? No. Well, then the end should have come long ago, because people have disregard for God's law no matter where you are. This obviously means when they officially remove God's law from society, then God will act. In other words, if legislation comes into conflict with God's law, then we have a problem. We are encouraged to obey the civil powers, and that is good citizenship. But when civil power comes into conflict with God's law, then God's law is higher than civil power. Where do we have examples of this in the Bible? Well, all through the Bible. Let's take the classic examples. Nebuchadnezzar makes a law and he says, "You will bow down." And what did Daniel's three friends have to say to that? "Our God is able to save us. But even if he does not, we will not bow down." Why not? Because there's a commandment which says, "Thou shalt not make for yourself an idol, and thou shalt not bow down to it." So they were going to place God's law higher than civil legislation in spite of the possible penalty. Now, the first commandment of God reads, "I am the Lord thy God, which have brought thee out of the land of Egypt bondage. Thou shalt have no other gods before me." Has this law been tampered with? Well, we're not going to look at the Roman Catholic version tonight. We're going to look at international law and see whether this law has been made void. Here is the 1983 issue of The Humanist, and it says, "I'm convinced that the battle for humankind's future must be waged and won in the public school classroom by teachers who correctly perceive their role as the proselytizers of a new faith, a religion of humanity that recognizes and respects the spark of what theologians call divinity in every human being." We are evolving towards divinity. That's what humanism teaches. Of course, the Bible teaches that there is only one God. "These teachers must embody the same selfless dedication as the most rabid fundamentalist preacher, for they will be ministers of another sort, utilizing a classroom instead of a pulpit to convey humanist values in whatever subject they teach, regardless of the educational level, preschool, daycare, or large state university."

The classroom must and will become an arena for conflict between the old and the new. Now, I've been in the education system most of my life, and I have seen this change, and I've seen the turmoil that it has caused. The rotting corpse of Christianity, together with all its adjacent evils and misery, and the new faith of humanism, resplendent in its promise of a world in which the never-realized Christian ideal of love thy neighbor will finally be achieved. It will undoubtedly be a long, arduous, painful struggle replete with much sorrow and many tears, but humanism will emerge triumphant. It must, if the family of humankind is to survive. Fascinating. You see, we cannot afford in our society today to have superiority of one religion over another religion. There must be a universal soup religion where all flow together in one homogenized religion. Otherwise, we will always have the basis for conflict. This is their reasoning. And their reasoning is not unreasonable, it's just wrong. That's all. Because what if there is only one religion? Then you have a problem. What if the Bible is right when it says there is no other name under heaven and earth whereby you may be saved except the name Christ Jesus? What if it is right? Well, then it's just a statement of fact and not unreasonable to say that the one is better than the other. Did you know that the Bible predicts precisely when the Messiah would come? That the Bible is so precise about this issue that whole religious systems negate it and push it aside and even forbid its study lest one should discover the Messiah? And so this is a very important question. What does legislation do these days with the first commandment? Is there a law in the world which is called hate speech? Yes or no? Yes. And one of the parameters of hate speech is to say that one religion is superior to another. And in the school systems, that which we have read, is it being implemented? Has it been implemented by legislation? Or is the status quo of the old system still in vogue? The new system is in vogue. What must children be taught in our school systems? There is no longer such a thing as religious instruction as it was in the old days. Today, you have comparative religion as a study, and each child has to be exposed to all the religions plus all their rituals, be able to say their prayers, and it is wrong to say that one religion is superior to another. So by international legislation, United States human rights legislation, the law now reads, you shall regard all other gods as equal to me. Isn't that what the law says these days? By law? Isn't that how children are trained? Let's have a look. Let's have a look at the news releases. Let's have a look at the battle behind the scenes. This is the Christian institution, the Christian influence in the secular world. New equality laws substantially restrict religious liberty. Today, Friday, this is in England, the government closes its consultation on radical anti-discrimination laws which substantially restrict the freedom of churches and religious bodies to employ staff who are practicing believers. Because by this very act, you are saying that your religion is exclusive. No, we need a universal super-religion. As I've said before, that means that you should be compelled to employ people from another religion so that you don't have this exclusivity anymore. Top legal academics have today accused the government of undermining

religious freedom. They say the government has decided to implement a EU employment directive without granting the full range of safeguards which are permitted under EU law. All religious faiths will be affected. Professor Ian Lee of Durham University, a leading human rights lawyer, said today, "The government regulations have all the potential to seriously undermine freedom of association for religious people. They place the modern concept of equality over and above religious liberty." This is not a war that is a storm in a teacup. This is an international law. I have seen it in the universities where I have taught, how our theology departments have been replaced with departments of religious studies. I've seen it how laws have been changed so that the name of Jesus may not be invoked, even in public places. The second commandment reads, "Thou shalt not make unto thee any graven image or any likeness of anything that is in heaven above or that is in the earth beneath. All that is in the water under the earth, thou shalt not bow down thyself to them, nor serve them. For I, the Lord thy God, am a jealous God, visiting the iniquities of the fathers upon the children, upon the third and fourth generation of them that hate me, and showing mercy unto thousands of them that love me and keep my commandments." Remember, this is the commandment that Rome removed. Why? Because if this commandment remains in place, you will never unite all the religions into a universal soup because they all practice idolatry. So it's easier to change one religion than to change all of them. Let's have a look at the Catechism of the Roman Catholic Church, Article 1161. And this is the Catechism which reinforces the Seventh Ecumenical Council of Nicaea on images. And it reads as follows. "Following the divinely inspired teaching of our holy fathers and the traditions of the Catholic Church," well, I've added there, there's no mention of following the divinely inspired teachings of the Bible here. We're talking about the divinely inspired holy fathers and traditions. "We rightly define with full certainty and correctness," I wonder based on what? Reason and common sense, natural law, of course, "that, like the figure of the precious and life-giving figure of the cross, venerable and holy images of our Lord and God and Savior Jesus Christ, our inviolate Lady, the Holy Mother of God, and the venerated angels, all the saints and the just, whether painted or made of mosaic or another suitable material, are to be exhibited in the holy churches of God on sacred vessels and vestments, walls and panels, on houses and on streets." Boom. Thus says another Lord God, but not the Lord God of heaven. So here we have a law which totally negates the law of God and hate speech implements it on a universal level. Because if you were to say something against it, you are practicing this hate speech. Please note, I'm not saying anything against it, I'm just reading it. Some people try to make some of the occultic symbols into Christian symbols, such as saying that the pentagram represents the five wounds of Christ, or that the triangle is a symbol of the Trinity, and so you can get all of these things. I want to read to you Deuteronomy chapter 4. It says, "Take ye therefore good heed unto yourselves, for you saw no manner of similitude on the day that the Lord spoke unto you in Horeb, out of the midst of the fire, lest you corrupt yourselves and make you a graven image, the similitude of any figure, the likeness of a male or a female, the likeness of a beast that is in the earth, the likeness of any winged fowl that flieth in the air, the likeness of anything that creepeth on the ground, the likeness of any fish that is in the waters beneath the earth." And if we carry on in chapter 7, Deuteronomy, "The graven images of their gods shall ye burn with fire. Thou shalt not desire the silver or gold that is on them, nor take it unto thee, lest they be snared therein. For it is an abomination to the Lord thy God.
Neither shall

Not thou bring an abomination into thine house, lest thou be cursed thing like it, but thou shalt utterly detest it, and thou shalt utterly abhor it, for it is a cursed thing. That's pretty straight language, wouldn't you think so? Why would God be so adamant about this issue? Because anything that is by touch is no longer by faith. And if I need something to anchor myself, it's no longer by faith. Faith is a relationship. It's a relationship. Well, I'm taking you to the south of Germany, to this magnificent edifice where the presidents of the world get together, and I'll show you some of the symbols on the doors of the Marian shrine in this Catholic enclave, and here on the doors you have the symbols of the zodiac, and the doorknob is a beautiful yin yang. So all the signs of the Aquarius over here, most of them are used in occultism all the time. And why would they put the yin yang there? I mean, what's that got to do with Catholicism? And what are all these signs of astrology doing over there? Isaiah 47 verse 13 says, "Thou art wearied in the multitude of thy counsels. Let now the astrologers, the stargazers, the monthly prognosticators stand up and save thee from the things that shall come upon thee. Behold, they shall be as stubble. The fire shall burn them. They shall not deliver themselves from the power of the flame. And it shall not be a coal to warm at, nor a fire to sit before." This is no comfortable fire we're talking about here. All these stargazers.

yesterday, today, and forever. He doesn't change. Isn't that right? Whereas this law says we have to change, and if the times change, we have to adapt and we have to change. No, Jesus Christ hasn't changed. The second law, another law is law number three at least, it says all antagonisms are complementary. This would make Jesus and Satan complementary to each other. That's very interesting. Number six says the extreme of any condition will produce signs of the opposite. If you apply this to Christ, this would mean he is the extreme in goodness, mercy, compassion, etc., that he will produce signs of hate, injustice, unconcern, etc. This also would mean Satan can eventually become kind, loving, obedient, and so forth. And the Bible says, woe unto them that call good evil good and good evil, that put darkness for light and light for darkness. So today, we are living under these signs of change. And we are being driven by United Nations legislation to go along with this change. So the first law of God has been negated publicly by universal legislation. It's gone. The second one falls in the same category. It's gone. Hate legislation is higher than God's law. What about the third commandment? By the way, when is God going to act? When they have made void thy law. Well, they're doing a pretty good job. Let's see how far they get. Third commandment. Thou shalt not take the name of thy Lord, of the Lord thy God in vain. For the Lord will not hold him guiltless that takes his name in vain. Now there are whole groups today who believe that we have the name wrong. We should actually return to the Hebrew names. And then you know, we should get it right exactly how it was. Is God concerned with pronunciation or character development? I don't believe there is any such thing as salvation by pronunciation. Because then we would have a problem on this planet. But I'll deal with that in another lecture. So let's not talk about the actual name and how you say it and how you pronounce it. Because that has nothing to do with a moral character. That is a detail, a side issue. When it comes to the name of God, we are dealing with the character of God. You know, we talk about character assassination, defamation of character. In Afrikaans, that is naamskending, which means to go against that which your name stands for. So you have this word name in there. It's very nice. So character assassination. So you shall not take the name of the Lord thy God in vain. Now, you know, there's a whole body of people who take the name of the Lord upon themselves. They call themselves Christians, don't they? And if you take the name of Christian upon yourself and you don't live up to the name Christian, are you then taking the name of the Lord your God in vain? Yes or no? Yes, don't call yourself a Christian if you don't want to live by it. Call yourself whatever you like, but not a Christian. Now, this is also the law of blasphemy, obviously. Obviously, you're not supposed to blaspheme God, and that means to drag his character in the mud, or to say that that which pertains only to God can also pertain to me or to anyone else. That would also be taking the name of your Lord in vain. John 10:33, the Jews answered him, saying, for a good work we stone thee not, but for blasphemy.

And because that thou, being a man, makest thyself God. Mark 2 verse 7. Why does this man speak blasphemies? Who can forgive sins but God alone? There are two definitions in the Bible of what blasphemy is. Elevating yourself to the level of God and saying that you have the power that God has to forgive sins. Now, there are two ways in which you can do this. It's fascinating. And the whole New Age movement is involved. The New Age movement elevates man to the position of God. And very often perfectionism brings God down to the level of man. So you have the reverse coin of a very similar situation. The one group being extremely liberated and the other group being conservative to the extreme, basically doing exactly the same thing. So let's be careful that we don't fall into either of those two categories, because Satan loves extreme. He is the father of this dualism, the sending two theories into the world diametrically opposed to each other, both of them on the wrong side of the fence. He does it beautifully in politics, have you noticed? You always have to vote between two extremes, and you never know, is it the pot or the kettle you're voting for? Well, Revelation 13 verse 1 says, "And I stood upon the sand of the sea and saw a beast ride out of the sea, having seven heads and 10 horns, and upon his horn 10 crowns, and upon his head the name of blasphemy." Here it talks about the papal system in Revelation 13. For those who don't know about this, there's a DVD of mine which is called Two Beasts Become Friends. It's about Revelation 13, and you can look at that. So here is this blasphemous power, which is the papal power, because the same criteria in Revelation 13 we find in Daniel chapter 7, the little horn power. Verse 6 it says, "And he opened his mouth in blasphemy against God to blaspheme his name and his tabernacle." So he blasphemes the tabernacle and his name, the character of God. And the tabernacle stands for the plan of salvation. He blasphemes the plan of salvation. How does he do that? Does he perhaps place someone else in the place of the role of the mediator? Does he provide another way in which you can climb into heaven? The Bible says, if anyone climbs in by some other way than through the door, and the door is Christ, I am the door, and you have to go through me. Otherwise, you don't come in. The thief climbs in some other way. Daniel 7:25, "And he shall speak great words against the Most High." He is a pompous fellow. "The Pope is of so great dignity and so exalted that he is not a mere man, but as it were God and the Vicar of God." Ferraris Ecclesiastical Dictionary. He certainly qualifies. "We hold upon this earth the place of God Almighty, Pope Leo the 13th. God himself is obligated to abide by the judgment of his priests and either not to pardon or to pardon according as they refuse or give absolution. The sentence of the priest precedes and God subscribes to it. Dignities and Duties of the Priest, volume 12, page 27. Certainly qualifies as a blasphemous power. And if you speak against it legally, could it be classified as hate speech? Well, yes. So I'm not going to speak about it. I'm just reading it. I'm not saying it. They're saying it. Here is another one. "The poor sinner kneels at the confessor's feet. He knows he is not speaking to an ordinary man, but to another Christ. He hears the words, 'I absolve thy sins,' and the hideous load of sin drops from him, from his soul forever." Good grief. Well, there you have it. Here is a power that assumes both the prerogatives of God and the prerogative to forgive sin.
And you may not speak a word against it, because if you do, you could just be classified as a terrorist.

terrorist. That would be nice. Could end up in some orange little suit with a short chain between your legs. Could just happen. Revelation 2 verse 9 says, I know the blasphemy of them which say they are Jews and are not, but are the synagogue of Satan. And here, the word Christian was not yet invoked, because that was only later that they started calling the Christians at Antioch. Christendom was a Jewish sect, if you like. So he's talking about Christians. I know the blasphemy of them which say they are Christians, believers in the Messiah, and are not, but are the synagogue of Satan. Matthew 15:9 says, in vain they worship me, teaching for doctrines the commandments of men. These are important issues. Now, this is not only to do with Catholicism. If we look at the methods and the modern methodology in all Christian denominations, and I'll be dealing with that in a later lecture, we will see that the same basic principles have been introduced into virtually every denominational field in the world. It's horrendous. The law of God is being made void by practice and by legislation, and it's being enforced. Now, if using the Lord's name in vain is blasphemous, how much more so preventing and forbidding its use? Forbidden to pray in the name of Jesus. Testing the faith. Clergy to protest at White House will ask Bush to reverse policy limiting chaplains' prayers. A group of clergy is planning to gather outside the White House today to ask President Bush to nullify military policies that forbid chaplains from praying in Jesus' name. According to a statement from the National Clergy Council, Christian leaders from various denominations will hold a new conference outside Lafayette Park, just north of the White House, to protest what the groups call an escalating crisis over chaplain prayer policies. Now, is this only a United States issue? Are these laws suddenly just appearing here in the North American continent? No, they are universal. In my country, you may not pray in the name of Jesus in a public venue. So you may not pray in a stadium. You may not pray this name in a multicultural school setting. And you may not pray it in Parliament. Parliament was always opened with a prayer, no longer. I had one of the professors at my university talking to me, crying. He said, all these years I could open in prayer and now I may not even name the name of my God. It's all gone by legislation. Well, you know, it's an affront to someone of another religion if all of a sudden we invoke the name of Jesus. But are they allowed to invoke their deities? Oh, absolutely no problem. No problem talking about Buddha or any one of the others. No problem whatsoever. So it seems the third commandment is being internationally eradicated by universal legislation. What about the fourth commandment? Remember the Sabbath day to keep it holy. 6 days shalt thou labor and do all thy work, but the seventh day is a Sabbath unto the Lord thy God. In it thou shalt not do any work, thou nor thy son nor thy daughter, thy manservant nor thy maidservant, nor thy cattle nor thy stranger that is within thy gates. For in 6 days the Lord made heaven and earth, the sea, and all that in them is, and rested on the seventh day. Wherefore the Lord blessed the Sabbath day and hallowed it. Question, which is the Sabbath day? Answer, Saturday is the Sabbath day. Question, why do we observe Sunday instead of Saturday? Answer, we observe Sunday instead of Saturday because the Catholic Church transferred the solemnity from Saturday to Sunday. Converts Catechism of Catholic Doctrine, 1957, page 15. Okay, so we're not keeping the Lord's Day, we're keeping the Catholic Day, which they call the Lord's Day.

without one doctrinal, one verse in favor of their argument. Let's see what the reformers used to say. Let's go back to the Reformation. Melanchthon, the meek and mild friend of Martin Luther's, quoting on Daniel 7 verse 25, and the spelling is not wrong, this is just old English. He writes, talking about Antichrist, he changes the times and laws that any of the six work days commanded of God will make them unholy and idle days when he list. So if the Pope wants to, he can change a work day into a holy day. We call it that this day still, don't we? Don't we talk about a holiday? Good. Or of their own holy days abolished, make work days again. So if they want to change it around, they can do it. God says, 6 days shalt you labor, but the seventh day is the Sabbath of the Lord thy God. Roman Catholic Church can change it around. Or when they changed ye Saturday into Sunday, they have changed God's laws, turned them into their own traditions to be kept above God's precepts. The reformers knew this already, but they didn't have the power at that stage to implement it, knowing the scale of their movement. Sunday is our mark of authority. The church is above the Bible, and this transference of Sabbath observance is proof of that fact. Catholic Record, September 1, 1923. So they say, we change the Sabbath by our authority, and we will determine on what day you will rest. She took the pagan Sunday and made it the Christian Sunday, and thus the pagan Sunday dedicated to Balder became the Christian Sunday sacred to Jesus. Catholic Mirror, March 1894. Of course the Catholic Church claims that the change was her act, and the act is a mark of her ecclesiastical power. Cardinal Gibbons, in Faith of Our Fathers. They go even further. The Bible says, remember that thou keep holy the Sabbath day. The Catholic Church says, no. By my divine power I abolish the Sabbath day and command you to keep holy the first day of the week. And lo, the entire civilized world bows down in reverent obedience to the command of the Holy Catholic Church. Father Enright, American Sentinel, 1893. Sunday is a Catholic institution, and its claims to observance can be defended only on Catholic principles. From the beginning to the end of Scripture, there is not a single passage which warrants the transfer of weekly public worship from the last day of the week to the first. Catholic Press, Sydney. This one's really arrogant. If Protestants would follow the Bible, they should worship God on the Sabbath day. In keeping the Sunday, they are following a law of the Catholic Church. This is Chancellor of the Archdiocese of Baltimore. Protestantism, in discarding the authority of the Roman Catholic Church, has no good reason for its Sunday theory and ought logically to keep Saturday as the Sabbath. Not the creator of the universe in Genesis 2, 1 to 3, but the Catholic Church can claim the honor of having granted man a pause to his work every 7 days. This is fascinating. And then they throw out the gauntlet. Reason and common sense demand the acceptance of one or the other of these alternatives. Either Protestantism and the keeping holy of Saturday, or Catholicity and the keeping holy of Sunday. Compromise is impossible. Choose. And that is why there is this move to reintroduce Sunday. Pope launches crusade to save Sunday in 1998. He wrote this encyclical Dies Domini, where he refers to his favorite little article. You remember that one? I spoke about it last night. Rerum novarum. He likes that one.

liked it. And then he says, therefore also in the particular circumstances of our time, Christians will naturally strive to ensure that civil legislation respects their duty to keep Sunday holy. Well, I thought I'd choose a web page in accordance with the country where I'm speaking. So I went to workersrights.ca, which stands for Canada. Yes. Work time, weekly rest, and Sunday closing. Each week, workers are entitled to a day off to rest and relax and pursue leisure activities. Well, which day is that, do you think? Sunday. Now, there is no law yet which says that you may not. In some countries, they have just in Croatia decided to introduce that law that you may not. And some of the laws in Europe are changing, and certain of the big trade unions have managed to shut down mega stores on Sunday. That has happened. But it's interesting that mega stores and malls have legislation that forbids closure on the Sabbath day. You're not allowed to close on a Saturday. You may close on a Sunday. But the law in most countries has not yet been enforced. So here's a hanging law. The Pope has asked for civil legislation to ensure that Sunday is kept. Sunday is the international banking rest day, and civil legislation forces employers to pay double if they have to work on Sunday. Here's a hanging law. Law number one, law number two, law number three, gone by international human rights legislation. Law number four, pending, hanging. It's been asked for, it's being agitated, they're asking for it. And here's the whole story on Sunday. You can read it as your leisure. But the Pope was quite adamant about it. Pope John Paul II said in the Detroit News, a person who violates the sanctity of Sunday is to be punished as a heretic. That's marvelous. What was the punishment for a heretic? Sizzle fits. That was the punishment. I wonder whether they want to be that hectic. Well, we'll see. Sunday Mass should be seen as a joy, says the Pope, present Pope. We can't live without it, he tells crowded Angelus. Sunday Mass is not an imposition, but a joy and a need for Catholics, says Benedict. He's asking more and more and more and more about it. Then they brought out this magnificent 2003 declaration. Most Christians assume that Sunday is the biblically approved day of worship. The Roman Catholic Church protests that it transferred Christian worship from the biblical Sabbath Saturday to Sunday. And that to try to argue that the change was made in the Bible is both dishonest and a denial of Catholic authority. If Protestantism wants to base its teachings on the Bible, it should worship on Saturday. Now we know that there are many Christian apologists who say, no, we can find it in the Bible. I mean, the disciples gathered together on the first day of the week to break bread. And then they say, there it is. What does the Roman Catholic Church say about such theological exegesis? What do they say about that? They say it's dishonest. Because you will read further and you will see they gathered together on every single day. And when Paul gathered together on the first day of the weeks, all the lights were on. Why? Because it was after hours, after the Sabbath. He had a church meeting. Poor old Eutychus couldn't stand. He's droning and droning and droning, fell asleep. And I gather some people here also fall asleep from my droning. And he fell from the window. Remember that story? Actually a support of the Sabbath rather than the support of a Sunday, because on the daylight he had to march and walk kilometers far on the venerable day of the sun. So the Catholic Church is right. It's dishonest to argue that the change can be found in the Bible. But their big beef is that it's a denial of their authority.

They say it will be so, and it will be so. Here we have this interesting floating law, but it's nice to see how they argue this issue. So today we have groups of people who come to the conclusion that because we are keeping another day, therefore we don't have to live in accordance to the law of God. And some go so far as to say the law of God has been nailed to the cross. Now I'd like you to think about that for a while. The law of God has been nailed to the cross. We are living under grace. By grace you are saved. That's true. And not by works, lest you should boast. Therefore they say the law is gone. Do we then make void the law through faith? God forbid. We uphold the law. So here we have this interesting dichotomy. By the way, if you are under grace, what does that mean? When you are under grace? When you are under grace, you are being pardoned. Pardoned for what? For transgression of the law. Paul says where there is no law, there is no transgression. Okay, let's do away with the law. There is no law. Do I then need grace? No. Because without law, there's no transgression. Without transgression, I need no grace. So grace and law are complementary. And if you separate them, then you have need of neither. The two have to be together. Here is the theology of the modern world. These are the great Pentecostal leaders, and they have written books on this issue. The Promise of Christ's Return, this book is called, and these are the leading figures within these churches. They write, "The old covenant was annulled with the betrayal of Judas," page 158. Well, let's not even go there. "Those who still try to keep the law are not spiritually of age and have not yet received the Holy Spirit. If the law is still read these days, it must be for people that are not of age, that is, for unbelievers. This is the only sense in which the law is still applicable today. Believers live through the Spirit and not under the law," quoting Galatians 5:25. "Believers that try to keep the law are in slavery, but believers that live in the fullness of the new covenant are free. Therefore, it is dangerous for believers in the church period to be associated with the law. Churches that read the Ten Commandments on Sunday in the assembly bring their members under the impression that they are still under the law and that they must try to keep the law. Christians who today try to keep the Ten Commandments hinder the work of the Holy Spirit and undermine the pure essence of the new covenant." That's a fascinating theology. So don't try to keep the law. The Bible says, "Here is the patience of the saints. Here are they that keep the commandments of God and the faith of Jesus." So here we have a dichotomy. Here we have a problem. So do we want to steal to be Christians? Do we want to lie to be Christians? Here is a televangelist who has swallowed this theology hook, line, and sinker. So what does he do about it? Let's watch him and listen to him.

0: first thing attacking that dragon, I skin it. Done.
1: Wow, he calls it a dragon. And he chopped that first thing. And he takes the law of God and he breaks it over his knee and he says, no more! And then he takes the pot of manna, which stands for the body of Christ, that will always be in an uncorrupted state, and he smashes it. He takes the rod of Aaron, which stands for my high priest who intercedes on my behalf, breaks it, throws it away. I believe the poor man is just deceived. I don't think he understands the plan of salvation. But that's the extreme of the theology, where it eventually leads. And it's rather sad. Matthew 7:22 says, many will say to me in that day, Lord, Lord, have we not prophesied in thy name and in thy name cast out devils? And in thy name done many wonderful works, and then will I profess unto them, I never knew you, depart from me, ye that work iniquity. And this work iniquity is the Greek anomia, which means the condition without law because of ignorant of it, because of violating it, contempt and violation of the law, iniquity, anomia. So this question of anomia is not a new theology. It's an old theology that has been rearing its head over and over and over again. Today, it's fashionable. Do away with the law. But when you say, are you happy with

You happy when people are killed for a cell phone? Are you happy about? No, that's not what we mean. Well, what do you mean? Eventually, it always boils down to the Sabbath, doesn't it? They're not keeping it, so they must find a reason to get rid of it. And what better way to get rid of it than to get rid of the whole law? Then you've gotten rid of it. But what have you got? You've got anarchy. Where no law is, there is no transgression. Where there is no transgression, there is no need for grace. Therefore, grace without law is a misnomer. For by grace you are saved through faith, and that not of yourselves. It is a gift of God, not of works, lest any man should boast. We're not saved by keeping the law. Therefore, by the deeds of the law shall no man be justified in his sight, for by the law is the knowledge of sin. Romans 3:19-20. The law only tells us what is right and wrong. And it condemns us. When I look in the mirror of the law, I see, woe is me, I am a man of unclean lips, living amongst the people of unclean lips. Who shall save me from this body of death? Thanks be to God. There is someone who can do it. I'm saved by grace and grace alone. But he wants me to come back into harmony with the law. Romans 3:31, do we then make void the law through faith? God forbid, we establish the law. Magnificent when you study this theology. The war is about the law. Wherefore the law is holy and the commandment holy and just and good. Romans 7:12, don't get rid of God's law. For sin shall not have dominion over you, for you are not under law, but under grace. What then shall we sin because we are under the law, but under grace? God forbid. Romans 6:14-15. I don't want to become a transgressor of God's law because I'm under grace. I want to say, thank you for saving me from this body of death. Help me to clobber the old man to death every time he tries to stand up. You're not going to be perfect. And you're going to fall, and you're going to slip, and you're going to slide. And if you're going to look at me for perfection, I suggest you go and chat to my wife quietly somewhere. John 17:17, sanctify them through thy truth. Thy word is truth. Let's eat the word. Let's eat it. Let's eat the living manna that never rots. Not throw it away. John 14:6. Jesus said unto them, I am the way, the truth, and the life. No man comes unto the Father but by me. He is the high priest. Let's not break the staff of Aaron and throw it away and say no more. We're dead if we do that. Psalm 119, thou art near, O Lord, and all thy commandments are truth. How can you crush the truth over your foot and throw it away? Thy righteousness is an everlasting righteousness, and thy law is truth. Law and grace are two sides of a coin. There's the law in the New Testament. They like to say the new covenant annuls the law. The law is no more. It is an old covenant. It is a Jewish law. It's not a Jewish law. It's a universal law. Every single one of the Ten Commandments you'll find in the New Testament. Thou shalt worship the Lord thy God, and him only shalt thou serve. Matthew 4:10, Revelation 19:10. You can go through every single one of the laws of God, and you will find them in the New Testament. There's no such thing as the law having been done away with. But this theology, this antinomianism, this having done away with the law of God is an old thing. Martin Luther already fought against it. And since we're talking about rekindling the Reformation, let's get back to the roots and away from this terrible confusion. Antinomians believed that Christians are free from the laws, Greek nomos, or morality by virtue of God's grace. Critics charged antinomians with licentious living, apparently popular amongst Gnostic sects. Antinomianism was revived amongst the Anabaptists by Johann Agricola, a one-time student of Martin Luther.
So here

was an Anabaptist. You know, they had so much truth, these Anabaptists, and then they allowed this fanaticism to come into their ranks, and they hooped and howled and rolled and laughed. You know, it sounds like what's happening today. Who retracted his position after arguments with Luther and Luther's associate, Philip Melanchthon. Antinomianism was held by members of various sects during the British Commonwealth, and it's being held by various people today. He is one of the fathers of modern antinomianism. His name was John Nelson Darby, and he had an interesting theology. He comes from what is known as the Plymouth Brethren. He originated in Dublin, Ireland, about the year 1830. Darby, a clergyman in the Church of England, renounced the church and assumed that all existing church organizations are detriment to Christianity. We don't need an organization. Who implemented organization? Who set up elders and deacons and all of these? This is God-given. God is not a God of disorder. He's a God of order. And if everybody is saying, I'm being led by the Spirit hither, and the other one is being led by the Spirit thither, by the end you have the confusion we have in the world today. And obstructive with regeneration in the spiritual life. It was obstructive. Get rid of the church, he said. Moreover, they were confirmed antinomians. Mr. Darby would say, this isn't how far he went. If any man had anything to do with the law of God, even to obey it, he was a sinner by the very act. Wow. Of course, they strenuously antagonized inwrought and personal holiness as an utter impossibility, since the old man had a lease of the soul which does not expire till death. Yet they insist that they are perfectly holy in Christ up there, while perfectly carnal and corrupt down here in their moral state. This is religious confusion at its very best. Mr. Darby, speaking to the writer of this article, way back, so this is 120 years old, said, Jesus does not walk about in heaven dropping off fingers and toes, referring to the body of Christ, which is falling away. It follows that every believer once incorporated into Christ is absolutely sure of ultimate salvation. Once saved, always saved. What's the Bible say about that? The Bible says if the righteous man turns from his righteousness and does what is what? Wrong, sinful in the eyes of the Lord, none of his former righteousness will be remembered. And if the unrighteous man turns from his unrighteousness and does what is right in the sight of the law, none of his former unrighteousness shall be remembered. He shall certainly live. So there's no such thing in the Bible. The certainty is forever, beyond contingencies. No act of sin, even murder, can remove us from our standing in Christ. Sin may obstruct communion and leave the soul in sadness and darkness for a season, but since, as Shakespeare says, all is well that ends well, sin in a believer is well, since it ends in eternal life. Well, Mr. Darby, that's an interesting theology. This is the theology of the so-called Plymouth Brethren examined. Now, any sane man will say that that's ludicrous. So you, on the one hand, in the world today, you have the antinomianism, smashing the law, getting rid of it, we're free. And then you have people saying, now hang on a second, that's ridiculous. Surely the law of God can't be gone. And so you have mega movements in the world saying, let's bring the law of God back. Can you see the two poles that we have in the world today? So we have the Foundation for Moral Law. In 2003, Chief Justice Moore was removed from his position for standing for the inalienable right to acknowledge God. The former Chief Justice lectures throughout the United States teaching about America's history and our right to acknowledge God. And he serves as the chairman of the Foundation for Moral Law in Montgomery, Alabama. Here we go. Let's get the law back. And he writes this book, So Help Me God, by Judge Roy Moore, describes the providential events in Chief Justice Moore's life leading up to his removal from office, as well as providing a thorough explanation of separation of church and state and the true rule of law. The argument was, can the law be portrayed
in a court of law? Or is that against the new?

law which supersedes God's law, which says that this is discriminatory. It basically is hate speech because you're elevating one set of morals over another. So over 2,000 churches have distributed 50 to 100-yard signs in their communities. And the Supreme Courts have to decide if the law of Moses can stay in the courthouses or not. So here's the battle. One group of people saying, let's get the law of God back. Society is in chaos. We can't live without it. Let's show the world we want the law of God. T-shirts. Wherefore the law of God? 10 commandments, the law, the moral foundation. This is good. This is good. Interesting. 10 commandments weekend, May 2-4, 2008. Are you concerned about the attempts to remove God's moral law from society? You can do something about it. In response to recent court rulings against the public display of the Ten Commandments and the continual assault of a secularist humanist agenda against the tradition values, the Ten Commandments Commission has been created to restore and maintain the moral principles of the Judeo-Christian tradition. Interesting. Now we've got a Judeo-Christian tradition. And the objectives? To provide a unified expression of our national commitment to divine prerogative. To restore the supremacy of the tenets, precepts, and principles contained in and established by the Ten Commandments. To provide a global symbol and a national commemoration weekend that expresses our submission and commitment to the values in it and the value of the Ten Commandments. To create a mechanism for the Word of God to be restored in every aspect of society without violation of the legal system, and to give opportunity for identification with millions who adhere to the supreme law of God. Two movements in the world. The one advocating, get rid of it, we don't need it, it's gone, it's been nailed to the cross. The other one said, give it to me, I need it. We cannot live without this moral degeneracy. Both of them have fallen into the devil's trap. Why? The one is practicing antinomianism. The other one is advocating the law. But which law are they going to advocate for? God's law or papal law? They're going to advocate for papal law. They're going to advocate for the precepts as defined by the papacy, inclusive of the switch from the seventh day to the first day of the week. That's why we have the Lord's Day Alliance and all of these movements advocating the rest day. And they'll be squarely in papal law, just as deceived as those who are without law. It's a horrendous world of deception. And the interesting thing is that this is called the Judeo-Christian culture. And the Ten Commandments Commission and its supporters, here is the man who is in control there, the president, he's Dr. Ron Wexler, and they have this annual Ten Commandments weekend. And what is he? He's a Jew. He's an Orthodox Jew and founder of the Ten Commandments Commission. This is a very strange occurrence. And so in Israel, they are now advocating relaxing the Sabbath laws, and their banking laws and all of these have been shifted to Sunday. Interesting things happening in the world. Let's see what the reformers said about the law. Well, we already saw Melanchthon said that Rome has transgressed God's commandments because it shifted the Sabbath to Sunday. But it's interesting to see how the reformers argued. Luther, in the front text, conflict between Melanchthon and Johann Agricola on the place of the law and the church had surfaced in the summer of 1528. Agricola joined the theological faculty in Wittenberg in 1536. He's the one who advocated antinomianism. We don't need the law. Soon after his arrival, anonymous documents circulated in the city arguing that the law belongs to the courthouse, not to the church. Luther challenged Agricola on the issue, and in 1537, they faced off in a series of six disputations.

that remain Luther's most important statements on the doctrine of the law. In the end, Luther and Melanchthon won the day and Agricola backed off. Now, Luther had a way of saying things where people weren't quite sure. Was he now for the law or was he now against the law? And so some people were saying he was against the law. He wasn't for the law as we see it. And then he put it unequivocally because he couldn't stand it anymore and he wrote, "I wonder exceedingly how it came to be imputed to me that I should reject the law of 10 commandments. Can anyone think that sin exists where there is no law? Whosoever abrogates," that means gets rid of, "the law, must of necessity abrogate sin also." So there's Luther's position. The law stands. Martin Luther says, "He who destroys the doctrine of the law destroys at the same time political and social order. If you eject the law from the church, there will no longer be any sin recognized as such in the world." Martin Luther squarely in the camp of the law stands. Calvin, where do you stand? "We must not imagine," said Calvin, "that the coming of Christ has freed us from the authority of the law. For it is the eternal rule of a devout and holy life and must therefore be as unchangeable as the justice of God which it embraced is consistent and uniform." "Don't mess with the law of God," said Calvin. I like Dwight Moody. "Now, men may cavil as much as they like about other parts of the Bible, but I've never met an honest man that found fault with the Ten Commandments." That's quite nice. "Infidels may mock the lawgiver and reject him who has delivered us from the curse of the law, but they can't help admitting that the Ten Commandments are right. They are for all nations and will certainly remain commandments of God through the centuries. The people must be made to understand that the Ten Commandments are still binding and that there is a penalty attached to their violation. Jesus never condemned the law and the prophets, but he did condemn those who did not obey them." And then he gives a couple of quotes. Dwight Moody, nicely on the side of the law. I like this man. I like him. Spurgeon always has, you know, extra flair. Spurgeon was an interesting theologian. He says, "Jesus did not come to change the law, but he came to explain it. And that very fact shows that it remains, for there is no need to explain that which is abrogated." Nice and logical. Thank you, Spurgeon. "Assuredly, this was no abrogation of law. It was a wonderful exhibition of its far-reaching sovereignty and of its searching character. Once more, that the master did not come to alter the law is clear, because after having embodied it in his life, he willingly gave himself up to bear its penalty. Though he had never broken it, bearing the penalty for us, even as it was is written, Christ has redeemed us from the curse of the law and made a curse for us, and being made a curse for us. All we like sheep have gone astray." And then he gives all these wonderful verses. "I am sure," he carries on later, "he would not, because the law asked only what it ought to ask, namely perfect obedience, and exalted of the transgressor only that which ought to exact, namely death, and exacted from the transgressor only that which it should, death." Interesting. "As the penalty for sin, death under divine wrath, therefore the Savior went to the tree and there bore our sins and purged them once for all." I like Wesley. Wesley, in my opinion, was absolutely spot on. Wesley says that the moral law precedes not only Moses or Enoch, but creation itself. He says it is an eternal law. It comes from forever. "Even humanity, being first given to the angels and the expression of God's eternal pre-creation image and will." So, he says it's an eternal law. Wesley goes even further. And he says in this beautiful language of the New Testament, applies this directly to this moral law, calling it an incorruptible picture of the High and Holy One, the express image of his person. Wow, that's pretty close. And then he writes,

And listen to this. This is beautiful. I cannot spare the law one moment, no more than I can spare Christ. Each is continually sending me to the other, the law to Christ and Christ to the law. The height and the depth of the law constrain me to fly to the love of God in Christ, and the love of God in Christ endears the law to me above gold or precious stones. Isn't that nice? That's terrific. Example in the Bible. A woman is brought to Jesus, caught in the very act of sin. Her accusers are with her. And they accuse, and they accuse, and they accuse. And he writes in the sand. Fascinating. God wrote with his finger when he wrote the Ten Commandments. God wrote with his finger when he condemned in the time of Daniel, the nation that was transgressing God's law. And God wrote with his finger when bigots, presuming to be better than the law, accused. He wrote with his finger. I wonder what they read. And why they disappeared one after the other. And when they finally were gone, having had their hypocrisy exposed in the sand, he turned to the woman and he said, "Where are your accusers?" And they were gone. And then he said, "Neither do I condemn you." What's that? He places her under grace. No condemnation for those who are in Christ Jesus. He places her under grace. And then he says, "Go and sin no more." He places her under law. Wesley, you got it spot on. Isn't that so? I cannot spare the law for one moment, no more than I can spare Christ. Each is continually sending me to the other, the law to Christ. Here I am a sinner. How am I going to be saved? There is no condemnation for those who are in Christ Jesus. And Christ sends her back to the law. The height and the depth of the law constrain me to fly to the love of God in Christ. The love of God in Christ endears the law to me above gold or precious stones. So Wesley's understanding of salvation went beyond Luther's focus on justification. And he added the idea of regeneration, sanctification. I like that. You want to do away with the law of God? You will do away with Christ. The Bible tells us what the features of the character of God are and what the features of the character of the law are. The law is just, and the character of God is just. Character of God, just, Romans 3:26. The law is just, Romans 7, verse 2. The character of God is true, John 3:33. The law is true, and so you can go down through these ones. The character of God is just, true, pure, light, faithful, good, spiritual, holy, truth, life, righteousness, perfect, and forever. And the character of the law is identical. So if you get rid of the law, you get rid of the character of God. You cannot have the one without the other. So does the law stand, yes or no? The law stands. The law cannot be changed. And this fourth commandment hanging there is waiting for the final chop of the axe to be done away with. The fifth commandment, it says, "Honor thy father and thy mother, that thy days may be long upon the land which the Lord thy God giveth thee." Well, what has society done with that law? Well, here's the Homeschool Legal Defense Association of America talking about parental rights.
So this is the

the legal world, the lawyers, dealing and grappling with world legislation on this issue. Parental rights, why now is the time to act? We should start with the question, why did the founders, talking about the American Constitution, neglect to include parental rights in the text of the Constitution of the Bill of Rights? Why didn't they do it? Answer, no one would ever have envisioned a form of government that pitted parents against the state over the right to make decisions concerning their children. Nobody would even have expected that. Have we gone so far? The UN Convention on the Rights of the Child, that's the UNCRC, the UN Convention of the Rights of the Child, and they write here, if this treaty becomes binding in the United States, the government would have the power to intervene in a child's life for the best interests of the child. Currently, the government can intervene in this fashion only by going to court

American Bar Association, which supports the treaty, has already opined that teaching children that Jesus is the only way to God violates the spirit and the meaning of the UNCRC. Ooh. Now, that's the United States of America, where they're still trying to hook this onto that law, this law, trying to sneak it in through Congress this way and the other. What about the rest of the world? They've done it. Done deal. Signed the UN Convention. They're packaged and sent to Hades. Let's read on. The ability to the homeschool one's children would not become a right, but a UN-supervised activity that could be overturned if social services personnel believed that it would be best for your child to receive another form of education. These are not idle speculations, but the proven result of the UN's own interpretation of the treaty as they have reviewed other nations' compliance with the treaty provisions. In my country, law. In Great Britain, in Europe, law. Canada, I'm not so sure, but I would imagine law. This is fascinating. So by law, which is higher? Children's rights or parental rights? Children's rights are by international legislation higher than parental rights. So much so that if you do not comply, they can take your children away because you are breaking the law. Now, which law is higher according to the Bible? If you're not abusive, that is, that's different. Which law is higher, according to the Bible? Parental rights. So I have the right as a parent, according to the Bible, to train my child as I deem fit in terms of the morality which I want to implant in that child. That is against the law today. So the fifth commandment has been made null and void. Let's have a look at the UK. This is the UK government periodic report to the UN Committee on the Rights of the Child. This was July 2007. The United Nations Convention on the Rights of the Child is an international human rights treaty that grants all children and young people aged 17 and under a comprehensive set of rights. The UK signed the convention on the 19th of April 1990, ratified it on the 16th of December 1991, and it came into force in the UK on the 15th of January 1992, and it states here in their official webpage, when a country ratifies the convention, it agrees to do everything it can to implement it. So we have a universal human rights law in direct contradiction to God's law. So out of the five laws we've discussed so far, four have been officially nullified by official UN human rights legislation. We need a religion to fit everyone. The churches and the world religions should indicate the unity within all facets of truth, which will provide a universal platform, one to which all men everywhere could give allegiance. Such a platform should include the truth that all men are divine, and the truth that evolution governs the growth of the human being. Is evolution compulsory in schools, yes or no? Yes. Alice A. Bailey reminds us the same old formulas, the same old theologies, the same old interpretations are deemed adequate to meet man's modern needs and inquiries. They are not. The church today is the tomb of the Christ, and the stone of theology has been rolled to the door of the sepulchre. Let's keep Christ out of this. We don't need him. So the fifth commandment is gone. The sixth commandment, thou shalt not kill. No, they can't get rid of that one, can they? That's impossible. Well, here's an interesting report. It's called The Family Crisis at the United Nations, and it comes from the Family Research Council, recently published a collection of essays entitled 50 Years After the Declaration. That's human rights.
The United Nations record on human rights.

writes, in the book, nearly 24 experts roundly criticize the recent social policies of the UN as they relate to women, abortion, children's rights. Teresa Wagner, the editor, charges that the UN Universal Declaration of Human Rights has become a tool to advance abortion, homosexuality, euthanasia, and other obstructive causes. Matthew 1:23. Behold, a virgin shall be with child, and shall bring forth a son, and they shall call his name Emmanuel, which being interpreted is God with us. Behold, the virgin shall be with child. When she visited her cousin Elizabeth, the what jumped inside? The child. The Bible calls this growing individual a child. Let's redefine it and call it fetus. Well, then it's no longer a child, it's a fetus. So according to legislation, I can kill it. By the way, may a medical institution hinder an abortion? May it deny an abortion by law? No. So by law, you have to, on demand, kill. The command is gone. I'm not even going to talk about euthanasia. The seventh commandment says, thou shalt not commit adultery. Now, the law of adultery does not only apply to marriage, it also applies to the whole of sexual morality. And let's see where the world is going with this. Now, I don't know whether you know about the organization SIECOS, which is the Sexuality Information and Education Council of the United States. That's the official body. Now, this body embodies the legislation of the United States. So this is very classical, and we can use this program to show what is being implemented on a worldwide level in every single country in the world. So let's ask SIECOS what their position is, and then you have the international position of the United Nations. Parental involvement. While it is generally desirable for parents to be involved in their children's contraceptive decisions, the right of each person to confidentiality and privacy in receiving contraceptive information, counseling, and services is paramount. Parents, butt out. You have no right over your child's sexual choices. SIECOS position statement. It is the position of SIECOS that the contraceptive services should be available to all, including minors, who should enjoy the same rights of free and independent access to contraceptive care as do others. It is the position of SIECOS that the use of explicit sexual materials, sometimes referred to as pornography, can serve a variety of important needs in the lives of countless individuals. That's rather nice. Homosexuality. Religious groups and spiritual leaders can helpfully involve themselves in sexuality education and in promoting the sexual health of their constituents, including those who are gay, lesbian, bisexual. Professional guidance can assist religious leaders in how best to minister to their constituents regarding their sexual needs. It is important for religious institutions to minister and allow full religious participation to individuals who are gay, lesbian, or bisexuals. Individuals have the right to accept, acknowledge, and live in accordance with their sexual orientation. Be they bisexual, heterosexual, gay, or lesbian, the legal system should guarantee the civil rights and protections of all people, regardless of sexual orientation. That's the law. In my country, a church, the biggest church in the country, by the way, just had the audacity to fire someone who turned out to be a homosexual. He took them to court. Who do you think won? Of course he won. Because the government has to enforce it. In fact, legislation goes so far that equity laws

say that you have to employ people of all orientations, or else you're not complying with the law. That means that churches should really employ a percentage of gay, bisexual, or whatever orientation, which is in accordance with the national percentage as it is in any nation. Fascinating. Abortion. Every woman, regardless of age or income, should have the right to obtain an abortion and at a reasonable cost. And parents, may you intervene in this issue? No, you have no right. The child's right supersedes yours. Pornography. Adults should have the right to access to sexually explicit material for personal use. Legislative and judicial efforts to prevent the production and distribution of sexually explicit material endanger constitutionally guaranteed freedoms of speech and press. Fascinating how far they're prepared to go. Here's the hate crime law, federal hate crime bill. And an example of this could be a Christian preaching as counter-protest to gay pride marches. It wouldn't be against the law for gay rights activists to preach the values they ascribe to, yet Christian activists may be committing hate crimes by simply reading from the Bible. Indeed, this has happened on a level in Philadelphia, the Anti-Defamation League of B'nai B'rit. Fascinating, that's a Masonic organization. Creators of the current anti-hate legislation enforced hate laws against 11 Christians in 2004 preaching at a gay pride rally. Possible penalties, now please note, were up to 47 years in prison and $90,000 fines each. We're living in an interesting world. You bludgeon someone to death brutally, you get 2 years suspended for the next 500 years. And you're out on the street. You say something that is in harmony with God's word, you go to jail for 47 years and pay for the rest of your life while living in jail. This is fascinating. Fascinating. What about your dear Canada? Human Rights Commission, a grave threat to religious speech. If you have never heard of the name Jessica Beaumont, I'm not saying I agree with this bashing. I'm not saying that. You are in good company. She's not a politician, a lawyer, or judge, but she's at the center of a legal proceeding that will affect your right to quote the Bible. On October 27, the Canadian Human Rights Tribunal issued a precedent-setting cease and desist order which forbids Jessica Beaumont, who likes to write against gays on web pages, from posting certain Bible verses on the internet. And even if this 21-year-old woman posts the wrong Bible quotation online, even if it is on an American website, she could face up to 5 years in prison. So the laws are different in the different countries, but they are the same in terms of their morality everywhere. You know, I was so disgusted to see how my university, I was so proud of my university. It came through such a terrible struggle and worked its way up to this magnificent structure where we had such fine students and all of these things. And then what do? We're going to give honorary doctorates to people who use foul languages and walk around with broomsticks demonstrating certain issues to prevent AIDS. You get an honorary doctorate for something like that, and the fouler the language, the better. They confronted me once and asked me, why am I such a nonconformist? Why don't I wear the AIDS ribbon to show my solidarity? Every professor in the university is wearing it except you. Why not? In my country, if you're in government or you're a high official, you can see them with the AIDS ribbon. You watch our president on television, he'll have the AIDS ribbon on the side. And here I was, and I was

contrary, I'm always the spoke in the wheel. And they were angry with me, so I said to my colleagues, gentlemen, it's not a good enough to wear an AIDS ribbon there to prevent AIDS. You need two AIDS ribbons, one there and one there. And perhaps you should put one on your back, and if you're wearing three, then AIDS will go away. I think they realized I was being a bit sarcastic. And they were very offended. And then I said to them, okay, colleagues, I make a deal with you. The day they start preaching morality to counteract AIDS, I'll wear three AIDS ribbons. Safe as houses. I've never had to wear one. They'll never go there. They will preach every kind of debauchedness, but they will not go to morality to counter their problems. The Humanist Manifesto says in Article 6, in the areas of sexuality, we believe that intolerant attitudes often cultivated by orthodox religions and puritanical cultures unduly repress sexual conduct. The right to birth control, abortion, and divorce should be recognized. While we do not approve of exploitive, denigrating forms of sexual expression, neither do we wish to prohibit it. Isn't that fascinating? By law or social sanction, sexual behavior between consenting adults, the many varieties of sexual exploration should not in themselves be called evil. Anything goes, and the law upholds your right to whatever smut you're interested in. By law. Has the seventh commandment been done away with, yes or no? Yes, you're an outlaw if you quote the Bible on this issue. It's been done away with. So of the seven, six are gone and one is hanging by a thread. Let's have a look at the eighth commandment. Thou shalt not steal. Oh, come on, they can't get rid of that one. The ninth commandment. Thou shalt not bear false witness against thy neighbor. Nah, surely they're not going to get rid of that one. Tenth commandment. Thou shalt not covet thy neighbor's house. Thou shalt not covet thy neighbor's wife, nor his manservant, nor his maidservant, nor his ox, nor his ass, nor anything that is thy neighbor's. These are rock solid. Well, you know, the eighth one and the tenth one, they sort of go hand in hand, don't they? You're not going to steal something if you don't covet it. So let's discuss them together, and let's just briefly discuss the ninth one first. Thou shalt not bear false witness against thy neighbor. Isaiah 59 verse 4 says, none calleth for justice, nor any pleadeth for truth. They trust in vanity and speak lies. They conceive mischief and bring forth iniquity. The Bible calls people liars. Jeremiah says, and they will deceive everyone his neighbor and will not speak the truth. They have taught their tongue to speak lies and weary themselves to commit iniquity. And he continues, for I have not sent them, says the Lord, yet they prophesy a lie in my name, that I might drive you out, and that you might perish, ye and the prophets that prophesy unto you. The churches are going to lie to us. He's talking about the religious leaders. They're telling us, don't worry, the law's been done away with. Or let's keep the papal law. That's a lie. And they know it's a lie. They know it's against the Bible. Yet they are preaching it, and they're going to make it law. So they're going to legalize religious laws, which are contrary to the Bible and are therefore a lie. Bailey reminds us, from their lofty position in the mystical lands of Shambhala, the legions of light, remember Lucifer means light bearer, have announced that time is running out for humanity. They saw that our civilization is about to enter a new age of enlightenment, and that all deserving souls should be ready to take the next step up in cosmic consciousness to a new spiritual understanding. God help us when this spiritual understanding is finally law. Former Humanist of the Year, Sir Julian Huxley, said,

Humanism's keynote, the central concept to which all its details are related, is evolution. Evolution. Well, let's go to the question page that you find on the web pages. And one question that pops up all the time again. Question, why is evolution theory compulsory in schools and creation theory not? Well, perhaps we can get the BBC to answer. With creationism banned and evolution compulsory in virtually all US schools, let's make that all schools in the world. Many creationists have opted to withdraw their children from the state. Well, how many of the religious leaders? The Bible says it's the religious leaders that will lie to their people. How many of them believe it? Religious opinion. Most religious leaders continue to regard creationism as a superstition. The Clergy Letter Project. That's a project to find how many clergy disagree with creation. Has reached a target of 10,000 signatories condemning creationism as superstition. Pope John Paul II regarded as a guarded support of evolution has finally passed on, but the expected anti-evolutionary stance of his successor has not yet materialized. But in any case, Pope John Paul II gave his blessing to evolution. Today, evolution is compulsory in every school, in every tertiary institution in the entire world. So the law now reads, thou shalt lie to the public, to your congregation, and to the children in your school. And thou shalt say that God is a liar. That's the law of the world. Boom. The law's gone. That leaves me with the 8th and the 10th commandment to hang in there and say, is there any sanity left on the planet? Thou shalt not steal. Thou shalt not covet thy neighbor's house. Thou shalt not covet thy neighbor's wife, his manservant, his maidservant, his ox, his ass, or anything that is thy neighbor's. By the way, how much of that did Rome remove from its version? You're happy if you can keep your wife. Rerum novarum. I like this one. We've talked about it a lot, and I read it to you. I'm going to just highlight some portions here tonight, just to bring it back to mind. This is John Robbins' Ecclesiastical Megalomania. He says, one of the Roman Church's state's most influential statements is this Rerum Novarum document, which brought about feudalism, fascism, Nazism, interventionism, and liberation theology. He doesn't like it, I don't think. I must say that we have to be very circumspect about this one. Thomas Aquinas said, remember, the possession of all things in common is the natural law. The possession of all things in common and universal freedom are said to be of natural law because, to wit, the distinction of possessions and slavery were not brought in by nature, but devised by human reason for the benefit of human life. Thomas Aquinas wrote no treatise on economics, but his thinking, based on that of Aristotle, is foundational for understanding the economic thought of the Roman Catholic Church. He writes, because the goods of some are due to others by natural law, there is no sin if the poor take the goods of their neighbors. Thomas wrote, in cases of need, all things are common property, so that there would seem to be no sin in taking another's property, for need has made it common. One of my neighbors just caught a laborer stealing stuff from his shed. And he went to him and he said to him, what the heck are you doing? And he said, I'm taking this. He says, what right have you got to steal it? He says, I'm not stealing, I need it. I wonder who taught him that. I think it was his pastor. Not only is such taking of another's property not a sin, it is not even a crime, according to Thomas. It is lawful for a man to succor his own need by means of another's property by taking it either openly or secretly. Nor is this, properly speaking, theft and robbery. It is not theft, properly speaking, to take secretly and use another's property in case of extreme need, because that which he takes for the support of his life becomes his own property by reason of that need.
In a case of a like need, a man may also take secretly another's property in order to succor his neighbor in need. Well, that's cool.

if I need something and I think Joe might use this thing as well, I can take it all. John Robbins writes, whoever needs property ought to possess it. Need makes another's goods one own. Need is the ultimate and only moral title to property. Neither possession, nor creation, nor production, nor gift, nor inheritance, nor divine commandment, with the exception of the Roman state property, don't touch that, grants title to property that is immune to the prior claim of need. And then he quotes Canon 1254. Which reads, the Catholic Church has an innate right to acquire, retain, administer, and alienate temporal goods in pursuit of its proper ends independently of civil power. You stay out of it, government. You don't own it. I own it. We had an interesting lecture last night, wasn't it? Who's the crown? The Crown Templars. Who owns everything? The Roman state, church. The church has an innate right to acquire from the Christian faithful whatever is necessary for the ends proper to it. I'll take anything. Here is the universal destination of goods, John Paul II's expression in his 1987 encyclical on the social concern. It is necessary to state once more the characteristic principle of Christian social doctrine. The goods of this world are originally meant for all. The right of private property is valid and necessary, but it does not nullify the value of this principle. Private property is, in fact, under a social mortgage, which means it has an intrinsically social function based upon and justified precisely by the principle of the universal destination of goods. You own nothing. You may pay the rent. You may take care of it, but it has a social function, and they have the right to take it whenever they want to. This encyclical also included a statement that might be viewed as a justification for armed revolution and wars of aggression. It quotes, this is John Paul writing, "Peoples excluded from the fair distribution of goods, originally destined for all, could ask themselves, why not respond with violence to those who first treat us with violence?" And so we had the trade unions marching down the streets, demanding that prices come down. And they hand over a memorandum of understanding to the government. And the government does nothing. And so a month or two later, we have another rally marching down the streets and then kicking in the store windows, taking what they want. And how much intervention? Zero. We're having a universal redistribution of wealth. Now, what is redistribution of wealth? It's taking from the haves and giving to the whoever you think is a have-not. What is that by definition in the Bible? Stealing, yes, that's what it is. Gandium et spes, Vatican II Constitution, John Paul II. If one is in extreme necessity, has the right to procure for himself what he needs out of the riches of others. Since there are so many people prostrate with hunger in the world, this sacred council urges all, both individuals and governments, to remember the aphorism of the fathers, feed the man dying of hunger, because if you have not fed him, you have killed him. This all sounds so nice, but he's called in the Bible the man of sin. He writes, all goods includes not just goods found in nature, but manufactured goods as well. He declared that all men

of people. Each man has therefore the right to find in the world what is necessary for himself. The recent Council, Vatican II, reminds us of this. God intended the earth and all that it contains for the use of every human being and people. Thus, as all men follow justice and unite in charity, created goods should abound for them on a reasonable basis. All other rights whatsoever, including those of property and of free commerce, are to be subordinate to this principle. Done deal. You have no rights. Is this being implemented by universal law? What does the United Nations say about that? Isn't redistribution of wealth their final goal by the year 2015? Isn't that the millennium goal that they want to achieve? Robbins writes, collectivists agree with Thomas that those in need are morally and legally justified in taking the goods of their neighbors. These Thomistic notions that private property is merely a construct of human reason and government and that need gives the needy title to the goods of others are the reason the Roman Catholic bishops in Brazil in 1998 pronounced that looting is neither a sin nor a crime. Fascinating. No wonder the Bible calls him the man of sin. Right, let's have an object lesson. I know that this doesn't affect you directly, but it certainly affects me and my countrymen. Here are two good friends. The one on the left over there is the president of South Africa, and the one on the right there is the president of Zimbabwe. He's much in the news today, and he's being reviled and criticized and shouted at, and is anybody doing anything about it? No. And are these two gentlemen still buddies? Oh, yes, as they are holding hands here. And there's the little AIDS ribbon. Can you see it? Even the president wears it. Who am I not to wear it? I apologize for my injustice, nevertheless. These two gentlemen are friends. They have other friends as well. As you can see, this man over here is very friendly with President Robert Mugabe. And he is the president of Iran, who might just catapult this world into the final cataclysm that they are so seriously looking for. Who knows? So the same power gives Robert Mugabe the right to do what he is doing in Zimbabwe. It's Roman Catholic law, remember? Now, are these people perhaps Crown Templars? Couldn't be, right? Nah, that's going too far. That's going too far. Remember I spoke about the Crown Templars yesterday? And I showed you that the Knights of Malta are subservient to the Pope? And that the Grand Master kisses the ring. And I showed you that there is a new Grand Master of the Knights of Malta, just appointed in 2008, and that the entire British royalty and the American royalty is associated with this crown, which has nothing to do with the crown of England or Great Britain at all, but is

Hospitallers of St. John, the Order of the Knights of Malta. That comes from the Catholic Encyclopedia. And I remind you that the dear Queen is the patron of that organization in Britain and the Protestant side. So this organization has one aim and one aim alone, and that is to give their power unto the beast universally. Now, where do these gentlemen who are driving people off their land, doing nothing to prevent one farm murder after the other, and people are so desperate, and you know what? They are searching for God. And thousands of them are turning to God because they are feeling this practice run firsthand. And this practice run is coming to the whole wide world. And here she is speaking to a St. John's ambulance, all under the guise of charity, charity, charity. Charity is taking from those who have and giving it to those who don't have. No. This cannot be. President Nelson Mandela, are you a member of this fraternity? Are you also a Knight of Malta? Nelson Mandela and the Duke of Gloucester at the Knights and Dames investiture on the 23rd of November 2004. At St. James's Palace, when the Duke invested Mr. Mandela as Bailiff Grand Cross of the Order of St. John. He says he's not a Catholic, but here he receives the host from the Archbishop of Cape Town. And Roman Catholic canon law says you have to be Catholic to receive that. Clandestine knight doing duty for the dragon? No. Not Thabo Mbeki as well, the one who holds the hands of Mugabe. What a nice emblem. The Duke of Gloucester installs the President of South Africa, Thabo Mbeki, as Knight of the Order of St. John in 2007. The President, the ex-President of the United States, Bill Clinton, Rhodes Scholar. They're making them knights left, right, and center. This is fascinating. So these gentlemen are all paying homage to the same power that the Prince of Wales is paying homage to. Now, Mr. Mugabe, do you have the same boss? Because you seem to have the same attitude as one of your predecessors. Is it possible? You even culture the same moustache, a little bit smaller, but, you know, hard to live up to that magnificent example set by this predecessor. Is this so? Who are you? The Independent, the Sunday Independent. Who is the writer? Dr. David Owen. Who was he? Foreign Secretary of Britain. What's he saying? Mugabe, from secret Jesuit to grieving father to embittered tyrant. And here he tells the story that Mugabe was raised and trained by Jesuits. Well, don't like them, like Dr. David Owen. Let's go to Zimbabwean Jesuit, the excommunication of Mugabe. And they're asking this Jesuit, will Mugabe be excommunicated by the Roman Catholic Church? He's doing such terrible things, allowing all this poverty and all this hunger and all these exiles and all these peoples driven from their land. Do you think this is a white-black issue? I have news for you. Let me go back to this one. President Robert Mugabe has donated a large sum of money to the Catholic Church. Father Oscar Vanta, a Jesuit missionary priest, who has lived in Zimbabwe for over 30 years, said calls to excommunicate Mugabe were old hat and were unlikely to be heard. Why would they be unlikely to be heard? Why? Let's go to the Council on Foreign Relations. Well, that's a pretty powerful source, Foreign Affairs. It says, Mugabe was trained by Jesuit missionaries. These people are doing what they are supposed to do. Let's go to the African front. And here you have the policeman treading on the head of this poor civilian lying there. And it says there, repressive state power, the heavy jackboot smash.

bashes the civilian's head. Well, let's read Daniel 7:19. Then I would know the truth of the fourth beast, which was diverse from all the others, exceedingly dreadful, referring to Rome, whose teeth were of iron and his nails of brass. Iron was the symbol of Rome. Brass was the symbol of Greece. And this Greek philosophy of natural law gives him the right to destroy God's law, which devoured, broke in pieces, stamped the residue with his feet. He's not satisfied with the destruction of Protestantism. He wants to stamp the residue, the remnant, with his feet. And people think in South Africa, and I travel through South Africa, through all of it, South Africa has become more racist in thinking now than ever before. And I go there and I say to them, you have been deceived. You have been duped. You think this is a racist issue? Wise up. This is a religious issue. And I want to point you to the suffering of poor black Africans. Whose head is being smashed over there? Is it a white man? He might be killed and driven off his land, yes, but the black people are suffering. Let's take a black African country, Ethiopia. One of the most magnificent countries in ancient times. A nation of learning. The Bible speaks about the Ethiopians. What a magnificent nation. And what day did they keep? They kept the Sabbath of the Lord. They were Sabbath keeping. They were Christian. They believed in Bible standards and Christianity. And what happened? The Jesuits moved in and they divided the king. And they separated him off. And they introduced legislation. And they persecuted these people and tried to crush out the last residue of Christianity. Finally, the blood was flowing in that nation that the son of the king said, please, stay the massacre. I cannot stand it anymore. And they split into two factions. And in the Second World War, he wasn't satisfied with what he had achieved. It wasn't good enough. So he sent Mussolini, who was apparently fighting a war in the north, he sent him to Ethiopia. And they crushed that nation. And today, what do you have? You have little bloated children with tears in their eyes. Millions of people destitute, walking around without feet, their country turned into a desert. He will tramp the residue with his feet and he will stamp it. What did they do in Southern Africa? They split the Zulu nation in two. Two factions, and the blood ran in the streets. This is a religious war. This is not a black-white issue. There is no salvation by pigmentation. I've said it before and I'll say it again. These are the knights working for a power to regain that same status and total ownership and control that it had in the Middle Ages, now just on a universal scale. Politics Web, farmers' movable property now under threat, TAUSA. The proposed changes to the Land Use Management Act, which has been tabled in Parliament, underlines the fact that the TAUSA was not wrong in its evaluation that the new expropriation bill aims at targeting all farmers' assets. Your ass and your ox are gone. After all, she scrapped it out of a law with a reason. You think it's only your house he wants? No, your ox is gone and your ass is gone. In terms of this new act, government will retain expropriated land, implements and stock in trust. Why? Because they don't own it. Who owns it? Rome owns it. The crown owns it. After all, it was an ex-Commonwealth.

country, and it falls subject to that territorial law that King John violated. So in terms of the new act, government will retain expropriated land, implements, and stock in trust until it can be transferred to emerging farmers. And the irony of the matter is, will those emerging farmers own it, yes or no? No. They may work it. It's called a lease. They may work on it just as they worked before. It's the government and the corporations in partnership with the community that will possess it. Fascism, the old feudal system, back on the planet. Rapport, newspaper, very prominent one. SA private property rights to end. When? July 2008. I want to tell you, my dear people, that what is being enacted there is the forerunner for what is coming upon the entire world. Don't think, because you live in a land of milk and honey, that it's not coming to you. It's coming. And you can see the winds blowing in the United Nations and where your neighbors are. We are at the very end. They have their target dates. I'm not setting dates. But how much of God's law have they done away with? Now look what they can take. It's not your house only and your farm and your implements. Any private property, not only land used for agriculture, can be appropriated by the South African State Ministry of Public Works. Effectually, this marks the end of capitalist-style private property rights in South Africa. And all private property owners will have to accept any price offered to them by the government under this new law, unless they are willing to engage in expensive lawsuits to get the market-related price for their properties. Forget it. Effectually, this new law thus effectively ends all private ownership rights in South Africa. It includes all properties countrywide. If the Ministry of Internal Affairs wants land for housing previously disadvantaged residents, they can undoubtedly will expropriate land owned by churches, except, of course, which one? Never mind. Banks, individual, homeowners, commercial business. Done deal. Finish. They're still fighting this law. They tabled it. It bounced a couple of times. They're going to rewrite it, just like they're doing everywhere else in the world. We are on the brink of the end. And it's called the New World. Ooh, happiness. World Economic Forum. The world political and financial elite. Here you have the powerhouse, the presidents, the ex-president of the United States, Bill Clinton on the one side, the one to make it popular with the youth. Did you see that little video last night from Al Gore where he spoke about these issues? And you had this girl dancing and throwing the starlets, and we're waiting for this new heaven and this new morality and this new world. And oh, it's going to be so wonderful. It's a nightmare. It's a time of trouble such as never was. And then the rich elite. This is a signal picture. World Economic Forum. The richest people in the world standing for business and corporations. And this one representing Europe, this one representing the Americas, and the one in the middle representing those to whom it will be redistributed, please. This is no act of charity. This is an act of enslaving. In my country, if you ask them, are you any better off than you were before under an equally disgusting regime? No. They're still living in tiny houses. They're still earning nothing. A couple of them are mega rich and the rest are mega poor. But they're free. Free to what? Free to work the land and not own it. Free to pay the taxes and the services, and free to do nothing. Ephesians 4:17-24. This I say therefore and testify in the Lord, that ye henceforth walk not as other Gentiles walk in the vanity of their minds.
Let's not be as conceited and puffed up.

as some of these, having the understanding darkened, being alienated from the life of God through the ignorance that is in them because of the blindness of their heart, who being past feeling have given themselves over unto lasciviousness to work all uncleanness and with greediness. We can see it everywhere. These tentacle hands are everywhere. Their secret little organizations and clandestine little Batman suits that they wear. Excuse me, I must calm down. But ye have not so learned Christ. If so be that you have heard him and have been taught by him as the truth is in Jesus, that he put off concerning the former conversation of the old man, which is corrupt according to the deceitful lusts. I have no superior reason that is unfallen. I'm corrupt. I'm in need of salvation. And be renewed in the spirit of your mind, and that you put on the new man, which after God is created in righteousness and true holiness. Let the world do what it wants. We're not going to climb onto soapboxes and say, let's fight for social justice, let's go to war, let's spill more blood than has already been flowing over the eons. Let's lift up our heads. Let's take the Bible at its word. Let's believe the Lord Jesus Christ. Let's be true Protestants, which means let the minds clash, but keep the fists still. Didn't Martin Luther say that? And let's trust in the one who is coming to end it all, to end all injustice, to wipe away all tears, and to take us so that we can be where he is also. Amen.

Do not conform to the pattern of this world, but be transformed by the renewing of your mind. Romans 12:2.

You are in advantage. You can see me and I cannot see you because the light is right in my face. That means I can say you all look good. I'm glad to be with you here today. And it's a privilege not only to be together, but to know that God is here. If we would just think for a second, process that God is with His presence right here. And that alone should make us happy and understand the privilege that we have. Not to worry about things, but rather to worship God, to remember what He has done for us and what He will do for us. We'll talk about that a little more. Before we start, let's bow our heads for another word of prayer. Father in heaven, we bow down in your presence and worship you. Angels, day and night, worship you. And Father, we don't understand what it means to come before you, but again, we thank you for your love. We thank you for Jesus and His sacrifice on the cross. We thank you for the soon second coming, that we will see you face to face. And right now we pray that your Spirit may open the word and touch every heart, that we may see Jesus. We pray in Jesus' precious name and thank you. Amen. We believe, according to the Bible prophecies, and looking around to all the events, we believe that Jesus is coming soon, sooner than we think. That's the reason the Bible says that it will be like a thief, because people don't expect it. People say, well, it's spring and summer and fall and winter. Things are just the same. And people don't understand that the events show clearly that Jesus is actually coming. If you knew all the things that happen, we don't have time to go through the news, but it's not business as usual. And there are clear signs. I mean, many things happening, dismantling the separation between state and church. I could go on and on and on through a lot of things that are actually clear, that when they happen, we have literally the final events in front of us. We are living those moments. And Jesus is coming. But the question is not when He is coming. The question is, are you ready? Because it would be very sad when He comes to hear the words, I don't know you. And how do you get ready? How do you prepare? How do you know that you love Jesus? It's so simple to sing, oh, how I love Jesus. Anybody can sing it. Satan can sing it. How do you know that you love Jesus? How do you measure that you love Jesus? Well, the Bible says in John, 1 John chapter 4, that if we don't love our neighbor that we see, and we think we love God, we are a liar. Basically, we are liars because we don't even know what love means, and the love of God is not in us. We must love our neighbor because those are Jesus' children that He died for on the cross. And that's a big challenge. How do you love your neighbor? Moreover, if he's an enemy, I never told you the story. It's not in our subject, but I'm going to tell you a quick story. I'm not sure if it's quick. I don't know how to tell it quick, but anyway. We moved from Kentucky to Maryland. And when we moved, we started to know our neighbors. And in the right side, it was a young family with a farm. He has a long beard. I mean, literally long. I mean, I don't want to exaggerate, but it was long. And they are good people, polite. Hey, neighbor, how are you doing? If you ever have a need, we'll be glad to help you. You know, visiting each other. I brought them some Swiss chocolate. I brought it from Switzerland. And he, whoa, this is Swiss chocolate. And then he brought us some, you know, stuff from his garden. We still didn't have a garden in that time. Anyway, good neighbors. Across the street, a guy, he talks a lot, even more than me. That guy can kill you talking how he talks. I mean, he can talk your ears off. And only politics. He's in fire for politics. But that man is a good man. And he would come and say, neighbor, I noticed

that you are gone and your grass is too big, and that's what I do. I mow. Let me help. I said, let me pay you. No. You are a new neighbor. I'm gonna. Good people. The neighbor across the street in the left, not these two in the right, but in the left, old man, his wife died of cancer. His daughter has cancer. Good man.

language and scream. And how long can you take that? If you are me, how long can you take that? From morning through night, every day, cursing and screaming and bad people. One time they called the police on us. The police came. They say that they cannot sleep. Your dogs are barking. I said, come over. I called the police behind the house. And I said, do you hear dogs barking? Yes. Do you see my dogs? Yes. What do they do? Sleeping. They don't bark? No. Then it's not my dogs. It's the other neighbor, the farmer's dogs. Oh, yeah, we can hear that. It was the other neighbor. He has a dog. Man, that dog barks worse than a chihuahua. I mean, all the time. He's like, he never stops. And so I said, it's not my dogs. The police said, okay, sorry. And they left. Next day, the Humane Society came. Your neighbor called us that you abuse animals. I said, my animals live better than people. They are spoiled to death. Gucci sleeps on my pillow around my head. They eat better than I do. I mean, they get the best food. They get organic and they get treats and they get sweet potatoes and they get this and they get that and they get organic eggs and they say, we need to check. They go and they check the dogs. Whoa, that's an Amish doghouse. That's expensive and you have heat in it. And they, oh, the food is, man, your dogs have a good life. We wish every dog. I said, okay, God bless you. You know, they left. Those neighbors made our life miserable. Day in, day out, from morning through night. They hated us to the core. I don't know why. After 2 years, I got so tired. I told my wife, I'm even afraid to get outside on the deck because they curse. I think we need to move. And sometimes those people call themselves Christians. You understand? Just because they go to church and they sing Kumbaya, they think they are Christians. But if you want to know how much you love God, measure how much you love your neighbor. And then you know how much you love God. Hello? Even those that hate you, to the degree that you love those that hate you, to that degree you actually love God. You heard me? Because you are quiet. You don't like it. I will pray for you. Okay. And so, this is what happened. I said to my wife, we need to move. And my wife says, you need to get out of ministry. I said, why? Because you don't live what you preach. I said, I do. No, you don't. You just said last Sabbath that we need to love even those who hate you. Do you love your neighbors? I said, but those are unlovable. She said, no. Jesus loves them. I said, I know, and that's enough. If God loves them, I don't have to. And she says, no, you need to love them. I said, it's impossible. She says, then you need to get out of ministry. You need to repent. You have a problem. Man, I didn't like my wife anymore, at least for a moment. And then I said, listen, honey, how do you love those people? And she says, you start praying for them, and you say, Lord, please save them. And then you do what Jesus did. I said, okay, tell me again. Probably you know better. What did Jesus do? And she says, you not only pray for them, but you are willing to die for them. Hello? I said, that's too far. And she says, this is the way you pray. Lord, now I want you to listen carefully. Please do whatever it takes, even take my life, if you could save them. And you say, Lord, I am willing to lay my life down because that's what Jesus did. He died for his enemies. So please, if that's what it takes to save my neighbors, I am happy to die if they could be in heaven. I said, honey, I'm sorry. I cannot pray that. I said, then get out of ministry. I stopped. I thought about it. I said, Lord, forgive me. I am not like Jesus. And I got on my knees. I said, Lord, it's me, O Lord, standing in the need of prayer. Not my neighbor. Not, you follow me? But it's me, O Lord, that I need repentance. And every time we point to somebody else, it's you. Hello? So I said, it's me, O Lord. And I said the most difficult word. It was like pulling teeth. I hate dentists, you know. When you go to the dentist, it's the longest time that it goes. 1 hour, it becomes like a prophetic 1 hour. Like so many hours that you stay on that seat. I cannot stand it. And so it was pulling teeth. I said, Lord, I'm not sure if I'm willing to do that, but I'm going to say it. Please, if that's what it takes, take my life and save them. After 2 years of no peace in my heart, literally no peace, first time in 2 years I had peace. It didn't solve the problem.

the neighbors right away. But I had peace, instant peace. When I said those words, Lord, I'm willing to die for them, it somehow, I cannot explain it, didn't bother me that they would curse. I was like, no emotions. Like crocodile skin, thick. No emotions. And so I got on the deck. I went to the garden. And he started, you, ta-ta-ta, immigrants, you, da-da-da. I waved. I said, good to see you too. Went to the garden. His son put a drone, and his drone came above my property, above my head. I felt like taking the gun and shooting the drone, but I said, no, we are Christians, you know. And so I prayed after that every day, Lord, save my neighbors. When I started to pray that way, being willing, or at least trying to be willing, to lay my life down for them, 5 days later, it happened. I was in the house. And by the way, I forgot to tell you, when we moved there 2 years before, we started to plant a garden. And I noticed his wife trying to plant a garden. And we lived on the mountain. On the mountain. Rock. Solid bed. I mean bedrock. Rock. She tried and she tried and she tried and she tried. Every single plant died. Not one plant. Not even one tomato. Nothing. We had to put cinder blocks and put 10, 15 trailers of compost in order to plant because it was solid rock. And we did have a big garden. When I say big, Canaan garden, you know, the garden of Eden, you know, garden with, no exaggeration, I have pictures, 2-point-something tomatoes, 2.8 pounds tomatoes, 4-point-something pounds eggplants, peppers like that, literally, I have pictures bigger than my palm. Watermelon, 4 feet long watermelon. Can you imagine? Big garden. Gigantic produce. And so, back to the story. I hear something outside. When I look outside, the neighbor's 2 dogs playing with my dogs. They escaped and came on our property. If my dogs would have gone on his property, he would have called the police, you know. But anyway, so I go down, and I take treats, and I go down to them. Come on, puppy, come on, come on, come on. And I pet them, and I give them a hug, and I play with them, and I scratch them behind the ears where they like, and I give them treats, and the dogs put their head on me, and, oh, I love animals. And if you don't love animals, you will not be happy in heaven. There will be a lot of them, you know. And so I love animals, and I give them a hug. I cannot even understand people who abuse animals. It's like Balaam beating the donkey. The donkey had no fault. Balaam was the problem. Always they beat somebody else for their own fault, you know, crazy. Anyway, and so I was playing with the dogs, and the neighbor comes out looking for the dogs, and he sees me, and he freezes like in movies. Like, breathe, you are going to die. He sees me, and he doesn't know what to say. I say, good morning. I said, I'm going to bring them back if you want. He said, okay. I take, come on, puppy, let's go home, let's go home. I take the dogs on his property. And he says, are you going to call the police on me? I said, no. And I said, come on over. Why? Did they do any damage you want me to pay? I said, no, they are good. They are sweet dogs. Come on over. Do you want me to clean the poop? Did they poop on your property? I said, no, come on over. Why? I said, just come for a second. I said, come on, man. Okay. He was following me. I took him to the garden. I gave him a basket. I said, help yourself. He goes, these are big tomatoes. What did you do? What did you spray them with? I said, nothing. Just compost. He took 2 tomatoes, 1 cucumber, and he left. I said, no, come on back. And I put tomatoes, and I put okra, and I put peppers, and I put zucchini, and I put, you know, cucumbers, and I gave him 2 cantaloupes and the watermelon. He could not even carry. The basket was full. He had his hand with the cantaloupe, and like, and he says, can I call my wife? I said, it's your wife. You decide if you call her. Do you ask me permission to call your wife? You know, he leaves it down. He calls his wife, honey, come over. She says, where? The neighbors. What neighbors? You know. And she screams in the telephone, the immigrants? And he says, Is it safe? he says, come. Can I take the kids? Man, 2 kids, the boy tall in the army, in the military academy, you know, big guy. She says, can I take the kids with me for safety? He says, no need. Oh, I'm going to take the kids anyway. Okay. The wife comes over.

And he shows her the basket. He says, you need to see the garden. This is unbelievable. This is like gigantic. If you see the tomatoes, they are like, and you're like the head, they're big. And I mean, you hold the tomato on two palms if you see the pictures. And 10 feet tall tomatoes with 50, 60 tomatoes per plant, 30, 32, 35 peppers per plant. Gigantic, unbelievable. I have pictures because it sounds exaggerated, but people, when they see, they go, oh, it's better than what you said. Anyway, so she comes over and she, oh, what a garden. And I give her a basket. She says, no, what he has, no, help yourself. They go to waste. I have too much. I give to the neighbors. I give people to work. We can, and still we have too much. We freeze. Please take. She takes, and I put more. I fill her basket. And she puts the basket down. And she says, why would you do that? You know that we hate you. And I said, no, you don't hate me. You just don't know me. And you are afraid. New neighbor, you know, you don't hate me. She says, yeah, we did hate you. I said, that's okay. Let's forget it. Let's move on. I says, why do you do that? I said, well, that's what neighbors are supposed to do. We want to have a good relationship as neighbors. And she breaks. And she starts crying. Tears just going. And she says, I am sick. I go to the doctor. I cannot sleep for several years. I take a hand of pills and still cannot sleep. As soon as there is a noise, I get stomach pain. I start shaking. I cannot sleep. And she says, dogs bother me. I said, listen, it was not my dogs. But if it's my dogs or me, you just call us. This is the telephone number. And I promise I will take care of it. I want you to be happy. And I said, I will pray for you. Can I pray for you? She says, please. So I prayed for her health. I prayed for her husband. I prayed for their job, for their family, for their children. And she was crying. She says, thank you. I says, for nothing. We are supposed to pray for one another, aren't we? And she is looking and she starts telling us, me too, and my wife, her life. And for 45 minutes, 50 minutes, she talks. And she, like, we are friends forever. We knew each other forever. There was never a conflict there. She just talks like to the best friends. She opens. And after 45 minutes, I say, listen, we need to do this again. You come over, and we pray again, and you get vegetables. I'm going to cook Romanian food. I know how to cook. And we eat. Oh, would you? You cook Romanian food? We come. And instantly, all the tension gone. How many times do we do that? We just assume the other one is wrong, is bad, and we are good. But Christians are supposed to be like Christ. And when you want to prepare for the second coming, it is good that you go to church. It is good that you keep Sabbath. It is good that you pray and you read the Bible. But all those can become routine forms if you don't let God transform your heart and be like Jesus. And our life preaches better than our sermons. Hello, did you hear me? Is the best possible sermon. And the real preparation is when we allow God to fill us with His presence to the degree that we no longer control our life, but God is in control. And people can see Jesus literally, not you, not me, Jesus living in us. That's when we represent God properly. Otherwise, we misrepresent God before the world. We falsely carry the name Christians because we do God a disfavor, or however you say in English. We don't help. We do damage to God's name. Christians are supposed to be Christ on earth. That's the reason we are the body of Christ. He is the head. He is not here. But we are here to show Christ to a society that doesn't know God, to a self-centered society, a hateful society. We are supposed to show them love and compassion. This is not my subject today. This is the introduction to the title, not even the title. But again, we are called to show God's love to a world that is desperate for love. They don't even know what love means, moreover, to show love. We are called to show that love works. How are we going to feel good in heaven or even go to heaven if we don't understand love? Do you hear me?
And God is calling you

and me to allow His Spirit to transform us to the degree that people see Jesus, that Jesus lives in us, to the degree that we learn how to love and we learn how to walk with Him and how to talk with Him and how to obey Him and trust in Him. To be ready for the second coming means that you no longer live. You die to self, but Jesus lives in you. As long as you are alive, you will never live. You need to die, and only those that die with Christ, they will be resurrected to Christ and live with Christ. Unless a grain would go in the ground and die, it will never produce any fruit. Paul says, I die daily. It's easy to keep Sabbath. It's even easy to return tithe. But it's difficult to die to self. I would rather kill everybody around me than die to self. You know what I'm saying? That's the acidity test of Christianity. Are you willing to die to self? If Christ, God, died for you, shouldn't you also die? That's what Paul says. I die daily. I've been crucified. I no longer live, but Christ lives in me. Christ lives in me. Christ lives in me. That means that you have no say. If you get upset, if you argue, it means that you live. If Christ lives in you, you don't say what you want. Jesus says, I don't even speak my own words. I speak the words that the Father gives me. And then in John 5, He says, I don't do my own works. I don't speak, I don't do. I do the works that I see the Father doing. Basically, God is in control. That means that you surrender. Not only sing, all to Jesus I surrender, and you don't mean it. You literally surrender daily. There is no victory. There is no growth. There is no blessing. There is no peace. There is no joy. There is no salvation before you learn to surrender. And when you surrender, you think that you are going to lose everything. But you, before you surrender, you keep losing. Only when you surrender, finally, you learn that that's when you get victory. And that's when God can go ahead of you and fight for you. And if God fights for you, you don't need to fight. He does a better job. And we are afraid to trust ourselves in God's hands. We trust self more than we trust God. And we forget that He died on the cross. God, the Holy One, came and He gave up the kingdom and He was beaten and flagged and He was basically mocked and spit. And He died, God died for you, and we still don't trust Him. And only when you, we say, bite the bullet, take the step in faith and surrender, you think that you lose everything. And then you realize you actually didn't lose. In fact, that's when you really have a blessing. Like Abraham, I'm going to lose my son. And God said, no, when you surrendered, actually, I'm not going to take my son. But from now on, I can bless your son. How do you surrender? How do you grow? How can you be filled with God's presence? Jesus says, now finally we start the sermon. Jesus says, it's better for you if I go. Why could it be better for me if you go, Jesus? Because the spirit of prophecy says that Jesus could have been only in one place with them in human body. But the Holy Spirit can be with everybody in the same time everywhere. And so Jesus says, it's better for you if I go. Because if I go, I will send you the Comforter. And He is going to lead you in how many things? How much means all? 95%? 99%? I looked in the grammar in Greek and I translated the word. You know how you translate the word all? Very simple, all. I'm going to be with you in all. All means all. Doesn't matter, work or home or job or school or whatever you do. I'm going to be with you in all. Spiritual things, physical, I'm going to be with you. I'm going to help you in all things. You cannot do it. But with me, you can do it. Nothing is impossible for God. I'm going to be with you. Jesus says in John 15, I'm the vine, you are the branches. Separated from me, you can do nothing, nada, zero, nothing. But if you are in me and I in you, if you abide in me, you can produce much fruit. That's how you know people. Jesus says you'll know them by their fruit. That's how you know people. You see that they produce fruit, you know that Jesus lives in them, the Holy Spirit. If you see no fruit, it means it's only tak, tak, tak, tak, tak, but no walk. You follow me? And so, I'm going to send you the Comforter. I'm going to send you the Comforter. I'm going to send you the Comforter. Think about that. I was in long ago, like 200 years ago, when I was young, I was in a church 200 years ago.
I was in construction university. I was a student.

And I don't even know how old I was, right after the military service. But anyway, I was young, very young, probably around 20, I don't know. And I was in a church. Big church. I mean, big, I don't know, 1,000 members, 2,000. I don't want to exaggerate. Doesn't matter the number. I was in a big church. And there were a few big churches in Bucharest. I don't know, 4, 5, 6. Many small, but a few big churches. And this church had the best musical programs that you could ever hear. I mean, it was like you listen to King Harold's or Heritage Singers or whatever. I mean, it was good musical programs, but nothing else. You're good people. I mean, we met every Sunday in the park and played soccer. And we had good food, good game. Everybody was happy. But nothing else. There was no spiritual growth. There was no Bible studies. There was no evangelism. There was no baptisms. There was no activities, no mission trips, no visiting the elderly, no helping the poor, no helping the sick. Zero. You would go to church, listen to the sermon, go back home, and you will know something is missing. No power. The pastor was old, dying on the pulpit. I don't know, 95 years old, 105, I don't know, 89. He was like, leaning on the pulpit. Brothers, he's like, oh, come on, he's going to die. And so nothing happening. We didn't have pastors because the communist government didn't allow us to have too many students in the seminary. So we had to keep the old pastors until they would die. And so it was boring. Elderly or regular adults in the church were sleeping. It's so Sabbath, day for rest, you know, you cannot judge. And then the youth at the balcony, over 60 young people at the balcony, talking, telling jokes, looking to the magazine, looking to the, you know, cars, like, whoa, this is a Maserati. Whoa, look to this Ferrari, Lamborghini. Young people didn't care about church because it was boring, you know. And so what do you do when you go to that type of church? What do you do? Nothing happening, dead, and no power. You know, you go to the church and you feel something is missing. There is no power. There is no transformation. There is no spiritual life. There is no food. What do you do? Well, you have three options. One option is to do nothing. The other option is to judge. Oh, this pastor is terrible. The committee and the conference to judge. Well, the Bible says that you should not judge. If you judge, you'll be judged. To the measure you judge, to that measure you'll be judged. Judgment is God's job. Your job is to love and to serve, to help. God's job is judgment. He doesn't need your help. He does it pretty good. And so, what do you do? First option is to do nothing. Second option is to judge, criticize, gossip. But the third option is actually to do something about it and be part of the solution. So I decided, I called my father. I said, what do you do in this situation? And my father said, you pray. I said, but you need to do something else. He said, no. If you go ahead of God, you'll never have success. You pray until God gives you the solution. And then when God gives you the solution, then he gives you success. So I said, okay. So I called my best friend. We did all the stupid stuff together. And I called him. I said, hey, man, let's pray. For what? For the church. He started to laugh. He was also in construction university with me, 1 year ahead of me. He said, okay. We met in his attic. He was renting from somebody an attic. It was terrible hot, no AC. It was summer, like 44 Celsius, and he was in the attic. Can you believe he was like in an oven, cooking himself, you know? And so he says, let's meet here in the attic. I said, there? In swimming suit or what? He says, let's meet here and pray. We met there, and we prayed half an hour every evening. And we prayed, and we prayed, and we prayed, and we prayed. One day, a week, 2 weeks. And then I said to my father, should I invite everybody, the whole youth of the church? My father said, no. Unless they are committed to prayer, it's not going to work. It's going to get the others discouraged. And he said, just take two or three. Jesus doesn't say 200 or 300. Jesus says, whatever, two or three. And this is a promise. God cannot lie because of his character. If he says, whenever two or three of you get together, there is something in the word together, the togetherness, when people, whenever two or three pray together, and then he says in one accord, not referring to Honda Accord, he says in one accord, that means unity of purpose. They unite and they have one goal. They get together and they pray with purpose, one accord. All of them, we are going to pray for this until we get it. Lord, I'm not going to let you live before you bless me. You can kill me, you can do whatever, Lord, but I am not going to move from here before you answer. God loves those prayers. When he sees his people uniting with one purpose, he loves, because that prayer brings not only an answer,

but brings unity in the church and commitment. And so my father said to me, 2-3 committee to prayer, and you pray together for one purpose, for revival. I said, how does it happen? He says, well, you pray for the Holy Spirit. When the Holy Spirit comes, power comes. They come together and revival comes. Pray for revival for that church. He says, that's the greatest need that we have. I said, okay. Didn't really get it, but I did what he said. I trusted him. And so I told my friend, we are going to pray for the Holy Spirit, for revival for this church, that God will revive the church. And then one of the young people, the girl that played the piano, very good girl, she came, hey man, I noticed that you meet every evening. Yeah. What do? You watch movies? No. What do? We pray. Really? I said, yeah. Is it fun? I said, yep. Can I come? No. If you say come, you know, they don't come. If you say no, you cannot come. They, oh, come on, please. Young people always want to have what they cannot have. I said, no, you cannot come. Come on. I said, no, come on. Okay. You know. She came. And then about 2 weeks later, a young guy, I'm not going to say the name, very funny, very crazy, even crazier than I was. And he says, hey, man, I heard that you meet for prayer. What do you do there? We pray. Is it fun? I said, yep. How can it be fun? I said, I'm not going to tell you. Can I come? No. Please? No. Please? Okay. Then we are 4 praying. And then we are 5. And then we are 11. And then we made rules. If you come, you cannot miss it, and you have to pray. If you miss it, you're going to be fined $50. Why? I said, because you missed it. You know? Very simple. What do you do with the money? We put it in the youth fund for the mission trip next time. Oh, okay. You know, they could not miss it because they will be fined, you know. And we had 11, and we had 20, and eventually we had over 50 young people praying. Not in the attic, no more room. We met in the church in the basement every week. And we met like once, twice, I don't remember, a week. And we prayed together. After a few months, maybe 4, 5, 6 months, the church started to change. Even the fact that the young people were praying, the young people, instead of being crazy, they started to study, not only to pray. They started to get involved, to visit the elderly, to visit and wash and clean and shop and cook and help the elderly, visit people in hospital, go in mission trips. They started to do Bible studies. The youth was transformed. The youth was involved. It was active. Different young people, you'd see Jesus in them. You'd see love. You'd see them planning and working and praying and studying. It was different. The parents started to call me. What have you done? My kids wake up at 5 a.m. and pray. I've never seen them doing that. When the parents tell you, man, how did you do it? Because I was trying to convince them to pray and they will never do. And now they wake up at 5. They love to sleep in. They wake up at 5. Praise the Lord. You understand? And then they started to pray and the pastor got retired and the new pastor came and he was preaching. People would not move. People would be on the tip of the chair and like the dentist, not move. He was preaching profoundly and the church just transformed. And that was not us. It was the Holy Spirit. It was the new pastor. It was the youth praying. All of the above. But what do you do when your church is called? You judge. You do nothing. Or you pray for the church. You understand what I am trying to say? If it worked then, it works now. If it were there, it was here. If the church is the way it is, it's not the church's fault. It's your fault. That means that you don't care. Because if you care enough to commit yourself and sacrifice yourself and get down and say, Lord, I need you. If you pray, God loves that. No honest prayer will go without an answer, says in the spirit of prophecy. To every honest prayer, an answer will come. It may not come in the time we desire, the way we want, but God will answer in the best time, better than we think. And then later she says, if we knew the end from the beginning, we would choose the same path. Anyway, so we prayed, we prayed, we prayed. The disciples in the upper room, they prayed. That's how they say, says in the spirit of prophecy, turn the world upside down. They prayed.

left. He gave the disciples what we call the Great Commission. What is the Great Commission? What is the Great Commission? You remember? Go from Jerusalem, Judea, Samaria, to the end of the earth and make disciples. Preach the gospel. What is the gospel? The good news. Go and tell the world so they have a chance. Tell them that Jesus died for them. Tell them that His grace is sufficient. Tell them that they can get forgiveness. Tell them that they can get help. Tell them that there is hope and they can be saved. Give them the good news so they have a chance. Tell them. And I stay in awe and I think about that. It was absolutely impossible. What Jesus told them, it was absolutely 100% impossible. You think about 11 people. Take 11 from here. Maybe there are more, 120. Doesn't matter. You think about this group of people. And if I ask you to evangelize British Columbia, you say, are you crazy? We cannot even evangelize our city. But if I ask you to evangelize Canada, isn't that a bigger task for you? But if I ask you to evangelize North America, but if I ask you to evangelize the whole world and communist countries and Muslim countries and Hindu countries and advanced Western secular countries, how can you do it? We as a whole church worldwide are getting behind every year. Because regardless how fast we grow, 3% whatever, there are more people born than we baptize. So every day we are getting behind the target. You follow me? How can you, a small group, evangelize the world? That's impossible. And the spirit of prophecy says, the disciples knew that they cannot do it. They knew. Moreover, they had no money. They had no internet, no media. They were persecuted. They didn't have cars and trains and TV and internet and cell phone and Facebook. They didn't. And so they knew that they cannot do it. But they knew that they were promised the power of the Holy Spirit. They knew that. They knew that it's not by human might, nor by power, but by my Spirit, says the Lord. They knew that. So what they did, they got on their knees in the upper room, and they prayed day and night for 10 days. Lord, you promised to give us the Comforter. Please, we cannot do it. We are weak. We depend on you. Lord, we cannot do it. Please send us the Comforter. They prayed in one accord. Let me tell you, if you think that the Great Commission is go and preach, is it or no? You are wrong. Let me tell you what is the Great Commission. You have to read because the Great Commission is go and preach, but is more than that. Jesus instructed the disciples about the most, what means most? Most essential, most complete gift that God could give to His people. And that gift, when that gift came, would bring boundless resources. What means boundless? Hello? Can we grasp the meaning? I mean, unlimited. Don't you want to have unlimited resources, unlimited power? Anybody would like that. Hey, I would like to have unlimited resources. Unlimited, boundless resources. I will pray that the Father is going to send you the Comforter. That's what we need in the church. If you want to do your job, if you want to be transformed, if you want to be saved, if you want to see your family saved, if you want to see the church growing, if you want to reach Canada, if you want to reach the world, you need boundless power. And that's when the Holy Spirit comes. They understood

Look, if you look carefully, I'm sorry, the other way around. Last chapter of Luke and first chapter of Acts. I got it wrong. Okay. If you look carefully, Jesus said, and that was a command. It was in Greek, it's not a suggestion. It's an imperative in grammar. He says, do not go. Don't you attempt to do God's work in human power and methods. Ellen White says, the reason for our lack of success, the reason for our failure, is that we trust too much human methods, strategies, programs, and too little the power of God. We pray, Lord, help me, and then we go and do it instead of waiting upon the Lord. Those who wait upon the Lord renew their strength. And so Jesus said, do not go, but wait in the city, Jesus said, and pray. You remember those Bible verses? Do not go, but wait and pray. How many times we do that in our meetings? We plan and go instead of pray and wait. Wait and pray. How long should we pray, Jesus? How long? I mean, we have a good program. We started in January. 10 days of prayer. Isn't that beautiful, Jesus? Did Jesus say 10 days? No. Okay, Jesus, we have a better program. 40 days of prayer. Is that good? Yes? No? Yes. Did Jesus say 40 days? You know what he said? Pray until. He said until. What does he mean until? Pray until. It's like the woman who went to the judge. It's like the man who said, I had visitors, and he knocks at 2 a.m. in the neighbor's window. I need a bread. I have visitors. Go away. Come tomorrow. It's 2 a.m. I am sleeping. No. He opens the door. Come on, man. I'm going to let my dogs free. No, I don't care. Knocks in the window. Come on, man. Nope. Before you give me a bread, I don't. So you better give me a bread, and then I go. Okay. Take the bread and go. You know what I'm talking about? Pray until. That means that if he doesn't answer, what do you do? Keep praying. Pray until. Until doesn't mean 40 days. That until means you keep praying. Until you receive the Holy Spirit. And then Jesus says, I want you to listen. When the Holy Spirit comes, quote, you shall receive. That's what we miss in our lives. That's what we miss in our churches. We lack power. We go to church, we listen to the sermon, we go home, nothing happens. When the Holy Spirit came, the disciples prayed, the Holy Spirit came. When the Holy Spirit came, boom, dynamite. I mean, they preach and they speak in tongues. And people say, are you drunk? And Peter says, you see them all speaking in tongues? They are not drunk. They received the promise of the Comforter. When the Comforter came, boom, they speak in tongues. Not only that, but 5,000 get baptized. And before they had no baptism, zero, not one. Not one. We preach to the priest and to the Pharisee and the Sadducees, and it's impossible. No, nothing is. Jesus says, the harvest is plentiful. 5,000 got baptized. I cannot imagine the church clerk calling everybody, hey, tell me your name, your address, your date of birth. Okay, next. Tell me your name, date of birth. Next. And after the whole night, I managed to call only 300 people, and I have to call another 4,700. And then next day, 3,000 get baptized. The clerk is like, ooh, what am I going to do? And then the Bible doesn't even say how many, because there are too many. The Bible says God added. Can you grasp the words God added daily? That means they had the baptism Monday, and they had the baptism Tuesday. They had the baptism Wednesday, daily. Daily means daily. And they had the baptism. And the Bible doesn't lie. Wednesday and Thursday and Friday and Saturday. And after 2 months, they say, man, we need to change the water in the baptismal tank. We have no time. We have another 5,000 people. Just put some bleach in it. You understand? You get the picture. What if we had that in our church? At least 1,000. Okay, not 5. Okay, at least 500 a day. Is that possible? Not in our power. But yes, the Holy Spirit can change the hearts. Then why do we keep trying to do it in our power instead of, Lord, we need you. We desperately need you. We will never finish the work in our power. It's not by mind nor by power, but by my spirit. Why don't we say, Lord, please give us the latter rain. You promised, here we are waiting, please. We just read the paragraph, if you remember, 2 paragraphs before. He said, is the greatest and most important, most essential gift that the church needs. If it's the most important, why do we pray for everything else and work for everything else, but not for the Holy Spirit? Satan wants us to be ignorant, so we never experience power. But power comes when the Holy Spirit comes. Jesus says, pray until you receive the Holy Spirit. When the Holy Spirit comes, you will receive power. They come together.

When God comes, power comes. If we don't have power, that means, what does it mean? The Holy Spirit may be working with us, but we have never received the fullness of the latter rain. You follow me? Okay. You receive power. Then go. Well, let me tell you something very interesting. Very interesting. I'm going to tell you why we don't have that desire to pray for the Holy Spirit. We don't have that desire to receive power. Let me tell you why. When the women went to the grave and they had those spices for Jesus' body, you know, like a balsamic stuff that you put on the body and it smells good. And moreover, in Palestine, where it was extremely hot, when I was there, it was like 50, 60 Celsius. It was like crazy hot. And so they had those, I don't know how to call it, herbs or whatever, and oils and whatever, I don't know. And the women came to the grave, and Jesus is not there. And somebody talks to them, you remember, an angel, and says, he is not here, he has been resurrected. Now it's easy for you because you know the story, but they didn't know the story. And if you would go to a grave right here at the cemetery, and somebody says, oh, he's not here, he was resurrected, would you believe it? Huh? Uh-uh. Well, I saw him dead, but he was resurrected. How? And the angel says, oh, he was resurrected. I say, what? And what does the angel say? Go and tell the disciples that he was... Does the angel say that? Go and tell everybody, preach the good news? No. The angel says, come and see. And only then go and tell. The reason we don't tell anybody is because we ourselves have not seen it yet. Jesus says, you are my witnesses. You cannot be a witness in the court of law if somebody told somebody who told somebody who told you. You need to have seen it in order to be a witness. You follow me? That's what John says. What we have seen, that's what we tell you. Let me give you an example. When we moved from Romania 25, 26 years ago to America, when we moved, we had nothing. We came with $140 in my pocket. Nothing, you know. And so, we moved. I went to school in Southern Adventist University in Tennessee, in Collegedale. I went to school. We didn't have a driver license. We didn't have insurance. We didn't have a work permit. We didn't have a credit card. After 1 year, I finished school, and I was supposed to, I took my bachelor in 1 year, finished. I was supposed to go to Andrews for my master's. And all finally, we had a few clothing and a bunch of books, a bunch of books. You know, you have kids, you have clothing, you have books, you are in school. So we put everything in boxes. And the school told us after the summer classes, the new students are coming in a week, so you need to get out. Where do we go? We have no place to go. We called Andrews. Do you have an apartment for us? They said, it takes 6 months. It's a waiting list of 6 months to get an apartment. We need to come next week. We cannot wait 6 months. We don't have 6 months. We put you on the list. 6 months. Sometimes longer. What do? We prayed and prayed, and we didn't know where to move. So a friend of us, a retired counselor, school counselor, called, and a friend of us, and he said, come over for a week until you go to Andrews. They kicked you out of the apartment. You can live with me and put your stuff in my garage. So we moved there, and then we started to pray for a way to move to Andrews. Well, there was a truck driver that was driving for Florida Conference. And he called Mr. Ralph, our friend, and said, Ralph, I'm driving to Andrews. I'm driving two pastors that move from Florida Conference to Andrews. They go to school to get their masters. And I have my truck. It's going to be full. I go to first pastor. He's going to load half of the truck. And then I go to second pastor. He's going to load the other half. And then I drive from Florida to Michigan. And I'm going to drive by your place, because your grandma gave me a little piece of furniture to drop for you. And I said, oh, thank you, thank you, thank you. By the way, do you have a little room? There is a Romanian family. They don't have much stuff, and they cannot afford to rent a truck. Can you move them too? He says, I would love to, but this pastor, they have a lot of stuff. I have no room. After they load, I have no room. I'm sorry, I cannot. 7-8 hours later, the truck driver stopped at Mr. Ralph's gate. I mean, driveway. There is no gate. And he stopped there, and it was raining heavy, heavy, heavy. I mean, like under the fire hose, pouring heavy.

heavy rain. Now he stops and he is covered and he takes the little piece of furniture. He runs to Mr. Ralph, gives him, okay, I'm gone. He says, what do you do about these kids from Romania? He says, oh, by the way, one pastor loaded the stuff and the other pastor said, I changed my mind. I don't go to Andrews this year. I go next year. So half of my truck is empty. I said, praise the Lord, we are going to move. And he says, no, because it rains. And if you get your stuff and your furniture and your books from the garage that is far away to the driveway that is far away, you are going to ruin everything. Everything is going to get wet. I said, we wait until the rain stops. He looks on his cell phone to the weather channel. And he says, 5 hours, 100% rain. I cannot wait 5 hours. I have to be in Andrews tomorrow morning. Bye. My wife and I kneeled down in the street on the asphalt next to the truck. We physically knelt down in the street and we said, Lord, please, if you want us to move, stop the rain. In that instant, the rain stopped. Now there are three neighbors, Mr. Clark, an old, short, retired pastor, right across the street, and that was a narrow street, right across, the garage door open, he was in the garage looking, watching, and he screamed, Pavel, don't you take your books in the rain, you are going to lose everything. And then it was Mrs. Andrews, that's her name, but she's not Andrews University, you know. She was teaching some, I believe, English, I don't remember. And then three neighbors watching, plus Mr. Ralph, where we were living. We kneeled on the street. We prayed. The rain stopped. We started to load about 40 minutes, 50 minutes, I don't know. 1 hour later, we finished loading. And the truck driver goes to the back of the truck. And he closes the big doors. And in the moment, in the second, in the split of a second, in the fraction of the second, when he closed the door, it started to rain. Not earlier, no later. In the moment he closed, so he had no time to get from the back of the truck to the driver door. He got wet. And the neighbor like, wow! And this is where I am going. Mr. Clark, old, short, retired, old pastor, retired pastor. I've never seen anything like that. He started to literally jump. Wow! Wow! Wow! And he was like, are you okay? I said. He was, I cannot believe it. I've never seen anything like that in my life. I saw it with my eyes. You guys prayed and the rain stopped. And then you finished and the rain started. It was like the angels were holding the clouds. I've never seen in my life. I do go to church. I do keep Sabbath. I've never seen anything like this. This is amazing. Ah, man. And he was going on and on. He could not help himself. And then we watched him. The driver left with our stuff. The driver asked me, do you have an apartment or do I drop your furniture? I said, no. And the driver says, what do I do with your furniture? I said, I don't know. And the guy says, I need to drop it somewhere. I said, I don't know. I am praying. He says, you better pray to the same God that stopped the rain and started the rain because I don't know what to do with your furniture. We prayed the whole night. In the morning, we got a telephone from Andrews that said, one of the students got an emergency call from Africa and he left. So we have an apartment. I said, you have it now? We have to clean it. Don't clean it. I called the driver. He says, I am 15 minutes away from Andrews. I said, this is the apartment. How did you get it? I said, well, long story. Just drop the furniture there. We got the apartment. But Mr. Clark, whoa, I've never seen anything like that. Whoa. And guess what he did? Next day in the morning, we finished calling Andrews, calling the driver. And then we see Mr. Clark going from door to door. I said, what do you do? I got to tell everybody. What? What? He said, what I've seen? I cannot believe the rain stopped. I cannot help. I got to tell everybody. This is the greatest thing I've seen in my life. He could not help himself. He went from neighbor to neighbor telling the story. You know why he was so excited? Because he saw it. It's not what somebody told him. He witnessed it. The reason we have no excitement and no desire to tell or to do or to go is because we talk a lot about God, but we have not seen God in action. Because when you see God, you cannot help yourself. Isaiah, when he saw God, he was instantly transformed. Paul, a persecutor on the road to Damascus, he met Jesus. When he saw God, he turned all around. He became a different man. Simeon saw God. Zacchaeus saw God. The woman at the well, Mary, all of them, when they see God, they cannot help themselves. So many times we have the theory without the experience. Because when you see God, you then

go and tell. You cannot help yourself. That's what the angel said to the woman. Don't you try and go and tell. There is nothing to tell. You cannot give others hope unless you have hope. If you are discouraged, how can you give people hope? You cannot tell others to know Jesus if you don't know Jesus. You cannot tell others to pray if you don't pray. You cannot tell others to experience Jesus if you have not experienced Jesus. You need to repent in order to tell others to repent. You need to walk with me to tell others. You need to have power in order to tell others. You need to see it. You cannot give what you don't have. And that's what the angel says. You need first to see it, and then you can tell it. By the way, when Jesus says, you are my witnesses, the word in Greek is martus. Martus in translation doesn't mean witness. Means martyr. That's where you have the martyr word from. Jesus doesn't say, you are my witnesses. Jesus says, you are my martyrs. Did you hear it? Well, let me tell you why. The spirit of prophecy says, and I'll show you the quotations. I do have the quotations. I'll put them on the screen. The spirit of prophecy says that the disciples did see Jesus performing miracles, but many times they had doubts. They expected him to deliver them from the Roman Empire and you know those stories. But they didn't really believe. Even to the last moment, they thought he will deliver himself from the cross. And he will give them victory over the Romans and over the Pharisees. They hoped that. But when they see him dying, they lost any hope. All hopes were gone. We believed that he was about to save us. You remember those verses and those quotations? We believed, but the big but they were discouraged. And she says that they went to the upper room, not to pray, but because they were afraid of the Pharisees. If they killed him, they will kill us too. And they started to pray. And then she says that the more they prayed, the more they started to understand. And I will talk about this a little later. But eventually she says they understood the cross. We think we understand the cross. We have no clue. Zero understanding. God died on the cross for you. The King of the universe, the Most Holy One, the righteous, the Creator, that angels bow down and cover themselves. He took your sin and my sin. He was flagged, he was beaten, he was mocked, he was naked and crucified. His hands and legs were nailed. He died for your sin. So you can live. When they understood that God died for you and for me, who am I that God would die for me? Who are you that God would die for you? And she says when they got it, they were so overwhelmed that they were ready to die for him. They knew that the preaching of the gospel is going to cost them their life, and they didn't care. They just went and boldly. Peter knew that he would get arrested. They said, you need to stop. If you preach again, we will kill you. Next day, guess where he is? Preaching. They knew, but they loved him so much that they didn't care. He died for me? I die for him too. In fact, when they wanted to kill Peter, he says, don't crucify me like him. I am not worthy. Put me upside down. You remember? They understood the cross. When they got the message that God died for them, they were joyfully ready to die for him. And then my question is this. Are you ready to sacrifice everything and die for Jesus? Because if you are not, it means that you have never understood what he has done for you. And not only the cross, but what he is about to do to give you eternity is better and bigger than our heads. Because eternity, how long is eternity? You understand? It passes my brain. How long? I mean, 1 million, 10 millions? I mean, after 20 millions, I am still young, and just I start to count, and I cannot count. And you understand what I am trying to say? God is going to give me that. Hello, I'm going to have my house on the lake. How can you pay that? How can you pay the cross? How can you pay the blood? How can you pay eternity? How can you pay forgiveness? How can you pay? And God has done that for you, and for you, and for you, and for me. When they got that, they were ready to die for him. They said, we don't care this life. We don't care if we live or die.

He loves us, we love him. And we are ready to sacrifice everything. That's what we sing. All to Jesus I surrender. All to him I freely give. We sing it, but you have hard time to surrender even like this. That means that we don't know Jesus. We have not seen the cross. We don't understand Calvary. We don't understand his love. Because that's the reason the angel said, come and see first. You need to see it. You need to experience it. You need to grasp it. At least a drop from the ocean. If you grasp a drop of God's love that is infinite, Paul says that is beyond any type of human to understand the love of God that surpasses, Paul says, any understanding. How can you understand something that surpasses understanding? But at least a drop. She says that in eternity in heaven we will learn more and more and never fully. Angels cannot grasp God's love and wisdom. When you come, that's the reason the angel said, come and see. When you come and see the cross and you start to grasp a drop of that, you are overwhelmed, you are touched, you are transformed, you will never be the same. And the reason we don't experience transformation is because we have a theory of religion. We have not seen the cross yet. That's the reason Paul says, I want to know nothing among you except Jesus Christ and him crucified. When you see the cross, instantly, you are transformed. Everyone in the Bible, when they see Jesus and his sacrifice, they are transformed. And we will continue on that line. I'm going to tell you what she says about the three angels' message, specifically about the third. She says, when people will understand the cross, Jesus' righteousness, his love, his sacrifice, his Calvary, when they understand righteousness by faith as a gift, she says, that is going to change them. And that message, she says, is going to, quote, illuminate the whole world. And the preaching of that message, she says, is going to be accompanied by the rich outpouring of the Holy Spirit. And that message is going to close the work and we'll go home. When we understand the cross, Satan would love us to do anything else but focus on the cross. And so, going back, the disciples finally understood the cross. Finally. And then, the Spirit promise says that in short time, a hand of people, quote, turned the world upside down. You remember the quotation? A group of people evangelized in 32 years the whole known world. How? They just turned the world upside down because the Holy Spirit was going ahead of them, giving them power. And so then, let me say this. It's very interesting. It's very interesting that I'm going to go quick through the quotations so we don't have time. The disciples felt their spiritual need and cried for the holy unction. They didn't ask for a blessing for themselves as we most of the time pray, Lord, bless me, help me, heal me, get me, give me, me. They didn't ask for a blessing for themselves, but the burden of salvation of souls. They realized that the gospel needs to be carried to the whole world. And they cannot do it. So they claimed the power that Christ has promised, the Holy Spirit. In obedience to Christ's command, they didn't go. They waited in the Jerusalem and they prayed for the outpouring of the Holy Spirit. Do you see the paragraphs? Through the Holy Spirit coming, they are supposed to receive marvelous power. What we miss. And their testimony was confirmed with signs and miracles and wonders. The sick were healed, the dead resurrected, the demons possessed, delivered. It was just amazing. After the descent of the Holy Spirit, they were so filled with love for those that Jesus died that their hearts were melted. They spoke of the power of the Holy Spirit. Thousands were converted. The Spirit did for them that what they could not accomplish for themselves in a lifetime. As they called the remembrance, the words, now I want you to watch carefully because this is the key. They remembered what? The words that Christ spoke to them. And they repeated those words to one another. They finally understood that no

east and west, back and forth, looking, scanning through the earth, scanning through his church, looking to everyone. And God is looking for what? For somebody who is fully committed. And yet God cannot find. The Bible says, give me one. Give me one and I can save the whole land. Give me one. Give me a Moses. Give me an Isaiah. Give me a Elijah. Give me a Joseph. Give me a Daniel. Give me one. God can do through one what he can do through a million if that person is fully committed, ready to die for Jesus. And yet we say we love Jesus, but we have a hard time to fully commit. The reason God cannot finish the work is not because God is old and has arthritis. It's because we, his people, limit God's power. Because we say we love Jesus, yet we love self. There is no limit. You know what that means? No limit to the usefulness of one who, putting self aside, sacrificing self, makes room for the work of the Holy Spirit. There is no limit to the one that consecrates self to God, sacrificing self, dying to self, allows the Holy Spirit. God can do anything through that person. How are we going to go to heaven if we have hard time to die for Jesus? Paul says, I consider all things, all means all, job, bank account, house, life, all things a loss for the price of knowing Jesus Christ. And I want to know not only him, but his sacrifice and his death. I want to be one with his sacrifice and be one with his resurrection. I want to be one with him. Listen, I want you to follow this sequence. Very important. The disciples. Number one, very important, humble themselves. They recognize, says in the spirit of prophecy, that they could not do the work and they need help. So they bow down in humble and say, Lord, we depend on you. Please. They recognized their dependence. Number two, they repented. When the slides were changed, they are not in the order. Should be repented, next line united, next line prayed. Should not be one line. They repented. They asked forgiveness. Lord, forgive me because I've been selfish. Forgive me because I was judging my neighbor. Forgive me because I think only about... Forgive me because I am talking what I should not. Forgive me for this. They asked forgiveness to God and to one another. They then united. They were one, helping one another, loving the neighbor, loving the enemy. And then... So number one, humble. Number two, repented. Number three, united. Number four, prayed. You remember the Bible verse that says, if my people who are called by my name would humble themselves, would turn around from their wicked ways, what is that, turning around? Repentance. And would pray, I would heal the land and answer their prayer. Why don't we get healing and answers? They humbled themselves, they repented, turned around, they united as one. What Jesus said, whenever two or three unite, pray in one accord. United in prayer, and they prayed, number four, they prayed for the promise of the Comforter. They prayed, God said, Jesus said, if you who are evil give good gifts to your children, how much more your Father in heaven will give the Holy Spirit to those who ask. They ask for the promise of the Holy Spirit. And then, number five, I want you to realize what I just read in the paragraph before. They repeated Jesus' teachings and the prophecies. They repeated. And as they repeated, it says that the Holy Spirit came and illuminated their mind. So they finally started to connect. Oh, he's the one in the prophecy, the Lamb. He's the one, the Messiah. He's a God. He was not. He's God. They started to understand that all those symbols from the sanctuary, it was about Jesus. And they started to understand that God actually was among them. God walked with them. God ate with them. God died for them. And they were so overwhelmed when they understood the cross that they were ready to sacrifice everything, including life, and joyfully die for Jesus. Did you follow the steps? What did they do? Number one, say it loud. Humble themselves. Number two, repented. Number three, became one. Jesus says, if you are one, then the world will know that you are my people. As the Father and I are one, so you should. Division comes from Satan. Unity comes from Christ. Number four, they prayed for the Holy Spirit. Number five, repeated Jesus' teachings and the prophecies. Pray and study. Pray and study. Okay. Number six, the Holy Spirit illuminated their minds and they understood the cross. They understood the Calvary. They started to grasp that God died for them. They understood the cross. And number seven,
As soon as they understood the cross,

they went preaching ready to die, joyfully to die. These are the points that if you follow later in 1844, Ellen White says that that's exactly the steps that the pioneers went through. We'll see, we'll get there. I want you to understand, we'll finish now. I have literally two or three more slides. He speaks to each child of humanity. It is for thee that the Son of God carries the burden of guilt. For thee, he dies. For thee, if you keep reading, for thee, he offers himself upon the cross as a sacrifice out of love for you. He, the sin bearer, endures the wrath of divine justice. And for you, he becomes sin. If you understand that, have you so deep an appreciation of the sacrifice that you will be willing to make every other interest subordinate to the work of saving souls? The same intensity, the same desire to save sinners that marked Jesus should mark the life of every follower. The Christian should have no desire to live for self. The Christian should delight in consecrating all to the Master's service. The Christian would be moved by an inexpressible desire to win souls. Those that don't have that desire should be concerned for their own salvation. We finished. Praise the Lord. Hallelujah. So, let me say this. Very interesting. When I'm trying to see if I have time to give the... Probably I don't have time. It's only 4 minutes left over. I had a story that exemplifies very well what I said. So I'm going to give it quick. There was a lady, Fan Shuyan, in China. Difficult name to say. And this lady, Fan Shuyan, this lady, an Adventist, going to church, singing Kumbaya, eating tofu, returning tithe, going to camp meeting, all the above, all the good stuff. This lady, one day, got this paragraph that I just read. It is for thee that the King of Heaven died. And I don't know the details, and I'm not going to go through the details because I don't know all of them. But she started to understand the cross. And she was so touched, so impressed that God, the God of the universe, the Holy One, would die for her. Who is she? That God would come down and die for her. And so she decided to sacrifice all. And she thought, I will lose all, but I don't care. He lost everything for me. This life is short. Very soon Jesus comes. Everything is going to burn. I don't care if I lose everything for him. So she started to pray for the Holy Spirit that God would give her power and wisdom how to reach the neighbors. And she started to, the way you show that you love Jesus, you love your neighbor. She started to pray for the neighbors. And then she started to go to them and give them a bread and the book and offer a prayer. Can I pray for you? And then she would go to the next one, a bread, a book. Can I pray for you? And she would go from neighbor and then second time and then third time. And then she said, come over. I want us to pray for one another. And she invited a neighbor and then two neighbors and then three neighbors. And then soon enough, she had every day in her garage 70, 80 people that they were praying for one another. Non-Adventists, between the neighbors. And then it grew to 150 people that got converted, baptized. And she said, my garage, first they met in the house and then in the garage. And then she said, my garage is not big enough. So she says, Lord, what should I do? And she sold her house. Who would do that? She sold her house and said, Lord, give me a bigger house, not for me, but that I can have more people to pray and to be baptized. And God helped her, got a phone call, got a bigger house, and then 200 and then 250 people. Soon enough, over 200 people got baptized. And then she continued, and the story continues. But when they asked her, why would you do that? She says, I love him more than anything. I love him that I am ready to die for him. So to give my house is nothing. And then she says, listen carefully. It is because I deeply, quote, listen carefully. It is because I deeply tasted the Lord's love, which the world cannot perceive. It is because I deeply tasted the word love that the world cannot perceive, that I am joyfully sacrificing my house and everything, and I can hardly wait to

see him face to face. Do you understand what people do when they understand the cross? Seeing the cross is going to change you, change your heart, transform you, fill you with God's love, fill you with God's presence, and give you power to reach others that otherwise you would never reach. Not only that it changes you, then it's using you to change others, because the love of God has the power to change the world. And if we miss something, and if we miss power, it's because we yet don't understand the cross. I pray that God helps us not to be only theoretical Christians, but to experience, to taste a drop of his love, to experience his love, to see the cross. Let's pray together. Father in heaven, how can we ever understand what Jesus has done, what you have done in giving your son for us, for me, for each one here, for each one that is listening? How can we grasp that? Please open our hearts, open our eyes, open our minds, that we may grasp a drop of the Calvary, that we may understand a little of how much you love us, and that we may be touched and transformed and be filled with your love. We pray in Jesus' name. Amen.

Ellen White wasn't the first or only person to receive visions during this time period. Two men also received the gift of prophecy, but each one would have vastly different experiences and outcomes in their lives and ministry. God often overlooks people that are qualified in an earthly sense and uses those whom others might not. Academic qualifications, eloquent speech, and a popular personality are all valued by society, but God looks for the person who is humble, who, if they are used, will bring honor to God. The first person worthy of our mention is William Foy. William Foy, an African-American, was known as an exceptional speaker and was in his early 20s in 1842 when he received several dramatic visions. The first was on January the 18th, and it lasted for 2.5 hours and happened in a church in Southwark Street here in Boston. A physician was present and could detect no sign of life except around his heart. His breath had left him. He had a second vision on February the 4th that lasted for 13.5 hours and was instructed to share this vision with others. William Foy was hesitant to go public due to the large amount of prejudice he would receive as an African-American during this period of America's history. Yet when he received an invitation to speak in a church and share his vision, he agreed. The church gladly heard his message, and he soon got invitations over the next 3 months to speak in churches of all different denominations. William Foy served faithfully as a prophet in the pre-Great Disappointment period. He never said that his gift would extend for a long time or that he would receive more visions. The evidence seems to suggest that he'd received a specific message for a specific time and that he faithfully fulfilled this task.

The second man to receive visions was named Hazen Foss. In January of 1845, he met Ellen White and told her his story. Shortly after she received her first vision, he received the exact same vision and was instructed to tell others about it, yet he didn't. Still upset after the great disappointment of 1844 and possibly not wanting to open himself to ridicule, he refused. The Lord came to him and told him that he would have another opportunity, yet if he still refused, the gift would be given to somebody else. Even with such a warning, he manifested a recalcitrant and rebellious attitude and did not share, and a strange feeling came over him, and he heard a voice say, "You have grieved away the Spirit of God." Frightened and horrified, he decided he would share the vision and called a meeting of the Advent believers. He explained to those present what had happened, but when it came time to share the vision, he couldn't remember any of it, not even a single word. Those present later described it as a most horrible and sobering scene. As he spoke to Ellen White, he implored her to be faithful to the gift that God had given her and lamented himself as a lost man. He would live till his 70s and lies buried here, but in his life he would never show any more spiritual interest again. Here in East Sullivan in northern Maine, we have the grave of William Foy. And so we have the story of two men, one obedient to the call of God and one resistant to the call of God. The best time to follow God, the best time to follow His plan for our lives is always the earliest time. It is never good to delay, to debate, or to barter with God. If God is calling you to ministry, harden not your heart. Follow the Lord and share the message wherever He leads.

I'm Pastor Cameron DeVasure, and I want to share a message with you from the Word of God today entitled, Who is My Neighbor? But before we begin, let's always begin with a word of prayer. So please bow our heads. Dear Heavenly Father, thank you so much that we can be here together, that we have the opportunity to study your Word. And now, Lord, in the few moments that we have together, please send your Holy Spirit to teach us what we need to know that we may be the people you want us to be. For we pray it in Jesus' name. Amen. Who is my neighbor? You've probably heard that question. Perhaps you're familiar with that question. It was asked to Jesus, and we're going to look up in Scripture today to find the context of that question and see some application in our lives as we deal with people and share the gospel message. Let's go to the book of Luke. Luke chapter 10, the gospel record of Luke, Matthew, Mark, Luke, it's

The third book in the New Testament, and we'll begin with verse 25. So we're in Luke chapter 10 and verse 25, and we'll see this encounter that Jesus has with an individual. It says in verse 25, "And behold, a certain lawyer stood up and tested him." Now, before we go any further, I want to make sure that we understand that this lawyer is not a lawyer in the civil law as we would think today. This was a lawyer in the law of God. He was a scholar in the scriptures. He was asking Jesus this question, not out of genuine curiosity or confusion. Notice the purpose of it. A lawyer stood up and tested him. Jesus had to face this oftentimes. He would go around and speak to people, and the blessing that certain people would have would be confounded by others kind of come in and press and test and distract Jesus and somehow get him off and demonstrate that he was not who he claimed to be. So always Jesus was pushed by these lawyers, and here a certain lawyer stood up and tested him, saying, "Teacher, what shall I do to inherit life, eternal life?" Verse 26, "And he said to him, what is written in the law? What is your reading of it?" And recall, he's a lawyer. He knows the law of God. So Jesus just turns the question around, "What is your reading of the law?" And I want you to notice carefully in verse 27, the answer the lawyer gives to Jesus to his own question. "So he answered and said, you shall love the Lord your God with all your heart, with all your soul, and with all your strength, and with all your mind, and your neighbor as yourself." Now I want to demonstrate today that that's not only a good answer, and it's not just the best answer, that is the ultimate answer to give to this question. You see, this man knew his law of God. He knew the scriptures well enough that when asked that question, which was his own question to Jesus, he was prepared with the single best answer you could possibly give. It is the correct answer. And I want you to notice something about this. First of all, what he's quoting there is from the Old Testament scripture. Of course, at that time, it's the only scripture that they had. But it's not from a single passage. He actually synthesizes or puts together two different passages of scripture in one single answer. Let's turn to there. The first part is found in the book of Deuteronomy. Let's go to Deuteronomy chapter 6. To find the first part of the lawyer's answer to his own question. Deuteronomy chapter 6, and notice what we read in verse 5. "You shall love the Lord your God with all your heart, with all your soul, and with all your strength." Okay? So he gets the first concept from Deuteronomy chapter 6 and verse 5, but the second half of its answer is not found in Deuteronomy 6 verses 5 or 6 or anywhere near there. It's actually found in a different book of the Bible, in the book of Leviticus. So keep turning over to from Genesis, Exodus, Leviticus now, and we're going to go to chapter 19. Leviticus chapter 19 finds the second half of the lawyer's answer to his own question. Leviticus chapter 19, and we're going to be looking at verse 18. Says, "You shall not take vengeance, nor bear any grudge against the children of your people, but you shall love your neighbor as yourself. I am the Lord." So we go back to our story in Luke chapter 10, where Jesus has the encounter with the lawyer who's testing him. And the lawyer's question is, "What must I do to have eternal life?" Jesus responds, "What does the law say? What is your reading of it?" And the man turns around with his scholarly background and is able to synthesize two separate texts, put them together in one answer, and notice while Jesus commends this answer as being the

light and you have life, but do this and you will live. By the way, let me give one other added evidence as to how we know that this is not only a good answer or the best answer, it is the single correct answer. In fact, it is the Jesus answer to this question. For if you were to flip back to the book of Matthew, the very first book in the New Testament, in Matthew chapter 22, Jesus was asked this question again, except this time he himself answered it. And notice what we find here. In verse 36, he's asked this question, "Teacher, what is the great commandment in the law?" In verse 37, Jesus said to him, "You shall love the Lord your God with all your heart, with all your soul, and with all your mind. This is the first and great commandment. And the second is like it, you shall love your neighbor as yourself. On these two commandments hang all the law and the prophets." Jesus himself said that this answer was so correct, it's the very one that he employed when he was asked the question later on. These are the basic principles, the underlying pillars of the entire Old Testament. The entire law of God hangs on these two concepts, the love of the Lord and the love of your neighbor as yourself. And that's exactly what the lawyer said to Jesus in Luke chapter 10. And Jesus said, "You have answered rightly. Do this and you will live." Now, I believe that this should have been the end of the interaction with Jesus and this lawyer. But as we go back to Luke chapter 10, I want you to notice what happens next. Luke chapter 10, we'll pick up the story again. After Jesus says in verse 28, "You have answered rightly, do this and you will live," look at verse 29. But he, and this is very important, wanting to justify himself, said to Jesus, "And who is my neighbor?" Now I want you to juxtapose this question against the answer the lawyer just gave to Jesus. This lawyer, this expert in the scriptures, this scholar, was able to synthesize these two different passages, put them together, repeat them to Jesus, and Jesus himself said, "You have answered rightly." This man knew his scripture backwards and forward. He's a brilliant man. And Jesus commends his answer, "You have answered rightly," and then adds, "Do this, and you will live." And I believe it's that point where Jesus adds, "Do this," that the lawyer comes up with his second question. And the question is simply this: who is my neighbor? Now think about how silly that question is compared to the answer he just gave. He's able to synthesize the entire Old Testament from two different passages, put them together, present them to Jesus, and Jesus says, "You've answered rightly." Yet, when the application of that truth comes to him, he comes up with the question, "Who is my neighbor?" As if to say, "I would do this, but I cannot for the life of me figure out who is my neighbor." I mean, sure, I can understand the Bible, I can understand Scripture, the Old Testament, I can put all the pieces together. My mind can grasp that. But when it comes to the application of those truths, I just can't figure it out. Who is my neighbor? As if to say, "I would, but I'm stumped by this tough question. Who is my neighbor?" This brings me to something. Oftentimes, a head knowledge of the Word of God is not nearly as difficult as the application of that knowledge in the life. It's one thing to know the Scripture, it's another thing to do this. And it's at this point that Jesus has to share what I believe is the unnecessary parable. He tells the parable of the Good Samaritan. Again, we're likely very familiar with this parable, but I wanted to back you up in the reason, why did Jesus give this parable at all? It's because he was asked, "Who is my neighbor?" by a brilliant man. And he tells the story of the Good Samaritan, and he gets to the end of it. He goes to verse 36 and says, "So which of these three do you think was neighbor to him who fell among the thieves?" So he comes back to the man and said, "Okay, now, who was the neighbor?" It's almost like he's gone from this scholar to

couldn't crack the code and figure out who his neighbor was. So which of these three do you think was neighbor to him who fell among the thieves? And finally, in verse 37, he said, he who showed mercy on him. Jesus makes it inescapably clear who his neighbor is. And notice this, then Jesus said to him, go and do likewise. This man had no problem with the word of God as long as it was on paper. But when it came to applying it in his person, that's where things fell apart. You know, this is not the only time that Jesus had to encounter such seeming difficulty with the simplest concepts. Turn to the right in your scriptures and let's go to the book of John. John chapter 3. Another brilliant man comes to Jesus. Nicodemus was his name, and he comes at midnight. He's a leader amongst the religious people at the time. And notice he says in verse 2, this man came to Jesus by night and said to him, Rabbi, we know that you are a teacher come from God, for no one can do these signs that you do unless God is with him. Now in John chapter 3, in verse 3, Jesus changes course, doesn't go down the theoretical, philosophical, theological line, and goes straight for application. Watch what Jesus said. Verse 3, Jesus answered and said to him, most assuredly, I say to you, unless one is born again, he cannot see the kingdom of God. He cuts through all the stuff of theory and goes right to the real life of application. You must be born again. But notice what happens. When the application comes close to home, all of a sudden this brilliant man who wanted to interview Jesus on every philosophical and theological nuance seems stumped by what Jesus means. Verse 4, Nicodemus said to him, how can a man be born when he is old? Can he enter a second time into his mother's womb and be born? Now, is there any way that Jesus possibly meant that you had to physically become an embryo and go through the birth process again inside of a human mother? Of course not. But notice he's obfuscating, he's pushing away, he doesn't want the message to hit home. Watch this now, Jesus answered him. Verse 5, most assuredly I say to you, unless one is born of water and the Spirit, this is a spiritual rebirth, he cannot enter the kingdom of God. That which is born of the flesh is flesh, and that which is born of the Spirit is spirit. Do not marvel that I said to you, you must be born again. The wind blows where it wishes, and you hear the sound of it, but it cannot tell where it comes from and where it goes. So is everyone who is born of the Spirit. Notice he keeps saying this is spiritual. This is spiritual. And then Nicodemus returns to his position of misunderstanding. Verse 9, Nicodemus answered and said to him, how can these things be? He seems stumped by the simplest concept. To which Jesus replied in verse 10, are you the teacher of Israel and do not know these things? As if to say, you're a teacher, you're a scholar, you're a leader. The people look to you for spiritual insight, and you can probably quote scripture after scripture after scripture, but when it comes to application in the life, you don't have the first clue. How is it possible that in theory you can be so brilliant, but in practice you can be so dim? Are you the teacher of Israel and you do not know these things? Later in that same interview with Nicodemus, Jesus explains the real problem. He says in verse 19, and this is the condemnation, that the light has come into the world, and men loved darkness rather than light because their deeds were evil. Ah, see there. He says the issue is not that you can't comprehend the light, it's that you don't want to receive the light, because as that light of truth shines into your life of darkness and error and sin, you don't like the entrance of the light. It disturbs you. It makes

you uncomfortable. It's not easy. You're happy to leave it in theory, but putting it in practice. This is the condemnation, that the light has come into the world and men loved darkness rather than light because their deeds were evil. He continues, "For everyone practicing evil hates the light and does not come to the light lest his deeds should be exposed." You recall in Luke chapter 10, the preface the scripture gives as to why the man asked the question, "Who is my neighbor?" It said, "Wanting to justify himself, he said, 'And who is my neighbor?'" The issue is not of misunderstanding, it's an issue of refusal to apply the truth in the life because it makes you uncomfortable, because it changes you, because it might hurt a little bit. "For everyone practicing evil hates the light and does not come to the light, lest his deeds should be exposed." Unrepentant sinners claim ignorance or an inability to comprehend as an excuse to keep from being responsible to God's word. Jesus had to face this over and over and over in his ministry. He would break things down so simply, but because people didn't want the application, they didn't want the change in the life, they didn't want a transformation, they merely wanted a transaction, an understanding, check and I'm done, but Christ says, now go and do, and that's where things get difficult. It's not a lack of misunderstanding. It's not a lack of understanding. It's a lack of application. You know, we see similar counsel to this in the rest of the New Testament. After the time of Jesus, we see the apostles who Jesus left to continue his work counsel us of the same attitude would be prevailing, especially in the last days of Earth's history. Let's go to 2 Peter chapter 3. Towards the end of the New Testament, we find 2 Peter chapter 3, and we'll start with verse 3. He says, "To know this first, that scoffers will come in the last days." Now, clearly a scoffer means someone who taunts, someone who jests, someone who jokes, who makes fun of. And notice, when they would come in the last days. "Know this first, that scoffers will come in the last days, walking according to their own lusts." That means living a life of their own choosing, not responsible to God and his words, doing whatever it is they please. And from that self-indulgence, they taunt, tease, and mock or scoff the people of God. And notice what happens. "And saying," we're in verse 4 now, "Where is the promise of his coming? For since the fathers fell asleep, all things continue as they were from the beginning of creation." But notice the diagnosis here in verse 5 by the Apostle Peter. 2 Peter chapter 3 and verse 5. "For this they," listen to this phrase, "willfully forget." They don't just forget the truth. They willfully, they want to, they desire to forget the truth of God's word. Notice here, "For this they willfully forget. But by the word of God, the heavens were of old, and the earth standing out of water and in the water, by which the world that then existed perished, being flooded with water." You see, they're asking the question, when is Jesus coming? Where is this coming you've been talking about? And they don't remember that Jesus has already destroyed the world once. And it's not that they don't remember it, and it's not that they don't know it in the first place. It's that they willfully forget. That means they had a very clear knowledge of it, and they chose to close their eyes, plug their ears, yell at the top of their lungs, refuse to know what they should and could and indeed have known. Why? Because they walk according to their own lusts. They simply don't want to be accountable to the Word of God. "By which the world," verse 6 again, "that then existed perished, being flooded with water. But," he continues, verse 7, "the heavens and the earth, which are now preserved by the same word, are reserved for fire until the day of judgment and perdition of ungodly men." These individuals knew the truth of God. And notice again, this is a prophecy for the last days particularly. There are people living in this world right now
who know what God's word says but live a life out of harmony with it, and in order to justify themselves, pretend that it's too difficult to know. Or in order to obfuscate, get that light out of their darkness, they want to taunt those who would bring it. They want to ridicule the word of God. Or as 2 Peter says, they willfully forget. They choose not to know what they could know. And again, what's the motive? Because they simply want to walk according to their own lusts. They want to justify their own actions. They want to excuse themselves from accountability to God's word. Let's look at another one. That was from the Apostle Peter. Let's go to the Apostle Paul in 2 Timothy, back to the left, chapter 3. Notice his counsel specifically for the times in which we are currently living. 2 Timothy, chapter 3, and we'll begin with verse 1. But know this. Now, pause for just a second. Remember in 2 Peter, chapter 3, he said, knowing this first, know this, in the last days. Here we have the Apostle Paul in 2 Timothy chapter 3 say, know this. Friends, if the Bible tells us to know this, what should we do? Of course, we should know it. Know this, and notice the context, that in the last days, perilous times will come. Now, you might have heard some messages about the end times that the world will face just before Jesus comes, how the last day events will be destructive and terrifying and awful and horrific. And yes, there will be wars and rumors of wars. There will be earthquakes and hurricanes. There will be all kinds of disasters, all kinds of issues in the world. But that is not what the apostle is speaking of here. When he says perilous times, he's not talking about natural disasters. And he's not talking about signs in the heavens and the seas in uproar. Notice exactly what he's talking about, the same thing that Peter was counseling against. Know this, that in the last days perilous times will come. Why? Verse 2, for men will be lovers of themselves, lovers of money, boasters, proud, blasphemers, disobedient to parents, unthankful, unholy, unloving, unforgiving, slanderers, without self-control, brutal, despisers of good, traitors, headstrong, haughty, lovers of pleasure rather than lovers of God. He's describing the moral condition of the world, and please note that this is not the world in general necessarily, though yes, we will see that in the end times, but having an evil world behave in evil manner shouldn't be surprising. But notice what the apostle adds here. Verse 5, having a form of godliness, but denying its power. Do you see the note? You see the difference there? You understand what he's saying? That in the last days, the days in which we're currently living, there will be perilous times in the heart of humanity, in individuals' thinking, in their own lives. They will love themselves, they will love money, they will be proud, they will be arrogant, they will be unholy, disobedient, and all the list of wickedness that he outlines here. And apparently, according to verse 5, all of this will be done under the pretense or in the form of godliness, but denying its power. Apparently, there will be people claiming to be followers of God, believers in Jesus Christ, maybe even go by the name of Christian, make a grand profession of faith, yet in their own lives, they deny the power of that word to change them, to transform them into God-like people, godly people. So they have a form of godliness, but deny its power. And he says, and from such people turn away. He explains, verse 6, for of this sort are those who creep into households and make captives of gullible women, loaded down with sins, led away by various lusts. And notice verse 7 especially, always learning and never able to come to the knowledge of the truth. It's exactly what Jesus faced in his time with the lawyer who tested him in Luke 10, with Nicodemus in John chapter 3,
and several others, I'm sure, scattered throughout the gospel record, and many we don't know of, would come to Jesus and ask him questions, and they'd love to go on and on about theory and philosophy and theology and all these ethereal

ethereal concept, but when it comes to landing the truth in the heart, making application in the life, they were confused, they were befuddled, they were frustrated, they tried to obfuscate, push away, justify themselves because the darkness of their lives hated the light of God's Word. And that's exactly what we see here the Apostle Paul talking about. These people who he listed off as lovers of themselves, proud, and all that list of wickedness. It says of them, not only are they doing this in the form of godliness, but it also adds, always learning and never able to come to the knowledge of the truth. Which that makes sense then in the next chapter when he encourages his protege Timothy. The Apostle Paul tells him in chapter 4 now, he says in verse 1, I charge you therefore before God and the Lord Jesus Christ, who will judge the living and the dead at his appearing in his kingdom, preach the word. Be ready in season and out of season. Jesus had to be ready in season and out of season. Not just in the time and place when you would expect a spiritual question, but at any time, in any place, these issues will arise and you need to be ready. He says, preach the word, be ready in season and out of season, convince, rebuke, exhort with all longsuffering and teaching. Why does he say this so strongly? For the time will come. Again, notice he's looking to the future, but he says the time will come, not the time might come, or perhaps might occur in this way. He says the time will come when they will not endure sound doctrine. Again, notice, he does not say the time will come when they cannot understand sound doctrine. They just won't put up with it. They won't endure it. They can't stand it. They will not endure sound doctrine. But according to their own desires, because they have itching ears, they will heap up for themselves teachers. That's interesting, by the way. Notice it doesn't say they're going to leave the church. They're going to leave their profession of Christianity. No, no, no, no. They're just going to go somewhere else within the church or to some other church that claims the name of Christ, that claims to be followers of God's word, where they can have a form of godliness while denying its power. They will heap up for themselves teachers, and notice what they'll do there. Verse 4, and they will turn their ears away from the truth. They simply don't want to hear it and be turned aside to fables. They would rather feign ignorance. They would rather hear a pleasing fable than endure the sound doctrine presented in the Word of God. Friends, that's what we've been told is coming in these last days, and it's all around you now. I've had the opportunity time and time again to preach the gospel to individuals in large groups or even in small groups or even one-on-one, opening the Bible, studying the Word of God together. And what you'll find, at least this is what my experience has been, is that over and over and over, people have no problem understanding the great concepts of the Word of God, these great overarching things, the idea of creation and where we came from, of redemption and Christ's work on our behalf, on the cross and in the heavenly sanctuary even. You look at end time events and they're fascinated by this, the great controversy between good and evil. All of the ideas, all of the concepts make absolute sense. They're woven together, built on a solid foundation of Scripture. Yet when it comes to the personal application of truth, people seem to get very confused or very upset or very offended, or very busy. I can't hear that right now. Oh, my schedule just got really, really full. Or I don't know that this is really working out. Maybe we should do this at another time. Or I'm not really sure I understand. And you'll start to hear excuse after excuse after excuse. And friends, let me tell you something. One of those excuses might be, I just don't understand. But in reality, most of the time, the issue with misunderstanding has nothing to do with knowledge and everything to do with application. A friend of mine once said, everyone wants to know what the Bible says until they find out what the Bible says. It's one thing to know it in theory. It's another thing to put it into practice. Jesus saw it in his ministry.
Peter and Paul saw it in theirs and warned that in the last days this will only increase.

Don't be discouraged, friends, if you open the Word of God to people and truth after truth after truth, big picture, grand themes are clear and exciting until it comes to landing in the life. Until there's some change that needs to be made, whether it's in how people dress or how you talk or how you do anything, how you spend your time, how you spend your money, what you do with relationships, what anything that has to do with their life that would cut into their own priorities, their own interests, walking according to their own lusts, and it cuts across that path, that's when you'll find questions seem to pop up, just like Jesus heard. Yes, but who is my neighbor? Friends, the issue is not knowledge. The issue is application. Motive is the moral of our story today. Let me give you a couple passages in closing here. Let's go to the book of Jeremiah. Jeremiah, back in the Old Testament, chapter 29, when God's people had turned away and sought after others, other gods and other ways, and had walked according to their own lusts, notice Christ's counsel to them in Jeremiah chapter 29, and notice what we read here in verse 13. He says, "And you will seek me and find me when you search for me with all your heart." Motive is the issue. It says, "You will search me and you will find me. You will understand my expectations. You will know my word. You will know my very heart when you search for me with all of your heart." It's a fascinating concept. God's truth is available for anyone who wants it, if you actually want it. Those people that Jesus encountered weren't there for a change of life. They were just there for an interesting conversation, for a trivial pursuit, for facts and figures. But Jesus cut right to the heart. Do you actually want the truth? John chapter 7, going back to the life and ministry of Jesus, this is exactly what he said. John chapter 7, in verse 17, we read this simple premise that Jesus himself laid out in his own words. If anyone wills to do his will, if you actually want to do what God wants you to do, if anyone wills to do his will, he shall know concerning the doctrine, whether it is from God or whether I speak on my own authority. He told the people in those days, you will know the truth, whether what I'm saying is true or whether it's just stuff I'm making up, if you actually want to know what God expects of you and actually were willing to do what God wills for you to do. Motive is the moral. And what was true then is just as true today, and in fact, the apostles tell us it's going to only increase as we see Jesus coming get closer and closer. Friends, this is what you can expect to see out in the world, but let me ask you a question. Is it happening right now in your heart too? Are there things that you know God expects of you, but because you don't like it, because you don't enjoy the process of transformation, you start to ask almost silly questions like, well, who is my neighbor? Or, I just don't know. Friends, are you asking for information or for obfuscation? It's something we all need to wrestle with. It's all something we all need to think about. But according to God's own word, from the lips of Jesus himself,

Lord, it's an amazing thing that we serve a God who communicates. You literally wrote us a book. Of course, the purpose of communication is to give understanding. You had ideas, you had thoughts, you have a will that you want us to be aware of. You didn't hide it in language that cannot be understood. But oftentimes, we seem confused. And we understand from your word that that confusion is not necessarily genuine, but it's an excuse to walk after our own lust, to justify ourselves and to push away the light of your word. So Lord, if there's anyone here today who is wanting to justify themselves and asking questions that you know are silly, making excuses that they know are unnecessary, please, Lord, send your Holy Spirit to that individual right now. And may it be the same for me, may it be the same for everyone in this room, may it be the same for anyone who ever hears this message, that we would not go another day feigning confusion or faking misunderstanding. The Lord, help us to honestly come before you. Say, Lord, teach me and make me like Jesus. For we pray it in Jesus' name.

Welcome to another segment of Remedies for the Remnant. Another quick glimpse at the wonder of God's healing ways that He offers His sincere followers through the Word and the Spirit of Prophecy. I'd like to share some very important counsel focused towards those of us who are laboring fervently for our Lord and Master Jesus Christ. By the way, according to 2 Corinthians chapter 5, verses 17 and 18 and 19, every one of us who's accepted Jesus Christ should be earnest laborers for the Master, regardless of whether we're in the home or on the job or in the church or on the street. God has given us a beautiful call to communicate the love of Christ and the wonderful truths of His Word to the lost and dying. I'm reading, though, from a book. It's called Christian Service. Have you ever heard of it? Listen to what page 249 says. The disciples of Jesus needed to be educated as to how they should labor and how they should rest. Today there is a need that God's chosen workmen should listen to the command of Christ to go apart and rest a while. Many valuable lives have been sacrificed that need not have been through ignorance of this command. Though the harvest is great and the laborers are few, nothing is gained by sacrificing health and life. There are many feeble, worn workmen who feel deeply distressed when they see how much there is to be done and how little they can do. How they long for physical strength to accomplish more. But it is to this class that Jesus says, "Come ye apart yourselves into a desert place and rest a while." The Christian life is not made up of unceasing activity or of continual meditation. Christians must work earnestly for the salvation of the lost, and they must also take time for contemplation, for prayer, and the study of the Word of God. It will not do to be always under the strain of the work and excitement, for in this way personal piety is neglected and the powers of the mind and body are injured. Wow. Ministry of Healing, page 58. Listen to this one. All who are under the training of God need the quiet hour of communion with their own hearts, with nature, and with God.

In them is to be revealed a life that is not in harmony with the world, its customs or practices. And they need to have a personal experience in obtaining a knowledge of the will of God. We must individually hear Him speaking to the heart when every other voice is hushed, and in the quietness we wait before Him, the silence of the soul makes more distinct the voice of God. He bids us be still and know that I am God. This is the effectual preparation for all labor for God. Amidst the hurrying throng and the strains of life's intense activities, he who is thus refreshed will be surrounded with an atmosphere of light and peace. He will receive a new endowment of physical, both physical and mental strength. His life will breathe out a fragrance and will reveal a divine power that will reach men's hearts. Unquote. Let's put those two together, shall we? I must, if I want to be a healthy workman for the Lord, a healthy instrument in His hands, I must take time to rest. And yes, I also must take time for that quiet communion with God in His Word and nature. I must have that time to be able to be refreshed and be solidified and balanced in my Christian experience. Dear fellow minister of reconciliation, I want to be a wise steward of God's gifts, particularly with this amazing body, what I have left of it, the most wonderful temple of the Lord. And I am encouraging you also to take the time to care for all three dimensions of your nature. All three are part of the temple of the Holy Ghost. Dear soldier of the cross, if you have been laboring incessantly for the Lord, I do hope and pray that you will take Christ's words to heart. Come ye yourselves apart and rest a while. Won't you take this counsel to heart along with me? And determined by the grace of God to seek for a balanced three-dimensional walk as Christ's minister of reconciliation. Until next time, remember this: Jesus is coming soon for you and for me and for those that we've ministered to. Let's be the best we can for Him, shall we? God bless you. Take courage.

Good morning and happy Sabbath. It's a wonderful blessing to be able to be here in Canada together with you. My wife and I have looked forward to these days here in Canada. My name is Daniel and I was born in New Zealand. Some people say that's the end of the world. We that live in New Zealand, we know better. It's the beginning of the world, actually. And I grew up there and till I was 10 years old, and then we as a family moved back to Holland. My parents are actually Dutch, and so I lived quite a number of years in Holland, a little country in Europe, a lot of people, 16 million people in a little space of land. But then through, I believe, through divine leadings, I ended up in Norway together with my wife. She is from Norway, and you just met her a moment ago during the song service. And we have been working in ministry together. We have a little ministry together called Living Water. And for the last 8-9 years, we've been traveling and ministering. Actually, just this last week, I had my spiritual birthday as I've been baptized about 10 years ago. So I was very happy for that. We're very happy to be here. It's a great blessing to be able to minister together with Amazing Discoveries, a ministry that we've always looked up to. And I know that they are doing a powerful work in many different countries. And so we're happy to be part of this. And before we

open God's word together. We want to have a word of prayer. So I invite you to pray with me. Heavenly Father, we thank you for blessing us this morning, for being with us, and for leading us again to a beautiful Sabbath. And we want to pray that you will guide us and lead us in this coming presentation, this study, as we open your word. May you speak to us through your Holy Spirit, we pray in Jesus' name. Amen. Right, our presentation this morning is entitled The Parable of the Fig Tree and the Rest of the Story. This is part of a larger series with an overall title of For Such a Time as This. I believe that we are indeed in this world for such a time as this. God has a specific plan and a special purpose for each one of us, and we want to discover that together as we explore God's Word through the course of these presentations. Our presentation this morning is an exciting one. I look forward to it. The parable of the fig tree and the rest of the story. During this series, we're going to study parables, we're going to study prophecies, we're going to study passages in God's Word that pinpoint our identity and mission for such a time as this. So if you have your Bibles with you, I invite you to turn to the book of Luke, the third gospel book, Matthew, Mark, Luke, and turn to chapter 13, where we encounter the parable of the fig tree, And I've titled it The Parable of the Fig Tree and the Rest of the Story. Because you will find that this parable is not a completed parable. This is an unfinished parable. And I believe that each one of us here today is going to finish that parable in one way or the other. And so let us have a look at this parable as we compare it with some amazing prophecies in God's Word. And let's endeavor to enter into this parable, enter into this story together this morning. So if you have your Bibles, Luke 13, and I'm going to begin to read in verse 6. Luke chapter 13, beginning in verse 6. He also spoke this parable, and these are the words of Jesus. A certain man had a fig tree planted in his vineyard, and he came seeking fruit on it and found none. Then he said to the keeper of his vineyard, "Look, for 3 years I have come seeking fruit on this fig tree and found none. Cut it down, why does it use up the ground?" But he answered and said to him, "Sir, let it alone this year also, until I dig around it and fertilize it. If it bears fruit, well, but if not, after that you can cut it down." The parable of the fig tree. We read about a fig tree that is being investigated. The man that owns the tree is seeking for fruit, which of course can be expected. But does he find any fruit? No, he doesn't. He doesn't find any fruit. Year after year, he returns to that fig tree and there is no fruit to be found. And so he makes the decision, well, if this tree is not going to bear fruit, there's no reason for this tree to be here, to exist. And so he decides to cut it down. But then there's a second character that comes into the story, and that is the dresser, the caretaker of the tree. And the caretaker of the tree says, "But let it alone for one more year, and I will do everything I can. I will fertilize this tree. I will bestow my care upon this tree. And then next year, if it is bearing fruit, then well, but if not, then you can cut it down." So in other words, there's a year of investigation going on. And then the parable abruptly stops. We don't know the rest of the story. We're just left in the open. What happened to that fig tree? Was it cut down or did it continue to exist? We're going to go on a journey together in Bible prophecy and see if we can learn a little bit more about this parable and specifically how this parable applies to your life and my life today. And so before we go to some passages in Scripture, I would like to share with you from the book Christ Object Lessons, which is, by the way, a powerful book on the parables of Jesus. And in this book, Christ Object Lessons, on page 214, we have a clear and beautiful explanation of the characters that are involved in this parable. So listen carefully as I read. Christ's hearers could not misunderstand the application of his words. David had sung, and that's of course referring to the words of Jesus. David had sung of Israel as the vine brought out of Egypt. Isaiah had written, "The vineyard of the Lord of hosts is the house of Israel, and the men of Judah his pleasant plant." The generation to whom the Savior had come were represented by the fig tree in the Lord's vineyard within the circle of his special care and blessing. So the

fig tree is none other than Israel. It is a representation of the nation of Israel. They are under the special care of the Father, of their Heavenly Father. Now, a little bit on in the same chapter, and on page 216 of the same book, the same chapter, it says, the owner of the dresser of the vineyard are one, the owner and the dresser of the vineyard are one in their interest in the fig tree. So the Father and the Son were one in their love for the chosen people. Christ was saying to his hearers that increased opportunities would be given them. Every means that the love of God could devise would be put in operation that they might become trees of righteousness, bringing forth fruit for the blessing of the world. So we see clearly here identified the characters in this story. The fig tree is none other than the nation of Israel. The owner of the fig tree is God the Father, and the dresser or caretaker of the fig tree is Jesus Christ the Son. And in the Christ Object Lessons in this book, it makes it plain that the Father and or the Father and the Son, or the owner and the dresser, are one in their care for the fig tree. And so the decision is made, give it another year, and we will do everything we can to nourish this tree. We will do everything we can to pour our blessings upon the nation of Israel so that they will do what they were purposed to do. And what was the nation of Israel purposed to do? They were purposed to be a light to the Gentiles. They were purposed to put on display the very character of God. Sad to say, this was not the reality for most of the Jews. As a matter of fact, they had settled for a lifeless, traditional, and cold system of works rather than a vital, reviving, and living faith. They bore no fruit, and they had forgotten the blessings that God had lavished upon them. Just think of the story of Israel. They were brought out of captivity. They were brought out of Egypt. They were led through the Red Sea. They were led into the wilderness where God sustained them and kept them in His hand, in the palm of His hand for 40 years. They were guided into the promised land. There was the cloud of the pillar of cloud by day and the pillar of fire by night that led them through that wilderness experience. God rained manna down from heaven every day to feed them. He overthrew their enemies in Canaan, though they were few in number. God made the walls of Jericho come down, and he defeated the nations so that they could inherit the promised land. And yet, despite of all these blessings that God lavished upon His people, still they turned away from Him and would rather go after the pagan nations around them. They would rather follow in the ways of the heathens than follow the living God that had called them and had given them a special identity and mission. It's a sad story. And of course, there are chapters of revival and reformation that we read about in the story of Israel. But in the long run, in the bigger picture, we see that they turned away from the calling that God had given to them. When we come down to the time that Jesus Himself walked on this earth amongst His brethren, amongst the Jews, we read about a parable that He spoke in in Matthew chapter 21, and I invite you to turn there, which really depicts the history of the Jews as a nation. Turn to this other parable in Matthew chapter 21. And Jesus illustrated the history of Israel as a chosen people through this parable. Matthew chapter 21, and we will begin in verse 33. It's a similar parable as to the one we just read. Also talking about the nation Israel and their history. Matthew chapter 21, and I'll begin reading in verse 33. Hear another parable. There was a certain landowner who planted a vineyard and set a hedge around it, dug a winepress in it, and built a tower, and he leased it to vine dressers and went into a far country. So in the first parable that we read about a fig tree. In this parable, we read about a vineyard. And both are representations of the nation of Israel. Listen to how it continues, verse 34. Now when vintage time drew near, he sent his servants to the vine dressers that they might receive its fruit. Just like the owner of the fig tree wanted to see fruit on the fig tree, so here the owner of the vineyard wants to see fruit in the vineyard. And so he sends his servants. Verse 35.
And the vine dressers took his servants, beat one, killed one, and stoned another. Again, he sent other servants more than the

first, and they did likewise to them. You see, this is encapsulating the history of Israel. Prophet after prophet after prophet was sent to them and ministered to the people, but oftentimes they were rejected. Think about Ezekiel. Think about Jeremiah, the weeping prophet. Even when Jeremiah predicted that the king of the north was going to come, the king of Babylon, and invade the country, they refused to listen to the prophet, and they put him in the prison house, in the court of the prison, even when his prophecy was coming to pass. The Babylonians had surrounded the city of Jerusalem, and the prophet that predicted that would come to pass was in prison. They rejected the very counsel of God. They rejected the messengers of God. Look at how the parable continues in verse 37. Then last of all, he sent, who did he send? His son to them, saying, they will respect my son. Of course, this is referring to Jesus himself. Jesus, the Son of God, came amongst them. Verse 38, but when the vine dressers saw the son, they said among themselves, this is the heir. Come, let us kill him and seize his inheritance. So they took him and cast him out of the vineyard and killed him. Remember, Jesus was killed just outside of Jerusalem. This is a prophecy that Jesus is weaving into this parable. He knows that very soon his life is going to be ended by the very ones that he came to bless and minister to. Now, verse 40, Jesus asks a question, a very powerful, important question. He says, therefore, when the owner of the vineyard comes, what will he do to those vine dressers? Now, take notice of the answer of the scribes and the Pharisees that Jesus is speaking this parable to. The very ones that would, in just days away, just weeks away, would be responsible for his death. Verse 41, they said to him, he will destroy those wicked men miserably and lease his vineyard to other vine dressers who will render to him the fruits in their seasons. Now, they are actually casting judgment upon themselves, are they not? They're saying, well, he will destroy those wicked workers, those wicked vine dressers. Now, look at verse 42. Jesus said to them, have you never read in the scriptures? The stone which the builders rejected has become the chief cornerstone. This was the Lord's doing, and it is marvelous in our eyes. He's referring to himself as the stone, the cornerstone, the rock of ages. Verse 43 continues, Jesus says, therefore I say to you, the kingdom of God will be taken from you, referring to the Jewish nation, and given to a nation bearing the fruits of it. Verse 44. And whoever falls on this stone will be broken, but on whomever it falls, it will grind him to powder. And in verse 45, now they're starting to think, hey, wait a minute, is Jesus talking to us? Is he talking about us? And it says, now when the chief priests and Pharisees heard this parable, they perceived that he was speaking of them. But when they sought to lay hands on him, they feared the multitudes because they took him for a prophet. Fascinating parable. Fascinating parable. Jesus is depicting what would be done to him and what was going to happen to the Jews as a nation. He says in verse 43, the kingdom of God will be taken from you and given to a nation bearing the fruits of it. But their own judgment was even more severe than the judgment of God, because when they killed the Son, when they crucified Jesus Christ, they still received a period of mercy in which God lavished his blessing upon them. Remember that when the disciples received the Holy Spirit from heaven on the day of Pentecost, which was the first place where they ministered? It was Jerusalem. They didn't go to the uttermost parts of the earth. They didn't go to Samaria. They didn't go to Judea. They did later on, but the first place where the disciples ministered was in Jerusalem. It's like the parable of the fig tree that received one more year in which the vine dresser did everything. The dresser did everything that was in his power to make that tree bear fruit. And so even when the Son of God was crucified, God did everything in his power. Jesus did everything in his power by sending the Holy Spirit to the Jews as a nation, ministering to them and trying to win their hearts. Now, if you go to a prophecy which is found in the book of Daniel, it explains a little bit about what happened during that time. If you turn to Daniel chapter 9, some of you will be familiar with this prophecy. Others may.

maybe will not be. I'm going to give a little overview of this prophecy, and I want to particularly highlight a period that is mentioned here regarding the Jews as a nation. Now, Daniel was a prophet, and he was a captive in Babylon when he wrote his book. The book of Daniel contains a lot of prophecies that deal with end-time events, apocalyptic prophecies, and powerful prophecies for the very times in which we're living. And in Daniel chapter 9, we have a prophecy regarding the nation of Israel. Now, the reason why Daniel and his fellow men, the Jews as a nation, were in Babylon was because they had turned away from God, and God had to withdraw his protection from them, and they were now under the authority of the king of the north, under the authority of Babylon. And while they were in captivity there, Daniel is pleading for his people, and Daniel chapter 9 is basically this incredible prayer of this prophet for the release of the Jews as a nation. And then Gabriel, this great and mighty angel, comes down from heaven and relates to the prophet Daniel regarding a prophecy about his very people, the Jews, the Hebrews. And let's pick it up there in Daniel chapter 9 and verse 24. These are the words of Gabriel, the angel, to Daniel, the prophet. In verse 24, it says, 70 weeks are determined for your people and for your holy city. The question is, what was to happen during those 70 weeks? Well, we continue to read. To finish the transgression, to make an end of sins, to make reconciliation for iniquity, to bring in everlasting righteousness, to seal up vision and prophecy, and to anoint the most holy. If we would have to summarize all those events, we could say basically they had to turn around. They had to turn around. They were heading in a specific direction, and they had to turn around and turn back to God. Accept his blessings, realize and recognize the blessings of God, and be that nation that God had ordained them to be, that would put on display the very character of God. And we have a time period that is given to them to do this. God has already, in his mercy, led them into captivity for them to see the situation of what life is like without him, without his protection. But they were going to receive a second chance. They would be released from captivity to go and restore Jerusalem and restore the country of Israel. And they would receive a period of time, which is here referred to in verse 24, 70 weeks. Now, those 70 weeks, that's a prophetic time period that we're dealing with. And in Bible prophecy, many Bible scholars have recognized this. A day in Bible prophecy is a literal year. A prophetic day is a literal year. So you take 70 weeks, which is 490 days, and we're talking here about 490 literal years. This was the time period that the Jewish nation received. Now, what is the beginning date of that time period? Well, you go to verse 25, the very next verse in Daniel chapter 9, verse 25, it says, "Now therefore, understand that from the going forth of the command to restore and build Jerusalem unto Messiah the Prince, there shall be 7 weeks and 62 weeks. The street shall be built again and the wall even in troublesome times." It's referring to the building, the going forth of the command to rebuild Jerusalem. And then it talks about some other prophecies that would happen within this 70-week prophecy regarding the Messiah and other events. It's actually a powerful prophecy if you go into the depth of Daniel 9 regarding the very coming of the Messiah and what would happen to Christ. But here I'd like to focus on this 70-week period, this 490 years. It would begin with the command to rebuild Jerusalem, which was given in 457 BC. And if you take that date, 457 BC, and you count 490 years, you end up in the year 34.

the year. As a matter of fact, I'll give them 3.5 years, according to the prophecy of Daniel 9. And during this period, I will lavish my care upon them. Just like the dresser said, I'm going to do everything in my might to make this tree bear forth fruit. God is now pouring his Holy Spirit, where? Upon Jerusalem. That's where the disciples began to preach the word of God. That's where many turned to the Lord. Praise God that not the entire nation refused the invitation of Christ. As a matter of fact, many were baptized. You will remember the day of Pentecost. Many hearts were surrendered to God as they saw what they had done, and they saw the power of God in their midst through the disciples. And so we have this care bestowed upon the nation during these 3.5 years after the crucifixion of Jesus. Powerful preaching through the disciples as they are anointed on from high. And miracles were wrought in their midst in Jerusalem. They saw the power of the Holy Spirit working. But what happened at the end of those 3.5 years, or what happened at the termination of the 70-week prophecy of Daniel 9? Well, turn with me in your Bibles to the book of Acts. Acts chapter 7. And we're going to go to the event that ended the 70-week prophecy. Acts chapter 7. And there we read about a powerful disciple of Jesus by the name of Stephen. A powerful apostle that preached with great strength in Jerusalem. And many hearts were won to the Lord through his ministry. And he was taken before the council of the Jews, and they accused him of many things. And we read actually in Acts chapter 7 and 8, and you can read it later on, about the defense of Stephen as he is brought before the council of the Jews, as they are accusing him of preaching the name of Jesus. And what he basically does in Acts chapter 7, it's so beautiful, it's so amazing. He brings the Jewish leaders back into the past, back into the history of the nation, and he basically records the history of Israel and shows them how God has been with them, how God has lavished his care upon them, how God has blessed them and made them a nation to reflect his very character, to reflect his glory. And as they are listening to this powerful presentation, this powerful arguments of Stephen, they become more and more enraged. Their heart is hardened. And take notice what happens in verse 51. Acts chapter 7 and verse 51. Here, Stephen is addressing them as he sees that they are turning away from God more and more, and they're not listening to the words that are now coming to them through the Holy Spirit. He addresses them in a very strong manner, and he says, "You stiff-necked and uncircumcised in heart and ears, you always resist the Holy Spirit as your fathers did, so do you. Which of the prophets did your fathers not persecute? And they killed those who foretold the coming of the Just One, of whom you now have become the betrayers and murderers. Who have received the law by the direction of angels and have not kept it." Now look at verse 54. "When they heard these things, they were cut to the heart, and they gnashed on him with their teeth. But he, being filled by the Holy Spirit, gazed into heaven and saw the glory of God and Jesus standing at the right hand of God, and said, 'Look, I see the heavens opened and the Son of Man standing at the right hand of God.' Then they cried out with a loud voice, stopped their ears, and ran at him with one accord. And they cast him out of the city and stoned him. And the witnesses laid down their clothes at the feet of a young man named Saul." So here we read about the stoning of Stephen. Stephen is stoned when he is bearing this testimony of how God had led the Israelites, had led the Jews throughout history. And here he is dying, the first martyr, the first Christian martyr, Stephen. And this marked the end of the 70-week prophecy of Daniel 9, the 490 years which terminated in 34 AD at the stoning of Stephen. Now, there's something interesting that happened here on this scene, because as they are casting stones at this follower of Jesus, Stephen, he prays a prayer. He prays a prayer, and we read about that in verse 59. "And they stoned Stephen as he was calling on God and saying," listen to the prayer of Stephen, "Lord Jesus, receive my spirit. Then he knelt down and cried out with a loud voice, Lord, do not

charge them with this sin. And when he had said this, he fell asleep. Do not charge them with their sin. That prayer was heard, my friends, because there was a man standing there watching that scene by the name of Saul. And we know the story of Saul. Shortly after that, he was on his way to Damascus to persecute the Christians in Damascus. And there was a light from heaven. Jesus himself stood in that road, stood on his path.

Jesus his Savior, and he became Paul, the mighty, mighty apostle, that wrote the majority of the New Testament. And so we have this transitional scene there at the stoning of Stephen, where the prayer of Stephen is heard because Saul becomes Paul, he becomes a mighty apostle. The prayer of Stephen, my friends, was answered. I think many times about the meeting that must take place in heaven when Stephen will meet with Paul. Can you imagine? You know, and Stephen must be surprised. The last thing he saw was Saul looking on to him as he's being put to death, as stones are being cast at him, and now he sees Paul in heaven. There must be some explanation to be done there. Stephen knows his prayer has been heard, and Paul becomes the mighty apostle of the New Testament, and the gospel goes to the Gentiles. See, now the gospel not only is preached to the Jews, but it goes to the Gentiles. And very sadly, the Jews as a nation rejected the invitation of God. Now that doesn't mean that there were not individual Jews that took on the message. Certainly there were. We read about that in the course of the New Testament. There were many Jews that became faithful followers of Jesus. But the majority and the nation as a whole rejected the invitation. And so after the 70 weeks terminated in 34 AD, the Jews as a nation were no longer under the direct control or the direct blessings of the Lord as a nation. As a matter of fact, the fig tree of the parable in Luke chapter 13 was cut down. There was no fruit to be found, and the tree was cut down. Individual Jews still accepted the message and became powerful followers of Jesus, and they became part of what we now call spiritual Israel, those that are sons and daughters of Abram by faith. That's the spiritual Israel we read about in the New Testament. Now, the parable of the fig tree is not only pointing to the Jewish nation. The parable of the fig tree, I believe, has also an application for you and for me this morning. As a matter of fact, the parable of the fig tree is not just talking about literal Israel. I believe it's very specifically talking about spiritual Israel as well. You see, we, as followers of Jesus, claim to be part of spiritual Israel. As a matter of fact, you can read there in the book of Galatians how Paul says, if you put your faith in Jesus Christ, you are a son and a daughter of Abraham by faith. You become part of the spiritual Israel, which is also represented in that fig tree. Sad to say, the spiritual Israel also many times does not bear the fruit that God expects it to bear. And yet, Jesus and the Father are one in their interest in the spiritual Israel of today. And they are pouring out the Holy Spirit. They are working in the lives of individuals to make them bear the fruit that they are called to bear to the glory of God. As a matter of fact, there is a story also found in the book of Daniel about a man that was called to bear fruit to the glory of God, but that would rather bring glory to himself. And that's the story of Nebuchadnezzar. Some of you will be familiar with this story. It's found in Daniel chapter 4, and I invite you to turn there. The book of Daniel in chapter 4, Nebuchadnezzar, king of Babylon, mighty, mighty king, most likely the mightiest person living on the earth at that time, he had a dream. And God was working upon the life of this king in a marvelous way. You read Daniel chapter 1 and chapter 2 and chapter 3. And there are these instances where God is really reaching out to this heathen king. And in chapter 4, it kind of comes to a climax. In chapter 4, this king of Babylon, King Nebuchadnezzar, he has a dream. And in this dream, he sees this huge big tree. Interesting to think about that in light of the parable of the fig tree. He sees this huge big tree, and then in the same chapter you read about what happened to that tree. The tree, this glorious beautiful tree, was cut down. And in the morning, Nebuchadnezzar wakes up and he's wondering what this dream means. And so he calls the prophet Daniel, and Daniel comes and explains the dream. And take notice of Daniel chapter 4 and verse 23. Look at this. Here is the legend of the dream. And it says, "And inasmuch as the king saw a watcher, a holy one, coming down from heaven and saying, 'Chop down the tree and destroy it, but leave its stump and roots in the earth, bound with a band of iron and bronze in the tender grass of the field, let it be wet with the dew of heaven, and let him graze with the beasts of the field till seven times pass over him.' This is the interpretation, O king, and this is the decree of the Most High, which

shall come upon my lord the king. They shall drive you from men. Your dwelling shall be with the beasts of the field, and they shall make you eat grass like oxen. They shall wet you with the dew of heaven, and seven times shall pass over you, till you know that the Most High rules in the kingdom of men and gives it to whomever he chooses. So the dream is a in the dream, the tree is a representation of King Nebuchadnezzar. And the fact that he brought glory to himself rather than giving glory to God resulted in him losing the kingdom for seven times or 7 years. As a matter of fact, it's interesting when we come to the words of Daniel that he adds to the interpretation of the dream. He gives kind of he wants to motivate the king to turn his way, to turn to God fully. And he says in verse 26 and 27 the following, look at this. Inasmuch as they gave the command to leave the stump and the roots of the tree, your kingdom shall be assured to you after you come to know that heaven rules. Therefore, O king, let my advice be acceptable to you. Break off your sins by being righteous, and your iniquities by showing mercy to the poor. Perhaps there may be a lengthening of your prosperity. So Daniel the prophet, after giving the interpretation of the dream, he adds his advice to the king. He says, please turn around. Come back to God. Give God the glory. He has given you this kingdom. Give him the glory. Maybe this prophetic dream will not come to pass if you turn your heart to the Lord. What happened? The sad story is that Nebuchadnezzar, he held on to the fact that it was his kingdom. And he brought glory to himself. And at the end of a certain period, the dream came to pass. As a matter of fact, it's interesting. It was at the end of 12 months, at the end of 1 year. All this came upon King Nebuchadnezzar. At the end of 12 months, he was walking about the royal palace of Babylon. The king spoke, saying, is not this great Babylon that I have built for a royal dwelling by my mighty power and for the honor of my majesty? While the word was still in the king's mouth, a voice fell from heaven. King Nebuchadnezzar, to you it is spoken, the kingdom has departed from you. Imagine, while the word was in the king's mouth, he is walking there. I can see it before me. He's walking there on the walls, on the top of the walls of his palace. He's looking down upon this beautiful city, and he is saying, this is my kingdom. It's the glory. It belongs to me. And at that very moment, the kingdom is taken from him. As a matter of fact, you read on in the chapter, and it talks about that he was driven from man, and he lived like a beast for 7 years in the fields. After that, the kingdom was given back to him. And basically, the beautiful ending of the story is that it resulted in the conversion of Nebuchadnezzar, this king. He gave glory to God in the end. Praise the Lord for that. But what we see in this dream is that the king was investigated. His life was investigated for 12 months, for 1 year. And after the year was finished and he still brought glory to himself, the kingdom was taken from him. Now, in the book of Daniel, we read about an investigative judgment. As a matter of fact, the book of Daniel and the prophecies of the book of Daniel reveal that we are living in what we call the investigative judgment period of time. As a matter of fact, you can find it all through the book of Daniel. The most known chapter regarding the investigative judgment is Daniel chapter 8 and verse 14. And many of you will be familiar with this passage. Daniel chapter 8 and verse 14, it says, for 2,300 days, then the sanctuary shall be cleansed. For 2,300 days, then the sanctuary shall be cleansed. And many people have wondered as to what that means. What does it mean for the sanctuary to be cleansed after 2,300 days? Well, if you look at the prophecy of Daniel chapter 8, and you connect it with the prophecy of Daniel chapter 9, you see that those two prophecies belong together. And the beginning date of Daniel chapter 9, the command to rebuild Jerusalem in 457 BC, is also the beginning date for the prophecy of Daniel 8 regarding the cleansing of the sanctuary. And so you take 2,300 years and you count from that date, 457 BC, and you end up in the year 1844. And in 1844, the sanctuary in heaven began to be cleansed. This is not talking about the earthly sanctuary here. It's talking about the heavenly sanctuary where Jesus Christ, after his death and resurrection, ascended to minister.

And you can read in the book of Hebrews about Jesus Christ as our high priest ministering in the heavenly sanctuary for you and for me. In 1844, he moved into what we call the most holy place of the heavenly sanctuary to make atonement for us. And during this time, our lives are being investigated. Our lives are being investigated, and Jesus Christ is doing everything in his power as our high priest to make us recipients of his blessings so that we can put his character on display in this world so that we can bear fruit to his glory. And so this all connects with the parable that we read about in Luke chapter 13, the parable of the fig tree and the rest of the story. A very simple teaching, and yet it has profound, deep meaning when you connect it with the prophecies in God's word. The parable of the fig tree: the fig tree did not bear fruit. The owner says, cut it down. The dresser of the tree says, give it one more year. I'll fertilize it. I'll nourish it. I'll do everything in my strength that it will bear fruit. And then the parable is finished. We don't know the rest of the story. The parable applies to the nation of Israel in its first application. Israel as a nation did not bear the fruits that God expected it to bear. And so ultimately, at the end of the 70-week prophecy of Daniel chapter 9, the fig tree was cut down. There were individual Jews that accepted the call and became powerful disciples of Jesus, but the nation, as a nation, they rejected the invitation of God. The second application of the parable of the fig tree is spiritual Israel, you and me. And it is an unfinished parable because the parable needs to be finished by you and by me. We are spiritual Israel. God has lavished his blessings upon us. He has given us his word. He has led us into this movement of prophecy. He is working in your life. And the question is, are you bearing fruit to the glory of God? We are living now in the antitypical Day of Atonement. We are living in the time that we are being investigated. Just like Nebuchadnezzar was investigated for 1 year, and at the end of the year he says, it's my glory, and the kingdom was taken from him. To who do you give the glory in your life? Are you in the time of the investigative judgment living to the glory of God? As a matter of fact, it's so fascinating that in the book of Daniel, every single chapter leading up to Daniel chapter 8, 14 has an investigative judgment. Let's look at that quickly. Daniel is a fascinating story. I've always loved to preach on this book. It's one of my favorite books, along with the book of Revelation. I like to travel and teach on prophecy. For many years, I was studying this prophecy in Daniel chapter 8 about the investigative judgment and what is going on in the heavenly sanctuary. And suddenly it dawned on me that the whole history of this prophet, the whole historic section of this book, which basically is the first six chapters of the book of Daniel, the story of the prophet and his friends in Babylon, is really a type of what is going on right now with God's people in the end of time. In every chapter, in every story through the book of Daniel, you will find the investigative judgment. In other words, the parable of the fig tree repeated, this story repeated. If you go to Daniel chapter 1, we're not going to read through all these chapters, but I'm just going to kind of encapture the story for you. And many of you will be familiar with the story. Maybe some of you aren't. You can read these stories later. I encourage you to do so. In Daniel chapter 1, you have the story of Daniel with his friends coming to Babylon. And the first test that they receive in Babylon is based on appetite. It's based on food. As a matter of fact, the wine and the meat of the king is offered to Daniel and his friends, and they refuse to eat of it. They know it's going to pollute their bodies. They know that their bodies is a temple of the Holy Spirit. They want to remain sober. They want to remain clear-minded so that they can give glory to God. And so they ask the person in charge of the food. They say, you know, can you give us vegetables to eat? Can you give us water to drink? Can you give us healthy food? And they receive that for a period of 10 days. There's an investigation going on during those 10 days. And at the end of those 10 days, they are judged to be more healthy than the others that ate of the king's table. Investigation, judgment, and Daniel and his friends pass the judgment. Daniel chapter 2, you have the story of Nebuchadnezzar, the king of Babylon, having a dream. And in his dream, he sees this image made of a head of gold, a chest and arms of silver, thigh of brass, legs of iron, feet of iron and clay. And it's a prophetic dream. This metal man with made up of different metals is a representation of the kings and kingdoms that would come and fall from Babylon to the end of time. It's a fascinating prophecy in Daniel chapter 2.

We don't have time to go into the depth of that prophecy. But in the story of Daniel chapter 2, Nebuchadnezzar wakes up in the morning and he can't remember the details of this dream, but he knows that he's dreamt something of uttermost importance. And so he gathers together his wise men and he says, tell me what I dreamt last night and give me the interpretation of that dream. They cannot do so. And so, enraged that they cannot come with the dream and the interpretation, he passes a death decree upon all the wise men in Babylon. Now, Daniel, under God's providence, was one of those wise men. And so his life is in danger. And he asks of the king to give him time. Now, that time that Daniel received is an investigative time. The king is seeing if he's going to be able to pass the judgment that has now been cast upon the wise men. Daniel goes home, he prays to God the Father, and his heavenly Father bestows upon him the knowledge of the dream and its interpretation during the night, during a dream that he had in the night. The next day he goes to the king, he explains the prophecy, explains the dream and the interpretation, and Daniel passes the judgment. You see, and again, an investigative judgment. You go to Daniel chapter 3. In Daniel chapter 3, you read about the friends of Daniel that are called to the plains of Dura, where the king of Babylon has raised this huge image of gold, and everyone is required to bow down and worship that image. As a matter of fact, if they will not worship that image, they will be cast into a fiery furnace. There's an investigation, and there's a judgment. Now, the friends of Daniel, they do not bow down to that image. And they are cast into the fiery furnace, but you can read what happens. Christ himself, the Son of God, appears in their midst, and the only thing that burns is the rope that bound their hands together. So they are set free. They are investigated, and they pass the judgment. In Daniel chapter 4, well, we studied it already. We looked at it already. There you have the dream of Nebuchadnezzar. Again, he is investigated for a period of 12 months, but he does not pass the judgment. And so we have illustrations in the book of Daniel, in the three first chapters, of how God's people are to live in the end of time in order to pass the judgment. But we also have illustrations in the book of Daniel of what we are not to do. Because if we follow in the footsteps of Nebuchadnezzar, if we follow in the footsteps of this king, we will not pass the judgment if we bring glory to ourselves rather than bear the glory and the fruits of God. In Daniel chapter 5 is another illustration of a king that failed to pass the judgment. You read about the king of Belshazzar, which was the grandson of Nebuchadnezzar, that held this great big feast. And during that feast, he took the sacred vessels of the temple of Jerusalem. And he is holding this riotous feast when the hand of an angel writes on the wall, Mena Meno Tekel Upasin, which means you have been weighed in the balance and found wanting. You have been weighed in the balance, investigation. You have been found wanting, judgment. Investigative judgment in Daniel chapter 5. Daniel chapter 6, maybe the most familiar story that we find in the book of Daniel. Daniel in the lion's den. Now remember that before Daniel was cast into the lion's den, you read about the law that was passed that no one could worship anyone else except the king for a period of 30 days. 30 days of investigation. Daniel worships the king of the universe, the Heavenly Father. During that time, he's investigated, he is judged, he is cast into the lion's den, but he passes the judgment. Amen? So in the entire historic section of the book of Daniel, from chapter 1 to chapter 2 to chapter 3 to chapter 4 to chapter 5 to chapter 6, we have an investigative judgment. And we have examples of how we pass that judgment, and we have examples of how we don't. And then you come to the prophetic section of the book of Daniel, Daniel chapter 7, this incredible prophecy, Daniel 8, the incredible prophecy, and Daniel 9, leading to the investigative judgment at the end of time. According to Bible prophecy, since 1844, we are living in this, what we call antitypical Day of Atonement. We are living in this investigative judgment period. We are the fig tree, spiritual Israel. And the vine dresser, or the dresser and the owner of the fig tree, are looking if we are going to bear fruit to the glory of God, or we're going to bear fruit to our own glory. And that's why we have these powerful stories in the book of Daniel that are really illustrations of how you and I in the end of time can put our faith in God, and how he can work in us to put on display

the very character of God, and how we can pass the final judgment that is going on in the heavenly sanctuary. And so this parable of the fig tree is really a parable that each one of us needs to finish. Let's go back and read it again, Luke chapter 13. Luke chapter 13, the parable of the fig tree, verse 6 to verse 9. He also spoke this parable: a certain man had a fig tree planted in his vineyard, and he came seeking fruit on it and found none. Then he said to the keeper of his vineyard, "Look, for 3 years I have come seeking fruit on this fig tree and found none. Cut it down. Why does it use up the ground?" But he answered and said to him, "Sir, let it alone this year also until I dig around it and fertilize it. If it bears fruit, well, but if not, after that, you can cut it down." That's the end of the parable. The rest of the story is not known. We know the rest of the story for the nation of Israel, but we don't know the rest of the story regarding spiritual Israel. You and I are part of spiritual Israel. You and I are called to be a tree bearing fruit to the glory of God. We cannot bear fruit of our own. You know, we have nothing to boast of. We have nothing to glory of. We are weak and frail. But when we surrender ourselves to Jesus Christ, when we are broken on the rock, Jesus, then He will be able to work in us. And He will be able to put His character on display in our lives. Turn to Psalm chapter 1. I love this psalm, the very first psalm, Psalm chapter 1. And we read about God's people, God's called children that are represented by a tree. Psalms chapter 1, beginning in verse 1. And the Bible said, "Blessed is the man who walks not in the counsel of the ungodly, nor stands in the path of sinners, nor sits in the street in the seat of the scornful. But his delight is in the law of the Lord, and in his law he meditates day and night." Look at verse 3. Beautiful description. "He shall be like a tree planted by the rivers of waters, that brings forth its fruit in its season, whose leaf shall not wither, and whatever he does shall prosper." Oh, my friends, that's my prayer for you and for me, that we will be that tree that bears fruit to the glory of God. It is a tree that is planted by the rivers of waters. Water in the Bible is also a symbol of the Holy Spirit. The Holy Spirit is that which fertilizes our lives, that which gives strength to our lives, that we can give glory to God, that we can put on display His character, not because of our own strength and might, but because of the power of God that works in and through us. You know, that word in the parable, that two-letter word, "if," has such a great implication. In Luke chapter 13 in the parable, look at what it says there in verse 8 and 9. Luke chapter 13, back to the parable. And in verse 8 and 9, the Bible says, "But he answered and said to him, 'Sir, let it alone this

choices whether we will bring glory to ourselves or bring glory to God. If we will bear fruit for our own prospering in this world, in this life, or it will bear fruit to the prospering of the kingdom of God. You know, there are verses in Scripture that reveal the power of that two-letter word, F. Let me read a couple of them to you. In 2 Chronicles chapter 7 and verse 14, it says, "If my people, which are called by my name, shall humble themselves and pray and seek my face and turn from their wicked ways, then I will hear from heaven and will forgive their sin and will heal their land, if my people pray." Then it says in Matthew chapter 17 and verse 20, it says, "If ye have faith as a grain of mustard seed, ye shall say unto this mountain, remove hence to yonder place, and it shall remove, and nothing shall be impossible to you." If you have faith, nothing will be impossible to you. If you are called by my name and turn to me, I will heal your land. Listen to what it says in Matthew chapter 19 and verse 17. If thou wilt enter into life, keep the commandments. Revelation chapter 3 and verse 20. If any man hear my voice and open the door, I will come into him. If any man open the door. Mark chapter 9 verse 23. If thou believest, all things are possible to him that believeth. You see the great implications of that little tiny two-letter word, if? If you pray, I will heal the land. If you believe, all things are possible. If you open the door, I will come into you. If you bear fruit, the tree will remain. If we give God glory in our lives, He will work through and in us to finish His work. You know, sometimes many times when we read books, we want to know the last chapter. We want to know the outcome of the story. We want to know the final scenes. And sometimes it's very tempting when you're reading a book to go to the end and just read, you know, the last chapter. I know you shouldn't do that, but it's very easy to do that. When you look at the story that God has been telling throughout the ages, and you take the Bible and you look from Genesis to Revelation, it's one incredible story that God is telling about the lives of individuals from the creation to the very consummation of all things when Christ returns. There's this incredible story that is being told. As a matter of fact, there's such a beautiful structure in the Word of God. You look at the first chapters in Genesis, and it deals with a perfect world and a perfect man and this perfect relationship between God and man. There's no sin, no suffering, nothing. No evil, no sin. And in that perfect world, we read about man bearing the image of God. And then you read about the fall in Genesis chapter 3, and a total different world comes on the scene. And from Genesis chapter 3 all the way to Revelation chapter 20, you read about this great controversy that has been raged on this planet. And then the last two chapters of the Bible, Revelation chapter 21 and 22, again deal with a restored world, a restored earth, where there is, again, no sin, no suffering, no pain, and where there is perfect harmony between God and man. And so you have two chapters in the beginning and two chapters in the very end. And we are now living between these chapters. You and I are in this very story. And we are in the parable. And it's an unfinished story. It's an unfinished parable. The parable of the fig tree, the rest of the story. What is the rest of the story for you and for me? I pray that the rest of the story will be that we will bear fruit to God's glory, that He will be able to do in us what He has longed to do in us, and that is restore us in the image of God. In the beginning, God said, "Let us make man in our image." That is the purpose of man, to reflect the character of God. That's what man was created for. The image and character of God has been lost through sin, but the purpose of God is to restore that image in you and in me, so that we can again be the people that He has ordained us to be for such a time as this. Many times when I think about heaven, I think about individuals that I want to meet there. You know, you think about stories that you've read in the Old Testament that have inspired you, characters that you would like to meet and converse with. And I'm sure that each of you can think about certain Bible characters that you would just love to meet in heaven. I want to tell you this morning that there are many characters in the Bible that will want to meet with you. Can you imagine the characters in the Bible that are thinking about the final people that lived just prior to the second coming of Christ? There were prophets that foretold these events, like the prophet Daniel, like John that wrote

the book of Revelation, they were writing about this generation that would live in the end of time just prior to the second coming of Jesus. They were writing about that investigative judgment that would go on in the heavenly sanctuary just prior to the coming of Jesus. I am sure that they will want to meet that generation that reflected the image of God, that put on display the character of God. And I pray that they will meet you and meet me on that day. So I pray that we will be able to finish this story and that it will be a happy end. Not because we can make it a happy end. Not because we can, you know, just do better and bear fruit in our lives. Because in ourselves, there is no strength to do that. But it's in the strength of the blood of Jesus. It's in the strength of the power of Prince Emmanuel that we put our trust in Christ and that he works in us that which we cannot do for ourselves. So if this is your desire, I just invite you to bow with me in prayer as we give our hearts to the Lord this morning. Father in heaven, we want to thank you for the study we could have this morning. We want to thank you, Lord, for working in our lives. And we have all come to a moment in our experience that we just sense that we need you so much more, Lord, because in ourself we can do nothing, and we need your strength to carry us through. Lord, I believe that each of us can find ourselves in the parable of the fig tree. Many times we have failed to bear forth fruit. I know that I have failed. But Lord, we do not give up. We do not remain down, but we get up again. And we believe, Lord, that you can do in us what you have promised. And we cling to the promise in Philippians chapter 1 and verse 6 that says that you that begun a good work in us will also complete it. Father, we believe that you can bring the fruits of righteousness into our life and that we can be a generation that will bear your image and that will put on display your amazing character. Thank you, Father, for the lessons of Scripture and the stories of Scripture that resonate with us. May they speak to us this morning. May they speak to us as we continue to study them. And thank you for being with us, Lord, for we ask these things in Jesus' name and for his sake. Amen.

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Thank you for helping us expose deceptions and affirm the truth to spread the Three Angels' messages around the world.

Today we're going to be talking about skin. And skin is very important. Remember what skin does? We looked at that in a few other presentations. It breathes, which means it cannot be blocked because it's breathing. And apparently when they painted the model for the James Bond movie Goldfinger, they had to paint the front part of her gold and film it, wash that off and paint the back part gold and then film her.

because you can't cover the whole skin or the person will die. It breathes, the skin breathes. So be very mindful to allow your skin to breathe. The skin also throws off waste. Another reason why the skin should be allowed to have as much air and probably play, I suppose, as much as possible. So be careful what you're putting on the skin, because it can inhibit its ability to breathe and it can also inhibit its ability to throw off waste. And the skin also absorbs. Another reason why we should be careful what we touch. I was consulting with a lady, she was only in her early 40s, who'd had a stroke. So I was immediately intrigued, why did she have a stroke? She's a chemist or a pharmacist, and she was from one of the Caribbean islands. And she said she mixes all the tablets up together with bare hands. So the chemicals from the tablets are all going into her hands. The same thing happened. I met a vet once, a vet nurse, and she did the same thing, and she had major liver problems. You see, the skin absorbs, so one must be very careful as to what one touches and also what one puts on their skin. But what I want to target in this presentation is two sadly very common diseases today called psoriasis and eczema. Eczema is usually the name given for a baby or a child, and psoriasis is usually the name given to the skin disease in the latter years. When I say latter years, I don't mean the elderly years. I'm probably meaning latter past teenage years. So getting into the 20s, 30s, 40s, it's often called psoriasis. And I've seen many people suffer extremely with this. And again, we need to know why. Because remember Newton's third law of motion, that to every action there is an equal and an opposite reaction. So as I go through this presentation, looking at some of the causes, I'm going to be using a couple of stories of people that have come across my path and the factors that came together to cause their psoriasis. And I'm also going to be, as I weave through these stories, show you how they totally conquered it. Did you hear that? Every case of psoriasis, eczema that I have come across, they have been able to conquer it. But I think what we'll do is we'll begin with the babies. So if a baby has psoriasis, I begin to investigate. I talked to the mother and I say to the mother, is the baby bottle fed? And if the baby is bottle fed, I inquire as to the type of milk the baby's on. And if the mother says it's on a cow's milk formula, then my suggestion is to change over to a goat's milk formula. I don't know about other countries, but I know in Australia you can buy some very nice goat milk formulas. In fact, I think three of my grandchildren were raised on the goat milk formulas, so you can get some very good ones. So go over to the goat milk formula, because an allergy to dairy is one of the big factors in the skin diseases. And if the mother is breastfeeding, then I inquire to the mother if the mother's having dairy. Another factor can be wheat, the hybridized wheat. We looked at that in an earlier lecture, how the wheat was hybridized in the 1950s. So it created a structure in the protein or the gluten part of the wheat that is very, very difficult to fully break down for the body. And if it's not fully broken down by the body, it gets into the blood, then antibodies are created and you get this whole reaction in the body. And it's one of the contributing factors to eczema. So I'll give you the story of one lady, and she said, yes, I am having wheat. Yes, I am having dairy. Refined sugar, she said, no, I don't have refined sugar. Peanuts can be another factor. So I suggested she have the almond milk instead of the peanut butter. So almond butter instead of peanut butter, and almond or organic soy milk instead of dairy milk. And for the wheat, I said initially it would be good to go off all bread. Now, once the baby's eczema is conquered, you could start with the ancient grain breads, but initially to stop all breads. So she can eat rice, she can eat millet and buckwheat. There are many grains she could eat. After 1 month, the mother sent

me a picture, and the baby still had patches of eczema on it. The baby was about 8 months of age. And I said, please keep going. Please don't give up, because a slice of bread can be out of your body within 24 hours, but the effect can remain for even up to 2 months. At 2 months, I get an email with photographs of a baby with no eczema. She said, thank you so much. I didn't realize. And of course, most people don't realize it. And there are ladies that are breastfeeding their babies and they're eating dairy and they're eating wheat and their baby doesn't have eczema. I find that when a situation arises in the body, there can be many factors. Many factors. That's why these eight laws are used as the investigators. Are they having fresh air? And another lady told me that her baby developed eczema when they went into a new house. And when we investigated in the house, the little cot where her baby slept, there was black mold. Now, it wasn't there when she first put the cot there, but they found out there was a leaking tap behind the wall. And because the cot was nestled into the corner and had the bedding in there, that they never saw it. Another lady told me that her baby developed eczema after they'd moved into a new house. And the baby was always sick. So I suggested that they go to the real estate and find out if the house was sprayed. Sometimes houses are sprayed with strong chemicals just before the person moves in, and she found that that was the case. And the baby felt it more than anyone, because the baby was crawling down on the floor. And the baby had no eczema until they'd gone into that house. So that's a fairly obvious connection. So it could be chemicals, it could be mold. These can be contributing factors. Definitely there's usually an inherited factor, but remember, genetics loads the gun, but it is lifestyle that pulls the trigger. So you could have a whole family move into a house that has just been sprayed with chemicals not long before, and the crawling baby will feel it more because they're crawling on the floor. And the parents didn't realize the danger because they thought, wow, this is a great floor. It's a wooden floor, which means it will be healthy. But then one also has to investigate, were there chemicals in the lacquer that was used to paint the floor? So there are many factors that come in. That's why we should all be private investigators investigating why these things are so. So let's move on to the adults. But before I go on to the adults, I'll just have one more story. And it was a guest that came to our health retreat about 3 years ago. She said, my grandson had eczema. And my daughter took him to a pediatrician, and this pediatrician was known to be more on the natural side. He wasn't ready to do drugs like others may be. And the pediatrician said to her daughter, remember the daughter of the guest that was with us, stop the wheat, dairy, refined sugar, peanuts and oats. Isn't it nice to hear that there are pediatricians who are recognizing the role that the food has to play? She said, my son totally recovered from his eczema. And that, she said, that's as you have just explained, it took about 2 months. If the baby doesn't recover in 2 months, then you would investigate a mold factor or a chemical factor could come into play there. What can you do meanwhile? Is there anything you can put on the skin? Well, unfortunately, there isn't, because it's from the inside. Now, a little coconut oil might bring a little relief. Sometimes aloe vera can bring a little relief. If the baby's itching, ice. Ice is the best. If you scratch an itch, it feels good. But then after you've scratched it, oh dear, it's even itchier. And even now it's hurting and maybe the skin is broken. But if you ice it, that just kills the itch. Just totally kills the itch. And sometimes it'll kill the itch for several hours. Some people have told me they've only had to apply the ice maybe 3 times in a 24-hour period. It's just biding your time until the factors that are causing it are out of the body. So let's go to the adult eczema. And I'm going to give you the story of my son-in-law, Matthew.

Matthew married my daughter when I think they were both about 21, 22, and he had a little bit of eczema. And he told me the story that when he was a little boy, he had very bad eczema. He said he can remember his legs bleeding. He used to scratch so much. And he can remember his parents fighting. The mother didn't want him to have the cortisone cream, but the father did to bring him some relief. And he said, if Dad won, I got the cream and got a bit of relief. But he said it always came back. And so now he's 22, and it's a little bit under control because he discovered if he keeps away from dairy and he only has a little bit of wheat, it's kept under control. There was a little bit in the corner of his arms and a little bit in his hair, but he said it was much managed. And then he moved to Queensland to do a course. And while he was doing the course, he was doing a massage course, he stayed in an old house. Now, this house was about to be demolished. So he's 22, I think, at the time. He and another two young guys got the house cheap, $10 a week rent, something like that. So for young guys who don't have a lot of money, that was very attractive. So they went into this old house, and unbeknownst to them, there was a lot of mold in the house. There was a lot of big trees over the house, and of course the young guys didn't even think of that. And they were out working all day, so they were just really sleeping there. And Matthew got boxes of bananas cheap. So he was eating, probably half of his diet was just bananas. He said it was just real easy. He'd get bananas and bread for lunch and bananas and cereal for breakfast, and he'd just cook up a heap of veggies at night and have bananas for dessert. They were very proud of themselves that they had this cheap food. But if you know bananas, it's very high in sweet. And he's getting exposure to the mold. And he didn't even realize it because he was sound asleep. If he'd been awake in the room, he would have noticed that it's a stuffy room, but he just kept the windows wide open. So his eczema flared up, and it flared up very, very badly, worse than it, you know, even since he was a child. So he just sort of bore with it, and then he moved back down to Victoria where we were. It's a cooler climate, which is nicer on eczema because the heat can really intensify it. And he went on a fairly strict diet. He eliminated all dairy, he eliminated all refined sugar, he even went on a low fruit diet, and it just got back under control. He found that he could eat some oats but not the wheat. And then let's fast forward, things were fairly good for another 10, 15 years, and they moved down to Tasmania. And he loved Tasmania because it's cold down in Tasmania. And in the cold weather, the eczema was not as bad. And they had a couple of children, and he was now an architect. And he was doing some work. But when you're a tradesman, you don't get paid until the work is done, and sometimes people don't pay, and so there was a bit of stress in his life. He's got a rented house with his wife and little ones, so whenever stress would happen, his eczema would get very, very bad. And they were living in student accommodation, which was an old house, so a couple of factors coming together there, and it got really bad again. Now, about this time, they read the book by Dr. Natasha Campbell McBride called Gut and Psychology, and they looked at the role that the gut played in diseases in the body, and they decided to do a vegetarian version of her diet, which is just soup. So what Matthew did, he eliminated all grain, and right in the middle of all this, he came up and worked for us on our property for a couple of weeks, so I knew exactly what he was eating. So he would have this big pot of soup, and he'd put beetroot, and he'd put carrots, and he'd put pumpkins and sweet potatoes and lots of celery and greens. He also kept away from the nightshade group of vegetable, which is bell pepper, tomato, eggplant and white potato. So that was what was in his soup. And he ate two bowls in the morning, two bowls at lunch and two bowls at night. Now, he was also eating with us, so we'd have the legumes that we have, and he'd have some salad, and at lunchtime he'd have some of the cooked vegetables we were having and some of the legumes, and he always walked out the door with a handful of macadamia nuts and a carrot. That was

That was his dessert. And his eczema totally cleaned up. He said for the first time in his life, it totally cleared up. But it took a couple of months to do that since those other foods were out of his body. He always had a long blonde ponytail. Well, he's cut his hair short and that helped to clear up the eczema in his scalp. His story is quite remarkable because it shows how changing different foods helped him to manage it. But what he also had to do, he also had to go on an antifungal diet. So he had to get his sugars right down. Now, when he was living with me, he did not eat any grain and he did not eat any fruit. Now, it's probably 10 years later today now, and Matthew eats fruit, and Matthew eats a little wheat, and Matthew eats some oats. But can you see that while he was conquering it, he totally eliminated that? So a lot of people have found that just eliminating the wheat and the oats and the peanuts and the dairy and the refined sugar, that is enough. But he'd got quite a bad dose, and after reading this book about eliminating all the grains, he got total victory. So what we're going to do is we're going to make a list of what to do to conquer psoriasis. So to conquer psoriasis, we're going to go through the laws, pure air. Now, I think it was in about at least two of his most serious outbreaks was when he had exposure to mold. But it's not just getting away from the moldy house or the moldy environment. It's also taking steps so that it can be eliminated out of your body, because now we've got to get it out of the body. So pure air, so no mold, no mold exposure at all, no chemicals. These are poisons to the body. We had some, well, there's this Fijian family that we know very well, and some of the kids have worked for us for some time. So we had Zach working for us for a while. He was our cook. And if he ate wheat, he was yawning all day long. His sister came and worked to us. And if she ate wheat, she just came out in eczema all over her body. In fact, she said when she was a little girl, because they grew up in Australia, if she had eczema, her mother would send her home to Fiji to stay with the aunties. And in Fiji, they didn't eat wheat. They ate cassava and taro. They had all the island food. Her eczema would totally clear up. So I thought this was an interesting story in that these are both members of the same family, both the same parents, but when one eats wheat, they get eczema. The other eats wheat, they're tired all day. That's why you're the doctor. It can have different effects on different people. That's why when someone says to me, what's the symptom of a wheat intolerance? I say, how long's a piece of string? Well, that's what we say in Australia. A piece of string can be an inch long or it can be 10 foot long. It depends on the person. And that's why you're the doctor. If it works, do it. If it doesn't work, keep adjusting till it does it. So pure air is necessary for that. Number two is sunshine. Now, another lady told me this story. Her child had eczema. They went and lived by the beach for the summer. And every day her little girl would wash in the sea and she would lie in the sun. And she said her eczema totally cleared up just with the fresh seawater and the sunshine. Now, the sunshine is important on the skin, but if the skin gets too hot, it can get itchy. And if it gets itchy, the person's liable to scratch. But remember, ice. Have the freezer full of ice. Ice is the best anti-inflammatory there is. When you scratch eczema,

is not taking anything into the body that will harm it, and taking in moderation the good things. So we're going to look at the nose. There are some things that must be totally stopped, and that is wheat. If someone has eczema or psoriasis, I suggest even the ancient grains initially stop. And when it's conquered, then go on the ancient grains, but it's best to stay off the wheat. But as my son-in-law Matthew, he says he can handle about a slice of bread three days a week. That's about all. But he said that he cannot have it every day. He can have a slice of bread here, and after 2 days he can have another slice. He will not get a reaction. But if he said if he does it every day or has more than one at a time, he gets a reaction. Now remember, this is Matthew who's conquered it. He's conquered it, and now that he's conquered it, he can have a little now and then. But initially, no wheat, no dairy. And also, no oats and no refined sugar. And one of the reasons peanuts is not good is because they're commonly tainted with mold. In the book, The China Study, you know, in his research, he found every jar of peanut butter had mold in it, had the aflatoxin in it. So they must stop. So the moderation, all good things. So moderation, and I would say that the moderation in the foods would happen after the healing has happened. When the person is healed, then they can start to have the ancient grains. And the ancient grains are kamut, enkenhorn, spelt. There may be a few others, but they're the main ones that are the most common. So that must stop. And of course, absolute no to the chemicals, and also no to the moles. Now, chemicals, have a look at your laundry detergent. It's very important that the clothes be washed in a biodegradable, friendly washing detergent. And don't use very much. Some people even choose just to wash their clothes with sodium bicarbonate. It'll have a wash and then it'll have a rinse. And ideally, so we're going to make a section here on clothes because it's the clothes that touch the skin. So ideally, we want them sun-dried. So yeah, we're going to have to get some clotheslines out. Or you could buy a dryer. I mean, you know, those little racks, that's what I mean by a dryer. Put the little rack out in the sun. Sun-dried and also biodegradable. Biodegradable, let's hope that spelling's right. So biodegradable soaps, and when I say soaps, I'm referring also to what washes the clothes with. Again, you can, if it's too hard to find one that's fine, just use sodium bicarbonate powder. I know in Australia we can buy 20 kilos for $20. It's 20 kilos for you'd be what, about 40 pound. And also, it's of the utmost importance, and this is an area a lot of people underestimate, is natural fiber. The clothes must be made out of natural fiber. So your natural fiber, and I think the obvious ones are your cotton and your silks and your wools, your flax, your hemps, but you might not be aware that modal is the cellulose spun from the birch tree, and so it's a natural fiber. Viscose is also made from wood pulp, and rayon. So these three are made from wood pulp. Now some claim that the process of making it has chemicals in it. Well, before I wear anything I buy, I always wash it and I hang it out on the clothesline for the day. The sun purifies. That's why I love sun-dried clothes. It purifies it. Now, some of these can be expensive, and so you can always visit the, you call it the thrift store here, the second-hand shop. And I know my grandsons, when they come to visit, I've got a suitcase full of clothes for them.
Because so often they'd come with not enough clothes, you know, when little boys

boys pack their own clothes because the parents are so busy, what comes isn't always the most appropriate or not enough. So I just go to the second-hand shop and I've got a great pile of clothes for them. I even find that you can get some nicer cotton clothes in the thrift shop compared to the new clothes. So make sure it's all natural fibre. So number four, we're getting to number four, and that's sleep. 8 hours. 8 hours for adults, 10 hours for children. As long as the lights are low at night and you have your main meal more in the middle of the day, eat lightly at night and have soft music and read a nice sleepy story, you can usually get the children into bed early. It's a good idea to know technology when the sun goes down. When the sun goes down, your brain and your eyes know that, and it's winding down for sleep. So if the eyes see the technology, that just wakens everything up. So adults, if you're not used to 8 hours sleep a night,

you will be convinced. You will feel so much better. So the sleep's important because that's where the body is recharging. That's where it doubles its healing powers. Number five is exercise. Now the exercise, probably the best exercise for anyone with psoriasis, is swimming in the ocean, nice and cool. As you warm up, you've got your nice cool water on you, because if you do the high intensity interval training out, not in the water, say on an exercise bike or at running up hills, as your body heats up, the psoriasis gets really, really itchy. So if possible, find a creek or a dam, or unfortunately, the swimming pools of today often have a lot of chlorine in them. The salt water would be the best. So if you cannot swim and you have no access to the pools, my suggestion is maybe the exercise bike or the rebounding, because the body must exercise for it to have enough oxygen to be able to heal effectively your whole body. And then straight after your exercise, just have a 10-minute cold shower and that'll just cool that skin. That'll cool that skin right down. So the next one is diet. So then the question is, well, what do we eat? One man said, you've just taken away all our food. We have oatmeal for breakfast with milk on it, and we have toast with peanut butter on it. What are we going to eat? Well, there are some other grains that aren't as well known, which are very nice. A very nice porridge alternative is the millet, but remember, one millet to four water. And that makes a nice soft porridge. If you're not an early riser, you could put it in the crock pot overnight and then you wake up in the morning and the millet's ready. Quinoa is another gluten-free grain that you can use. Buckwheat, not everyone's excited about buckwheat like the Polish are, so I'll leave it up to you. And rice. Rice is very safe. It's one of the lowest allergen foods there is rice. And if your family's not used to brown rice, you could do half white rice, half brown rice, and get them slowly used to it. But if the brown rice is cooked enough, it is soft. So ideally, if you're doing a rice cooker, say, what is it, 40 minutes, I think it cooks, it'll go off by itself. Don't touch it for another hour. That second hour, that'll soften that grain right up, because it's like in a little oven. If you don't think it's hot enough, you can, when it's off, you can put some blankets on it and keep it a little bit warmer. But or even just put it in the oven, but it'll continue to cook, and that'll get all those little starch granules broken down. So there's your alternative to your oats. So you've got alternatives to refined sugar in your honey and maple syrup, palm sugars, they're not as refined. So for your peanuts, really all nuts. So instead of peanut butter, you can get cashew butter, you can get almond butter. In Australia, you can get macadamia butter. I don't know if you can get that here, but there are several alternatives that you can do. And for your alternative to your dairy, there's lots today. Soy, remember, soy's okay as long as it's organic. Almond milk. Coconut makes a very nice alternative. There is rice milk. I find it very, very thin and watery, but if you like something a bit creamier, you can go to the coconut. So there are alternatives to all of these. We should enjoy our food. God gave us taste buds for a reason. So get some cookbooks and find out how to make them taste magnificent. So a breakfast might be millet with coconut milk on it, and maybe some raspberries or strawberries or blueberries, all the berries or pear. And on top of that, in fact, we're going to come to medicine. We'll come to medicine in a minute. There is some medicine that you can use that will certainly help with the healing process. But let's finish the diet. We've done breakfast, so here's breakfast.
Now we're going to

Do lunch. So what do we have for lunch? Ideally, your main meal is at lunch. Always a salad. Just choose the things you love. Also, vegetables, they can be baked, stir-fried. I had a beautiful lunch yesterday. It was a whole lot of veggies just baked. That's delicious. And the protein's important. So the protein can come in the form of legumes. So that's chickpeas, lima beans, black-eyed beans, cannelloni beans. I was talking to a lady recently, there's just her and her husband. I said, you probably only have to cook 3 legume dishes a week. I don't like to keep anything more than 2 days. So cook it this day. Yes, you could eat it the next day, but not the third day. So I said to this lady, what you're cooking is enough for 6 people. So keep enough for tomorrow and freeze the rest. And after 2 weeks, you're going to have a lovely selection of legume dishes in the freezer. Maybe by the third week, you don't even have to cook because you've got those excess in the freezer. Make them taste magnificent. You can get a vegan Indian cookbook, and not all Indian food is hot. My husband doesn't like hot, so I don't usually cook hot or hot foods. But I always have cayenne pepper on the table, so if you like it a bit warm, you can put the cayenne pepper on. You've also got soy. Make sure it's organic. Make some nice things with the tofu. And also nuts and seeds. They can be ground and they can be mixed with gluten-free breadcrumbs, grated carrot and onion, and made into a loaf or made into little burgers. So your nuts and your seeds. So there's your protein. Your protein's very important because the fats are important, because the membrane around every cell in the body is 50% fat. So what about supper? You call it supper? So supper, ideally, is best savoury, because a high sugar diet can feed the irritation from eczema. So even a lot of fruit can feed that, because fruit has a lot of glucose in it. So supper, sometimes you may need is a herb tea. If you've got teenagers, you'll have a riot on your hand if you only serve herb tea at night. So for the teenager, it might be a smoothie. And that smoothie, ideally, is made with the coconut water or almond milk or organic soy milk. And in that, you might put what I'm going to be listing here as medicine is the chia and the flax. And the reason why these are part of the medicine is because they're high in an essential fatty acid called omega-3. And omega-3 is a very thin oil, and it comes out and nourishes the skin internally. So that's medicine, but it can be very nice on your smoothie. It can also be nice sprinkled on your breakfast. So you might have your millet or your quinoa or your rice, some coconut milk. If you want sweetener, you're best to stew up some apple or have applesauce. The Granny Smith apples, they don't really need that. There's your sweetener. And then have fruit on top, and then sprinkle ground flax over that and chia over that. That's a breakfast that will take someone quite a few hours. And yet those omega-3s are nourishing the skin internally. And it can go in the smoothie as well. And maybe in the smoothie, you'll put some pear or some berries, maybe a little bit of protein powder. For children, you want it light. For adults, you want it light. For the teenagers, they might want a little bit more, so you play with that. If the person has a smoothie and they sleep well, it's good. If they have a smoothie and they're a bit uncomfortable in the stomach, well, the next night we might do just the herb tea, or just the herb tea, or a soup. The soup's great to have at night. You might only have to cook soup twice a week. Keep enough for the next day and freeze the rest. That could be just vegetable soup, maybe vegetables with a few lentils in it. So you can see supper is light, because when you go to sleep, your stomach needs to sleep. And when you go to sleep and your stomach's sleeping,
then you've got more energies in the body to do the nighttime

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Water keeps the skin supple. And the rule of thumb is to 50 pound, one quart. So that's four glasses to 50 pounds. So for a 100 pound person, they should be having 2 quarts. So that's a good rule of thumb, and that also helps to know how much the children should have. And when you have that water, also salt. So your whole salt, which is your Celtic salt, Himalayan salt is not far behind that. Over the day, little by little by little, over the day. Just in case you didn't catch this one earlier, I wake up in the morning, I have half a glass of water, I go to the bathroom, I have half a glass of water, I pray, I have another half glass of water, I get dressed, I have an... Can you see what you're doing? By the time I go on my morning walk or my morning exercise, I've usually had at least 3 glasses, and when I get back, I have another glass. So that's... I usually aim for 4 glasses before breakfast, which I can. As a rule, I wake at 5 and eat at 7, so it's easy. And then I don't drink again probably for about 2 hours after I've eaten, and then I've got a few hours before I have lunch at about 1, 1.30. And then I have a couple of glasses after lunch, mid-afternoon, late afternoon, because if I have too much water, I don't want to be up at the night. So that's just me. And so I usually average, I'm 100 pounds, so I average 2 to 2.5 quarts a day. So if you're not used to drinking water, start slow and little by little build it up. So the 8th law is trust in divine power. What Matthew found is that when he was in debt and he had a family to feed and life was a little bit stressful, his eczema got a lot worse. So it's important to daily trust that God gave us this body with an inbuilt ability to heal itself, and it'll heal itself when you give it the right conditions. I share this with you because I have seen so many people conquer their eczema by these simple things. So if you've got stress in your life, remember what God says in 1 Peter 5, verse 7. It says, cast all your care upon him, for he cares for you. Because he has a way through every situation. We've just got to trust him. And don't forget that in 1 Thessalonians 5:18, the Bible says, in everything give thanks. Thank God for every single thing that's happening in your life. And that helps to alleviate stress. And love the moment. It's called the power of now. Love where you are right now, because you're never going to have this moment again. And when you love the moment, past pain fades and future worries don't seem so bad. God says, I've just given you today, and tomorrow I'll give you another day. And that can certainly help to relieve stress. So trust in God. He is able. The Bible says in Jude 24, under him who is able. He is able to keep you from falling and present you even faultless before his Father's glory with exceeding joy. What beautiful promises we have. Take them, hold on to them, and make them your own. So what I wanted to show you in this presentation is how you can use those 8 laws and apply them to just about everything that's happening in your body. And specifically, we wanted to look at eczema and psoriasis. So let's go over to medicine again. So this is internal. This is internal medicine. So your internal medicine definitely is the food that you eat. Hippocrates said, let food be your medicine and medicine be your food. So the 3 essential food groups are fiber. We've got a lot of fiber in this. Protein. We've got our protein in our grains here and in our seeds that are sprinkled on top. We've also, the other third one is fats. So you've got your proteins, your fibers, and your fats. Where are your fats? Your fats are coming in here. Your fats are coming in your nuts and seeds and the little bit of coconut and olive oil that you may add to your legumes to make them taste delicious.

at the table, I always have olive oil on the table. I put some on my salad, some on my vegetables. I had a baked potato yesterday. My husband will be so happy. I haven't had a potato for a few weeks. I open it. I put olive oil in it and the Celtic salt on it. Very, very nice. It's delicious. So you're putting a little bit of oil in this, and your oil that you eat is nourishing your skin. So that's very important. So we've got looking at internal medicine, which is the chia and the flax. The proteins are very important, and also other fats, which is your olive oils and coconuts. But these particularly, because they have omega-3 in them, are nourishing the skin. So how much would you have? At breakfast, for a child, they might have a teaspoon of ground flax and a teaspoon of chia. Me, I might have 4 teaspoons of ground flax and 4 teaspoons of chia. You can also make little balls, say mashed up cooked dates, and in that mashed up cooked dates you might put some ground flax and some chia and some coconut and make them into little balls and freeze them. Little bit of coconut oil is nice, melt in your mouth when you eat it. In fact, there's quite a few recipes. They're like little nut balls, so that can be a nice dessert, and that's got the chia in it that you can have for lunch. And having the dates in it, you don't have to put any more sweetening in it. So that's internally, and liver herbs. Your liver herbs are important to boost your liver, because your liver is the orchestrator of everything that's happening in the body, and your liver is the detoxifying agent when there's been mold and chemicals coming into the body. And there are herbs that are particularly powerful for the liver. One is dandelion. So if dandelion's growing around your house, you can finely slice it and thread it through your salad. It will be bitter, but if you've got some lovely avocado and sweet hearts of lettuce in there, a little bit of bitter, I actually think, is quite pleasant through the sweet vegetables. And Mary's thistle, we'll call it milk thistle. It is St. Mary's thistle, but a lot of people know it as milk thistle. And gentian. Gentian is a herb that is a very bitter herb. It's a root. It's not that well known. Now, these are very bitter herbs. So a lot of people choose to take them in a tablet form or in a capsule form 3 times a day. Because when you boost the liver, it boosts your skin with its healing, and it boosts detoxifying some of the things that have contributed quite possibly to the psoriasis that you are experiencing. Remember, genetics loads the gun and lifestyle pulls the trigger. I've had some people say to me, I am not prepared to give up this. So what I say to them is, I understand that, but let me show you some alternatives, and it's not forever. You see, some people look at this and said, I can never have peanuts again. No, it's not just until you heal. And when you heal, you can, if you heal and then go straight back into all of that, it's quite possible it'll all come back. So that's why you're the doctor then. You use your discretion. And what you'll find is, once you've conquered it, you could probably have a little bit of that now and then, and your body will say yes, or it'll say no, or it'll say just a little bit. No man can tell you what your body can tell you. Something else that's happening is, your skin is an organ of elimination, and you have 4 organs of elimination. So it's vital, and I'm going to rub some of these out too, because this is part of the medicine. It's vital that you make sure that your other organs of elimination are working properly. So that is your skin. We've talked quite a bit about the skin. And that's your natural clothing, making sure that anything you put on your skin is natural fiber or natural creams. And if you do put anything on the skin, you can try the aloe

Aloe vera can be very soothing to the skin. You can try it. What some people do, they'll try a patch there, they'll try the coconut oil somewhere else, and the coconut oil can also be applied to the skin. But what I have found the most effective is ice. Ice kills the inflammation, kills the itch, and allows that skin to heal. The other organ of elimination is your kidneys, and your kidneys need you to be drinking a lot of water. If you're 100 pound, try for 2.5 quarts. Bring it up if your weight is more. So one organ of elimination, two organs of elimination, and the main one we're going to look at now is the colon. So the colon should be evacuating ideally 3 times. If you're eating 3 meals, it should be 3 evacuations a day. If you're eating 2 meals with a very light supper, probably twice a day. So how can you encourage that? Most people find that once they start implementing all of this, the colon starts to evacuate a lot more effectively and regularly, especially these little chia seeds and flax seeds. They're very good at stimulating the colon to start moving more. And as I showed a little bit earlier in the week, squatting to go. So you can buy something called Squatty Potty that puts a little stool around the toilet and it keeps your knees up. And when you squat, it opens the last part of your colon so you can evacuate with ease. When you stimulate the liver to detox more effectively, the waste is going to be coming out of your skin, your kidneys, and your colon. Now, if you can ensure that these two here are evacuating effectively, it takes pressure off the skin. And when someone's got psoriasis or eczema, they want to alleviate that skin. So let me finish with a story of a man who came to us from Saudi Arabia. This was 3 years ago now, I think. He was 40, and his story was interesting. He said that he'd had eczema, then psoriasis, since he was about 10, and he'd used cortisone most of his life. Whenever it got bad, he put cortisone on, and as he testified, as most do, it always comes back. It's not a cure. It just

living hell, just live in a bath with sodium bicarbonate or oats in it. Some have found an oat bath relieves. It's going to be very, very bad. But he said eventually the body will get used to it. And he said he'd just gone through that. He'd just gone through 6 months of that. He said it was very, very bad. When he came to us, there were little patches of psoriasis, just little patches, and the back of his neck was like crocodile skin. It was really bad. He was with us for 2 weeks. He did two lots of juice fasting. We had him on liver herbs. We had him on the chia and the flax. At the end of the 2 weeks, he said to me, "I'm very disappointed." He said, "There's no real improvement." And I said, "I understand." I said, "I do not think you will see a real improvement for 2 months. You've got to give your body that amount of time to get the irritants, especially these, out of the body." He emailed me exactly 6 weeks later, so that's 2 months after he stopped. He said, "I cannot believe it. My skin is totally clear." He booked in, he and his wife, and came a year later, and his skin was as mine. He said, "I cannot believe it." He said, "My specialist told me I would never be free of this." He said, "I'm free of the drugs and I'm free of the psoriasis." He said there was another factor that we had to address. He said in Saudi Arabia, because he worked on the oil rigs, he said there are these huge housing developments and they've all got air conditioning, but some of them the air conditioning is very old, and in the moist, hot, damp area there's mold in a lot of the ceilings. He said we discovered that at our house we were changing our filter every half hour, the air filter that should be changed every 2 months. But because he's high up in the job he's in, he was able to get a newer house. So that was another factor. So after hearing these lectures, they discovered there was also a mold and a chemical factor there that they had to address. But they were very, very happy. So they just came back to Misty Mountain just to enjoy Misty Mountain and just to show us his skin. So there is hope for those with eczema and psoriasis. I'm going to leave you with a verse from the Bible. It's very important here. It's found in Galatians 6, verse 9. "Let us not be weary in well-doing, for in due season we will reap if we faint not."

Welcome to Bible Answers. Here is a question that someone sent. What is the proper posture of prayer in the church? There has been great controversy in the church on this subject. So, what is the proper posture of prayer? I believe that different circumstances require different attitudes. When we are going to church, into a formal church service, then we are showing reverence to God. And Moses, for example, when he came into the presence of God, was standing on holy ground. That means he had to show reverence to God. So when we pray in a formal setting, in a formal prayer, then the best part

posture would be to kneel, because that is what the prophets did, that is what we read, what Daniel did, and that would be the correct posture. Is it necessary to kneel at every prayer? Or can we stand at certain occasions? I believe one can. Personally, I believe the formal prayer, we should kneel, and the other prayers, depending on what they are, we should stand. We must make a distinction also between public prayer and private prayer. Private prayer is where you pour out your heart to God and you tell Him what is troubling you, what your wishes are, what your joys are, what your fears are. It's a conversation with God. Private prayer is talking to God as with a friend. Now, when it comes to public prayer, that's a totally different issue again. Public prayer is incorporating everyone. So that is not the time and the place to pour out everything that is on your mind regarding personal issues. So public prayers should be short so that the attention span of the people will not be taxed. And they should be to the point regarding the issue. Often people make long, tedious prayers and God is not honored by them. These types of prayers, when you're pouring yourself out to God, is something you do at home. There might be occasions when you come together about a particular issue that is bothering the corporate church in a prayer meeting. And that is an occasion where people pour out their hearts regarding the issue. On those occasions, individual prayers will obviously be longer, but they do not have to go into all the issues that do not concern the case. That is still an issue for private prayer. What does it mean when the Bible speaks about praying without ceasing? Does it mean that we are on our knees from morning till night? Will we get anything done? Will we be able to do our normal day-to-day things if we have that attitude? What does it mean to pray without ceasing? To pray without ceasing means to be attuned to God. In other words, when you get up in the morning, you say your prayer to God in the posture that is appropriate. And in the day, as you do your regular things and your chores and whatever you do in the day, you are in constant communication, asking God, speaking to Him, singing. Singing is prayer. Being joyful in Him, that is prayer. Enjoying what He has provided in nature and in food, that is prayer. That is praying without ceasing. But it doesn't mean praying in a formal capacity without ceasing.

Tell me, what have you learned from the story of Jacob? You know, what impressed me most was the passion he had to reconcile with his brother. God must give us a passion of reconciliation, not an evil passion of payback, revenge.

He kept on apologizing with tears, not only with words, but also with costly gifts. It is easy to admit that we are wrong. Is it? No, it's not easy. It's very difficult to admit that we've made mistakes. Is it easy to confess our faults to one another? Oh, it's difficult. Does God expect it from us? Yes. In what manner did you apologize? Are you happy in the way you handled the differences? If Jacob neglected to confess his sins, he would not have gained the victory over the angel that wrestled with him that night. Before reconciling with his brother, he had acknowledged his fraudulent behavior once again. "I'm so sorry," Esau. "I'm so sorry. I was mean. Please, Esau, forgive me." If we want to be victorious during the time of trouble that's coming, we will have to confess our sins to those we have harmed. And it happens to us. We cannot afford to have any unconfessed sins on heaven's records. God will not allow us into heaven if there's one unconfessed sin. So ask the Holy Spirit to reveal what's wrong in your life. You cannot afford to miss heaven, that eternal bliss. Weed killers. The most effective way to rid selfishness and pride from our lives is the humiliating practice of apologizing, confessing our sins. "For whosoever exalts himself will be humbled, and he who humbles himself will be exalted." Start with humility, and then you'll be exalted. If you need peace, just say sorry, whether it is accepted or not, but you have to say, "I'm sorry. He was unfaithful to her, and all she wanted to hear from him is, 'I'm so sorry. I sat with these two celebrities trying to reconcile them. And you know, I couldn't persuade him to say, I'm sorry.' This was the only ointment that could heal her bleeding heart. To hear from her husband, 'I've made a mistake, I'm sorry.' There are so many bleeding hearts today because they never heard the voice, 'I'm sorry.'" Please use the wonder-working ointment called sorry. Apply it whenever it needs to be applied. What happened when Jacob continued applying the ointment of "I'm sorry"? That night, Jacob got up. He took his two wives, his two female servants, and his 11 sons and sent them across the Jacob River. After they had crossed the stream, he sent over everything he owned. So everything was on that side of the river. It was here at the Jabbok River that Jacob hugged Rachel and the little boy Jacob before sending them across to the other side. He wasn't sure if he would see them again. Have you ever listened to the music of flowing waters? If you're upset, just sit next to a stream and listen to that calming melody. Jacob was longing for the music of reconciliation to calm his troubled soul next to the Jabbok River. Somewhere here, the river is called Nahr el-Zarqa in Arabic. Nahr means river and Zarqa means green, the green river. His age, 70 years old. Here, a man was agonizing with God in prayer. Agonizing. If these stones could speak, they would have told.

told us what happened that night. Dear Lord, because of my failure to trust your promise to give me the rights of the firstborn, I deceived my brother to obtain it. In my imagination, I saw him in a kneeling position next to one of these rocks. While he agonizes with God, something shocking happens. Then Jacob left alone, and a man wrestled with him until the breaking of day. "Who is this man?" he calls. "Who are you?" By the way, who is he who visits us when we agonize in loneliness with our guilt feelings? God. Listen what another prophet writes about this event. Hosea 12 verse 3. He took his brother by the heel in the womb. And then the paradox. And in his strength, he struggled with God. That's when he grew up at the Jabbok. At his birth, Jacob laid hold of his elder brother's heel that led to his receiving the name Jacob. It's not a very good name. In his manhood, he wrestled with God, the angel of the covenant, and prevailed. And his name was changed from Jacob to Israel. What a revelation of a condescending, supporting, and loving Savior. He was there when he agonized. And I want to tell you, when you agonize, God is with you. Jesus leaves his vestments of glory behind in heaven and clothes himself in orderly and clothed himself in the ordinary garments of humanity. What a condescending Savior. He comes to assist Jacob, who is agonizing with consequences of his sin. He's there. Jacob thought the stranger was an enemy trying to destroy him. While he fights for survival on one hand, his guilt attacks him on the other hand. So he was fighting two battles that night. His past sins struggles to separate him from God. Have you experienced this? That your past sins try to separate you from God? This is what happened to Jacob. Jacob's night of trouble is a type of the antitypical struggle of God's people at the end of time. The prophet Jeremiah writes the following words. "For thus says the Lord, we have heard a voice of trembling, of fear, and not of peace. Ask now and see whether a man is ever in labor with child." This cannot happen. "So why do I see every man with his hands on his loins, like a woman in labor, and all faces turned pale?" He sees this in vision. "Alas, for the day is great. For alas, that day is great, so that none is like it. And it is the time of Jacob's trouble, but he shall be saved out of it." A wonderful promise. The place where Nebuchadnezzar invaded Jerusalem, right here, at the Pithoi, these huge holders of grain and oil. This was in 586. Jeremiah refers to the time of trouble when the Babylonian king besieged and destroyed the city and the temple of God. Can you imagine the people in that city? Some of them already died of hunger. The inhabitants listen to the noise of the Babylonian war machines, and they are terror-stricken. Soon the city and them and themselves will be destroyed. But oh, what about their sins? They're in the city. They're going to die. What about their sins? In the face

of death, they are not sure whether they have confessed their wrong deeds to God. Jeremiah compares the besieged inhabitants with a woman's birth pains. But the prophet also uses the night of Jacob's trouble in an eschatological sense. In other words, the time of Jacob's trouble also refers to the time of trouble that God's people will have to go through at the end of time. Here's a clay tablet describing Nebuchadnezzar's destruction of the city. Esau was a type of the king of Babylon who wanted to destroy God's people. And the king of Babylon also becomes a type of the end time mystical Babylon and his followers who wants to destroy God's people. As Satan influenced Esau to march against Jacob, so he will stir up the wicked to destroy God's people in the time of trouble. I like this. And as he accused Jacob, he will urge his accusations against the people of God. So my dear friend, if we should enter the time of trouble, Satan is going to heap upon our minds our past sins to separate us from God. I like these prophecies. It tells me how to behave. Why did Nebuchadnezzar erect a golden image? What would be the fate of those who refuse to obey them? Man-made law, which is contrary to the law of God? What happened on the plain of Dura will soon be repeated, and you and I will have to make a decision before that time. My fate at the end of time will be determined by my present relationship to God. I took this picture at the Waldensian valleys. Sometimes these rivers were red with blood. An understanding of what happened to Jacob during his night of trouble helps us, my dear friend, to prepare for our time of trouble such as never was. This is just an illustrating of two men in one of my tours wrestling at the Jabbok River to just give us an idea. Jacob thought that he wrestled with an enemy while he was actually wrestling with God. At daybreak, the so-called enemy decides to end the struggle. Now when he saw that he did not prevail against him, he touched the socket of his hip, and the socket of Jacob's hip was out of joint. And he wrestled with him in spite of the pain. He wrestled with this stranger. Suddenly, the one who wrestles with Jacob becomes a superhuman being. With one touch, he crippled Jacob, and he agonizes in his pain. He forgets his guilt. He agonizes with physical pain. Can you see Jacob almost paralyzed with pain in this night struggle? For the first time, the stranger to him. And he said, "Let me go, for the day breaks." But then Jacob recognizes the voice that spoke to him at Bethel, saying he would never forsake him. The same voice. Oh, what a joyful moment. Can you imagine Jesus speaking to you? How would you react? In the time of trouble, God is going to speak to us, and we recognize his voice. Hosea says, yes, he struggled with the angel and prevailed. He wept. For many years he longed for the assurance that his sins were forgiven. And here in the early morning hours, he embraces the only one, Jesus, who could give him that longed for assurance. Can you see the picture? Embracing Jesus. And he said,

let me go for the day breaks. But he said, I love this, I will not let you go unless you bless me. And my dear friend, there are times in our struggles that we should just cross him and say, I will not let you go unless you bless me. Repeat the words of Jacob. When in his distress, Jacob laid hold of the angel and made supplication with tears, the heavenly messenger, in order to try his faith, also reminded him of his sin and endeavored to escape from him. I was impressed when I read this. But Jacob would not be turned away. He had learned that God is merciful, and he cast himself upon his mercy. He pointed back to his repentance for his sin and pleaded for deliverance. I love this. As he reviewed his life, he was driven almost to despair. But when he held fast the angel and with earnest, agonizing cries urged his petition until he prevailed. And he said, let me go, for the day breaks. But he said, I will not let you go unless you bless me. Tell me, do you think this was arrogance? Had this been boastful, presumptuous confidence, Jacob would have been instantly destroyed. But his was the assurance of one who confesses his own unworthiness, yet trusts the faithfulness of a covenant-keeping God through humiliation, repentance, and self-surrender. This sinful, erring mortal prevailed with the majesty of heaven. He had fastened his trembling grasp upon the promises of God, and the heart of infinite love could not turn away the sinner's plea. Jacob's only plea was his desperate need of God's acceptance. And this is still all we can present to God, our need of his help. By the way, we cannot cope. Have you discovered that? We need God desperately in our daily lives. Then you should be pleased with the sacrifices of righteousness, with burnt offering and whole burnt offerings. Then they shall offer bulls on your altar. No matter how desperate your case might be, God is capable of handling it. You know, I thought I was quite normal until I studied psychology. And I watched myself through the years. I want to tell you, I need God. I cannot cope. I thought so when I was younger. And maybe you are also in a state where you cannot cope. God wants to help you. So he said to him, what is your name? And he said, Jacob. Excuse me, but my name is Jacob. And he said, your name shall no longer be called

is the gift the God of Jacob wants to give to each one of us. He wants to change our names, our characters, from deceiver to Israel, from sinner to saint. The story of Tom Gunston, my friend. He came down from a spiritual height. He fell into shame. He left the ministry. But he was so precious to me. I tried to keep contact with Tom Gunston. After many years of separation, I had no contact with him. And then I moved to the Cape, and he knew I was there, and we made contact. One starry night, my friend Tom Gunston looked up, agonized with God. You know, he left his wife, he left the church, he left God. He married another lady. He needed forgiveness. He needed a new start, a new assurance that God would accept him. He agonized like Jacob, and he did not let go of God until he received that precious friendship. I was at his dying death. I was at his death. I visited him. He had peace of mind. Before I baptized him, he testified to the fact that God even forgive ministers who repent and come back to him. So, if you're a minister, you know the shame is so much greater. God wants to take you back. Agonize with him. Jacob began with a struggle. He began with a plea. I will not let you go without blessing me. Are you prepared like Jacob to agonize an entire night for your salvation? It is so important. He's ready to give you that assurance and changed your name from Jacob the deceiver to Israel the conqueror. Father in heaven, what a God you are. No matter how deep we've fallen into sin, you are there to reconcile with us and give us peace that transcends all understanding. Thank you for the story of Jacob. Thank you for the story of your love. In Jesus' name, amen.

living in the country, we're very fortunate to have fresh air. And fresh air is another one of the keys to having quality life. Years ago, we used to go to break rooms that folks smoked in, or we went to meetings where people smoked in, or as I travel, let's say if I'm flying into LA or if I'm flying to third world countries, I can see a huge disparity between the fresh air and the blue

blue skies here in the mountains versus in other parts where there's a lot more pollution. That pollution has a significant impact on how well the body runs, from the lungs to out through the blood to every cell in the bodies. Fresh air is it affects again the quality of the blood, how healthy that blood is. It affects the energy in the cells. Do your cells have good energy? Air actually affects that. How well the brain works, how well the lungs work, how well the digestion work is very important on how much fresh air you get. We're told that when we exercise outside, then the fresh air and the sunshine, our exercise is worth 10 times that of exercise in the gym or in the basement. Again, exercise outside, according to exercise physiologists, they will tell us that it's 10 times more effective than it is inside. And a big part of that is that fresh air, that sunshine that we get when we're outside. We also look at, as we look at air, there's something called negative ions. And have you ever been to a waterfall or the ocean where there's a surf? Or maybe after a lightning storm and the air is just so much fresher? Well, that's called negative ions. And that actually can help our breathing, help our body to be in those environments. So again, where you're able to be out of the city, outside of the smog and everything there, you can enjoy that water at the beach or you can enjoy the waterfall when you're out there. You're actually going to be healthier as you bring in that good fresh air, and in this case, the negative ions instead of the positive ions that we see more so in the cities. Another thing on air is how we breathe. When you have a child, their stomach goes up and down.

0: He would have you lay down, put a book on your stomach, and learn to breathe where the book would go up and down. See, again, when we're a child, that stomach moves up and down, that diaphragmic breathing. But as we get older, we start breathing like a chihuahua, where we're just taking little pants with our lungs. Our lungs don't fully take on a full volume of air, and they don't discharge the full volume of air, only a portion thereof, even with good diaphragmic breathing. So if you're just taking small little breaths, we're not getting a lot of oxygen. So as we look at quality of air, the importance of quality air, number one, don't live in a city that has a lot of smog. Move out to the country. Country living is amazing, y'all. I encourage you to do that. It has many aspects where you can grow your food, where you can have the sunshine, where you have good fresh water that you don't have to depend on other folks' water. You can have a well or a spring. There's many benefits. But part of that is that good fresh air. The other is make sure you're having that good diaphragmic breathing, where you're breathing and you take some deep breaths every once in a while so you're not just panting like an old chihuahua. We'll see you back as we look at better ways to have healthier lifestyles.
1: You know, this can kind of help guide that angle. Like a calf who comes up and rubs on you, it might look cute when they're little, but I'm not gonna be wanting that when they're this size. So, like with her, she's a little bit wary, so I let her nurse for a second and then work that over to yours. This guy's a lot easier to pick up, so the fronts are usually a little bit easier. Like I said, you kind of do a little pinch, and sometimes it helps to kind of like, right? So, you know, this can kind of help guide that angle. You know, like he could probably come down a little bit in the toe, a little bit on these, so that you've got a good sense of how, because the main thing that's problematic, like if it starts growing out too much, it's going to start putting pressure on these joints. Uh-huh. Right?
2: Because it's bending
1: those toes down like that. And then, you know, that wear and tear on the joints can work up the chain and just cause, you know, lameness. They can also get like fungal rots and stuff, especially if they're in a barn, and that's where like trimming will help get that tissue regeneration happening so that they got good hoof, new hoof growing in. But in general, hoof maintenance is less of a task for cattle, than even sheep, goats, and definitely horses. But it is something to be aware of because, because of the ligamentation of cattle, they tend to be prone to more arthritic conditions as they age. And so like keeping good hoof trim, you know, is really important in older animals, because that they're going to be more prone to having joint issues. And that's usually what will end a career for an ox. There can be some kind of random things that happen. Not exactly certain where we got it, but we had an ox that got a cancer in between his toes. And so he had a tumor that would grow in between his toes, and it was this really painful growth that he got. And we had the vet out, and we had surgically removed with a vet and all of this stuff. We did everything we could, and we removed it several times, bandaging this, changing bandages, which is not easy on a... He was the biggest ox we've ever owned, too. He was this massive guy. His feet were like this. But he just kept... Cancer just kept coming back. And so it was... That ended his career because he just wasn't... he just wasn't ever going to be pain-free. And it caused him to limp and not be able to work because it was really painful on his hooves. So it is something to think about as far as that. And like I said, I you would like a basic farrier's rasp, you know, to rasp that down. I have gone.

0: to the angle grinder with a little carbide grinder bit, you know, on a simple angle grinder. I got a nice battery powered angle grinder, and it makes it super easy. I was worried they were going to be, you know, worried about the noise from the angle grinder. They didn't seem to care, but it's something you might want to like work into slowly, you know. Yeah. Even like I said, like when I've been working with them, say doing logging or something, I'm always shocked at like I'll start up a chainsaw and they'll be like, whatever. You know, I think it's a fairly startling noise. They might look at it once. It's not a threat. I don't have to worry about it. You know,
1: yeah,
0: whatever it is. So, you know, sound is less of a sound seems to be less of a startle factor than visual. You know, like they're more likely to jump with that little bird jumping out of the grass than, you know, starting up a chainsaw right here.
1: Well, that's too a natural thing, right? When you see the birds fly away, maybe there's a predator.
0: Totally. Exactly. Yeah, because yeah, that's probably a first sign of something coming in is the birds. Birds are going to be the first responders and be like, tiger, you know, kind of a thing.
1: So just one question about these guys before, and then we can put them away. These are like a multi-purpose kind of milking breed. Is there a reason you would not want to go like the beef cattle and stick with more like the milking type?
0: There is. Yeah, it's a good... I mean, like I was saying, any breed can become oxen. Most oxen are usually dairy breeds, and there's two reasons behind that. They're just easier to find the calves for, and they tend to be slimmer bodied, right?
1: Is that a benefit?
0: It can be a benefit because, you know, these guys are what they call easy keepers, where, you know, they don't require a lot of feed, right? So they can easily put on weight.
1: Uh-huh.
0: So beef cattle, because beef cattle are designed to get big, they can actually become kind of obese if they're not worked hard enough, right? And ironically, like, these guys have less metabolic requirement than a dairy cow, right? It takes far more energy to make babies, and especially the most intensive energy thing that animal is making milk, right? I can't work these guys hard enough to even start to get to the energy needs for a lactating dairy cow.
1: Really?
0: Yeah.
1: So will they actually eat more comparatively to like these guys body weight wise?
0: It's more and high. They need more food and higher quality. Right? So these guys, and that's why, like, during the summertime, these guys will be grazing on dry, unirrigated pasture. My cows are going to be on the good, irrigated, like, lush, green grass. Like, yeah. I give them, the dairy cows get the best of the best, right? You want to give them the prime. These guys could live off of, like, dry, mediocre grass hay. Right. And most beef breeds are bred to live in a rangeland situation where it's not an irrigated, you know, thing. And so their genetics are designed to get big on low quality forage. It's one of the benefits that animals have, is that they can take low quality plant material and turn it into, you know, nutrient dense, you know, foods. So they will get fat and it's just, you know, like, and you can kind of, even dairy breeds, if they are not worked enough and if they are treated lovingly with maybe a little bit too much affection, sometimes they can actually get to be kind of obese. And then being, you know, overweight has all of the things that are problematic with that. It can be hard on your joints.
1: Yeah.
0: hard on your, you know, metabolism, all of those things. And it's interesting, like, you'll see, you know, on dairy breeds as far as beef breeds, you know, you usually see ribs.

0: ribs.
1: Yeah.
0: A better indicator of condition in cattle is actually around the tail head, right? So back here is one of the places in which the animal will deposit fat. And he's got a really nice, you know, you want to feel, you know, some meat here, you know, a little bit of padding. You don't want to feel bones. Like, so if he starts getting thin, you'll start seeing vertebra here, and you'll see like it's sunken in and really, you know, like obviously, or consequently, like an overweight animal, you'll see fat rolls right here. So this is the tail head is often a place to look to see, you know, whether that animal is carrying adequate flesh. Are they overweight? Are they underweight? You know, because dairy breeds, you're going to see the ribs on dairy
1: breeds.
0: And
1: they have the hips. They,
0: you know, the big bony hips and all of that. That doesn't necessarily mean that he's, you know, underweight or overweight. You know, these guys are in good condition. You know, and like I said, they're athletes. I don't necessarily want them to be really fleshy like a beef cow. You know?
1: You're not needing it to be super heavy.
0: Yeah, you don't want to be super heavy. You know, you want like good lean mass, obviously not super skinny, you know. But you also don't want the other side of the spectrum. And that's the main, I'd say the main detriment to beef cattle. The other thing that you'll get with beef cattle, at least most breeds commonly now, is they'll be polled. So they'll be genetically without horns. Like we were talking about yesterday, you can work polled cattle, but traditionally, like, oh, oxen always have horns, you know, because, and I think even if you have a well-fitting yoke, it's not even going to be able to pull up off the head of even a polled cattle. But you know, you're more like, if you have a beef breed, it's probably most likely to be some sort of Angus. So it's going to be a black animal, and it's not going to have horns. And so you're going to end up with heat issues if you try to work a you know, black Angus steer in the middle of the summer. Because it's going to be polled. It's not going to have the thermal regulation. And the other things that I have heard, I've never worked an Angus, but that is one of the breeds that has commonly known as have kind of some temperamental issues. Sometimes you'll find like dairy breeds, especially from like a homestead dairy, they'll often breed to an Angus bull because it's easy to find. And so you'll find like dairy Angus crosses. I've never worked them, but people often say that they're a little bit temperamental. So those are all things to consider. But, you know, I've known people that's how they got started. They had some orphan beef cows and bottle raised them and trained them to a yoke, and they were fine, you know? I really only have two rules, like two hard and fast rules. And it's my space and my pace, right? Because that's the main thing. And so like a calf who comes up and rubs on you, it might look cute when they're little, but I'm not going to be wanting that when they're this size. And so my personal space is the number one rule. And that's just for my safety as well, for their safety. So, and then my pace is when they're on the halter or in the yoke, they're walking at my pace. It's not faster or slower than me, right? Everything else that we do, all of the commands, all of that is negotiation, and I'm willing to work and compromise on all of those other things. But those are the two main rules: my space and my pace. And that kind of relates to, you know, working in and around the horns.
1: Yeah.
0: You know, I never would never accept an animal who will rub their horns upon me. And, you know, it's usually only a problem with a very young animal that would do that.
2: So how quickly do they forget their training if you don't work with them?
0: if they've

0: basis, you know, they could go the summer, you know, and not ever, you know, get worked and be fine. They might need a little bit of touch up. I've got a friend who's a, he does ox logging out in Massachusetts. And most of the logging work that he does is in the wintertime, right? When it's snowy and it's, you know, you don't have to worry about tearing up the ground in the forest, and you've got the nice ice and snow for his, the, it's easier for sledding logs on that. So he does all of his work. So he actually doesn't do much work. He's not a farmer. So he's just doing logging. And so, he'll just put his animals out to pasture, doesn't even like touch them all summer long, and then brings them out back into the barn in the wintertime and starts working with them, and he does fine. He doesn't do any training, you know, during the growing season, and then just works his animals, you know, in the wintertime, and they do fine. Like Joseph, he might be a little bit like, hey, we haven't worked, you know, but it wouldn't take much to be able to get him back into working shape. I did a little bit of work with him over the summer, not even as much as we did last summer. But yeah, he's definitely a little bit out of shape more mentally than physically, I think.
1: He is quite a bit bigger.
0: He is. He's a big boy. And that's the Holstein in him. He's Jersey Holstein cross. So, like I said, Holstein are big cattle. The Jersey's going to have a moderating effect. Jerseys are also kind of known to have more temperamental personalities. So, I mean, he's great. But the other Jersey Holstein cross that he had more of a temperamental personality. He was not as easy to work with as Joseph is. So, I don't think I would ever, like, if I didn't have to, I probably wouldn't work with a Jersey team again. Especially a purebred Jersey team. They're just going to be really small. And just personality-wise, I'd rather go with a full-bred Holstein than a full-bred Jersey. If I had the choice.

0: Do they eat it better when it's spread out?
1: They do, and it's like that's one of the benefits of feeding them in a barn situation. Is that I can kind of more closely monitor and make sure everybody's getting the right amount. You know, so I just want to spread it out, so mainly so that everybody gets a chance.
0: Uh-huh.
1: Plus, you know, it distributes the nutrients and the seeds and stuff. Because that's one of the benefits of feeding the hay, like, to the cattle, is that, you know, we're adding nutrients to the pastures by feeding extra stuff that came from off-farm. And there's a bunch of seeds. That's what the chicken wants. It wants all the, like, mm-hmm. little seeds and stuff. So those will get dropped, and then, you know, some of them will come back up. I don't do any pasture seeding, mainly because I get plenty of drop stuff from the hay that I feed out to the cattle. I know you guys are hungry, but I'm gonna have to wait. You've already had a bale. That's hungry milling. They're a little bit hungry. They're gonna get moved tomorrow, but we got those three bales of hay will get fed out this evening, and I'm gonna force them to get a little bit more hungry before we feed that in a few hours.
2: So with that cow there that kind of thinks it's a goat, your remedy would be put it with cows as soon as possible, or what would you say?
1: It's hard to say. Like, that would, I think, help some of it. You know, it's partly why, like, the calves that I will be, that I bottle fed last year. So I did the bottle feeding to bond them to me, and then I put them for the growing season out with the herd to

0: have them learn how to be cattle.
1: Mm-hmm.
0: So that certainly would be a remedy for that cow. Like, you could find a herd and maybe she would learn some manners. Or you just work with her. And like I said, just be really firm with the two rules, the space and the pace type things. The other thing is I don't know if she has any like halter training things, but especially a cow, one of the nice things about, I like really working with these rope halters, and there's very specific reasons why I like working with rope halters, but it does help kind of train anything, because the danger from any cow is going to come from the head, right? And like I said, even if it's a polled animal like that, the most dangerous cow I ever encountered was this polled dairy cow raised with horned beef animals. And she was probably really dangerous because she overcompensated for the fact that she didn't have horns and used her head really aggressively. So halter training helps you control the head of that animal. And so that's the main, you know, it takes the whatever danger point into consideration, you know, when you're working with the animal that way. One of them is from our Jersey. But we had a Dexter bull. So she's half Dexter, half

0: are. They tend to be lively as far as, you know, temperament goes. A lot of Teamsters can kind of consider them a little bit more advanced because they are pretty lively. This will be my first Dexter Cross team that I'm going to raise the boys that are coming into the barn this year.
1: They're Dexter jerseys.
0: Dexter jerseys. Yep, from our dairy cows last year. So last year we had all bull calves. This year we had all heifer calves. So we only have three cows. So I had three bulls last year, three heifers this year. Unfortunately, you know, like we're talking about with calves, we did lose one of them. And it's unusual, but we had, I don't know, she just got something, and it was that time, you know, we keep them in the separate pens, and then at a certain point, I took the three, and I put them out in a corral in a group pen, and she just wasn't ready. She got some kind of disease, went down hard. We did what we could. We even called out the vet, spent a lot of money. She ended up dying on us. It happens.
2: Yeah.
0: I've only lost a handful of calves overall. I think I've lost two since we started doing the individual pens for at least 3 months after they're born. Because like I said, they just really need that like isolation period about 3 months after they're born. The dairy calves are just so fragile. They just, beef cows come out, because, you know, beef cows are born on the range mostly, yeah, right? So they're bred to be hardy and they don't have the same issues. Dairy calves are just bred in a different way. So they just need that extra time. So we did lose one of them. So we've got two out here. The father was a Dexter. So Hazel and Hilda. What we've done with our dairy cows is start naming alphabetically. So we do a letter a year, right? So we're on H year, so that's how many calves we've raised since we've been doing this. So one of them is the Jersey Dexter Cross, and one of them is, like I said, her mother is a Jersey Dexter Cross, bred to a Dexter bull, so she's full Dexter. So you can see the smaller of the two, she's actually older than the other one, but she's smaller. So training with the halter is the first step. And I like to do these rope halters, right? And these are just a simple, I got a thing online about how to tie these. It's a simple rope halter. I tie them myself. And you've got basically the two components of it. You have the loop here, and then you have the slider on the other side. And the way I put these on, I always like to say loop to the left. So because we work from the left side, I put this loop on the left side, right? And this is going to go up over, this portion of it is going to go up over the horns and the ears. And then this part goes under the jaw. And then this loop, as you pull on the line here, that goes under the jaw. So the jaw is kind of shaped like this, and it's two bones that kind of rotate like this, right? And so when that puts a little, it basically puts a little bit of a side pressure on them, on the jaw here, when you pull on the line. So it's kind of doing more of like a pressure point, where it's kind of putting a little bit of lateral pressure on those jaw bones. Not too much, you know, obviously not trying to hurt the animal, but it's different than the other common halter that you'll see, especially for like a home dairy cow, will be like a strap halter, more like a horse style halter. And it's got just a little clip, and you kind of clip in a line on there. The problem with that is, like I said, is that cattle are into pressure animals. So a kind of a nylon strap halter kind of goes around the nose, goes around the head to the back of the pole. And what that does is when you pull on that, it applies pressure to the back of the pole. And so the animal naturally pulls back into that pressure, right? And so you're pulling along, and it

0: This is just classic, you know, and I've done this where, you know, you've got the cow and its legs are out and it's pulling back and you're pulling on that cow and it's not going for you. Because it feels that pressure just like the ox feels the pressure in the yoke and presses against it. It's going to pull back against the pressure that's coming from the back of it, right? And with this, and, you know, when you're training the young calves, that pressure on the jaw, when this pulls and it applies pressure to those jaw points, that should be more of a signal to stop than to go, right? So the very young calf, you put this, you get this on their heads, and it's a little bit frantic, especially because we're going to go in there with bottles, right? And they're going to be, oh my gosh. But you use this. So you'll grab the bottle. We throw this part underneath because this is where their jaw is. And you kind of have it up here. And then you start it getting going. And then you'll work this over here and eventually get it so that you can put the halter on.
1: Uh-huh.
0: Right? And then they'll be nursing along. And then they'll finish their bottle and be fine. And then, you know, once they realize that they're on a thing, they'll pull back and they'll pull against this and it's going to tighten over their face and they'll go, then they'll stop. It'll be a little bit of a sudden thing. I'll be like, oh, that's weird. It's a weird sensation. And so they'll stop. And you've got, normally, actually this should have one on the end. There's a little knot tied to the end, you know, which is kind of your emergency brake, you know? So as that line kind of comes through your hand, it stops right there and you can stop that animal. And a small animal, you should be able to stop. And so, you know, that's the signal to stop. And that's kind of, you know, they will, the signal to go is actually a release of that pressure. And then they'll be like, oh, I'm free. And then they'll start going away. And sometimes with a young calf, you're going to have to kind of get behind and push, right, to get it to step forward rather than try to pull it. So that they learn that a release of the pressure and then also, you know, that kind of lateral thing is more of the go rather than pulling on a halter to get them to go. So, you want to give that a shot?
1: Hey.
0: So you will take the bottle in your left arm, right? Yeah, just like that. So you have that here. So you've got this part's going to go, their mouth is going to go on there. This is going to go under their jaw. This is going to go up over the horns. Now I will try for the bigger of the two, Hazel here. She's a little bit more difficult. The other one is going to be really excited about her bottle, and she's actually fairly easy. So you just try for her. The fence is off, so you don't have to worry about that. And then
1: they don't know that, though.
0: They don't know that. So we'll get her over here. Yep. So, like with her, she's a little bit wary, so I let her nurse for a second and then work that over the ears and the horns. And he's got them distracted from the back over the ears as well. Just like that.
1: So this should be up a little bit higher.
0: Yeah, and we can adjust it here in a second once they're kind of done nursing. But yeah, I think that looks about right there. Yep. So, and now they're going to bump pretty hard. So I like to hold it kind of like a football.
1: Yeah.
0: You don't want to get it. You don't want to get it in your crotch, which has happened. But this is the way we train, you know, from the beginning. And, you know, we probably started with these two. I probably started the halters a little bit later. Like I was just a little bit more lazy with the early,

0: I could have started them a little bit younger on putting the halters on, but we just used like bottle holders in the pen, and it just was easier, you know, to put the work in. And I wasn't sure whether I was going to actually keep them as dairy cows, because honestly, if I'm not going to keep them as a dairy animal or an ox, you know, it may not be worth putting the time and effort into it. If I'm just going to let them go back out to the herd and, you know, live their life as a beef cow.
1: Now, is it better to hold the bottle a bit higher that they get that arch with their...
0: Yeah. I mean, you think about where, you know, where the udder is. And it is,
2: she,
0: you know, good for kind
2: she
0: of...
2: She wants to keep
0: that
2: more straight. Like
0: she does. Too. I don't know. She's weird. She does a little bit more of the arch. Yeah. You know, it's a she's got enough angle in her neck that she's closing that glottal flap and not aspirating the milk. That's the main concern, is they've got this little valve that keeps it from going into their lungs.
2: Yeah.
0: So you don't want, obviously, them to get that fluid in their lungs. And it's more, it certainly is more important with a younger animal. But like I said, you know, like, you know, I've had people ask me, like, don't you have to raise it up when they get bigger? And it's like, well, the height of the udder never changes. Uh-huh. And I've seen animals that are way bigger than these calves nursing on their moms, you know?
2: Right.
1: So tail wagging, is that excited, happy?
0: That's a happy.
1: Happy.
0: That's a happy. That's a good contented tail wag. And that's very common with when you're, when, and you'll see that with the, you know, that's a, that's a response to the pleasure signals of the yumminess of the milk.
2: Boy, she sits very straight up.
0: Yeah, she doesn't like the... I was giving her the bottle the other day, and she was a little bit...
2: She knows what to do, kind of, so...

0: this their first bottle today?
1: Yeah, right now they're getting only one bottle a day because we're kind of weaning them off. I mean, we, you know, when they're young, we give up to four bottles a day. These gals are, you know, getting enough roughage from the pasture that it's not their, this isn't now, this no longer their main source of nutrition. It's like bonus nutrition for them. So,
0: how old are they now?
1: They would be, I mean, these ones were probably born in March of this year. 8-9 months. You know, probably about the age of the cow that you're looking at there. You know,
2: similar
1: size
2: like
1: to
2: this
1: her.
2: One.
1: Yeah.
0: Yeah.
1: So
2: she was a little thicker because they had her on pretty rich.
1: Mm-hmm.
2: So her belly was a little bit, you know.
0: They apparently had to tube her once because she got bloated.
1: Got bloated, yeah. And it's common, and you'll see that, like, especially in calves that are fed, like, a lot of, like, even coarser hay. They'll get, like, a hay belly, you know, they get kind of wide. She's looking pretty good. You know, these are looking like healthy calves. They're not underweight. They're probably about ready to start getting back with the herd and getting the better nutrition. Of being with the main herd, so.
0: Can that hay belly go away once they're on, yeah.
1: Yeah, once they get on the pasture, they usually go away.
2: Okay.
1: So even if you have like a calf, you feed a drier hay over the winter, they might blow up to a little bit of a larger belly in the barn in the winter time, and then in springtime when they go out to pasture, be less. So.
2: Thank you.
1: Once you finish that, so now we can kind of readjust. Right, that's the response that I want to see. When she pulls back on that halter, she stops. Right, and you know, even a calf of this size, like if I was to try to pull her, like I've got enough strength to keep her from pulling back, but if she wanted to, she would really pull. I probably couldn't pull her this way, but you can always pull laterally.
0: Mm-hmm.
1: Right? And she's going to resist.

0: right? But getting that head to turn and getting her to turn is usually always doable, no matter the size of the animal. She doesn't like it, right?
1: This one just wants the bottle.
0: She just wants the bottle. So so now getting her to start to learn how to step up, I would rather push her from behind than pull on the on the halter, right? So I'm pushing her from behind and she learns to step up, or, you know, using the bottle as a coax. But when she stops, that's fine. All right. So let's switch, because she's the harder to get it on, but I will take her.
2: Here, well, what should I do
0: here,
2: with
0: you take
2: her? Like,
0: take her, because that's just problematic. So you've got that. But that behavior where she's getting in my space with her horns, that's where I don't have to do
2: how
0: much.
2: Do you stop that?
0: Right, like this.
2: Okay, just
0: so
2: just
0: she's getting really close. So I've got a really tight, like, this behavior is not a good behavior to have. She's being way more behaved, right? But I don't let her get close to me. And I've had, it's a straight arm. I don't have to, like, whack her. But if she comes in close,
2: she knows.
0: Can't get to me.
2: Yeah.
0: Right?
3: There's resistance.
0: And so I'm keeping that as my space, like, so that she doesn't, like, get up in my, behind me. Or, you know, because it's instinctual. She thinks that I'm made of milk, and she's trying to get up underneath me and get to my udder. She doesn't realize I don't have an udder, right? And so it's not, you know, I'm not, like, doing a lot of, you know, we haven't worked with her that much, but this is really interesting because you can see how you would work with an animal that hasn't had a lot of training. And you might encounter this if you try to halter that heifer, where she does that thing where she wants to get her head up into you.
2: Yeah.
0: So I do a straight arm, short lead, but this is actually great. We're doing good, right? And if she tries to get close to me, I just say no. And she does good. See, and I pull on it, she pulls back, right? When I release, she goes forward.
3: She said to coax some of her with the bottle or something.
2: Yep.
3: Her ears were just like, yes.
0: Yeah, and she's going to respond to the coaxing with the bottle. Or,
2: and then if I want her to stop, then...
0: Then you just, stop like that. And then if you don't want to try getting behind her, so, like, if she was... I would kind of get behind and do a push more from the push, like this.
2: Come up.
0: Yeah, exactly. Just like that.
2: Come up.
0: And a little push from the rump is better than pulling on the halter.
2: Come up.
3: A little bit more on the bum, I think.
2: A little bit farther back.
0: Yeah, you can even just give her a a little shove, and she's like, okay. And if you take it to a couple steps, that's all, like, just realizing that, like, baby steps are probably better than, like, you know, getting full behavior that you want.
2: Come on. Let's go.
0: So she's like, okay. She's getting upset. She's like, I don't get a bottle. I don't know what's going on.
3: She's quite wily, yeah.
0: Yeah. Right? What? So that when you're dealing, there's like two different personalities here. They both require different, you know, approaches. And that's like

0: this animal, if you were to work with her on this regularly, she will eventually learn that she can't get free from that.
1: He's got a lot of energy in fight.
0: Yeah.
2: So let's pretend these girls are boys,
0: uh-huh.
2: and they're oxen. You'd be more interested in her than in him, right? Or than in that one, right? Because that one's more calm.
0: I certainly this is not an uncommon behavior.
2: Okay.
0: To being on the halter. That might actually be too mellow. This is a little bit excessive, and that rearing up, I've never seen that. And we've actually probably, you know, expended our attention span.
2: Yeah.
1: But since they haven't been worked with much, there's no need to over do it in one step.
0: Yeah. We've probably overdone.
2: We're done.
0: She's like, I'm done. She's freaking out. We're getting to the point of stress. So what we're going to do is we're going to try to end on a high note, right? And the same thing with oxen. We want to end on a positive note. Like, she's gotten way freaked out. Way freaked out. Come on. Come on, girl. But I want her to end on a positive note.
2: She was like, I think I'm going to have a heart attack at one point there.
0: Yeah, and the rearing up was definitely an unusual... It was not something that I was prepared for. I don't think, you know, she's not, like I said, I don't have any, it's not a personality-based thing, but it's more just knowing that her, it's probably not worth, fortunately she fell right into a poop, of course. She's not worth, you know, like, her production is going to be so low.
1: So I want to just keep...
0: Yeah, she probably still thinks you have a bottle. So let's just take, she's doing great, let's just take that off, and we'll call it good. And we'll get out of here, and I'm ready to get out of this rain.
2: Yeah.
0: So with her, offer her the bottle, like I did with, I'll keep her occupied for a second. So offer her the bottle, and just kind of like say, hey, yeah, this is all right. There we go. And then we'll get out of here. You're better doing like a 5-minute session every day than a 1-hour session once a week. You know? 5 minutes every day, it will. So we can leave the halters here. We'll leave those there. We'll bring these back.
2: So if you saw a boy do that, you would be like, maybe not for an ox.
0: The freaking out on the halter and the falling over, I've definitely seen. The rearing up and the main thing I think for her that is a concern is the space thing. I've had an ox who just really wouldn't respect my space, and I actually had to kind of work in the yoke, and I just had my arm out kind of straight armed, and it's not like, you know, hitting him in any way, but it was just like he would just get really close. You know, I'd be working, he just kept itching closer and closer to me, and it was just the point where I was like, no. you gotta stay out. So that's the main thing I would worry about her if I was looking at it from terms of an ox.
2: Uh-huh.
0: That flop, like freaking out and flopping over, it's pretty normal response as a calf to that. You don't want to obviously have it happen all the time. And if it happens, you know, every single time you put on that halter for, you know, weeks on end, that might be a red flag. But if it happens the

Hi, welcome back to the kitchen here at the Health Summit. Today I'm going to demonstrate for you a flu bomb that we did. It's a little drink that we drank every 4 hours that we got a recipe from Barbara O'Neill and from Walt Cross. So we kind of blended them a bit and did our own little twist, but I'll show you what we did and I'll explain how I made it, and you can do the same if you like. So the flu bomb, like I said, we took it every 4 hours, and you can do it multiple ways. It has ginger, it has lemon, it has garlic. Those are your key staples. Now, if you don't have a juicer, you can just cut up the lemon and juice it by hand, put it in a glass. If you don't have a juicer for the ginger, you can just mince it with a knife. And if you don't have a garlic press, you can just mince it as well. So you do what you have to make it work, but we did have a juicer and it was very helpful because we were a few people in the house and it was very lot of work to make so much by hand and it took too long. So what we would do is we would just pre-juice everything for the day, put them in jars, and then build the shots for each person as needed every 4 hours. So I'll show you how we juiced it. So what we did is we just cut the lemon. I already washed these things before. So unlike the Russian penicillin, which we have recorded before in the past, this one we take the skin off because it's very, very bitter and it will not be very nice to juice. Depending on your juicer, you can cut this in half again, but this one can handle it whole. I'll just quickly do another one. It smells so good. These lemons are so fresh. It's delicious. So you want about 1/4 of a cup of lemon juice. So it depends how juicy the lemon is. It's supposed to be one lemon. 1/4 of a cup is equivalent to about one lemon. But again, it depends on how big the lemon and how juicy. So I'm just going to do a few here while we're at it. A little bit more skin here. Put that through. And then you take a nice thick thumb of ginger. A little thumb of ginger. Now this one we went kind of crazy with my mom. We put a lot of ginger in it. So you can do what you can handle, but it's supposed to be a good sized thumb of ginger. So I'm gonna go extreme here. And again, depending on how your juicer can handle it or not, you might need to cut that up smaller or the type of juicer you have. Otherwise, just mince it with a knife. That's totally fine. And we'll just let that blend through, juice through.

we almost all passed out. So don't do too much garlic, just what you can handle. But it's supposed to be one full clove. Okay. It's a little pea.

So, garlic's in. Ginger and lemon is mixed here already. Otherwise, it's supposed to be about a little thumb, which comes out to about a teaspoon or a tablespoon of ginger. Tablespoon. So let's go with a tablespoon. And then 1/4 of lemon. But because everything's mixed, I'm going to put a little more. Okay. Now, this got pretty intense to drink for us. So what we would do is we would also juice some carrots with this lemon mixture. And then the carrot juice helped bring it down a little bit easier. Now you put in 1 teaspoon of honey. I'm just going to eyeball it, but it's about a teaspoon. Okay. And then 1 drop of eucalyptus oil. So you want to try to get something that is edible. Not all essential oils are. But 1 drop, that's 2. It's okay. Sometimes we add 4 by accident. And it's not an exact science. It's really just what you can handle, but you want to do the minimum, which would be 1 drop, 1 clove, a little thing of ginger, and 1 full lemon. That's the minimum. But we added more if you can handle it. But of course, you don't want to knock yourself out. Now, you do add some cayenne pepper. This is the driver and the dilator that we were talking about the other day. Again, this stuff's quite strong, so you want to put in what you can handle. It's about 1/8 to 1/4 teaspoon in here, but what you can handle. Now, we can't handle spice too much. I don't like the sharp flavor, so what we did is we ended up taking cayenne pills. So every time we had a shot, we would take cayenne pills, which really helped us get the cayenne down. It didn't burn. It wasn't horrible, but I put a little bit in here for the demonstration. Now I'm going to get some warm water. And this is just to help the honey dissolve. Okay, now I'm going to mix it together here. Now the difference between Barbara's recipe and Walt Cross's recipe was that Walt also added elderberry into his and some things like that. So you can add elderberry. It's very good for your immune system. If you have it, add it for sure. If you don't, then still make the shot. It's still good for you. So that's everything. The shot is ready, and that would be something that we would drink every 4 hours. And you can, like I said, you can add the carrot juice. You can add the elderberry juice if you need, and you can have the cayenne in a pill form. I wouldn't necessarily do the ginger in a pill form or the garlic in a pill form because it's not as potent. Especially some of the garlic pills, they are extracted, so you don't have all the minerals and all the components that are in a real fresh clove of garlic that you would find in a garlic pill. So I do recommend going with fresh garlic, fresh ginger, fresh lemon, and then if you need to, you can put the cayenne in a pill. One thing I'm not going to add today that we added in every shot that we took as well is turmeric powder. So turmeric powder is really good for inflammation. It'll help take down anything that's building up inflammation in your lungs or things like that. So I would definitely recommend adding that. We added about 1 teaspoon to 1 tablespoon of turmeric per shot. A tablespoon is definitely quite intense in a little shot. So you can do what you can handle, but I would recommend at least 1 teaspoon if you can to help with the inflammation in each shot. This is similar to what Walt Cross adds in his recipe. He has turmeric. He also has the elderberry that we talked about, which I would recommend also adding if you have it. So hopefully this was helpful for you. You can always put this in a jar, whatever you haven't used right away. What we did is we put a whole bunch of jars full of lemon juice. We did some ginger juice, and then we did

some carrot juice and we just sealed it up and put it in the fridge, and it would last for maybe about 3 days or 4 days, which obviously is not ideal because as the juice reaches oxygen, it oxidizes. Some of the nutrition does go down a little bit, but when you're sick and you don't have a lot of energy, it does help to juice ahead of time by 2 or 3 days if you can. So whatever works for you, it's not an exact science, but in these natural things that God has provided for us, we can have healing. So as far as juicers go, the better juicers are the ones that are called cold press juicers. So how they work is they have blades inside that aren't sharp, and all they do is rotate and push the fruits or the vegetables up and squeeze out the juice. This way is kind of similar to what you're doing with your hand when you juice a lemon. You're just squeezing out the juice and separating the fiber from the juice in two different buckets. This helps keep the integrity of the vegetable, the integrity of the fruit, and you have all the nutrients just as if you had done it by hand. There are other types of juicers called centrifuge juicers, which use blades that are sharp, and they spin with metal, and it ends up heating up a little bit, which does destroy some of the nutrients in the juice. But again, that's all you have and it helps you, it speeds up time for you, by all means use it. If you're just out to go purchase a new one, then I would definitely recommend a cold press juicer. And they range from affordable prices all the way up to very expensive prices, like the Norwalk juicer, which uses bags and can be quite complicated. But this little guy here is an example of an easy to use juicer that's fast and still cold press. Hopefully this was helpful for you. I pray that it will give you health and healing. And as you use it, pray, remember to pray, because these natural remedies, although God has provided them for us, it is still Him that heals us. So I do recommend that each time you drink or do a natural remedy, you pray and ask God to bless it, and He will. Take care.

Remember how you prepared for your exam that got you access to the best college in Canada? Remember how you prepared to your entrance exam for medical school, law school, dental school? You stayed up all night, you didn't sleep, you had no time for your family because you needed to get a high score. Take that attitude and doubly more regarding God's word.

I'm happy to hear that. The fourth man in the furnace. Now, today there is such an attack on Christ in the world that it actually boggles the mind. One cannot believe what is being said and what one hears. What is truth? John 18:38, Pilate said unto him, "What is truth?" And when he had said this, he went out again unto the Jews and said unto them, "I find in him no fault at all. Spotless Son of God, no fault at all." And yet he was condemned to death. But the question still remains. What is truth? Truth is very precious, and if you find it, you mustn't let go of it. Well, we've spoken about it before. Let's recap. Sanctify them through thy truth. Thy word is truth. John 17:17. Now, most people today believe thy word is myth. But the Bible says thy word is truth. So we have some choices that we can make. John 14:6, Jesus said unto him, "I am the way, the truth, and the life. No man cometh unto the Father but by me." Well, even representatives of the World Council of Churches say that when Jesus said this, he was mistaken. Fascinating. So is this truth or is it fiction? Psalms 109.

19, verse 151. Thou art near, O Lord, and all thy commandments are truth. So the word is truth, he is the truth, and his law is truth. Psalm 119, 142. Thy righteousness is an everlasting righteousness, and thy law is truth. And those are the definitions of truth in the Bible. And as we have seen, the word is under attack in the world. Nobody believes the literal account of Genesis. Nobody believes, or hardly anyone believes, in a literal universal flood. And that means every writer referring to it, even including the words of Jesus himself, must be under suspicion, because he said when the flood came, it took how many of them away? All of them away. So the word is under attack. Jesus says the only way is under attack. The commandments certainly are under attack. And the law is no more. So when the world has truth, it seems it is followed very rapidly by apostasy. So the early church had truth, and very rapidly apostasy came along until we had what is called the Dark Ages. And that called for reformation. And so the reformers rediscovered the word like Ezra the scribe had rediscovered the lost scroll and said, here is truth. And they said, sola scriptura, the Bible and the Bible alone, sola gratia, saved by grace and saved by grace alone, sola Christos, Jesus Christ and him alone. And here you had a reestablishment of what the Bible called truth. And that was the Reformation, by definition. And then you got a counter-reformation. Well, where are we today? Don't we need a restoration? Isn't that where we are today? Isn't it a fact that that which is in the Bible is no longer believed today? And if a reformation put it back on track and we've lost it since then, well, then we need a restoration. What happens when one accepts light and then rejects it? That's a serious thing. The Bible says, my soul takes no pleasure in him that shrinks back. Once you have embraced something and you know its truth and then you shrink back, that's not a very nice thing. But there's something worse that can happen. Matthew 12, verse 45. Then goeth he and taketh with himself seven other spirits more wicked than himself. So if you've cleaned the house, the soul temple, of all the lies and all the drivel that is out there in the world, and you don't fill it with something good, then those demons, said Jesus, go out. He goeth and he taketh with himself seven other spirits more wicked than himself, and they enter in and dwell there. And the last state of that man is worse than the first. Even so shall it be also unto this wicked generation. Wow. Is it possible that we are living in a generation where demonic forces are increasing? Isn't that one of the signs of the last days? Increase in demonic activity. Well, just read Matthew 24 and you will see that that is exactly the case. And it seems to me that if you had truth, then you are seven times more inclined to leave it once you decide to reject it. Joshua 24:14. Now

Therefore, fear the Lord and serve Him in sincerity and in truth. And put away the gods which your fathers served on the other side of the flood and in Egypt, and serve ye the Lord. So there's a choice that had to be made in ancient days. Choose between truth and error. Between the gods of the Egyptians and the Lord. Choose. Psalms 25 verse 5. Lead me in thy truth and teach me, for thou art the God of my salvation. On thee do I wait all the day. Did you know that there is only one God of salvation? There's only one. All the religions of the world don't believe in the atonement. There's only one religion that has salvation built into it. That's quite sobering. Well, today we don't want one religion. We want unity of all religions. And that means that the supremacy of Christ will have to be sacrificed to the new dogma. Or else, how's it going to fit in? So we don't need, I am the way, the truth, and the life. Nobody comes to the Father except by me. We need a convergent Christ. We need a new Christ. One that will, well, let's see what Teilhard de Chardin has to say about that. Teilhard de Chardin was the think tank, the philosopher, as it were, of the United Nations. He is the most quoted New Ager in the world, and he was, of course, a Jesuit. That's not my fault. It's just a fact. Teilhard dreamed of humanity merging into God and each realizing his own godhood at the Omega point. This belief has inspired many of today's New Age leaders. In fact, Chardin is one of the most frequently quoted writers by leading New Age occultists. So here is Teilhard de Chardin, and he's waiting for this Omega point where everything fuses into a pantheistic whole. And he writes, in Christianity and Evolution, a general convergence of religions upon a universal Christ who satisfies them all. That seems to me the only possible conversion of the world, and the only form in which a religion of the future can be conceived. Now, what he is saying is absolutely logical. If we want to stop strife and war and religious conflict on this planet, then we have to unite around a convergent Christ, a universal Christ who satisfies them all. We will have to give up the exclusivity of our individual Christs and make him a conglomerate Christ, one that embraces everything. The question is, will that Christ be Jesus Christ? That is the question. Well, Ruth Montgomery, one of the heralds of the New Age, tells us that her spirit guide stated, in the 21st century, the soul of another perfected being will return to human incarnation. Another perfected being. Fascinating. Montgomery's walk-in friend is called Michael. It's interesting that the name Michael, Michael, means he who is what? God is. He wrote, or she wrote, his words. Christ will arrive at the beginning of a new era after the shift and the chaos. But it will not be the man who was once incarnate and known as Jesus. It will be another wise one. Ah, okay.
So this

universal Christ will not be Jesus Christ. Tom Lyle, writing about the fabulous New Age, says the appearance of another Messiah has also been anticipated. So we need this new Messiah, this universally acceptable Messiah. Now, if Jesus said he was the only way, then who's this guy? There is a conflict here theologically, isn't that so? Just plain logic tells us that there must be a conflict. And then, of course, you have people who say that there is a God out there, yes, but this thing called religion, poof, pathetic. Nothing but old wives' tales and old religions of paganism all blended into one. And this idea of a God who will judge the world and the story about Jesus and all of these issues, scrap it. We need to start new with our religious experience. And so we have movies going out into the world and projects. I don't know whether you've heard of Zeitgeist. Have you heard of that one? It's an interesting name. Zeit is time. Geist is spirit. Spirit of the time. And I just want to play a short clip of what this man is saying. But he uses some rather extraordinary language. And so when you hear a then you must know that we've bleeped him.

The more you begin to investigate what we think we understand, where we came from, what we think we're doing, the more you begin to see we've been lied to. We've been lied to by every institution. What makes you think for 1 minute that the religious institution is the only one that's never been touched? The religious institutions of this world are at the bottom of the dirt. The religious institutions in this world are put there by the same people who gave you your government, your corrupt education, who set up your international banking cartels, because our masters don't give a about you or your family. All they care about is what they have always cared about, and that's controlling the whole world. We have been misled away from the true and divine presence in the universe that men have called God. I don't know what God is, but I know what He isn't. And unless and until you are prepared to look at the whole truth, and wherever it may go, whoever it may lead to, if you want to look the other way, or if you want to play favorites, then somewhere along the line, you're going to find out you're messing with divine justice. The more you educate yourself, the more you understand where things come from, the more obvious things become, and you begin to see lies everywhere. You have to know the truth and seek the truth, and the truth will set you free.

Because I got to tell you the truth, folks. I got to tell you the truth. When it comes big time, major league, you have to stand in awe of the all-time champion of false promises and exaggerated claims, religion. Think about it. Religion has actually convinced people that there's an invisible man living in the sky who watches everything you do every minute of every day. And the invisible man has a special list of 10 things he does not want you to do. And if you do any of these 10 things, he has a special place full of fire and smoke and burning and torture and anguish where he will send you to live and

0: suffer and burn and choke and scream and cry forever and ever till the end of time. But he loves you. He loves you. He loves you and he needs money. He always needs money. He's all powerful, all perfect, all knowing and all wise. Somehow, just can't handle money. Religion takes in billions of dollars, they pay no taxes, and they always need a little more. Now, you talk about a good story. Holy.
1: Wow. Well, I don't think he thinks too much of religion, right? And then he goes on with a movie, and I'm not going to play the whole thing, of course. And he explains how everything we see can be traced back to ancient Babylon. But of course, he's confusing very many things.

0: removed from the Bible. And the concept of the Messiah, he has no concept whatsoever of the Messiah because he totally ignores history and prophecy. And so I feel sorry for the man and wish he could learn something about these things. But the sad thing is, here is a man who has a concept of God. He knows there must be something out there, but he cannot stand the rubbish he's being fed. I have sympathy with that. I fell in that category, so I have sympathy with him. Here I was, and I was being taught that my mother was going to roast for all eternity because she did not accept a specific brand of Christianity. And this is what I was being taught. And so at an early age, I became an atheist. And I said, I want nothing to do with a God like that. Don't mess with a little boy's mother. Any case, I remained an atheist for a long, long time until I discovered the Bible and discovered the real power in the Bible. Now, this is a person who rejects, in Zeitgeist, the whole concept of this religious thing out there. But look what people within Christianity are doing. There's a group of people who formed an organization called the Jesus Seminar. And these people are the ones who are going around the world training theology-centered institutions. They are the ones who are going around the world to the theological schools who hobnob it with the lecturers and professors of theology and who present seminars to theological students. So these are not just fringe people, these are central to Christianity. Well, what do they talk about? When they talk about the atonement and Jesus, for example, they talk about gross paternal misconduct of the Father as he pours out his divine wrath on his Son. They also deny the divinity, the virgin birth, the resurrection of Jesus. That's too much for the modern mind. Modern society discards Jesus without regard to prophecy as a figment of the imagination on the one hand and embraces all religions as divinely inspired on the other. Now, isn't that confusion? So you have this dichotomy in the world. We all want to be religious. We all want to have this euphoria of feeling. But don't bother me with the details. So today there are anti-Trinitarian movements. There are Israel vision movements. There are Judeo-Christian conglomerates. Christianity is the most divided religion on the planet. That's fascinating. You know, there's an old axiom which says, divide and rule. Divide and rule. So, pure logic tells me, hey, where must I look if I am a searcher of truth? I've dabbled in the occult. I could do all those funny things and oobs and all of these ridiculous out-of-body experiences. I was trained in that. I could do it. Atheist, but an atheist is not someone who doesn't believe anything. He believes everything. So things can happen. So here we have all of these strange things in the world. Let's listen to Professor Crossan from the Jesus Seminar. Now here is a very prominent man who goes around from theological institute to theological institute as a speaker, and he speaks to the faculties of theology, and he has a tremendous influence, and this kind of thinking is permeating Christianity today. Let's listen to him.
1: But I think we should heal it for what it is. It's like transcendental child abuse. If God can do that, Then what kind of a God are we talking about?

0: I really think we have to ask the question again of character or value. If God is like that, we have sinned, and since we are inadequate people to be punished, God substitutes for us his own son, then of course we love that son, but we should hate that father. We really should.
1: So we should love the son and we should hate the father. Because we are inadequate people to be punished, so let's punish the son. Now, that is a concept of God which is so far amiss that it boggles the mind that modern theologians can even think like this. You see, you can only fall into this trap if you reject the divinity of Christ. If you reject the divinity of Christ, and Christ is a created being, and God is pouring out his wrath upon his son, then you end up with this theology. You have no choice. But if Christ is a divine being, who's punishing whom? Then he's taking it upon himself. He says, I and the Father are one. If you have seen me, you have seen the Father. Then the story changes. Then it is not divine wrath being poured out on the one, but the price being paid by God himself. So there's a vast difference between the two theologies. Today we don't believe anything anymore in the world out there. If we had to put into a big bowl what the mega theologians and church leaders of the world believe, we would be stunned at the kind of stew that we are being dished up. Well, let's ask the famous Nobel Prize winning bishop how he feels about the resurrection, how he feels about the ascension, and all of these key features in the Gospels. Let's ask him.
2: Oh, I am square in the Catholic faith that is enshrined in our books, in our formularies, in the Creed. But again, my dear friend, when we say Jesus Christ ascended into heaven, you don't believe that he got a kind of ecclesiastical lift that took him into the stratosphere.
3: Why don't I believe that?
2: You already, in your mind, if you are a thinking Christian, realize that this is language that is being used figuratively. When we speak even about the resurrection of Jesus Christ, it is not the revivification of a corpse.
3: Yes.
2: It is speaking about a tremendous reality that Jesus Christ is risen, his life.
1: He doesn't believe in the resurrection, and he doesn't believe in the ascension. And this is a Nobel Prize laureate, bishop of the church, feeding the flock. Interesting. Well, let's listen to Professor Marcus Borg. He's fascinating. He's also of the Jesus Seminar and a very influential theologian. What do you have to say, sir?
0: I believe in the resurrection of Jesus, but I have absolutely no idea if it involved anything happening to his corpse. I think it's quite possible that his body was eaten by dogs, and that there was never even a full tomb, to say nothing of an empty tomb. But my basic claim here is that resurrection does not need to involve something happening to a corpse. How I understand the resurrection of Jesus is that the followers of Jesus continue to experience him as a living reality after his death.
1: So Jesus was probably eaten by dogs. There was no resurrection, but his followers kept on experiencing him. What is

that make Jesus? It makes him just a normal human being like everyone else, founder of a religion, but it certainly brings him down from where he was. Now, this is Pope Benedict speaking. And he says the following. Pope Benedict meets interreligious leaders. So this is not just Christians. These are all of the religious groups together. And says, dialogue discovers truth. Washington. Pope Benedict the 16th encouraged interreligious leaders to work not only for peace, but for the discovery of truth. The Pope told about 200 representatives of Islam, Jainism, Buddhism, Hinduism, and Judaism gathered at Pope John Paul II Cultural Center in Washington, April 17, to persevere in their collaboration to serve society and enrich public life. So we have to get all the religions together so that we can discover truth. I am the way, the truth, and the life. What is Islam, Jainism, Buddhism, Hinduism, and Judaism going to do with that one? Not too much, right? Let's get rid of that one. Thy word is truth. Oh, what are all these religions going to do with that one? All thy commandments are truth. Well, then the Sabbath's going to be a problem for some of them. Is that not so? So it's better that we get together as a think tank so that we can discover truth. And by definition, that truth must be a new truth which satisfies them all. We need a shift in religion. Author Patrick Campbell, who writes The Mystical Jesus, and Episcopal Bishop J.S. Spong are two of the number of individuals who have suggested that the virgin birth account clearly recognized mythological elements in our faith. Tradition, whose purpose was not to describe a literal event, but to capture the transcendent dimension of God and the earthbound words and concepts of the first century human beings. Those primitive human beings of the first century. Do you know what? We read the writings of Paul and we scratch our head and we say they're so profound, it takes a huge study to even to begin to comprehend them. But when we think of the first century, we think of these primitive people walking around with clubs. Now, Funk is another man from the Jesus Seminar. We've heard some of their professors speaking. Let's hear what he has to say. He says, we should give Jesus a demotion. It is no longer credible to think of Jesus as divine. Jesus' divinity goes together with the old theistic way of thinking about God. The plot. These are Christians, please remember. The plot early Christians invented for a divine redeemer figure is as archaic as the mythology in which it is framed. A Jesus who drops down out of heaven, performs some magical act that frees human beings from the power of sin, rises from the dead and returns to heaven is simply no longer credible. Now, please note that it's not just Funk who is saying this. Who else said it? Bishop Desmond Tutu, one of the leading figures in the Anglican Church. He says the same thing. This is not sideline. This is mainstream. The notion that he will return at the end of time and sit in cosmic judgment is equally incredible. We must find a new plot for a more credible Jesus. Wow. We need a think tank. In rearticulating the vision of Jesus, we should take care to express ourselves in the same register as he employed in his parables and aphorisms, paradox,

hyperbole, exaggeration, metaphor. Further, our reconstructions of his vision should be provisional, always subject to modification and correction. Isn't that fascinating? Thy word is truth. And the Bible says, do not add and do not detract. Man shall not live by bread alone, but by every word that proceeds from the mouth of the Lord. Jesus Christ, says Hebrews 13:8, the same yesterday, today, and forever. No, these modern theologians are saying, no. We need modification and correction. We must correct the Bible. Here's another Funk quote, speaking about the commandments of God, written with the finger of God, mind you. A Christianity without God must reject the commandments of God, the Father and Jesus Christ, thus giving way to moral relativism. That's what I say. Funk proclaimed, the Bible does not contain fixed objective standards of behavior that should govern human behavior for all time. This includes the Ten Commandments as well as the admonitions of Jesus. Let's get rid of them, says Funk. The coming of the Radical Reformation. We don't need the Ten Commandments. And we don't need the admonitions of Jesus. So we'll just scratch them out of the Bible as unnecessary baggage. Isaiah has something else to say. Isaiah chapter 5, 20 to 24. Woe unto them that call evil good and good evil, that put darkness for light and light for darkness, that put bitter for sweet and sweet for bitter. Woe unto them that are wise in their own eyes and prudent in their own sight. Woe unto them that are mighty to drink wine and men of strength to mingle strong drink, which justify the wicked for reward and take away the righteousness of the righteous from him. Therefore, as the fire devoureth the stubble and the flame consumeth the chaff, so their root shall be as rottenness and their blossom shall go up as the dust, because they have cast away the law of the Lord of hosts and despised the word of the Holy One of Israel. Does it qualify, yes or no? I'm just reading what the Bible says and what these people are saying. Gearing. Here's another great theologian. Now he goes, he likes the extremes. He writes a book called Christianity Without God. Can you imagine something like that? It's a fascinating theology. There is no place for the traditional figure of Christ as the divine Savior. Yet, he writes, there's certainly a place for Jesus the teacher, the man of wisdom, the man who revitalized the path to freedom of relevance to us. Is not the Jesus who was elevated into a mythical heaven. Did other people talk like this? An ecclesiastical lift? But Jesus, the fully human person who shares the tension, enigmas, and uncertainties that we experience. It is Jesus who told stories which shock people out of their traditional ways of thinking and behavior, who can free us from the mindsets in which we have become imprisoned. The Jesus most relevant to us is he who provided no ready-made answers, but by his tantalizing stories prompted people to work out their most appropriate answers to the problems of life. That is why the parables of the Good Samaritan and the prodigal son will be remembered long after the historical confessions and creeds have been forgotten. Christianity can exist without God. Indeed, Christianity without God has actually been in our midst for quite some time. It has been coming quietly, unheralded, and unnoticed. It was Christianity without God which made possible the series of emancipations mentioned above. Indeed, they may even be regarded as manifestations of the coming of the very kingdom of which Jesus spoke. This is fascinating. Just as the early church saw evidence of the coming of the kingdom in such events as the blind see, the lame walk, the lepers are cleansed, the deaf hear, so we may say that though there is yet a long way to go, we can rejoice to see positive changes taking place.

place. I wonder what these positive changes are. There is increasing personal freedom to think and speak. Is there? Is there? The slaves are being freed. Patriarchy is crumbling. Homosexuals are free to come out. Weapons of mass destruction are being widely condemned. Racist attitudes are being overcome. Equality of the sexes is being achieved. The disadvantaged are no longer being ignored. Human worth and values are being increasingly honored. So here is the new religion. Out with the old. In with the new. We need a new set of human values, and that is the kingdom. Delightful kingdom. Funk, writing about the canon. The New Testament is highly uneven and biased record of orthodox attempts to invent Christianity. So nothing there is of any value. The canon of Scripture adopted by traditional Christianity should be contracted and expanded simultaneously to reflect respect for the old tradition and openness to the new. Isn't that interesting? Only the works of strong poets, those who startle us, amaze us with a glimpse of what lies behind the rim of present light, should be considered for inclusion. The canon should be a collection of scriptures without a fixed text, and without either inside or outside limits, like myths of the King Arthur and the Knights of the Round Table or the myth of the American West. These must all come into the Bible. I like it, the coming radical reformation. So we have all kinds of reformations. We have this coming radical reformation, and we have a rekindling of the reformation. And the choice is whose? Ours. Now, if we're going to have this universal Christ who satisfies them all, and Jesus has been demoted from his divine seat, and his death, his resurrection, his ecclesiastical lift have been all mythologized, well, now we're ready to join hands with whomsoever denies his divinity. And then we can all come together in a nice, beautiful, universal soup religion that satisfies them all, and we can wait for this coming glorious Messiah. Did Buddhism influence early Christianity? Here's the writing, the original Jesus, the Buddhist sources of Christianity. And it gives all the parallels between the religions, and then it says, well, there you see. But isn't it true that if you want to counterfeit something, if you want to be another God, then surely you will counterfeit truth? Remember that Christianity is the only religion with an atonement. The only religion. No other God out there has an atonement. So Jesus is put on a par with Buddha. There they are on a par. And here they're put on a par with Krishna. So we have these floating Jesuses. And I'm always a little bit fascinated that the Krishnas and the Buddhas always stand just a tad higher than Jesus. They always stand a tad higher. And of course, there is no problem embracing all of these religious thoughts. It's fascinating. Buddhism teaches that you have to empty yourself and make yourself empty. And when you are in the state of nirvana, you've reached the state of cosmic fusion and you have reached the state of nothingness. Christianity, rather than emptying you, teaches, I've come to give you life to the full. So it is a filling in. The two are diametrically opposite. So people say, but that's fine, because we believe in yin-yang. So that's fine. And what the Dalai Lama believes about God and cosmic fusion seems to be fine for

the papacy and what he is whispering into the ear of our beloved Desmond could just have confused him, perhaps, because he sounds so confused when he says these things on television. And Christ must be Buddhized. Christ as Buddha in New Rome's newest church in India. And so we have a fusion of Christ. And Pope endorses cult of the 17th century flying monk, Saint Joseph of Corpatino. He was a levitator. And they tried to catch him, to take him to the Inquisition, to ask him how he did these things. But fortunately, he levitated away and drifted over the hills of Rome. And so they decided it would be better to make him a saint. Isn't that nice? And Pope John Paul honored him. Ecumenical Buddhism. Buddhism, as well as Taoism and Confucianism, explained, especially for the Western Christian mind. An exploration of what unites Buddhism and the Eastern thought to other more Western religions, rather than what separates them. Yes, this blog is somewhat universalist in its syncretism and ecumenism, saying that a Christian, a saint, or even Jesus Christ can be a Buddhist. So Jesus can be a Buddhist. That's amazing. Is he God? Is he the Son of God? Is he the only way to salvation? Or can he now become a Buddhist? Or an Orthodox Christian? Who cares? One of the two. He can take his choice. So we can be all things to all men. Here is Pope John Paul II receiving the tilak, the bindi, the red dot, the sign of Shiva. If you read in Blavatsky's writings, Shiva, she makes synonymous with Lucifer. Blavatsky says so, not me. All things to all men. Pope John Paul II on the one side, Pope Benedict on the other side, receiving the blessing from an Aborigine priest. All things to all men. How about voodooism? Here we have the embracing of voodooism. Voodoo is a religion originating in West Africa that is also widely practiced in Haiti and in other places. It is characterized by various rites of homage to the great master or good god who is the creator of the spirits responsible for protecting human beings. The great god and the spirits are identified with the Christian god and the saints of the Catholic Church. The calendar of voodoo feasts imitates that of Christian worship. Voodoo ceremonies consist of rituals invoking spirits and the great god are marked by drums and songs accompanying an animal sacrifice. The rite culminates in a trance in which the ritual dancer is thought to be possessed by a divinity, Allah, a lesser god. Ceremonies are conducted by a man, a hungang, or a woman, a mambo, who are often knowledgeable about witchcraft as well. No problem. We have a universal soup. We can endorse shamanism. Here we have the papacy endorsing shamanism. And we can embrace Islam and kiss the Quran. Pope kisses the Quran after an audience with Patriarch Raphael I of Iraq. And Pope Benedict is happy to receive this gift. We are going to unite the religions. We will redefine Jesus Christ. This is taken from Osservatore Romana. This is the

which expresses the existential condition of every person before the Creator. You see, it's hard to begin your religion with Christ, because you have a problem with Muslims and you have a problem with Jews. So let's backtrack a little bit. Let's not even begin with Jacob or Isaac. Let's backtrack a little bit. Let's go to Abraham. We have a common denominator. Problem solved. We need an Abrahamic religion. Fascinating. Pope John Paul II, taken from Osservatore Romane, Muslims and Christians adore the one God. Same God. Christians, Muslims believe in the same God, the one God. Fascinating. We believe in the same God, the one God, the living God, the God who created the world and brings his creatures to their perfection. This is the Pope speaking. Now, does Allah have a son? I'm just asking a question. Does he have a son? Did he send a son to come and die for the sins of the world? A son who is one with divinity. Okay. This one doesn't have a son. To the King of ages, immortal, invisible, the only God, be honor and glory forever and ever. Amen. And then they quote the New Testament. This is fascinating. Letter written by Pope John Paul II, addressed to my beloved Muslim brothers and sisters. Please don't misunderstand me. I'm not knocking Muslims. They are very, very ardent in their faith. And they want to do what is right. I had many Muslim students. And I got on very well with my Muslim students. But when it comes to theology, then you have to look at the various issues of faith. He says, the Pope says, I close my greeting to you with the words of one of my predecessors, Pope Gregory the VII, who wrote in 1076 already to Al-Nasir, the Muslim ruler. We believe in and confess one God, admittedly in a different way, and a daily praise and venerate him, the creator of the world and the ruler of this world. It's one and the same God, according to them. Here is the Catholic News Services, Washington. More than any pontiff in modern history, Pope John Paul II made important overtures to non-Christian religions, using documents, prayer, meetings, personal visits to open the doors of dialogue. Pope John Paul advanced the Church's sometimes difficult relations with Islam by visiting a mosque, speaking to Muslim groups on their foreign trips, and insisting on full religious freedom in countries under Islamic law. And again, he emphasized in this article, we believe in the same God, the one God, the living God. And then he visited the famous Umdayat Mosque. It's probably the oldest mosque in the world, in Damascus. Pope made important overtures to non-Christian religions. Pope John Paul was convinced that prayer could bring believers together, an idea that inspired the 1986 World Day of Prayer for Peace in Assisi. The great Assisi gathering, which was, well, it's being kept every year as a memorial. That unprecedented gathering at the Pope's invitation drew leaders from the Jews, the Buddhists, the Shintoists, the Muslims, the Zoroastrians, the Hindus, the Unitarians, the traditional African and Native American religions, and many other together under the roof of the Basilica of St. Francis. They all prayed side by side with Catholic, Orthodox, and Protestant leaders for world peace. And there it was. They were all together. There's the Dalai Lama, the Orthodox churches, and they're all one happy family. This is the Umdayat Mosque inside. And these are the sounds that you will hear there.

So you can see the same kind of rituals, the prayer beads, all of these things, very similar to Catholicism. And inside the mosque, you have the shrine. And here you have people venerating this shrine inside the mosque. Now, fascinating, this shrine is a memorial to a deceased person whose head is enshrined here in this memorial center. And the individual is none other than John the Baptist. So his head is there. And if you go to Istanbul, then there are other parts of John the Baptist. Interesting, there are three parts of him claimed to be around. Pope Benedict speaks with Muslims, leaders, delegation in the United States here in 2008, in this very year. And Benedict prays barefoot at the Blue Mosque. Earlier this month, during his visit to Istanbul, back Turkey's admission into the EU, prayed towards Mecca in a mosque and called Islam a religion of peace, tolerance, and love. Overtures. Here he is inside the mosque. Benedict is guided through the Blue Mosque in Istanbul. He's the second pope in history after John Paul II's visit in 2001 to set foot in a Muslim house of worship. The long reign of Pope John Paul II was marked by the dominant conflict of the age, the Cold War. And this pope has to solve the crisis between religions. So here we have a new ecumenical drive. Apparently, he disturbed them by saying certain things about violence and religion. And there were many, many riots all over the world, outrage over Benedict's remarks. I would like to suggest that nothing leaves the lips that isn't carefully weighed and planned. As a consequence, there was a defense and a cry that this is not the Muslim religion. And many, many leaders in the Islamic world wrote letters and sent a common document to the Vatican claiming they are a religion of peace. And the Pope said they are a religion of peace. That dialogue is in fact vital necessity in which in large measure our future depends, Benedict says. In his call for reciprocity in all fields, including religious freedom, Benedict was quoting his predecessor. Now this is marvelous. If we can have peace between the religions,

of the exclusivity of Christ. Saudi Arabia was not represented at Monday's meeting. Leaders from many other Muslim states were on hand, among them Egypt, Indonesia, Iraq, Lebanon, Sudan, Turkey, Iraqi representatives. The whole world came together there, the whole Islamic world. The Holy Father indicated a profound respect for Islam. And he said, "It is now the time to put what happened behind all of us and to begin building a bridge between the two faiths. Time to unite. We need unity of religion. Pope calls for dialogue with Muslims." And here they come together around their table and we have the great gathering. And the magazine, Osservatore Romano, the official mouthpiece. They're pushing this agenda like you cannot believe. Special of the USA Today in the meeting, the Vatican says, was unprecedented in scope. Benedict told 20 Muslim ambassadors Monday that he is committed to positive dialogue with Islamic leaders and our future depends on the development of strong relations between the two faiths. And they were so proud of it, they put it on the front page of Le Osservatore Romano. Fascinating. World Religious Conference, official website of this Islamic movement. "We affirm the value of interfaith interaction for educating ourselves regarding other faiths and philosophical traditions. The interfaith concept is a unifying vehicle which can aid us in bringing the reformation of the world nearer to reality." So we need a reformation. But is this a reformation within Christianity? I don't believe so. This is a universal reformation for world peace and unity. And the Bible says when they say what? Peace. Peace. Then comes what? Sudden destruction. Now, let's investigate this a little bit. This is the Holy Quran. Transliteration in Roman script by Abdul Halim Elassi. And this is what the Quran has to say. "The end of Christ and the Bible and the Quran. But the Quran says, Christ was altogether saved from the indignity of the cross." Excuse me, did you understand that? Christ never died on the cross, the Quran says. "And as if it were by a miracle of likeness, someone else of the same features was crucified by the Jews under illusion," says the Quran, verse 157. "And they," Jews, "said in boast, 'We killed Christ Jesus, the son of Mary, the apostle of God and the knowledge of God.' But they killed him not, nor crucified him, but it was made to appear to them. And those who differ therein are full of doubts, with no certain knowledge, but only conjectures to follow. For a surety they killed him not." So the Quran says Jesus never died for you. It was an illusion, because if he was a holy prophet, God would not have let that happen. And whoops, took him away, and people were deceived into believing that he died. Holy Quran, verse 158. "Nay, God raised him up unto himself, and God is mighty wise, and there is none of the people of the book but must believe on him. Christ, before his death on the day of judgment, he," Christ, "will be witness." VD 157 to 159, verse 4. Christ never died for you. Fascinating. While the Jews claim to have killed Christ on the cross, he is also a cardinal point of faith to the Orthodox Christian churches that A, Jesus Christ gave up his life on the cross, and B, he was buried after the crucifixion, C, on the third day he rose in body with his wounds fresh, and D, he met his disciples, and F, was afterwards taken up bodily to heaven. In fact, this is the belief which forms the basis of the theological doctrine of blood sacrifice and vicarious atonement for sins, which is, however, losing force with the modern age, an age of action and retribution. Comment in this Quran, page 26. Fascinating. And they're right. It is losing force. Even the bishop is saying, "Oh, you don't believe there was a resurrection?"

section or an ecclesiastical lift. Maybe he was eaten by dogs, said Borg. And, you know, who cares? This is all spiritualized away. And there the problem is solved and the way is open for unity talks. Quran. God is indignant if Christ is to be believed to be God himself. Vide 19.5, 75, 78, 5. To say nothing of Godship, Christ is not even the Son of God, but only an apostle like several others. The same is the case with Uzziah, a prophet of the Jews. The priests have often been the source of trouble in religion, to lead people astray and to grow rich at others' expense. It is to be accepted that Islam is the religion of truth and Muhammad is the apostle of God, says the Quran. Whew. What do we do now? Can Christianity and Islam sit at the same table? I ask the question. Quran. They do blaspheme who say God is Christ, the Son of Mary, but said Christ, O children of Israel, worship God, my Lord and your Lord. Quran, Surah 5, verse 58. So the Quran says the exact opposite of the Bible. Surah 19, verse 35. It befitteth not the majesty of God that he should take unto himself a son. Glory be to him when he decreeth a thing, he has said unto it only, be and it is. So the God of Islam doesn't have a son. The God of the Bible has a son. Can they be the same God? Question. Can they be the same God? This Protestant writer says, the Savior has said, he that believeth on the Son has everlasting life. He that believeth not the Son shall not see life, but the wrath of God abideth on him. He says again, and this is life eternal, that they might know thee, the only true God, and Jesus Christ, whom thou hast sent. Mohammedanism has its converts in many lands, and its advocates deny the divinity of Christ. We've just seen that. Shall this faith be propagated, and the advocates of truth fail to manifest intense zeal to overthrow the error, and teach men of the pre-existence of the only Savior of the world? Oh, how we need men who will search and believe the word of God and who will present Jesus to the world in his divine and human nature, declaring with power and in demonstration of the Spirit that there is none other name under heaven given amongst men whereby we must be saved. Oh, how we need believers who will now present Christ in life and character, who will hold him up before the world as the brightness of the Father's glory, proclaiming that God is love. Old-fashioned theology, no longer suitable for the times. Does mommy have to get the Jews and the Islams together? No wonder she's got a headache. I would also have a headache if I had to do that. Spiegel, the power of faith. And here we have the symbols of the religions together. And a power holding this globe in the hand. What is the dress of this power holding this globe? You know, these are fascinating signal pictures. Here we see this world conglomerate religion in the hand of the woman in red and purple. Dancing in the Lord. Let's worship the Lord. Which Lord? Daniel 3:25, and he answered and said, lo, I see four men loose walking in the midst of the fire, and they have no hurt, and the form of the fourth is like the Son of God. King James Version. American Standard Version. And the aspect of the fourth is like a son of the gods. Wow. Isaiah 7:14, therefore the Lord himself shall give you a sign. Behold, the virgin shall conceive and bear a son and shall call his name Emmanuel, God with us. Isaiah 9:6, for unto us a child is born and unto us a son is given.

a child and a son, a prophecy 700 years before Christ. And the government shall be on his shoulders, and his name shall be called Wonderful Counselor, the Mighty God, the Everlasting Father, the Prince of Peace. Old Testament. The Son will be called Wonderful Counselor, the Mighty God, the Everlasting Father, the Prince of Peace. Wow. Isaiah 9 verse 7, of the increase of his government and peace there shall be no end, upon the throne of David and upon his kingdom, to order it and to establish it with justice and with judgment and with justice from henceforth even forever. The zeal of the Lord of hosts will perform this. This is no ordinary man we're speaking about here. Here's another quote. But one surpassing all that imagination can present came from heaven to this world nearly 2,000 years ago to voice a strange and mysterious import was heard from the throne of God. Sacrifice and offering thou wouldst not, but a body hast thou prepared me. Lo, I come to do thy will, O God. The prophet said, for unto us a child is born, unto us a son is given, and the government shall be on his shoulders. And his name shall be called Wonderful Counselor, the Mighty God, the Everlasting Father, the Prince of Peace. Paul beheld Christ in his power, and he wrote, 1 Timothy 3:16, without controversy, great is the mystery of godliness. God was manifest in the flesh, justified in the Spirit, seen of angels, preached unto Gentiles, believed on in the world, received up in glory. Who was manifest in the flesh? God was manifest in the flesh. Fascinating what some modern translations do with that text. And remove God and put he in its place. Colossians 1:16, by him were all things created that are in heaven, that are in earth, visible and invisible, whether they be thrones, dominions, or principalities, or powers. All things were created by him and for him, and he is before all things, and by him all things consist. What did Paul think about Jesus Christ? He thought he was God. He said he was the creator, he was before all things. He holds all things together, and he was God manifest in the flesh. Christ was using the great name of God that was given to Moses to express the idea of eternal presence. See Exodus 3:14. Isaiah also saw Christ, and his prophetic words are full of significance. And then this wonderful quote about the mighty God, the everlasting Father. Speaking through him, the Lord says, I am the Lord thy God, the Holy One of Israel, thy Savior. Fear not, for I am with thee. Even I am the Lord, and beside me there is no Savior. You are my witnesses, says the Lord, that I am God. Yea, before the day was, I am he. I am the Lord, your Holy One, the Creator of Israel, your King. Paul said, who was that? He said, it was Jesus Christ. Islam says, no, there is no son. God is indignant if we say that he has a son. When Jesus came to our world, he proclaimed himself, I am the way, the truth, and the life. No man comes unto the Father but by me. The Lord must be believed and served as the great I am, and we must trust implicitly in him. If we want to study the deity of Christ, there are 8 passages where Jesus is described by the Greek word theos, God. John 1:1-3, 1:18, 20, 28, Romans 9:5, Titus 2:13, Hebrews 1:8, 2 Peter 1:1, and 1 John 5:20. Jesus is described as theos, God. The Gospel of John, the apostle, records 7 miracles and 7 I am statements of Jesus, including John 8:58, Jesus said unto them, very verily I say unto you, before Abraham was, I am.
Either he is Jesus, either he is God, or he's not.

The miracles depict his omnipotence, his all-powerfulness, his omnipresence, he's present everywhere, his omniscience, his all-knowledge, his immutability, his unchangeable nature. If you go through those miracles of Jesus carefully, then anybody who made a study of those miracles will see that he must be God, because they apply to every single one of these characteristics. You can go to any one of them where Jesus doesn't even go to the place where he heals, and at that very moment a servant is healed or a child is raised. He doesn't even have to be there. He's omnipresent. Jesus heals a man born blind at the pool of Siloam. This picture is actually incorrect because he didn't find him there. He sent him there. But this is a fascinating story. Every story in the Bible has a very specific message. And the Gospel of John is the gospel on the deity of Christ. And any Christian who understands his Bible must be very sure that he knows what he's talking about. Here is the famous pool of Siloam. And the word Siloam means sent, as an apostle, as a messenger, to testify to a certain issue. And here is the man born blind. And the story is fascinating. John 9, Jesus passed by, he saw a man which was blind from his birth. His disciples asked him, "Master, did this man sin or did his parents sin?" Jesus said, "Neither of them. This man is not blind because of what happened to his parents or of some particular thing that he did. That's not in the character of God to go sizzle fits." As we saw in Zeitgeist, we must understand the character of God. "I must work the works of him that sent me. While it is day, the night cometh when no man can work. As long as I am in the world, I am the light of the world." He had something to demonstrate. And so he made some clay out of spit in the ground, and he touched his eyes. And he who had formed man out of clay, was he not able to restore man through clay? And he sent him off to the pool of Siloam. And there he was healed. And then, this magnificent story. He washed. The neighbors, therefore, and they which were before had seen him that he was blind, said, "Is this not he that sat and begged? Is this not he?" And so they come to him and they ask him, and he says, "It's me. It's me. Who did it? A man called Jesus did it." And off they take him to the Pharisees. "This is he," others said, "he is like him," but he said, "I am he, it's me." And off he went. Now they brought him to the Pharisees, the one who had been blind. And the Pharisees were infuriated. And they said, "What is this thing here that's happening? Because what day was it?" It was the Sabbath day. And the Lord of the Sabbath had healed a man on the Sabbath day. Can he not set a captive free on that day? We have so many misconceptions about God and his character. And they ask him, they say unto the blind man again, "What sayest thou of him that he has opened thine eyes?" He said, "He is a prophet." Oh, they freaked. How can he be a prophet if he healed on the Sabbath day? He must be a sinner. "And you aren't blind. Call his parents." So they bring his parents here, John 9, 18 to 21. They call his parents, and the parents are scared, and the scarens are shivering, and they don't want to tell the Pharisees, because anybody who stands up for Jesus could be accused of hate speech in those days. And so they carefully say, "He's of age, ask him." And yes, he was blind. We know he was blind, but how he sees now, we don't know. Ask him. These words spake his parents because they feared the Jews, for the Jews had agreed already that if any man did confess that he was Christ, he should be put out of the synagogue.

Are we close to those times today? I think we're deadly close. Therefore said his parents, he's of age, ask him. Then again they called the man who was blind and said unto him, give God the praise, you liar. Give God the praise. We know that this man is a sinner. I love this answer. He answered, whether he's a sinner or not, I don't know. All I know is I was blind and now I see. Isn't that great? So here they are being confronted with this impossibility, a man born blind. And they said to him again, what did he do to

has not heard that any man opened the eyes of one that was born blind? And so they blew a gasket and they kicked him out. And this is the crux of the matter. And Jesus comes and he finds him. And he asks, "Dost thou believe in the Son of God?" And the man says, "Lord, who is he?" And Jesus says, "The one speaking to you is he." Wow. "Thou hast both seen him, and it is he that talketh with thee." Now notice what the man does. And he said, "Lord, Kyrios, I believe." And he worshipped him. He worshipped him. So what is Jesus? He's God. He's God. He's the Son of God. He's God. And then he said, and Jesus said, "For judgment I am come into this world, and they which see not might see, and that they which see might be made blind." And some of the Pharisees heard it, and they freaked out again. And they said, which heard him, they said unto him, "Are we blind also?" And Jesus said unto them, "If you were blind, you should have no sin. But now you say, 'We see,' therefore your sin remains." I believe history is repeating itself. There are many texts that confirm the divine nature of Christ, such as being everlasting, Isaiah 9:6, omnipresent, Matthew 18:20, 28:20, John 3:13, omniscient, John 2:24, omnipotence, Isaiah 9:6, Philippians 3:21, immutability, Hebrews 1:10, etc. So every aspect of deity is embodied in Christ. The Quran says he is not. "For in him dwelleth all the fullness of the Godhead bodily." Colossians 2:9. They can change the verses as much as they like. They cannot eradicate him from the Word. John 1:1, "In the beginning was the Word, and the Word was with God, and the Word was God." And the Jehovah's Witness can change this as much as they like and make it a God. They still have it in some of the other verses. Hebrews 1:3, "Who being the brightness of his glory and the express image of his person, and upholding all things by the word of his power, when he had by himself purged our sins, sat down on the right hand of majesty on high." By himself, not on behalf of someone else. Hebrews 1:8, "And unto the Son he saith, 'Thy throne, O God, is forever and ever. The scepter of righteousness is the scepter of thy kingdom.'" So the Son is O God, O God. Colossians, "Who is the image of the invisible God, the firstborn of every creature." And this word depicts he who brings forth everything. "For by him were all things created that are in heaven and that are in the earth, while visible and invisible, whether they be thrones, dominions, principalities, powers, all things were created by him and for him. And he is before all things, and by him all things consist." It's so plain. Philippians 2:6, "Who being in the form of God thought it not robbery to be equal with God." Now, my question to you is this. Did the Jews understand what Jesus meant when he said the words that he did? Did they understand that he was saying that he is God? And the answer is yes. Let's read it. John 10:30-33. Jesus says, "I and my Father are one." Then the Jews took up stones again to stone him. Jesus answered them, "Many good works I have showed you from my Father. For which of those works do you stone me?" And the Jews answered him, saying, "For a good work we stone thee not, but for blasphemy, and because that thou, being a man, makest ourselves God." So when Jesus said, "I and the Father are one,"
The Jews understood what he was saying. He was saying,

that he's the deity, that he is God. And here's the story of the doubting Thomas. Fascinating story. John 14:8-9. Philip says unto him, Lord, show us the Father, and it's enough for us. Please, just get on with it. Show him to us. What does Jesus say to him? Have I been so long with you and you still don't know me? Philip, if you've seen me, you've seen the Father. Many who, like Thomas, wait for all cause of doubt to be removed will never realize their desire. They gradually become confirmed in unbelief. The same day, that evening, now when Jesus came back, the same day at evening being the first day of the week when the doors were shut by the disciples were assembled for fear of the Jews, Jesus had been raised from the dead and he came to his disciples and the disciples were gathered. Thomas was not there. It says so in the Bible. Came Jesus and stood in the midst and said unto them, peace be unto you. And when he had said so, he showed them his hands and his side. He was not a ghost. Then were the disciples glad when they saw the Lord. But Thomas, one of the 12 called Didymus, was not with them when Jesus came. That's what the scriptures say. And then he appeared again to them. And after 8 days again, his disciples were within. John 20:26-28. And notice what happens now. And Thomas was there this time. And they told him that the Lord had appeared and he didn't believe it. And he said, don't touch him. Anyway, I don't feel him. Forget it. He's like me. Doesn't believe. I want to see. I want to know. Then came Jesus, the doors being shut, and stood in the midst and said, peace be unto you. Then said he to Thomas, reach hither thy finger and behold my hands, and reach hither thy hand and thrust it in my side, and be not faithless but believing. And Thomas answered and said unto him, what did he say to him? My Lord and my God. And Jesus said unto him, Thomas, because thou hast seen me, thou hast believed. Blessed are they that have not seen and yet have believed. If we remove the deity of Christ from the Bible, we are lost. Because no one has life within himself to raise himself from the second death but God himself. If Jesus is not God, we are eternally lost. And yet religion is robbing him of his deity. Faith for some, doubt and despair for others. This is a fascinating story. Neither Joseph nor Nicodemus had openly accepted the Savior when he was living. They were always in the background. Nicodemus used to come in the dark to ask him questions. The disciples had walked with him. The disciples who were Jesus' great followers and who said, we will never leave you, even if everyone forsakes you, said Peter, not I. What happened? They all ran. And they all hid themselves for fear of the Jews. Now it's amazing how people perceive things. Here was Nicodemus, and here was Joseph. And he had asked for the body of Jesus to Pilate. When Jesus died, these two Sanhedrin members became bold. Neither Joseph nor Nicodemus had openly accepted the Savior, says this writer, while he was living. They knew that such a step would exclude them from the Sanhedrin, and they hoped to protect him by their influence in its councils. Nicodemus, when he saw Jesus lifted up on the cross, remembered his words. When I be lifted up, I will draw all men to me on the Mount of Olives. As Moses lifted up the serpent on the wilderness, even so must the Son of Man be lifted up, and whosoever believeth in him should not perish but have eternal life. On the Sabbath, when Christ lay in the grave, Nicodemus had opportunity for reflection. A clearer light now illuminated his mind, and the words which Jesus had spoken to him were no longer mysterious. He felt that he had lost much by not connecting with the Savior during his life. Now he recalled the events of Calvary, the prayer of Christ for his murderers. Here he perceives Christ praying for a murderer. Now he recalled these events, and he answered to the petition to the dying thief, spoke to the heart of the learned counselor. Again he looked upon the Savior.

in his agony, and he heard the words of the last cry. It is finished, spoken like the words of a conqueror. Again he beheld the reeling earth when that earthquake came, the darkened heavens when the sky was darkened, the rent veil in the temple, the shivered rocks, and his faith was forever established. The one lot run like jackrabbits, and the other one says, just like the centurion, surely this was the Son of God. The very events that destroyed the hopes of the disciples convinced Joseph and Nicodemus of the divinity of Jesus. Their fears were overcome by the courage of a firm and unwavering faith. Ezekiel says, and they come unto thee as people cometh, and they sit before thee as my people, and they hear thy words, but they will not do them. This is modern Christianity. For with their mouth they show much love, but their heart goeth after their covetousness. And lo, they are unto them a very lovely song of one that has a pleasant voice and can play well on an instrument. They all go to church. They all sing beautiful hymns, for they hear thy words, but they do them not. And when this cometh to pass, lo, it will come, then shall they know that a prophet has been amongst them. We have a form of godliness today denying the power thereof. They wear costly robes of purple and whatever and deny the divinity of Jesus. We need to understand that we have to have a personal experience with this Savior of the world, or else we will have no experience of any value whatsoever. No man can impart to another the character of the fruit of the Spirit's working, and we cannot with darkness have a union. How can those who deny the divinity of Christ sit at the same table in a religious fashion now when with those who accept his divinity? How is that possible? I'm not advocating violence. I'm just advocating cling to your faith. Don't let universal soupdom rob you of the only salvation that there is. The Bible says, though Noah, Daniel, and Job were in the land, as I live, says the Lord God, they shall deliver neither son nor daughter. They shall but deliver their own souls by their righteousness. That's our choice. We can be swayed by all these winds of doctrine and by all this interreligious ecumenism. I don't mind if a person wants to be a Buddhist, let him be a Buddhist. I don't mind if he wants to be a Muslim, let him be a Muslim. But don't rob me of Jesus. And then I believe it's time to stand up and say so far and no further. Revelations 11:17, saying, we give thee thanks, O Lord God Almighty, which art and wast and art to come. Because thou hast taken to thee thy great power and has reigned. Who is this Lord God Almighty in this text? It's Jesus. Let's go to a modern translation. Let's go to the American Standard Version. Saying, we give thee thanks, O Lord God, the Almighty, who art and who wast, because thou hast taken thy great power and didst reign. What's gone? So who could it be here? Can be the Father. We can leave Jesus out of this equation in this text, in the modern translation, but we can't leave him out in the old translation. We can't leave him out in the received text, but we can leave him out in the Alexandrian text. Revelation 11:17 in the NIV, saying, we give thanks to you, Lord God Almighty, the one who is and who was, because you have taken your great power and have begun to reign. This is a crisis. Revelation 16:5, and I heard the angel of the waters saying, thou art righteous, O Lord, which art and wast and shall be, because thou hast judged thus. God Almighty,
the judge of all things. Who is he?

in this text? Jesus. ASV. And I heard the angels of the waters saying, righteous art thou who art and who wast, thou Holy One, because thou didst thus judge. Gone. Revelation 16:5. Then I heard the angel in charge of the waters say, you are just in these judgments who are and who were the Holy One, because you have so judged. NIV. Do they have a problem with Jesus being God? Do they need an ecumenical Bible? Revelation 3:18. I counsel thee to buy of me gold tried in the fire, that thou mayest be rich, and white raiment, that thou mayest be clothed, and that the shame of thy nakedness do not appear, and anoint thine eyes with eye salve, so that thou mayest see. As many as I love, I rebuke and chasten, be zealous therefore, and repent. God is going to permit much turmoil on this planet. And we have to have a relationship with the only one who can save us. And we can choose to believe that he is the son of the gods, or we can choose to believe that he is the son of God. That is our choice. That the trial of your faith, being much more precious than gold that perisheth, though it be tried with fire, might be found unto praise and honor and glory at the appearing of Jesus Christ. Titus says, this is our God. We have waited for him. He will save us. Whom having not seen ye love, and whom though now you see him not, yet believing you rejoice with joy unspeakable and full of glory, receiving the end of your faith, even the salvation of your souls. Going to get tough. If you want to stand for truth and righteousness, you're going to have the whole world on your neck. We do not always consider that the sanctification we so earnestly desire and for which we pray so earnestly, I like the way these people put it, is brought about through the truth and by the providence of God in a manner we least expect. When we look for joy, behold, there is sorrow. When we expect peace, we frequently have distrust and doubt, because we find ourselves plunged into trial we cannot avoid. In these trials, we are having the answers to our prayers. In order for us to be purified, the fire of affliction must kindle upon us, and our will must be brought into conformity to the will of God. In order to be conformed to the image of our Savior, we pass through the most painful process of refining. I believe we are in the final strait. The world is forsaking Jesus left, right, and center. No matter how they do it, they may invoke his name, they may sing praises to him, but they are doing it by getting rid of his character, his law, and getting rid of his divinity, and trampling upon every precept of his word. They may view us in the wrong light, they may think us in error, that we are deceived and degrading ourselves because we follow the dictates of enlightened conscience in seeking for the truth as for hidden treasure. The psalmist says, examine me, O Lord, and prove me. The Lord in his providence bring men where he can test their moral powers and reveal their motives of actions, that they may improve what is right in themselves and put away that which is wrong. God would have his servants become acquainted with the moral machinery of their hearts. Now we need men of moral character, women of stature and morality to stand up and to say, Jesus Christ, the Savior of the world. Genesis 15:1, after these things, the word of the Lord came unto Abraham in vision, saying, fear not, Abraham, I am thy shield and thy exceeding great reward. What a promise. We have nothing to fear. Stand up. What happened when the disciples preached in the name of Jesus? They were taken captive. They were given a good beating. And they went off rejoicing, preaching in the name of Jesus.
Be strong and of good courage, says Deuteronomy. Fear not, nor be afraid of them, for the Lord

thy God, he it is that does go with thee. He will not fail thee nor forsake thee. Here's a promise. Look, but even the very hairs of your head are all numbered. Fear not, therefore, ye are of more value than many sparrows. Isaiah, for now thus says the Lord, that created thee, O Jacob, he that formed thee, O Israel, fear not, I have redeemed thee, I have called thee by thy name, thou art mine. I don't care what Zeitgeist says, I don't care what Desmond Tutu says, I don't care what all these mega theologians say. I care for what the Word of God says, and I hope you do too. And this mighty text, I quoted it just now. Looking for that blessed hope and the glorious appearing of our great God and Savior, Jesus Christ. This is grammatically a genitive, kai construction. Now, what does that mean? A genitive, kai construction is that the two aspects are linked immovably. And that makes the great God and the great Savior one and the same individual grammatically according to the Greek. You cannot separate them. And the greatest theologians who wrote these marvelous, old, powerful documents, concordances on the Greek will testify that this is a genitive kai construction. Jesus is God. You cannot remove his deity. He is the fourth man in the fire. And this battle is not only about you and me and about what we believe or how we will be saved. This battle is the final conflict of Satan himself to eradicate the Son of God from the minds of men. May God give us courage to stand for righteousness and truth. Thank you.

I'm going to start with a story. In Romania, at the revolution in 1989, in December, people got tired of communism and people got on the streets. And it's easy for people here in Canada, in America, to talk about it. But it's a different story to have been there. People got on the streets and said, we'd rather die than to live in communism anymore. We need freedom. And Ceausescu, the dictator, gave order for people to be shot. Tanks came on the streets and literally rolled over students, living students, rolled over flesh. Thousands killed. People got shot in the head. My father-in-law came home crawling between bodies. Students that were protesting in the university were thrown off the window from fourth, fifth, sixth, seventh floor on the concrete. I don't know all the details.

Because I was in one city and the revolution happened in some other cities worse than in other cities. But I did one time later, I was in Bucharest when a student, among others, was thrown out the window and I took him in my car. He hit the concrete and he almost broke. I took him and before he got to the hospital, he died in my car. Terrible. Anyway, back to the revolution. When the revolution started, people got on the streets and then the army and the police on the other side. And they started to shoot the protesters. And the protesters would just protest. And some of them had rocks or those Molotov, whatever you call them, with gas and, you know. But anyway, there was a group of young people, Adventist choir, that they were practicing once a week, preparing for the Christmas program. And as they were practicing, one of them said, "We need to do something about it." And the others, "What can we do? We are just a little group, and you talk about the whole country that is in revolution. What can we do? There is nothing we can do." And they said, "Well, we can pray. Maybe God can give us a solution." And they prayed together. When two or three prayed together, they prayed that God would tell them if they can do something to help. And they prayed and they prayed and they prayed. I don't know how long they prayed. But God inspired them to go out in the street. That's pure 100% suicide. For many reasons. Number one, you don't get in the crossfire between the protesters and the police and the army. You just don't, because you die. Number two, as long as I live there, before the fall of communism, you would never, ever, ever, ever hear anything religious in public or radio or TV. If you would go in the street and try to sing a religious song, you'd be arrested in minutes. If you try to put it on the radio, arrested in minutes. It just didn't exist. And so they said, it's suicide to go in the streets. But they said, you know, if God calls us to do it, we need to do it. I don't know if you or them, if you had the courage to actually go in the street during the shooting. They prayed and they said, we know it's crazy, but let's do it. If God calls us to do it, he died for us, let's do it. So they got on the street and they started to sing Christmas songs about Messiah that came as the hope of all humanity. And as they started to sing, instantly the protesters and the police and the army stopped. And for a few seconds, minutes, whatever, they're like, what? And they stopped shooting, stopped fighting, stopped protesting, stopped talking. Just everybody was like, I cannot believe this cannot be. Cannot happen in a communist country. This is real, you know? And then the police came right away and picked them up. Right away. And they knew, that's the end. And took them on the next building that was the shopping center on the flat roof. Tall building on the flat roof. And they knew they are going to throw us off the roof. And the police took them on the flat roof. And as they were praying in their mind, the chief of police says to the one of the officers, go to the police station and get the most powerful sound system we have with the biggest speakers. Why? Just do it. The guy goes with an SUV, police SUV, comes back. Another three, four police officers, they get the sound system on the roof of the mall, the shopping center. And he says, install them. And then he says to the choir, this can change everything. When we kill each other, you bring hope. And in this country,

for others. People who know God are the people who do what he did. It's good that we go to church. Please don't get me wrong. I'm not saying we should not go to church. It's good that we know the doctrines. It's good that we keep Sabbath. It's good that we eat healthy. It's good, it's healthy, it's good. Praise the Lord. But it's not enough. Pharisees did that. They kept Sabbath. They ate broccoli and tofu. They sang Kumbaya. They did all of the above. I'm not against tofu. You prepare good tofu with green beans and put garlic on it. I'm coming. Invite me. I'm going to eat it. I'm not against living healthy. But it doesn't save unless you are filled with God's presence. What is the benefit to have God's doctrines, to have the doctrines of God, and to miss the God of the doctrines? We must have a personal relationship with Jesus. We must understand his love. Otherwise, we would never know how to love. We just love those who love us, love our families, and that's it. We will never understand what love really means. Therefore, we have no peace. Therefore, we as a church have no success. Good people that we think we love Jesus, we need to be transformed first in order to be able to tell others about transformation. Do you hear me? It sounds tough. You don't like it, don't call me back. But the point is, what is the purpose to preach and say, you are okay, good job, unless we experience God on a personal level? Unless we go home today and we are not only listeners but doers. We go home today and say, Lord, I really need you. I want to be transformed. Jesus is coming. I can no longer play religion. I really need to experience your power in my life. Do you understand? That's what we need. People that have known God are people that have been transformed. You cannot transform yourself. Trust me, and you cannot by any means transform and change others. I tried that when we got married 37 years ago, and it didn't go good. And then I gave up changing my spouse, and I just loved her, and then it went good. You cannot change anybody. But you can invite God's presence in your life. And when he comes, you don't need to worry about growth, because he is able to save the uttermost. He changed the thief on the cross. He changed the woman at the well. He can change you. And so, talking about that, when two or three pray together, when I was in my first district, I'm not going to tell you where, in the U.S., not in Romania, that's long ago, in the U.S., in my first district, they sent me somewhere in north. It was, I remember, 33, 34, below, minus 34, cold. Now, you are in Canada, you know what that is. But if you tell people in Florida, in the U.S., they don't know what that is. But my wife had boiling water, and when she threw it out, when it hit the ground, it was already frozen. Do you know what I am talking about? Cold. So I go to church, and guess what? In a good Sabbath, Christmas program, there were 20 people in the church. I was like, oh, come on, I am preaching to 20 people, out of which four my family, so only 16. Depressing. And then it snowed, and guess how many people came to church? It's dangerous, you know. Oh, come on, I spent almost a year in Norway, and people drive on snow, they drive on ice. You know how many people came to church that Sabbath? 9. My family, 4, and another 5. All those 5, old ladies. I love elderly because they have experience. But when you see old ladies between 72 and 92, it's like, come on, is this a church? I am preaching to 5 ladies. And they may be wonderful, they may love Jesus, but it's only 5. I was so depressed, I said, I'm not going to preach today. And they said, Pastor, we are waiting. Okay. I said, can I make it short? No, do the whole sermon, Pastor. We pay the whole tithe. Okay. Brother, I was so depressed. I went home, I told my wife, I'm not sure I go back. And she says, did you pray? I said, yeah, I pray every morning and every evening.

She said, no, no, no, no, no, no, no. Did you really pray? Get two or three. Jesus was pretty clear, honey. Jesus was pretty clear. Get two or three and pray. I said, honey, that's the sermon. She says, no, no, no, no, no. You need to do what you preach. I said, well, if you want, you do it. Well, you are the pastor, honey. You remember? I said, yes, I do. So I talked to the old ladies. I said, can we meet together and pray? Oh, yeah. I said, what time? Around 7. We don't sleep too much. Let's meet at 4 a.m. I said, no. They said, okay, 5. I said, no. 6. Okay, pastor, see you tomorrow, 6 o'clock. I didn't like it. I woke up at 5, changed, 5:30, got in the car. It was freezing. I could not even keep my hands on the steering wheel. And by the time I got to church, finally the car started to warm up. But then I had to stop. And after we finished praying 1 hour, the car was cold again. And we prayed today 6 a.m., tomorrow 6 a.m., next day 6 a.m. And I said to myself, how can it help? But we kept praying. And after a month, they came to me. And they said, pastor, since we pray, our families changed. Our kids call us and they talk to us. And they never do that. Only Christmas and birthday. Our kids call us every day. How are you doing, mommy? How are you doing, grandma? Pastor, since we pray, our families call almost every day. I don't know what is wrong with them. And then we kept praying. And the church started to fill up, 50, 70, 100, 120 people attendance every Sabbath. And we didn't do evangelism. I didn't have anybody to do evangelism with. And we didn't do Bible studies. We were just praying together. And 3 months later, we had 120 in attendance every Sabbath. The conference called me, what are you doing that the church grew? I said, I don't know. I just pray. Oh, you must do something else. Nope. Do you understand what would happen if we would just get together and say, Lord, we really need help? Why don't we do that? Because we trust too much our methods and too little God. We have the theory of God, but not yet the power of God. I was talking to one of my friends, and he said, I heard what you preached, and I started to live it. I want to act, not only to listen. I said, praise the Lord, finally, somebody that is an Adventist. I said, no, I've been an Adventist. I'm a fourth generation. I said, no, you just became one. And he called me like a couple of months later, and he said, you know, it changed my life. Since I started to pray, I started to distinguish God's voice. I started to recognize when God talks to me. I said, yes. The Bible says, my sheep know my voice. Revelation says, he who has ears to hear what the Spirit says. You remember? Isaiah says, your ears would hear a voice behind you saying, this is the path. And so on and so forth. I could go on and on and on and on. These are of ages. When every voice is hushed, the quietness of our soul makes possible to hear the voice of God. He says, be still and know. You remember all those things? Why don't we do it? We even sing the song, and he walks with me, and he talks with me. Does he? He does. But do we listen? I tell people, how do you recognize God's voice? Very simple. My wife and I, you probably

But she sleeps a lot. She doesn't eat. She eats once a day. I eat 10 times a day. I could eat 20 times a day. I never gain a pound. I know it's not fair. I don't care. I mean, I do care, but there is nothing I can do about it. That's the way I am created, a fast metabolism. And so I eat, and she knows that I eat, and she knows that if I don't eat, I get dizzy. And she calls me and she says, "Honey, how are you doing? Good. How are you doing? Good. I love you. I love you too. Did you eat? No, I am busy. I have a meeting." She says, "Get a sandwich." "Okay, love you. I'm going to call you back in 1 minute. "Okay, make sure that you eat." "Okay, love you. Love you. Bye." Trut, 1 minute later, "Did you eat?" "No." "I'm going to call you back." "Okay. Get a sandwich." "Okay, love you, love you, bye." 1 minute later, "Did you eat?" "Yes." "Okay, I'm going to call you in 4 hours. Bye." 4 hours later, "Hey, did you eat?" "No." "Get a banana." "Okay, I'm going to call you back." "Okay, love you, love you." 4 hours later, "Did you eat?" "No, I am busy." "Get an apple." "Okay, bye." When I drive home, I go between mountains. I lose signal, no signal. One bar, no bars. Trut. "Hello, banana, love you." How do I know it's my wife? We talk all the time. Since we are children and then we are dating, we have been married 37 years. But we talk before. We talk every day, every 4 hours. And I know her voice, and she's consistent. I know the message because it's always the same message. I kind of learned it by memory. You follow me? God is consistent. God doesn't change. The way he worked with Abraham, the way he worked with Isaac, the way he worked with Joseph, the way he worked with Moses, that's the way he works with you. And if you spend time talking to him, you are going to learn the voice, you are going to learn the message. But if you never talk to him, sure, you don't know his voice. You need to spend time with him in order to know him. How can you know somebody that you never spend time with? You follow me? Spend time in prayer. Spend time in the Word. You will be blessed. You will grow. And so I tell people, I said, you need to make it a priority. As you don't leave home without charging your cell phone, you should not leave home without charging your spiritual life. You need to be filled with God. Otherwise, Satan is going to attack you. And so going back to that pastor, if you remember the story that I just started, he told me, "I'm not only listening, I'm doing it." I said, "You are now an Adventist. You are a Christian." He says, "I am trying to do it." And I said, he says to me, "It changed my life. I started to recognize God's voice." I said, "That's it." And then he said, "God inspires me, impresses me. And when I obey and I do it, I have a story, man. Now I have stories almost every week." I said, "Yes, that's it. Christians have a story. Don't tell me that you had a story 40 years ago. You need to have a story last week." You follow me? And I said, "Tell me the story, not 50 years ago when I got up. Tell me the story last week." He says, "I do have a story last week." Okay, tell me. And he says, he was the pastor of the academy. I'm not going to tell you the location or the name or anything. He's the pastor. He was the pastor of the academy. And he says, "It was vacation. My wife and I got in the van to go shopping, grocery shopping. And I was praying in my mind, 'Lord, I want your presence. Without you, I am nothing. Satan can attack me. I do mistakes. Please, fill me with your spirit. Grow me. Use me. Impress me.'" And he said, "God spoke in my mind. Impress me. Go to the academy." And I said, "It's nonsense, but when God talks, it's always nonsense. When it's logic, it's you. When God talks, he says, 'Build an ark.' That was not logical for Noah. Sacrifice your son. That was not logical for Abraham." You understand? "Joshua, walk around Jericho." "Hello? That's suicide." "Gideon, go toward 300 people, no weapons." You understand? And he says, "God talked. Didn't make any sense. Go to the academy." And he says to his wife, "Honey, God impressed me to go to the school." She says, "Nah, that's not God. That's your brain, because the school is in vacation. The doors are locked." He says, "No, it's not my brain. If it was my brain, it would have said, 'Go to Olive Garden, eat some good food.'" And he says, "Okay, let's go." She says, "If they talk together, if God says, let's go." They drive to the academy. There is a man in front of the gate crying. You probably heard the story through my sermons. They say, "Why are you crying?" And the man says, in short, "21 years ago, I was in this school. They caught me with drugs. They expelled me.
Then I was caught to drugs. I went to jail. Then I got out. I was caught to drugs again. I went to jail again. Then I was out.

I started to sell drugs. They called me, they put me in prison for a long time. I lost my job, I lost my family, I lost everything. And he said, in prison, I started to think. So I said, Lord, if you help me get out, I will change. And he said, I don't know how to change. I don't know what to do. And this is the single place in this school where I learned about Jesus. So I came here to ask for help, for Bible studies, for help. And he said, the school was locked. So I prayed, Lord, send somebody because I need help. Isn't that beautiful? Isn't that beautiful how God works? And he says, why are you here? And he says, well, God sent me to help you. Isn't that something? When people pray, this is what all people of faith have done. Moses was a man of prayer, wasn't he? Abraham. They talked to God. God talked to Moses. God talked to Abraham. God talked to Daniel. God talked to Joseph. God talked to Paul, to Peter. They talked to God. Why don't we? God doesn't change. Can it be that we are too focused on self and we never have time to really live religion? We just talk about religion. And it makes us feel good. Well, I go to church and I keep Sabbath. Well, it's good, but Pharisees did that. I want you to think about this. I'm going to give you a few stories as we start. George Mueller. This man was an alcoholic, if you read his book. And then he started to read, and he read, literally, Jesus' crucifixion. And he says, in his, you read his book, he says, when I understood that God died for me so I could have forgiveness, that God paid for me, that God took my sins upon himself, though he never sinned, and he gave me his perfect, godly, divine righteousness, though I don't deserve it, and he's ready to save me, and not only, but to use me. He says, I dedicated my entire life to him. I love him more than my life, and I want to serve him, and I want him to use me to tell others, because this is too good to keep quiet. So he said, Lord, how can you use me? And if you see that building in the picture, that's Ashley Down building in Bristol, England. If you read the history, even Winston Churchill said, this man saved a whole generation. That's what Churchill said. During the war, World War II, the whole city went to that building. The whole city. And he asked them, why are you coming here? Because the bombs are falling on the city. And he said, the bombs can fall on this building too? They said, no. Why not? And they said, because God's presence is in this building. Wouldn't that be nice if people would say, God's presence is in this location. God's presence in your home. God's presence. You follow me? God's presence is in this building. He fed daily 10,000 orphans. How do you feed daily 10,000? That's an army. 10,000 children. They eat like termites, you know? How do you feed them? He says, I never asked anybody for money, never did fundraising, never complained or told anybody our needs. I just prayed. Because he says, I knew that God loves these children more than I do. So I said, Lord, these are your children. You promised, you sent me to help. So now I need your help. And he says, trucks with food would come to the gates. And he says, as soon as I would pray, the food would arrive. Isn't that beautiful? Because he was willing to sacrifice self and allow God to use him. He had five friends that were non-Christians. They didn't want to hear about God. Nah, that's stupid, foolishness. Nah, you know. He prayed for them. And they asked him, oh, how much are you going to pray? Because it has no effect. And he said, until God answers. I am not about to give up. I am determined to keep praying until God answers. And he prayed 18 months, and the first one was converted. And then he says he prayed 3 more years, and the second one got converted. And then he prayed 10 years, and the third one got converted. And then nothing happened. And he prayed 36 years. And the other two, the last two, will not. They said, you can pray and die praying. We don't care. 36 years, and then he kept praying, and he was 70, and he kept praying, and he was 90, and he died at 93. And he had been praying 73 years for his last two friends.

Do you have the patience to pray 73 years for somebody? I'm not sure about me doing that, you know. 73 years, and he died. After he died, at his funeral, one was converted, and 4 months later, the last one. When Jesus comes, he's going to see the two. My prayer did work. Post-mortem, but did work. You understand? People that have a connection with God. I did tell you about Feng Shuyan, didn't I? They sold her house, and you remember? So we can jump. We get some time. We get some time. Now listen, this is impressive. This lady, Hao Yanji, she has the largest church in China. She started with a small group of people. Now, I want you to understand, here in Canada or in the US or whatever, Germany, or nobody would stop you to pray. Am I right? If you want to pray, go ahead. In China, if they get you getting together, you may get in trouble. They get persecuted. Their church is demolished. Their printing houses demolished. People get put in prison. They catch you with books. You go to prison. You are tortured. You are beaten. It's not simple. She says, when I see the cross, I cannot help but tell everybody. I cannot do it in human power. I must abide in him. Without him, I can do nothing. They said, what is the reason for your success? And she said, the Holy Spirit is the only reason. The Holy Spirit is the only reason. She says, we get together and pray for the power of the Holy Spirit. What did she do? She started to pray from 4 to 6 a.m. with a small group, about 10 people. They started to pray together, about more or less 10 people. Every morning from 4 to 6. Do you think that's easy? No, it's not easy. It implies commitment and sacrifice to wake up at like 3:30 and 4 a.m. meet. You need to love Jesus a lot more than you love sleep, you know? And so they met from 4 to 6 a.m. every morning. And after a while, they went from 10 to 20 to 100 to 1,000, eventually to 7,000. And they kept praying. And they had 7,000 members. And they kept praying. And they said, you know, what if we increase from 4 to 9, 4 a.m. to 9 a.m.? That's a lot. And they said, but some of us have jobs. And this is what she said. This is what we do. We meet and pray. And if you have to go to work, quietly leave, and somebody else comes, and somebody leaves, and continually we just don't stop praying. And there were roughly 150 people praying from 4 to 9. 150 people praying from 4 to 9. And they went to 20,000 members, and then they planted, besides that, another 380 churches in 380 new locations when there was no church. What if each church member would plant 380 churches? Can you grasp it? If each church member around the world would get together and pray, and through the power of the Holy Spirit, through the power of God, get to people that don't know Jesus. There is no limit to what God can do. We limit him, because I'm sorry to say what I say next, but I'm going to say it anyway. Either we are too comfortable, or we are too selfish. We love self so much that we have no time for others. You understand? Why don't we pray? It doesn't cost a thing. Why don't we get out of our comfort and say, Lord, we need help. We have friends, we have families, we have co-workers who don't know you. And we need to be transformed. Jesus is coming. What is the benefit if we lose salvation? So Lord, please, pour your spirit over us. We need to be transformed. We need to be revived. And please, by the way, save my neighbor. You follow me? Why don't we do that? Let me give you another example. Powerful example. Oh, by the way, what does it mean? Abide in me. Jesus says, abide in me. Abide in me. A constant receiving of his spirit. And unreserved surrender to service. If you really want to be in Christ, you need to continually, daily be baptized afresh with the Holy Spirit. And daily be happy to be used by God. Let me explain a little. John the Baptist says, I baptize you with water. But he who comes after me baptizes you with

Spirit and fire. Have you been baptized with water? Yes, no? If yes, praise the Lord. Have you been baptized with Spirit? That's what Paul said in the New Testament. Hey, what baptism have you been baptized with? Apollo. What? With water. Have you been baptized with Spirit? No. Well, you need to be baptized. Do you understand that he who comes after me baptizes you with Spirit and fire? Unless we are filled with God's presence, we never have power to change ourselves or our families or anybody else. The church will never have power. And to get the baptism of the Holy Spirit, as Jesus said, do not leave, wait and pray. We need to ask, if you who are evil give good gifts, Jesus said, how much more your Father in heaven will give the Holy Spirit to those who ask. And so, if we move on, I'm going to give you another example. Very interesting. By the way, we talk about prayer. We pray small prayers and we expect big answers. If you want big answer, you need to pray big prayer. As in business, you cannot do a small investment and expect a big return. Small prayers, small answers. Big prayers, big answers. Hans Church. This is amazing. This is unbelievable. I mean, there is a group of people in this church and they have relatives in a city 150 miles away. What city is 150 miles from here? More or less. How far is Vancouver? Huh? 300 kilometers or miles? Miles? That's a lot. Okay. So let's suppose there is a city that is big, 150 miles away from here. What's the point to pray for them? Because they are there and you are here. It's not that it's your neighbor. There is nothing you can do about it. You don't live there to visit them, to give them a bread, to pray with them. You have no connection. And they said, we have family. We have relatives. There is no Adventist. There is no Christian in that city. They know nothing about Jesus. What do we do? And they said, well, we cannot move. We live here. We have a job. We have a family. And they said, well, let's pray about it. And they got together in Hans' house. And they started to pray. And they prayed and they prayed 1 day, 2 days, 3 days, a month, 2 months. And they said, oh, nothing happens. And one of them said, well, the Bible says pray until. So let's keep praying. So they prayed and they prayed. After a few months, about, I don't know, 4 months or so, an old lady got baptized finally, but she had terminal cancer in the fourth stage, metastasis. She was dying. And they were like, this is the answer from God? I mean, God could have baptized somebody young that could do evangelism, could do Bible studies, but this lady is old and she has cancer. What's the point? She's going to die tomorrow. But one of them said, you know what? You cannot understand God's wisdom. God's plans are far from our plans. Let's trust in God and let's keep praying. They kept praying, but then they said, our sister from that city is in bed. She cannot even talk. She cannot even walk. Is our sister. We need to take care of her. So they called a neighbor. Hello? Yeah. Are you the neighbor? Yes. We need somebody to take care of her. I'm busy. We'll pay you. How much do you pay me? 20 an hour? Okay. Sounds good. What do you want me to do? We want you to go and do the shopping, cook, feed her, shower her, clean the house, take care of her. Okay. 20 an hour? Yeah. I keep track of the time. Yeah. I report to you. Yeah. By the way, you need to do something else. What? To read the Bible for her. Well, I don't believe in the Bible. You don't need to. It's a job. We pay you 20 an hour to read. Why would I do that? Because she's unable to even get up her head. She cannot read. Why would I do that? Because that's what we do. We study. No. You get paid for it. Okay. What should I read in the Bible? Well, promises to give her hope. Where are the promises? In the Bible. I don't know how to find them. Well, in Psalm. Where is Psalm? In the middle. She opened and she says, it's big. What Psalm? They say, well, for instance, Psalm 30. Where is it? Between 29 and 31. He said, okay. She found Psalm 30. You want me to read it? Yeah. Now? No, when you go to her. Okay. You pay me for it? Yes.

all, every church has a ritual before people die, like the mass. And the ritual for the Adventist people is Psalm 30. And you cannot bury her. They told me it must. I need to read Psalm 30 before you take her. Let me read and then you can take her. They pay me for it and I promise it. I must do the ritual. They said, okay, read it fast before you take her. And she starts reading Psalm 30. You, Lord, brought me up from the dead. What is gained if I am silenced? Can the one that goes down to the pit praise you? Will the dust praise you? But you woke me up and I will proclaim your faithfulness. And while she's reading Psalm 30, the dead lady gets up. And she says, I'm hungry. And the doctor, whoa! And the neighbor says, this ritual works. This ritual has power. She says, it's amazing. And she, the neighbor, takes the Bible and goes from door to door, every street. And she goes to the city. And she starts this house, this street, street by street. And she says to every neighbor, I need to read Psalm 30 to you. Why? It's going to change your life. It's going to heal you. It's going to transform you. Even if you are dead, it's going to wake you up. This has power. This is the most powerful ritual. This Bible can literally change you. This Bible has power in it. This book is a, when I read it to the dead, you heard the story. She got up. Let me read it for you. And she would read the Bible from house to house, from neighbor to neighbor. Over 200 people got baptized together with this neighbor because she would go from house to house, read the Bible and pray for them. Because a group of people met in Hans' house and prayed for a city 150 miles away. Why don't we pray? I'm not trying to be judgmental. I'm just judging you. I'm not judging you. I'm just making an appeal to you. Shouldn't we love prayer? I mean, come on. Prayer is when you talk to God. Shouldn't we love talking to God? I mean, I love talking to my wife. Shouldn't I more love talking to God? You follow me? But Satan is not afraid when we go to church. Satan is not afraid when we know the doctrines. We should know them. Satan is not afraid when we eat clean. But Satan and his whole host, you remember the quotation, trembles when we pray. Because he knows when we pray, we connect with God, with the power. And that's when he has no more power over you. And therefore, he would have us do anything but pray. I want to emphasize that when people get together as Jesus commanded, not only that God is there with his presence, but they receive the Holy Spirit. When the Holy Spirit comes, power comes. That's when things happen. For instance, Murmansk Church in Siberia. Siberia. North. When I read the story, it says above minus 54 to minus 56, it was in that time. Their church, people were there 6 months in the oil fields, and then they go south 6 months to their families. And another group of workers comes for 6 months. Their church went from 80 to 60 to 40 to 20 to 8 people, 7 men and 1 lady. The church had only 8 people. And they said, what should we do? Close the church? And they said, why don't we pray and ask God for help? The Bible says whenever 2 or 3 pray together, we pray as the disciples did in the upper room when Jesus commanded them as the single solution. The single solution. There is no other one. There is no other power. And they pray for the Holy Spirit. When the Holy Spirit came, thousands got baptized. Why don't we try it? So the Murmansk Church in Siberia got together at 6 p.m. But in the morning, they went in the oil fields, cold. In the evening, they came inside to pray. Warm, fireplace. They were tired from work. And when you get tired and you get inside after a full day of work and it's warm, guess what happens? Everybody. And they said, man, we cannot pray because we fall asleep. And one of them says, when we go fishing around 4 or 5 a.m. we go to the lake, we cut a circle in the ice. Tell me, anybody falls asleep fishing? They say, no. Why not? It's cold. Minus 55. Okay, this is the deal. Tomorrow morning, 5 a.m., we meet around

the circle in the ice where you go fishing, and we are going to pray there. In the morning, 5 a.m., they went to the lake. They cut a circle in the ice, and they said, if anybody falls asleep, this is the commitment. We all sign. You go in the ice. So you wake up. So you don't pray. You don't sleep during prayer. They met every morning around the circle in the ice. And they said, if one of us fell asleep, got in the water with ice, to know that we pray, we are committed, and we are determined, and we are not going to stop until God answers. And they prayed, and their church went from 8 to 20 to 30 to 80 to 100. And then they had no more room in the church. And they planted 5 more churches in 5 villages around them. You read the whole story. It's powerful. Prayer works. It's not Microsoft works. It's prayer works. And so, not talking about Microsoft. So I'm going to jump a little because we have no more time. I don't even know what time it is. It's the time of the end. Oh, I don't have too much time left over. I'm going to jump a little. Let's go over this. By the way, in Mongolia, there were 20,000 shamans. You know what shamans are? They are Satan worshippers. They talk with the spirits face to face. They are those gurus that talk with Satan, and then they tell people what to do. 20,000 shamans. And the group of people, a small group, started to pray for them. And 50 shamans got baptized, left Satan's worship for God's worship. Isn't that something? Isn't that powerful? It's powerful. Another example. Kenya. Beautiful people. The church grows better than many other places. The church in Brazil, the church in Kenya, the church is growing. Nevertheless, in Nairobi, in the capital, the church was not growing. Because in Nairobi, 11 million people city, the capital, all business that happens in the whole country happens in the capital. And people have 2-3 jobs, and people are so busy with job and this and that they have no time for church. So the church is growing countryside, but not growing in the capital. So a group of pastors got together, and they said, what can we do? And they said, this is what Jesus says, whenever 2 or 3. So they got together every evening, and they prayed for about 30 minutes, for 1 month, for 2 months, for 3 months. How long should we pray? They said, you know what? Ellen White says that prayer is the breath of the soul. Let me ask you, how long do you need to breathe? Oh, only 2 months. As long as you want to be alive. Stop breathing and you are very dead, trust me. Spiritually, when you stop connecting with God, you are spiritually dead. They said, the Bible says pray without ceasing. So we are going to keep praying. We are not going to make prayer an event. We are going to make prayer a lifestyle. We'll just keep praying. And we are going to ask God to grow the church in Nairobi. So they prayed 2 months, 3 months. They said, we don't care. We are not going to stop. After a few months, they got a phone call from a non-denominational pastor. And he says, I discovered today that Sabbath is not Sunday, it's Saturday. I never knew it. And then I Googled, and you are the single church that keeps Saturday. Please send me some Bible studies. I need to study it. They did. They sent him Bible studies. He got baptized. And he went to his 2 churches and talked to them. And many of his churches got baptized. But then, 6 months later, when all pastors from Nairobi, 11 million people city, all pastors from 2,000 churches, you talk about roughly 2,000 pastors, met together to share resources. This pastor, the just non-denominational pastor that just got baptized, he made 2,000 copies Bible studies. And he gave each pastor a copy. And he says, I want to share with you something that has changed my life. And he shared his story and gave them a Bible study to each. And over 100, I don't remember the number, it's close to 200, 150, 160, 190, whatever. Over 100 non-Adventist pastors got baptized. And they went to their churches. Do you want me to continue the story or you get the picture? You understand? There is no limit.
There is no limit to what God can do.

Why don't we do it? I asked a group of pastors, I'm not going to tell you in what country. I talked to them and I said, now tell me, why don't we pray? And they were moved. And some of them had tears in their eyes. And one of them got his hand up. I cannot tell you the country, the name, anything. And he said, Pastor, I'm going to be vulnerable and honest. This is why I don't pray more. I do pray. Just do my duty prayer. The reason I don't pray more is because I am afraid. I said, what? He said, I am afraid that if I pray, I have to change. And I am not ready yet. And he said, God is going to take control and I have to surrender everything. And God may do or say something that I am not comfortable with. Like he told Abraham, move. God may do that and I am not sure that I am ready to do whatever he says. Isn't that something? And I think that man was honest. That's what we all suffer of. We are afraid what God might do. Am I ready for it? Am I going to be okay? We basically are afraid to trust God. And he gave his son for you. He loves you more than you love yourself. We should trust him more than we trust self. Am I right? But we are afraid. Why? Because we don't know him. Why? Because you don't spend time with him and we don't look at the cross. Because when you look at the cross and you know him, you will trust him more than you trust self. And so, listen, folks, what he says here. A revival of true godliness is the greatest and most urgent of all other needs that we have. She has many quotations. But rarely you see so many superlatives together in one paragraph. The greatest, most urgent among all should be our first work. You understand? Basically, she wants to emphasize, this is important. To seek revival should be our first work, literally priority. Our Father is willing to give the Holy Spirit to those who ask more than we are willing to give gifts to our children. But it is our work by confession, humility. Do you remember the disciples? Do you remember the steps? Humbled themselves. Do you remember? Confessed, repented. You remember? Prayed. You remember? Look here again. If we would humble ourselves, confess, repent, and pray. You understand? Revival needs to be expected only in answer to prayer. It's not by might, nor by power, but by my spirit, says the Lord. The outpouring of the spirit in the days of the apostles was the former rain, and the results were glorious, but the latter rain will be more abundant. Remember, the disciples had no power. Jesus, we don't know how you do it because we try to deliver people of demons and they don't. We try to heal sick and how do you do it? And Jesus said, by prayer and fasting. By the way, you know what fasting means? People think that we fast so God may hear our voice. No, you fast that you may hear God's voice. You don't fast to change God, to convince God to obey you. You fast that you would be sensitive to God's voice and you would change and listen to him. We use fasting to manipulate God to give us whatever we ask. Fasting is that you are manipulated and do whatever he asks. You follow me? The disciples understood that. And the disciples prayed together. And because they prayed together and they humbled themselves and you remember all of those things. They repented and they united and they prayed together for the Holy Spirit. That's the reason they received the Holy Spirit and they received power and then they had success. Thousands, but they turned the world upside down. This is what happened. It says that they received the former rain, but the latter rain is going to be more abundant. And then it says, to us today, as to the first disciples, the promise of the Spirit belongs just as much. As they receive the Holy Spirit, we must receive the Holy Spirit. I'm going to tell you a little more in the next presentation. You'll be in shock. Exactly. But anyway, Christ has promised the gift of the Holy Spirit to his church. The promise belongs to us as much as to the first disciples.

Pentecost was introduced by the manifestation of the Spirit with power. The outpouring will come again, a manifestation of the same power in greater extent, and it will close the work. Isn't that powerful? And usher the kingdom of God. Those words of God should have been after kingdom. Ooh, we finished. Can you believe that? Praise the Lord. Hallelujah. I want to emphasize, God promised the gift of the Holy Spirit. God promised the gift of the Holy Spirit. I remember specifically, and probably you heard me telling the story, I had a friend somewhere in North, and he started to understand. And he said to me, I am praying daily that God fills me with his presence. I am praying every morning. I spend time in prayer, and I say, Lord, I don't want to step out alone. Without you, I am nothing. I need you. Like the song, I need you. You remember the song? I need you every hour. I need you. I need you. I need you. Without you, I am nothing. It's a mess in my heart, in my family, in my church. Without you, I am nothing. I need you. I need you. I need you. Or the other song, come into my heart. Come into my heart. Come in today. Come in to stay. Come into my heart, Lord. Into my heart, you know. And so he says, Pastor, I started to pray that every morning. Lord, fill me. Fill me, oh God. Fill me with your spirit. Fill me with your presence. Without you, I am nothing. Without you, I am zero. Please. Separated from you. Please. And he says, as I was praying, the more I prayed, the more I could sense God's presence with my family. The more I prayed, the more I could sense God's presence in my life. The more I prayed, the more I could see my children obeying me more than before. The more I prayed, the more God would use me. And he says, my life changed. I've been an Adventist all my life, but my life finally changed. I could sense God's working in my life. And he said, if I didn't pray one day, I was too busy. I felt that I could not survive. I felt that it's a disaster. He said, I could not make it. It's like when you miss something. And he says, I understood that I became dependent, and prayer is my breathing, is my life. And he said, I started to pray for the Holy Spirit to take over me and to use me. And he says, I started to experience God. And he says, for instance, I was driving. You probably know the story. He says, I was driving. It was snowing for 3 days. 3 days and three nights. And he says, I was driving, and instead of listening to stupid news, bad news, or listening to music, excuse me. Instead of listening, he said, I was praying, Lord, fill me today. Fill me with your spirit. Use me today. I want to hear your voice. I want to talk with you. Wherever I go to work today, help me, bless my work, that people will see, and people will see my character, and will see my compassion, and people will see Jesus in me. I want to be kind. I want to show love. And he was praying, and God spoke to me, and said, look to the right. So he looked to the right, and he says to his wife, I'm not going to say her name, honey, there is a bump in the field. She says, the whole field has bumps, honey. No, there is a bump that is not normal. It's white, it's far away. She says, the field is white because it's snowing, honey. He said, no, God told me to look right. He says, nah, it's your mind. He went to the no U-turn. He turned around on the interstate. He went back to the previous exit. He turned around and came slow, looking right. Sure enough, far in the field, he sees a bump. He stopped the car on the shoulder. He walks through the snow. When he gets there, an old man, gray hair, white robe, fallen in the snow, snowed over. And the man has a, how you call it here, around his, I don't know how to call it in English, does it? Yes. He has something around his wrist that says his name, and then he says Alzheimer's. The man left nursing home to go home and forgot how to go home. And he dropped and he was knocked over. So my friend took him in his arms, runs to the car, gets him in the car, drives fast to the closest hospital. And the doctor says, if you were 2-3 minutes late, it would have been too late. You saved his life. The doctor calls the daughter of the old man. The daughter comes, I'm so glad you didn't hit him with a car. He says, how could I hit him with a car? He was not in the road. Then how did you see him? Was he by the road? No.

was in the field, far fallen, covered with snow. Then she says, people, when they drive, they look forward. How, if he was far covered, how did you see him? He said, oh, if I tell you, you think I'm crazy. Tell me. Well, I prayed that God would use me and fill me with his spirit. And God talked to me and said, look right. God talked to you? Are you a prophet? He said, no, I am just a church member. She says, I want to join your church. He said, well, we don't eat pork. Do you eat chicken? Yeah, some of us do. Okay, I eat whatever you eat. But we don't worship Sunday. I don't care when you worship Tuesday, Ma, I don't care. I want to join your church. He says, why? Because you have God's presence. The other have only a theory of God. Because you have God's presence visible. The others have only a theory, but no power. There's nothing that we say that would convince anybody, but only God's presence in us that would work. Do you understand? When are we going to do that? If not today, then when? God is calling you to make a decision. God is appealing through the Spirit in your heart, talking to your mind, and saying, don't worry about transformation. You cannot do it, but I will do it for you. Don't worry about results. You cannot do it, but I will do it for you. Don't worry about salvation, my kingdom. You don't deserve it. You cannot do it, but I will do it for you. But you do worry about prayer, because that's how we connect. So please, God says, make a decision to spend time with me, because that's going to change everything. Make a decision. Make a decision today that you are going to make prayer a priority. And say, Lord, please wake me up tomorrow morning before I start business, before my family starts screaming, I'm hungry, before everything happens, wake me up so I can spend time with you in prayer and the word. And Lord, I give you permission to use even cold water, whatever you need, just wake me up. I give you permission because, Lord, I want you. I want you more than life. I want you more than job. I want you more than health. I want you more than blessings. I want you more than anything. I need you. Please, wake me up. Because I want to spend time. When you pray that prayer, God is actually going to wake you up. I could give you story after story to prove it. I don't know if you know the story. I don't have time. When I was in the army, I would pray every morning that God would wake me up, and he would wake me up around 4:35. So before the instruction started, I had time hidden under the blanket because it was against the law to pray or to study or to have Bible. I had quotations and Bible verses that my girlfriend, now my wife, would send me, and I would, under the blanket with a little flashlight, under the blanket, hidden, I would study and then pray and then get dressed, and then they would blow the trumpet and everybody would get up. God would wake me up every morning. Many stories. I don't have time right now. My time is up. I have only 1 minute left over. But say, Lord, wake me up tomorrow morning. I really want to spend time with you. And that's going to change your life. You don't need to understand how. You cannot understand God anyway, how God works. But you do need to be connected. Would you make that decision? I'm going to invite you to bow your heads and take 1 minute and pray privately. It's between you and God. It's nobody's business but yours. But between you and God, say, Lord, help me because I cannot. Help me. I give you permission. Please help me. And then if it happens that after a week you fail and one day you don't wake up, don't stop. Satan would want you to stop. The Bible says the righteous would fall 7 times and he would get up again. Don't stop. Get back to prayer and back on track. Because as you do that, God will keep working on you. Let's pray, and then I will have a closing prayer. 1 minute, everybody, private.

Amen. Father in heaven, thank you for the privilege of prayer and for the promise that you answer in your time, in your way, but better than we imagine to pray. Father, you know every person, you know every heart, you know every prayer, you know every mind. Please answer to them according to your grace, not to our merits, but according to your love, and in Jesus' merits, in his name. Answer and help us, each one of us, to get closer and closer to you every day, to know you, to be filled with your presence, to be transformed, and to become a blessing to others around us, and to be ready for Jesus' soon coming. Complete our prayer, because you know exactly what we need. We pray in Jesus' name, and we know that you love us, and we thank you in faith for answering. We love you. Amen.

Good evening, everybody. Let's bow our heads for a word of prayer. Dear Heavenly Father, thank you so much for this wonderful day that you've given to us today. Thank you for each and every person that has come out here tonight. And Lord, I just ask that you speak your words through me tonight and allow every person in this room to open their hearts and open their eyes to your still small voice that is calling. And Lord, I just thank you so much for this opportunity. I love you. Amen. If we look at Genesis 3, 1 through 5, this is the story of the Garden of Eden, okay? In the Garden of Eden, when Eve was talking to the serpent, this is where this is taking place. Now, the serpent was more subtle than any beast of the field which the Lord God had made. And he said unto the woman, yea, hath God said, ye shall not eat of every tree of the garden. And the woman said unto the serpent, well, we may eat of every fruit of the trees of the garden. But the fruit that is of the tree which is in the midst of the garden, God had said, ye shall not eat of it. Neither shall ye touch it, lest ye die. And the serpent said unto the woman, ye shall not surely die. For God doth know that in the day that ye eat thereof, that your eyes will be opened,

or Satan, as he was called, has opened up the doors to every system of false religion that is out there in these two sentences. You see, the first one is that ye shall not surely die. That's the basis of spiritualism, the immortal soul, that you will last forever, you will not surely die. And like here in the movie Ghost, it's dealing with these types of spiritualistic ideas, the immortal soul. Then your eyes shall be opened, the basis of Eastern religion, that you will have knowledge and gain more and more of this enlightenment, which will bring you to higher and higher levels of existence. You have that you shall be like gods, the New Age, that you actually have God inside of you, that you are somehow equal to God. Like in the movies here, these people are worshipped as gods. They have this mentality that they are God. You can see that in the music industry. In fact, a lot of the people, Jay-Z, I don't know if you've ever heard of him, Jay, he has a song called Hova, H to the Izzo, V to the Izze, and his name is Jay. He's saying that he is Jehovah. And people that are signed underneath them, they have God complexes. Knowing good and evil. The mixture of good and evil is the basis of paganism. That if there needs to be an equal balance between good and evil. You see that? But what was the main thing that Satan was trying to get Eve to do? To basically question God. That is the basis of Greek philosophy. The beginning of wisdom is found in doubting, and by doubting, you come to the question, quoted by Aristotle. So question everything. We are here today, brothers and sisters, because we took that question. To question everything. And isn't that kind of what the struggle and the fight is over? God says, listen, I've got 10 things for you guys to do. And yet we still question Him constantly. And in fact, here, the basis of wisdom is not to question. The basis of wisdom is to fear the Lord. That is the beginning of knowledge. For fools despise wisdom and instruction. Solomon wrote this in Proverbs 1:7. But this word here in the center, knowing, is the word I want to focus on tonight. A mystical esoteric knowledge known as Gnosticism. Gnosticism sprung out of the second century, and it was a group of Christians who broke away from the church, and they started to teach things that were known as inverted hermeneutics. They took the Bible stories and they started to flip all the characters upside down. They took the stories of God and they said, well, actually, God's not a good God. God's kind of the evil God. And all of a sudden, they take the Satan character and they say, Satan's not such a bad guy. He's not evil. He's actually a good guy. This is actually what Gnostics believe. Gnostics believe there's a transcendent, unknowing being called the true Father, i.e. kind of like God, God the Father, or a living Father. And He created the God Sophia. This God, Sophia, was separated from the true Father because it was forbidden to know Him. And she became angry and had a type of an abortion, and she created a God called Yalbadoth. Now, Yalbadoth is Yahweh. This is who the Jewish writings write about, the God that we all believe is this God in the Bible. And the Gnostics teach that He was the one that was cast out of the cosmos and confined to the physical universe in which He created. Now, who created the universe? Christ. Was Christ the one that was cast out of heaven? No. So you start to see how it's inverted. The hermeneutics are flipping things upside down. They believe that He is a twisted and cruel God and that He created the material world to be evil. Sophia was the one that channeled the serpent to give the human race knowledge. Hence the word gnosis is where they get that. The word Gnostic comes from the word gnosis. Saying that you have divinity in you. And if you can just get to a place of high enough knowledge, you will realize that you are gods. So, Gnosticism is actually saying that this God Sophia that possessed the snake in the Garden of Eden, which was Lucifer,

0: is actually the good guy, because they wanted to teach us that it was God that was the evil God, and he's the one that confined us into this world. Now, has anybody heard of the Gospels of Judas? Anybody? Yes, this was a very popular thing that kind of sprung up the last couple of years. They found all these writings of the Gospel of Judas, and you start to hear now that, you know what? Judas actually wasn't really the bad guy. Christ was the one that was in cahoots with Judas. And he actually told Judas, hey, betray me. So you start to see the inverted hermeneutics of Gnosticism. This the Gospel of Judas is stemming from Gnostics. There's also the Gospels of Thomas that were written.
1: Questions the way Jesus died and what's been considered gospel for nearly 2,000 years. Was Judas Iscariot, one of the 12 disciples with Jesus in his final days, really a traitor, or was he the favorite disciple given a secret as part of a divine plan?
2: The Gospel of Judas is a real surprise. It pictures Judas not as the worst villain in the history of the world, as he's always been thought of in Christian tradition, but as the one disciple whom Jesus entrusts with secret understanding.
0: Basically, she's saying that, look, Judas was a good guy, not like we all believe that he was.
3: Some of the early Christians are now called Gnostics, or the people who know.
4: The Gnostics were mystics. That is to say, they were people that felt they could have some kind of direct access to God. The word Gnostic comes from the Greek word gnosis, which means knowledge. But this kind of knowledge is not everyday knowledge. It is not book learning. It is insight. It is intuition. It is that ability to know something about yourself, to know that you have a spark of the divine inside of you, and to recognize the God that you profess to be, the God that is outside, is the same as that spark of the divine that is within you.
0: Isn't that the same thing that we were being told in the Garden of Eden? That you are the gods. You have these gods inside of you. And these were teachings that were taught way back, right after Christ's whole mission in the second century. These kind of philosophies have started to pop up. And let me tell you, they have not gone away.
3: The Gnostics also preached that the body was a prison for the divine spirit within. To them, Jesus' death was a good thing. In fact, that's one reason experts think the Gospel of Judas was written by Gnostics.
5: Well, the Gospel of Judas turns Judas's act of betrayal into an act of obedience. The sacrifice of Jesus's body of flesh, in fact, becomes saving. And so for that reason, Judas emerges as the champion, and he ends up being envied and even cursed and resented by the other disciples.
3: Judas wasn't the only Bible character the Gnostics saw differently.
4: The Gnostics were convinced that the serpent in the Garden of Eden was a good figure. In fact, the Gnostics turned the story of the Garden of Eden upside down, because the serpent was a rather engaging character. After all, the serpent said to Eve, "Take some of the fruit from the tree of the knowledge of good and evil." And to Gnostics, that sounded like a wonderful invitation. Wouldn't you like to have a bite of an apple of knowledge and have all the juice of knowledge in your being?
0: We believe that the world that was created around us is actually here to control us. And that if we can just get this knowledge, we will find our way back out to freedom and to eventually become the free enough person that you all will become gods. How many people out here have seen the movie The Matrix or even know what it is? Wow, a lot of people out there, because this is a perfect example of Gnosticism.
6: I went to the Warner Brothers lot in Burbank to meet Andy and Larry Wachowski, the writers and directors of a film entitled The Matrix. I was excited to speak with them. They had written something that I had never seen, but in a way, something that I'd always hoped for, you know, as an actor, as a fan of science fiction. The script that they wrote synthesized

0: to me, I don't know, it had Gibson. I'm going to be a little inside baseball here, as they say. But, it had Gibson, it had Verne, it had Kay Dick, Frank Miller, Anime, Kurosawa, Peckinpah. It was Nietzsche. It was Buddha. It was Christ. It was mythology, philosophy, technology, and truth. What truth?
1: So even here he's admitting it's Philip K. Dick. Philip K. Dick was very much so into Gnosticism. It's Nietzsche. It's all these other philosophies mixed together. It's Christ. It's Buddha. Let me ask you a question. Here he's saying it's truth. Can you mix a ton of air with truth? And what happens to the truth? So they're putting this idea into everybody's head that the Matrix is truth. And did you know that the Matrix is the number one most analyzed and watched movie by Christians on the face of the planet? This was a highly, highly, highly talked about movie from the pulpit. I've heard sermons preached where we should be like Neo and this and that and all fighting for freedom. But I want to show you something, how they take this story of heaven and earth and God and Satan, and they flip it upside down on its back. And then they start to take the character that they are portraying as their God, but it's actually the Antichrist. Larry and Andy Wachowski, these are the two guys that actually wrote it. Larry here now thinks he's a girl. He's actually, I think, changed himself into a woman. I don't know if that, take that for whatever it's worth. It's interesting. But here's what they said. When asked how they came up with the idea for the Matrix, they replied, designer drugs. Well, if anybody out there has experimented or knows much about drugs, you are opening yourself up to a world beyond what we can even understand. What I want to point out here is here they're saying he has two lives. He has two different names. What is his name?
2: As you can see, we've had our eye on you for some time now, Mr. Anderson. It seems that you've been living two lives. In one life, you're Thomas A. Anderson, program writer for a respectable software company. The other life is lived in computers, where you go by the hacker alias Neo and are guilty of virtually every computer crime we have a law for.
1: Thomas Anderson, his computer hacker name is Neo. These names, Ander comes from the Greek word andros, and it means man, and Neo is Greek for new. So here we have the new son of man. You see that? They pick these names to actually really have these double meanings, and they're now starting to say, here, this person is like Christ. For who is the Son of Man? Jesus Christ. For the Son of Man is come to seek and save that which is lost. Luke 19:10. So when asked how did they chose the names for the characters, they replied, they were all chosen very carefully, and all of them have multiple meanings.
3: Hallelujah. You're my savior, man. My own personal Jesus Christ.
1: Here they're alluding to, you're my savior, man. You're my own personal Jesus Christ.
4: So, can I ask you something? Did he tell you why he did it? Why you're here? What a mind job. So you're here to save the world.
1: They're just putting these kind of slight thoughts into your head that he is equal to Jesus Christ.
5: This is my...
1: Now this scene here...
5: Nebuchadnezzar.
1: ...is where he comes into the ship for the first time.
5: This is the main deck. This is the core.
1: The camera pans on this plaque here that says the Nebuchadnezzar. Now, who was Nebuchadnezzar? The king of Babylon. So this ought to make everybody's lights go cling on right here. Notice at the top it says

0: what? Mark, number, Mark 3, number 11. Does anybody know what Mark 3, number 11 says in their Bibles? Here's what it says. And in the unclean spirits, when they saw him, fell down and cried, "Thou art the Son of God." Even in the end of the movies, in the end of the series, he even has a scene where he dies like Jesus Christ. But let me show you which Jesus Christ is this.
1: Did you sleep? You will tonight. I guarantee it. I'm Tank. I'll be your operator.
2: You don't have any holes?
1: Nope. Me and my brother Dozer were both 100% pure, old-fashioned, homegrown human, born free right here, in the real world. Genuine child of Zion.
2: Zion?
1: If the war was over tomorrow, Zion's where the party would be.
2: It's a city.
1: The last human city. The only place we have left.
2: Where is it?
1: Deep underground, near the Earth's core where it's still warm.
0: So here's Zion. Where is Zion? Zion is heaven, right? Is Zion in the center of the Earth near the Earth's core where it's still warm? Who here wants to stay here and go to that Zion? John 8:23. And he said unto them, "Ye are from beneath, for I am from above. Ye are of this world, but I am not of this world." You can start to tell these philosophies when in these movies they fight for freedom constantly. And where, what are they fighting for? They're fighting for this place, the glorification of Earth. This is our Earth. This is our dirt. Brothers and sisters, I don't want to be here. I hope this thing ends soon. I am just a stranger on this planet now. This is their Zion. Does this look like heaven to anybody? This is the center of Earth, where they said the last human city will just party. Looks a little bit more like the hot place to me. When asked which Matrix scenes were they most happy with, which was your favorite? And here's what Larry Wachowski answered. If you're talking about the pill scene, that was our favorite too. Oh yeah, here's another shot of him as a girl. Just thought that was kind of funny.
3: Do you believe in fate, Neo?
2: No.
3: Why not?
2: Because I don't like the idea that I'm not in control of my life.
3: I know exactly what you mean.
0: Pause. Who doesn't like anyone else to control them?
2: The Matrix.
3: It is the world that has been pulled over your eyes to blind you from the truth.
2: What truth?
3: That you are a slave, Neo. Like everyone else, you were born into bondage, born into a prison that you cannot smell or taste or touch. A prison for your mind. This is your last chance. After this, there is no turning back. You take the blue pill, the story ends. You wake up in your bed and believe whatever you want to believe. You take the red pill, you stay in Wonderland, and I show you how deep the rabbit hole goes. Remember, all I'm offering is the truth, nothing more.
0: Anybody see any similarities to the very first story that I told you? In Genesis.

0: out, you start to see which Jesus Christ is he really claiming to be.
1: I know that you're afraid. You're afraid of us. You're afraid of change. I don't know the future. I didn't come here to tell you how this is going to end. I came here to tell you how it's going to begin. I'm going to hang up this phone, and then I'm going to show these people what you don't want them to see. I'm going to show them a world without you. A world without rules and controls, without borders or boundaries. A world where anything is possible. Where we go from there is a choice I leave to you.
0: So this is in the very end of the movie here, when he's basically telling the Matrix, I am now going to show them a world where there is no rules, there is no boundaries, where anything is possible. And I'm going to show them a world without you. And what does he do? He walks out of the booth, and he steps up into the sky, and he ascends into the sky, just like Jesus Christ ascended after his resurrection. And if you remember, right before this, he was shot, killed, and resurrected. So, who is claiming to be God? And who wants to show us a world with no rules, with no laws, and no boundaries? And this is the protagonist of the story. So what they do is every single person that has no idea what they're doing, and you were to ask who's the good guy and who's the bad guy in this movie, they would all be like, oh, we want Neo to win. So they trick you into psychologically wanting that character to win, and therefore they're playing with your allegiance. In fact, the three guys that they're fighting against, they're called agents, right? And they all dress alike, and they all speak each other's words.
2: Never send a human to do a machine's job.
3: If indeed the insiders fail, they'll sever the connection as soon as possible, unless...
4: They're dead, in either case.
2: We have no choice but to continue as planned. Deploy the Sentinels.
0: Three of them? Interesting. Who are they fighting against? The Godhead? And the Matrix, this controlled environment, they take it, they flip it upside down. Joshua 22:5 says, but take diligent heed to do the commandments and the law, which Moses, the servant of the Lord, charged you. To love the Lord your God, and to walk in all his ways, and to keep his commandments, and to cleave unto him, and to serve him with all your heart and with all your soul. The law is constantly under attack. Just like what we talked about with Superman the other day, for those of you that were here. Superman fighting against Lex Luthor. Lex is Latin for law. They are fighting against this law. The mentality that we have, the postmodernism mentality of, hey, whatever's right for you is right for you. Do whatever you want to do. Do whatever makes you feel good. Don't do what God told you to do. He gave us very specific things to do. When asked if they, the Wachowski brothers, were aware of the Gnostic theme of the Matrix, this is what they replied. Do you consider that to be a good thing? I would. They weren't even denying it, that it was chock full of Gnostic themes. The Truman Show, also another highly, highly Gnostic film.
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8: Truman! It's television! Yes!
5: Despite some close calls, every aspect of his life has been carefully scripted and meticulously crafted. But the one thing no one could predict was who Truman Burbank would grow up to be.
9: Good morning!
10: Morning!
9: Oh, and in case I don't see you, good afternoon, good evening, and good night.
0: There is an environment that was created, that there is a person that is actually controlling the sun, every aspect of this person's life, okay? And Truman is this main star.

0: are that everybody else is watching. Let me bring that a little closer to home. We live on a planet that God created, that we are the ones that are justifying God's name, and the rest of the planets around the universe are all watching what's going on here, because what goes on here is what's justifying God's name. God is vindicating His name through the characteristics of His people, His church, and through sending Jesus Christ, who lived as us and lived and walked amongst us and lived a perfect life, told the rest of the world out there, hey, God's way really is right. So here's a movie that's very similar experiences on a much smaller global level in our world. So here's the players. The actual guy that created the show, his name is Christoph, or maybe Christoph. And guess what his partner's name is? Moses. Interesting. Truman is actually a play on words. True man. So Truman is representing the human race. His wife is the woman that the Creator gave him, the Eve character. The woman that actually informs Truman that, hey, you're living in a fake environment, you're living in a controlled world, is Silva, the informant. Sylvia. This is the member back in Gnosticism, Sophia, the woman that was created, that possessed the snake and gave them knowledge. So here they've got all the characters. Oh yeah, and his father. His father was the guy who loves him, right? Loves him so much that they actually kicked him off the show. And he comes back onto the show to try to tell Truman that he loves him. And what does he come back as? He comes back as a homeless person, a bum. Did you know that our father came here as a person without a pillow to put his head? And here they've got all the characters of this story. So let me show you how this plays out.
1: Morning, Truman.
2: Morning, Spencer.
3: Hey, Pluto.
2: Oh, no.
1: Oh, get down.
4: He won't hurt you.
3: Get down.
2: Yeah, I know. It's just me.
1: Come on, Pluto.

0: What does that say on the light? This is why you have to pay attention to everything that's put in a movie. Every single thing that is in that frame is put there for a reason. Does anybody know what Sirius is? Sirius, ninth Canis. Sirius is the brightest star in this ninth Canis Major. It was worshipped by the Egyptians. It was worshipped. In fact, if you look at most ancient civilizations, they had some form of worship of Sirius. And in the occult world, Sirius is worshipped as Lucifer. So I find it really, really, really fascinating that here in this story, the way that he finds out that he's living in a controlled environment is from a falling star from the sky that is worshipped as Lucifer. So, moving along. Oh yeah, Sirius was also known as the Dog Star. In fact, you know the Sirius company, the radio, satellite radio? It actually has a picture of a dog with a star in his eye. That's where it comes from. And here's the part where Sylvia is actually going to let him know that, you know, it's all fake, it's all for you. And this is just reconfirming the story of the serpent in the Garden of Eden.
1: Truman.
2: What do they want?
1: Listen to me. Everybody knows everything you do. They're pretending, Truman. Do you understand? Everybody's pretending.
2: Lauren, I don't know.
1: No. My name's not Lauren. It's Sylvia. My name's Sylvia.
2: Sylvia?
1: Yeah.
2: Lauren, sweetheart.

0: Not again.
1: Hey, wait a minute. Who are you?
0: I'm her father.
1: What?
2: I've never even seen you before.
1: We're doing it.
0: Please, honey.
3: He's lying.
0: Honey, please.
3: Truman, please.
0: No,
3: don't listen
0: no.
3: to him. Everything I've told you is the truth.
0: Please.
3: It's fake. It's all for you.
1: I don't understand.
3: And the sky and the sea, everything. It's a set.
1: I don't
3: it's a show.
1: Please.
3: Everybody's
0: You'll be
3: watching
0: all right.
3: you. Please, don't
0: please,
3: listen
0: Lauren.
3: To him. He's going to lie to you. Watch
1: what's
3: him
1: going
3: right
1: on?
3: Now.
1: I really would like to know what's going on.
0: She has episodes.
1: What?
3: Oh, no.
0: We tried everything. Hypnotism, everything.
3: No, don't listen to him, Truman.
0: Don't worry. Don't
3: Truman.
0: Worry. You're not the first. You're not the first.
3: Truman.
0: She brings all her boyfriends down here.
3: What's he saying? Truman, he's lying. Get out of here. Come on, buddy.
0: Don't worry. We're going
1: I'll
0: to Fiji.
1: See you in school.
0: Fiji. We're moving to Fiji.
3: No
1: Fiji.
4: See the similarities? She even says, no, no, no, that's not my name. Always known to have many different names. They're all pretending. It's all fake. Totally confusing him. Telling him, get out of here. You don't want to be in this sea haven, this paradise that was created for you. So this next scene that I'm going to show you is him actually getting in the boat and wanting to leave. And listen to the way that they are portraying the creator, Christoph. And think about what I told you about Gnosticism, how they all teach that God is actually an evil creator God, and he's just this mean guy. Think about it. That's exactly what Lucifer told Eve in the Garden of Eden and everybody else that he made fall. God is too... he's just too hard. Why don't we go to a place that we can do whatever we want? So pay attention to the way that they portray Christoph.
5: How do we stop him? Okay, we're going to be accessing the weather program. Now, so hold on to your hats.
6: There's no rescue boat. He won't know what to do.
7: He'll turn back. He'll be too afraid.
5: There she blows.
7: Give me some lightning. Again. Hit him again. The whole world is watching. We can't let him die in front of a live audience.
8: He was born in front of a live audience.
9: You can do it! Hold on! Is that the best you can do? You're gonna have to kill me!
10: What you would do when the drunk can set out?
7: On behalf of the studio, I demand that you cease transmission.
8: Keep running. Increase the wind.
7: Increase the wind! I am telling you for the last
5: How close is he?
11: Very close.
7: Capsize him. Tip him over.
3: God, he's tied himself to the boat.
7: Shut up!
12: He's gonna drown. He doesn't even care.
7: Do it.

So you see how they portray God as this insensitive, doesn't care about your well-being. He's just up there controlling the environment. Hit him again with some lightning. Now, here's where I'm going to show you something else. In the background, where they put things, you know, they use a lot of biblical numbers in stories. If you guys ever see a movie and there's just some random number, pull out your Bible and try to find something that pertains to that number. And let me show you exactly in this next scene when he's pulling up the sailboat. Look at the number on the top of the sailboat.

So if you go to Psalms 139, it says, "Oh Lord,

Thou hast searched me and known me. Thou knowest my down sitting and my uprising. Thou understandest my thought from afar off. Thou compassest my path when I'm lying down, and thou art acquainted with all my ways. For there is not a word in my tongue, but lo, O Lord, that thou knowest it altogether. And the whole entire psalm is talking about how God is above, and he knows everything that we do. And here in this scene, this person, Christoph, knows everything that he does, everything that he says, everything that he's going to do. In the very end of the movie, he continues to go on to get away from this environment, this control that he is, and watch as he comes to the end of the environment, the conversation and the dialogue between him and Christoph.

0: What does it look like he's doing? And you know, in the occult world, there's always a ladder to get to a higher state of knowledge. And here he's going to climb the ladder to leave his existence in God's created world.
1: I want to talk to him.

0: Truman. You can speak. I can hear you.
1: Who are you?
0: I am the creator of a television show that gives hope and joy and inspiration to millions.
1: Then who am I?
0: You're the star.
1: Was nothing real?
0: You were real. That's what made you so good to watch. Listen to me, Truman. There's no more truth out there than there is in the world I created for you. Same lies. The same deceit.
2: Same lies, same deceit that's out there is the same lies and the same deceit that's in here. I don't think there's lies and deceits in God's world.
0: I've been watching you your whole life. I was watching when you were born. I was watching when you took your first step. I watched you on your first day of school. The episode when you lost your first tooth. You can't leave, Truman.
3: Please, God.
0: You belong here. With me. Talk to me. Say something.
4: Say something. You're on television. You're live to the whole.

0: In case I don't see you. Good afternoon, good evening, and good night. Yeah.
1: Where is he gonna step into?

0: And the rest of the universe that's watching him is so excited that he left God. Backwards. Backwards. Do you know that there is a whole world out there of people that are sitting here watching us, cannot wait for us to get home, that we can be with them? Not that we're going to leave God's world. This is 100% inverted hermeneutics, and it's just slamming God. There was a writer that wrote a movie called The Island of Dr. Moreau. His name is Richard Stanley, and he says, I guess one could see the whole mass media as it stands today as some sort of extension of Gnostic faith. Maybe cinema itself is acting as some kind of hand in the apocalypse. Interesting, somebody that is involved in the industry would say, yeah, maybe it is, has a part in this whole end time thing. Pleasantville is another movie that is hugely Gnostic and celebrating humanism and flipping things upside down and on its back.
1: There's a place where life is simple. People are perfect. And everything is black and white.
2: Honey, I'm home.
1: It's a place that's as far from reality as we can imagine.
3: How about some marshmallow rice squares?
4: Those are swell.
1: But maybe it's a lot closer.
5: Let me see that.
1: Than we think.
5: What happened?
6: I'm not sure.
5: Oh, look at me. I'm pasty.
4: Morning, kids. Better get a move on or you'll be late for school.
3: I put blueberries in them just the way you like.
6: We're in Pleasantville?
5: No!
6: We're supposed to be in school.
5: We're supposed to be in color?
6: What's all the commotion?
5: Who's that?
4: She's a fine young woman. She would never do anything for us to be concerned about.
1: From the creator of Big and Dave.
6: What are you doing to these people? You can't do this to them. You're messing with their whole universe.
5: Maybe it needs to be messed with, David.
1: Comes a story about the loss of innocence.
6: I brought you something from the library.
7: Gee whiz.
1: And the power of change.
4: What's outside of Pleasantville?
6: There's some places where the road keeps going. You shouldn't cover that up.
5: What is that?
4: What's going on? Honey, I'm home.
1: New Line Cinema presents.
5: Look at my face.
4: It'll go away.
6: I don't want it to go away.
8: Something is happening to our town.
1: Jeff Daniels, William H. Macy, Joan Allen, Reese Witherspoon, and Tobey Maguire.
4: So what's going to happen now?
5: I don't know.
1: Pleasantville.
9: What are we going to do, Bob?
8: Well, we're safe for now. Thank goodness we're in a bowling alley.
0: So once again, a perfect environment. And here, in this perfect environment, somebody comes into the perfect environment and starts to taint things a little bit. And notice, it's kind of black and white, and it's kind of boring. Have you ever asked somebody who doesn't even believe in God, would you like to go to heaven? Have you ever asked that question to somebody that just doesn't believe in God? Ask it. Here's a piece of homework for you. Go home and find somebody who absolutely does not believe in God, and watch this response. Why would I want to go to heaven? That would be boring to do the same thing over and over and over again for an eternity. And you know where we get this idea that heaven is boring, black and white? Hey, maybe introducing a little bit

0: medicine and color into the world would be much more exciting. So, in this movie, remember that scene where she was up there on the thing and she said, oh, you know, like, we could make out, or well, that was their word for make out, I'm assuming, or maybe even more than that. And here, he had never even seen that before. And so she takes him and makes out with him, and all of a sudden, when he is driving home, this is the first time that he's actually sinned or done something out of the ordinary. And he starts to see a little bit of color in the world. More and more people are starting to turn colors because they're doing these out-of-wedlock things. And
1: go to a library? What's next? You're right. Somebody ought to do something about that.
0: In fact, now, here these two characters are going to go up to this place, and here is their experience.
2: The sounds of Pleasantville. Here's a new one for all you kids out at Lover's Lane.

0: You know, doesn't Satan always make sin look good? I often wonder, what did that fruit look like on that tree? Was it just this just beaming, amazing things? Because if it didn't look as good as the tree of life, why would she ever have walked by it? Satan has this incredible ability to put goggles over our eyes, to make us think that the grass is greener on the other side. If we just had this, we would be happy. If we just had that. But I always like to equate it to the health thing. Everybody likes pizza and ice cream, right? Go eat a bunch of pizza and ice cream your whole life and see how it makes you feel. Go eat a bunch of fruits and vegetables and see how it makes you feel. Sin is always going to look good, taste good right off the bat. But down the road, the effects get worse and worse.
1: Do you want some berries?
2: Huh?
1: Some berries. I picked them myself.
2: Really?
1: Mm-hmm. Yeah, there's lots of stuff.
2: Like what?
1: Here, I'll show you.

0: I think I've seen this scene before.
1: Wow. Whoa. There's the red apple coming in.
2: What is that? What's going on?
3: It's rain.
2: Real rain?
3: Yeah. You don't have rain either? Oh, of course you don't. Hey, it's okay. Here, come on.

0: rain. It's just a little rain. And then what happens? Symbolism in the movies is what drives them. So when you start to see these kind of things and these ideas that are starting to be pushed out there, what is that doing to what we believe? It's just a little sin. We can handle this, right? Come on, we've made it this far. We can figure out some way to make this whole thing work.
1: I didn't do anything wrong.
2: Oh, no? Let me show you something.
3: Go on, try it.
1: Boom! Right there! What do you call that, huh?
2: You know, you don't deserve this place. You don't deserve to live in this paradise. Where's the remote control I gave you?
1: Why?
2: Because you're coming home, you little twerp, and I'm going to put this place back the way it was.
0: Once again, how are they portraying God? As this angry, cynical person, and that he's just there to control you and this and that. These are thoughts and things that they constantly are throwing at us. The mother here, she actually left her husband, and she cheated on her husband with the guy that owns the soda shop. That's how she turned color. So every time somebody actually sins in the movie, they start to turn color, okay? So the guy that owns the soda shop, what he does is he paints a mural on the side of his soda shop of her completely naked. And nobody's ever seen a naked picture before. So all of a sudden, these boys see her walking down the street, and now they want to harass her, and you'll see.
4: Hey, where are you going in such a hurry?
5: No, that's not real friendly.
6: Hey, let's see if she looks like a picture.
7: She's real pretty.
6: Yeah, you want to be friendly, don't you?
4: Yeah, come on. Why don't you show us what's under that nice blue dress?
6: Yeah, come on.
4: Where are you going? Where are you going? There's nowhere to go over there.
6: You know, that is a lovely shade of blue. Don't you think that's a lovely shade of blue?

0: here! Go on, go! Get out of here!
1: Are you okay? What?

0: I'm so happy you sin. Just kills me. And I saw this movie when it actually first came out, and of course I didn't see any of this, and it wasn't until I came back into the church and started reading my Bible that I started opening my eyes, going, what are these people trying to tell me? So here we start to see that because of the violence is why he changed color. And I find it interesting that it wasn't because he ate the apple. Once again, maybe eating the apple would resonate with Christians too much if he changed color. But maybe if they just waited a little bit, maybe you wouldn't catch it. So the next scene that I'm going to show you is when they're actually in a town meeting, because all these people are now starting to change color, and now the town's in an upheaval, and like, what do we do now? We have all this mixture of people that are colorful and people that are not. So they're holding a town meeting, a judgment meeting. What to do with the town or the race of people that are now colorful.
1: I mean, I know you want it to stay pleasant around here, but there are so many things that are so much better, like silly or sexy or dangerous or brief.
0: Silly, sexy, dangerous, grief. That's better than pleasant.
1: Doesn't she look pretty like that? Doesn't she look just as beautiful as the first time you met her? Do you really want her back the way she was?

0: Doesn't she look wonderful? Now, don't you wish you could tell her that?
1: You're out of order.
0: Why am I out of order?
1: Because I'm not going to let you turn this courtroom into a circus.
0: Well, I don't think it's a circus, and I don't think they do either.
1: This behavior must stop at once.
0: But see, that's just the point. It can't stop at once because it's in you, and you can't stop something that's inside you.
1: It is not inside me.
0: Oh, sure it is.
1: No, it is not.
0: What do you want to do to me right now? Come on. Everyone is turning colors. No one is getting their dinner. Hell, you could have a flood any minute. Pretty soon, the women could be going off to work while the men stayed at home and cooked.
1: That is not going to happen.
0: But it could happen.
1: No!

What if Satan would have got loose, would have gotten Christ to fall when he tempted him? What would he have done? He would have pulled out a mirror and he said, "You're just like me. You're colorful just like me." And here, the judge, the God character, judge, he's judging everybody, and he's sitting there saying, "You're just like us. You're just like us. You have it inside of you and you can't stop this." And that's the same thing that Satan is trying to tell everybody, that it's inside of you. This is something that you cannot stop, God. And that's why we're still here.

0: Look at this.
1: And here it's like they get you going, they get the music, and they're like, yeah, you know, this is what it should be like. Once again, flipping the story of the Garden of Eden upside down. There was a movie that came out not too long ago called 300. And this movie was extremely popular with the youth age. And everybody was like, oh, this movie's so awesome because it's a real story. It's about real, like, events where these 300 Spartan people actually fought off these thousands of Persian armies and everything. And you know, it was this horrible, gory movie. Once again, I want to show you how they take the story of heaven and hell, God and Satan, and they flip it upside down. And they take the lead character, the character of the Spartans, and they actually, as the protagonist, I want to show you how he is the Luciferian character, and they make him the hero. Leonidas and Artaxerxes. Actually, you know Artaxerxes is in the Bible. You know that? He was a good guy. Artaxerxes was hugely responsible for actually rebuilding Jerusalem and rebuilding the temple. So I find it kind of interesting that they picked this Artaxerxes, and there's many different Artaxerxes, and there's many different Cyruses who he was the son of. And tonight we dine in hell, says Leonidas, and a god king must die. Do you know that God was called the King of Kings, Lord of Lords? And did you know that in this movie, this King Artaxerxes was called the King of Kings, Lord of Lords, Hosts of Hosts? They portray Artaxerxes as this really, really rich king who ordained himself with gold and everything. And all Artaxerxes wants from Leonidas is for Leonidas to bow down and worship him.

0: Let us reason together.
1: Have you heard that before? Isaiah 1:18. Come now, and let us reason together, saith the Lord.
2: You have many slaves, Xerxes. A few warriors. It won't be long before they fear my spears more than your whips.
0: It's not the lash they fear. It is my divine power. That I'm a generous God. I can make you rich beyond all measure. I will make a warlord of all Greece. You will carry my battle standard to the heart of Europa. Your Athenian rivals will kneel at your feet. If you will but kneel at mine.
2: You are generous, as you are divine, King of Kings. Such an offer only a madman would refuse. But the idea of kneeling, it's, you see, slaughtering all those men of yours has left a nasty cramp in my leg, so kneeling will be hard for me.
1: So here is somebody who doesn't want to bow down and worship him. Here is them fighting together. I find it really interesting that the people that are fighting on Artaxerxes' sides are called the immortals. Well, who do we know that fight with God that are known as immortals? People that live forever, angels. And so here they're fighting against him, and just listen to what they say about Artaxerxes.
3: Immortals. They fail our king's test, and a man who fancies himself a god feels a very human chill crawl up his spine.
1: A man that fancies himself a god, that is called the King of Kings, the Lord of Lords, the Host of Hosts, who are they taking a stab at? Who feels a very big chill, human chill, up his spine. So here, this scene right here is Leonidas talking to one of the people that is his own, and listen to what the guy says. They're just about ready for the very last battle, and so the guy's going to talk about he lost his son, and so Leonidas here is telling him, "I'm sorry that you lost your son," and listen to what the guy says to him.
2: "I have lived my entire life without regret until now. My heart is broken for your loss. Heart. I have filled my heart with hate. Good.
1: I have filled my heart with hate. Good. You know how many kids watch these movies and idolize every single word that comes out of these people's mouths? And this is the hero, the protagonist, the person that they're voting for to win. And these thoughts and things are just being put into people's minds. Now there's a little hunchback character that enters into the scene. And all he wants to do is fight for the Spartans in this war. And he actually, Leonidas turns him down because he's a hunchback and he's not perfect and everything, and sends him away.
4: "I beg you, bold king, to permit me to redeem my father's name by serving you in combat."
2: "I am sorry, my friend, but not all of us were made to be soldiers."
1: So the hunchback now goes to Artaxerxes and gives them the location of where they are and everything like this. And so he's actually going to, like, help out the other side.
5: "Embrace me as your king and as your god.
2: Your joys will be endless.
5: You will find I am kind. Unlike the cruel Leonidas who demanded that you stand. I require only that you kneel

0: So, our God is asking us for our worship. And here they're just tainting it and twisting it and turning it and everything and making the bad guy our God. Here's the very last scene.
1: His shield is heavy.
2: Your spear?
3: You there, Ephialtes. May you live forever.
0: May you live forever for choosing that side. Once again, another reference that he will be part of the immortals. So in this scene right here, Artaxerxes is going to win. And all he wants is Leonidas to bow down and worship him. So this is what's happening. Now I want you guys to pull deep within your biblical knowledge and think about what scene is this going on in our Earth's history.

I want to show you something. In Philippians 2, verse 10 and 11, that the name of Jesus, every knee should bow, and the things of heaven, and the things of earth, and the things under earth, that every tongue should confess that Jesus Christ is our Lord to the glory of the Father. Did you know that in the end of this whole mess that we're in right now, Satan himself will bow the knee and say, God, you were right. Every single tongue will say, I was the one that was wrong. You were the one that was right. And then what does Satan do? Revelation 20. And then Satan, when the 1,000 years are up, Satan will be loosed out of his prison, and they shall go to deceive the nations which are in the four corners of the earth, Gog and Magog, and gather them together to battle, the number of whom is of the sand of the sea. And they went up on the breadth of the earth and encompassed around the camp of the saints about. And that beloved city, the fire came down from the God of heaven and devoured them. The final scene is Satan getting up from saying, God, you are right, fighting once more with everybody, and then fire comes down and consumes them. And that's what they're telling people. But yet, who do you think? People watch these kind of movies and go, I want to be like that. I want to be on that side. And the whole rest of the movie, if you finish out, they're saying, like, you know, we want this spirit to live on in everybody. And then the last scene is them going to war with somebody else, and they're going on with the same spirit that Leonidas has. I want to close this out with looking at the stories in the Old Testament. Why did the Israelites miss Christ the first time? Why? If you study Exodus 12, and they were given the Passover and everything that had to do with the coming of Christ the first time, they were given specific instructions. Kill the lamb in the evening. Have your staff in your hand and your girdle. And have all these things. And eat it in haste. Eat it together. There was specific things for them to do. Put the blood that's on the doorpost. What if some of those Israelites would not have put the blood on the doorpost? What if they would have done everything but not the blood on the doorpost? They would have lost their lives, right? And so they had for thousands.

thousands of years done these things that God or Christ himself had asked his people to do so that when they would see Christ come, they would recognize him. And John the Baptist stood there himself and said, "Behold the Lamb of God." Everybody that was in an earshot of that knew exactly what they were saying. And yet they still missed him. You see, the devil is not stupid. The second we try to underestimate him, and the second that I constantly hear people who watch our presentation and they go, "Oh, but you can find God in anything. You can find the good in anything." Let me ask you, these people are mixing good with bad. They're mixing truth with error. And there is only one way. There is only the truth, the way, and the life, the name of Jesus Christ, that we can even have salvation. There is not other ways. And that doesn't mean that, you know, somebody that doesn't know who God is, don't misunderstand me for that. There would be lots of people in heaven that will be like, "Christ? Who's Christ? Holes in your hand? What are those?" I have no doubt of that. But we have no excuse. Do you know that people in today's day and age have more access of information at their fingertips in one day than a person in the early 1900s had in their entire lifetime? There is nobody that's going to get to the gates of heaven at our age and our day and say, "Oh, sorry, God, I didn't know." They're manipulating your views of God. They're changing. If you watch Transformers, like Brandon showed earlier and everything, there's a war coming. They're putting all these thoughts and these things out there, and they're trying to get you to pick a side. They're fighting just as hard as we are. They have much flashier tools and much flashier play toys than we do. I mean, who listens to just a preacher anymore? Now preachers all have, you know, PowerPoint and this and that. They gotta, you know, somewhat entertain people because nobody wants to sit there and listen to somebody just talk. So what I'm trying to say is study your Bibles. If you study the truth, you will be able to spot this stuff as an error. And in fact, my knowledge of films and everything like this, I was so obsessed and so in love with them. I'm having a harder and harder time talking about them because I don't watch them. I know what they're doing. And so if you study and gain a relationship with God, these things will grow strangely dim. And I honestly believe that they will turn sour in your mouths just like they turn sour in our mouths. So take a lesson from the Israelites and learn who Christ is. This is an attack on Jesus Christ. A lot of these movies are constantly attacking who Christ was, who God is. Why? Because if they mess up who God is, what is Satan's very last deception that he's going to do? Impersonate Christ. So if they mess up who you think Christ is, and they constantly, you know, give you all these false ways, the Supermans, the Batmans, and then all of a sudden Satan steps on the scene as Christ, and somebody goes, "Hey, look, there he is over there." And people don't recognize him and know who he is and know what they're looking for, just like the Jewish nation did not know who their Christ was and what his mission was, we will all miss the boat too. So know that they're trying to mess with you, and I just pray that you guys will just dive deeply into your Bibles. Let's have a word of prayer. Dear Lord, thank you so much for this opportunity to come together and speak openly about you and your love and the things of your kingdom. And Lord, I just ask that you be with each and every person here today. Shield their minds from these dark images that I've shown them. And Lord, I just ask that you send your Holy Spirit to go with each person in their own way. And if there are people that are struggling and wanting to make this decision, Lord, I just ask that you look down on this room right now. And if there's anybody out there in this audience tonight that wants to make that closer call but doesn't know how to unplug from these kind of things, just raise your hand in the air. And let God see that you want to make a difference and an effort to actually change these things in your households and these things in your mind. And Lord, you see each and every hand that's up. And I just ask that you
just guide these people.

Rachel Oakes was attending this church here in Washington, New Hampshire, one particular Sunday as she was visiting her daughter Delight, when the circuit riding preacher who came to town was Frederick Wheeler. That particular Sunday, it was communion, and as the speaker spoke, he spoke how we ought to be willing to follow Christ all the way, how we needed to obey God and keep His commandments. Rachel Oakes was a woman of conviction, and as she heard these words, she decided to speak to him afterwards. She later said that she wanted to stand up in the middle of the message, but she refrained from such a public spectacle. My brother, you'd do better to set that communion table back against the wall and cover it with a white cloth until you're willing to keep all the commandments of God. You see, Rachel Oakes was a Seventh-day Baptist, and she felt strongly about this subject and admonished Frederick Wheeler that he ought to follow God all the way. Wheeler later stated that her words cut deep, and they sent him straight back to the Bible to study the subject for himself. This was a turning point in his life, and he was convicted on the Sabbath and saw it as binding. This event would actually happen before the Great Disappointment of October the 22nd, 1844, and the big issue at that time was the imminent return of Jesus rather than the Sabbath. This would soon change, though. Rachel Preston lived the rest of her life in Vernon, Vermont, in an area rich in history. Near her home is a well-preserved Advent Christian chapel that Joshua V. Himes dedicated in the 1860s. Dwight L. Moody lived nearby and preached here on a few occasions, and Ira B. Sankey also sang here. Rachel Preston did not become a Seventh-day Adventist until just a year before her death. She is buried here in Vernon, Vermont, and near her grave there is a fitting historic marker that outlines her special place in history. The town of Washington, New Hampshire has a special place in history, and whilst it might not be entirely accurate to say it's the birthplace of the Seventh-day Adventist Church, it is the location of the first Sabbath-keeping Millerite Church that continues as a Seventh-day Adventist Church today. Here you can walk the Sabbath Trail that charts the history of the Sabbath from creation to the new earth on 31 granite stones. The Sabbath is a beautiful truth that God was slowly restoring back to His people bit by bit. The Sabbath is a gift that God has given to us, a time to take out of our busy schedules to renew and deepen our relationship with Him. I pray that this week you may take the time to spend with Him on the day that God has

1889 and is buried here in West Monroe, New York. His tombstone reads, "He was a pioneer minister of the Seventh-day Adventists." Rachel Preston teaches us the importance of boldness, but not any type of boldness, boldness that was kind and courteous. She didn't seek to embarrass the person she was talking to, but approached them in a kind, courteous, and Christ-like manner. Frederick Wheeler teaches us the importance of humble honesty. When he saw something in his life and it was pointed out something that wasn't right, he changed what he did and he changed what he believed to be in line with God's word. May God grant us these attributes of character as we follow him in our lives.

what shall it profit a man if he should gain the whole world and lose his own soul? For to me, to live is Christ, and to die is gain.

you know, we go through difficulties and challenges, and it's like we look into the mirror of life, into the mirror of scriptures, and we realize our shortcomings. We realize that, you know, that our weaknesses, and we realize that there's an enemy that is really trying to press us down. And yet at that very moment, we can have confidence and hope that Christ is on our side. God is on our side. And if God is for us, who can be against?

Good morning and happy Sabbath. It's a wonderful blessing to be able to be here in Canada together with you. My wife and I have looked forward to these days here in Canada. My name is Daniel and I was born in New Zealand. Some people say that's the end of the world. We that live in New Zealand, we know better. It's the beginning of the world, actually. And I grew up there and till I was 10 years old, and then we as a family moved back to Holland. My parents are actually Dutch, and so I lived quite a number of years in Holland, a little country in Europe, a lot of people, 16 million people in a little space of land. But then through, I believe, through divine leadings, I ended up in Norway together with my wife. She is from Norway, and you just met her a moment ago during the song service. And we have been working in ministry together. We have a little ministry together called Living Water. And for the last 8-9 years, we've been traveling and ministering. Actually, just this last week, I had my spiritual birthday as I've been baptized about 10 years ago. So I was very happy for that. We're very happy to be here. It's a great blessing to be able to minister together with Amazing Discoveries, a ministry that we've always looked up to. And I know that they are doing a powerful work in many different countries. And so we're happy to be part of this. And before we open God's Word together, we want to have a word of prayer. So I invite you to pray with me. Heavenly Father, we thank you for blessing us this morning, for being with us, and for leading us again to a beautiful Sabbath. And we want to pray that you will guide us and lead us in this coming presentation, this study, as we open your word. May you

Speak to us through your Holy Spirit, we pray in Jesus' name. Amen. Right, our presentation this morning is entitled The Parable of the Fig Tree and the Rest of the Story. This is part of a larger series with an overall title of For Such a Time as This. I believe that we are indeed in this world for such a time as this. God has a specific plan and a special purpose for each one of us, and we want to discover that together as we explore God's Word through the course of these presentations. Our presentation this morning is an exciting one. I look forward to it. The parable of the fig tree and the rest of the story. During this series, we're going to study parables, we're going to study prophecies, we're going to study passages in God's Word that pinpoint our identity and mission for such a time as this. So if you have your Bibles with you, I invite you to turn to the book of Luke, the third gospel book, Matthew, Mark, Luke, and turn to chapter 13, where we encounter the parable of the fig tree, And I've titled it The Parable of the Fig Tree and the Rest of the Story. Because you will find that this parable is not a completed parable. This is an unfinished parable. And I believe that each one of us here today is going to finish that parable in one way or the other. And so let us have a look at this parable as we compare it with some amazing prophecies in God's Word. And let's endeavor to enter into this parable, enter into this story together this morning. So if you have your Bibles, Luke 13, and I'm going to begin to read in verse 6. Luke chapter 13, beginning in verse 6. He also spoke this parable, and these are the words of Jesus. A certain man had a fig tree planted in his vineyard, and he came seeking fruit on it and found none. Then he said to the keeper of his vineyard, "Look, for 3 years I have come seeking fruit on this fig tree and found none. Cut it down, why does it use up the ground?" But he answered and said to him, "Sir, let it alone this year also, until I dig around it and fertilize it. If it bears fruit, well, but if not, after that you can cut it down." The parable of the fig tree. We read about a fig tree that is being investigated. The man that owns the tree is seeking for fruit, which of course can be expected. But does he find any fruit? No, he doesn't. He doesn't find any fruit. Year after year, he returns to that fig tree and there is no fruit to be found. And so he makes the decision, well, if this tree is not going to bear fruit, there's no reason for this tree to be here, to exist. And so he decides to cut it down. But then there's a second character that comes into the story, and that is the dresser, the caretaker of the tree. And the caretaker of the tree says, "But let it alone for one more year, and I will do everything I can. I will fertilize this tree. I will bestow my care upon this tree. And then next year, if it is bearing fruit, then well. But if not, then you can cut it down." So in other words, there's a year of investigation going on. And then the parable abruptly stops. We don't know the rest of the story. We're just left in the open. What happened to that fig tree? Was it cut down or did it continue to exist? We're going to go on a journey together in Bible prophecy and see if we can learn a little bit more about this parable and specifically how this parable applies to your life and my life today. And so before we go to some passages in Scripture, I would like to share with you from the book Christ Object Lessons, which is, by the way, a powerful book on the parables of Jesus. And in this book, Christ Object Lessons, on page 214, we have a clear and beautiful explanation of the characters that are involved in this parable. So listen carefully as I read. "Christ's hearers could not misunderstand the application of his words. David had sung," and that's of course referring to the words of Jesus, "David had sung of Israel as the vine brought out of Egypt. Isaiah had written, 'The vineyard of the Lord of hosts is the house of Israel, and the men of Judah his pleasant plant.' The generation to whom the Savior had come were represented by the fig tree in the Lord's vineyard within the circle of his special care and blessing." So the fig tree is none other than Israel. It is a representation of the nation of Israel. They are under the special care of the Father, of their Heavenly Father.
Now, a little bit on in the same chapter, and on page 216 of the same book, the same chapter, it says, the owner of the dresser of the vineyard are one, the owner and the dresser of the vineyard are one in their interest in the fig tree.

So the Father and the Son were one in their love for the chosen people. Christ was saying to his hearers that increased opportunities would be given them. Every means that the love of God could devise would be put in operation that they might become trees of righteousness, bringing forth fruit for the blessing of the world. So we see clearly here identified the characters in this story. The fig tree is none other than the nation of Israel. The owner of the fig tree is God the Father, and the dresser or caretaker of the fig tree is Jesus Christ the Son. And in the Christ Object Lessons in this book, it makes it plain that the Father and the Son, or the owner and the dresser, are one in their care for the fig tree. And so the decision is made, give it another year, and we will do everything we can to nourish this tree. We will do everything we can to pour blessings upon the nation of Israel so that they will do what they were purposed to do. And what was the nation of Israel purposed to do? They were purposed to be a light to the Gentiles. They were purposed to put on display the very character of God. Sad to say, this was not the reality for most of the Jews. As a matter of fact, they had settled for a lifeless, traditional, and cold system of works rather than a vital, reviving, and living faith. They bore no fruit, and they had forgotten the blessings that God had lavished upon them. Just think of the story of Israel. They were brought out of captivity. They were brought out of Egypt. They were led through the Red Sea. They were led into the wilderness where God sustained them and kept them in His hand, in the palm of His hand for 40 years. They were guided into the promised land. There was the cloud the pillar of cloud by day and the pillar of fire by night that led them through that wilderness experience. God rained manna down from heaven every day to feed them. He overthrew their enemies in Canaan, though they were few in number. God made the walls of Jericho come down, and he defeated the nations so that they could inherit the promised land. And yet, despite of all these blessings that God lavished upon His people, still they turned away from Him and would rather go after the pagan nations around them. They would rather follow in the ways of the heathens than follow the living God that had called them and had given them a special identity and mission. It's a sad story. And of course, there are chapters of revival and reformation that we read about in the story of Israel. But in the long run, in the bigger picture, we see that they turned away from the calling that God had given to them. When we come down to the time that Jesus Himself walked on this earth amongst His brethren, amongst the Jews, we read about a parable that He spoke in Matthew chapter 21, and I invite you to turn there, which really depicts the history of the Jews as a nation. Turn to this other parable in Matthew chapter 21. And Jesus illustrated the history of Israel as a chosen people through this parable. Matthew chapter 21, and we will begin in verse 33. It's a similar parable as to the one we just read. Also talking about the nation Israel and their history. Matthew chapter 21, and I'll begin reading in verse 33. Hear another parable. There was a certain landowner who planted a vineyard and set a hedge around it, dug a winepress in it, and built a tower, and he leased it to vine dressers and went into a far country. So in the first parable that we read about a fig tree. In this parable, we read about a vineyard. And both are representations of the nation of Israel. Listen to how it continues, verse 34. Now when vintage time drew near, he sent his servants to the vine dressers that they might receive its fruit. Just like the owner of the fig tree wanted to see fruit on the fig tree, so here the owner of the vineyard wants to see fruit in the vineyard. And so he sends his servants. Verse 35. And the vine dressers took his servants, beat one, killed one, and stoned another. Again he sent other servants more than the first, and they did likewise to them. You see, this is encapsulating the history of Israel. Prophet after prophet after prophet was sent to them and ministered to the people, but oftentimes they were rejected. Think about Ezekiel. Think about Jeremiah, the weeping prophet. Even when Jeremiah predicted that the king of the north was going to come, the king of Babylon, and invade the country,

they refused to listen to the prophet, and they put him in the prison house, in the court of the prison, even when his prophecy was coming to pass. The Babylonians had surrounded the city of Jerusalem, and the prophet that predicted that would come to pass was in prison. They rejected the very counsel of God. They rejected the messengers of God. Look at how the parable continues in verse 37. Then last of all, he sent, who did he send? His son to them, saying, they will respect my son. Of course, this is referring to Jesus himself. Jesus, the Son of God, came amongst them. Verse 38, but when the vine dressers saw the son, they said among themselves, this is the heir. Come, let us kill him and seize his inheritance. So they took him and cast him out of the vineyard and killed him. Remember, Jesus was killed just outside of Jerusalem. This is a prophecy that Jesus is weaving into this parable. He knows that very soon his life is going to be ended by the very ones that he came to bless and minister to. Now, verse 40, Jesus asks a question, a very powerful, important question. He says, therefore, when the owner of the vineyard comes, what will he do to those vine dressers? Now, take notice of the answer of the scribes and the Pharisees that Jesus is speaking this parable to. The very ones that would, in just days away, just weeks away, would be responsible for his death. Verse 41, they said to him, he will destroy those wicked men miserably and lease his vineyard to other vine dressers who will render to him the fruits in their seasons. Now, they are actually casting judgment upon themselves, are they not? They're saying, well, he will destroy those wicked workers, those wicked vine dressers. Now, look at verse 42. Jesus said to them, have you never read in the scriptures? The stone which the builders rejected has become the chief cornerstone. This was the Lord's doing, and it is marvelous in our eyes. He's referring to himself as the stone, the cornerstone, the rock of ages. Verse 43 continues, Jesus says, therefore I say to you, the kingdom of God will be taken from you, referring to the Jewish nation, and given to a nation bearing the fruits of it. Verse 44. And whoever falls on this stone will be broken, but on whomever it falls, it will grind him to powder. And in verse 45, now they're starting to think, hey, wait a minute, is Jesus talking to us? Is he talking about us? And it says, now when the chief priests and Pharisees heard this parable, they perceived that he was speaking of them. But when they sought to lay hands on him, they feared the multitudes because they took him for a prophet. Fascinating parable. Fascinating parable. Jesus is depicting what would be done to him and what was going to happen to the Jews as a nation. He says in verse 43, the kingdom of God will be taken from you and given to a nation bearing the fruits of it. But their own judgment was even more severe than the judgment of God, because when they killed the Son, when they crucified Jesus Christ, they still received a period of mercy in which God lavished his blessing upon them. Remember that when the disciples received the Holy Spirit from heaven on the day of Pentecost, which was the first place where they ministered? It was Jerusalem. They didn't go to the uttermost parts of the earth. They didn't go to Samaria. They didn't go to Judea. They did later on, but the first place where the disciples ministered was in Jerusalem. It's like the parable of the fig tree that received one more year in which the vine dresser did everything. The dresser did everything that was in his power to make that tree bear fruit. And so even when the Son of God was crucified, God did everything in his power. Jesus did everything in his power by sending the Holy Spirit to the Jews as a nation, ministering to them and trying to win their hearts. Now, if you go to a prophecy which is found in the book of Daniel, it explains a little bit about what happened during that time. If you turn to Daniel chapter 9, some of you will be familiar with this prophecy. Others maybe will not be. I'm going to give a little overview of this prophecy, and I want to particularly highlight a period that is mentioned here regarding the Jews as a nation. Now, Daniel was a prophet, and he was a captive in Babylon when he wrote his book. The book of Daniel contains a lot of prophecies that deal with end-time events, apocalyptic prophecies, and

powerful prophecies for the very times in which we're living. And in Daniel chapter 9, we have a prophecy regarding the nation of Israel. Now, the reason why Daniel and his fellow men, the Jews as a nation, were in Babylon was because they had turned away from God, and God had to withdraw his protection from them, and they were now under the authority of the king of the north, under the authority of Babylon. And while they were in captivity there, Daniel is pleading for his people, and Daniel chapter 9 is basically this incredible prayer of this prophet for the release of the Jews as a nation. And then Gabriel, this great and mighty angel, comes down from heaven and relates to the prophet Daniel regarding a prophecy about his very people, the Jews, the Hebrews. And let's pick it up there in Daniel chapter 9 and verse 24. These are the words of Gabriel, the angel, to Daniel, the prophet. In verse 24, it says, 70 weeks are determined for your people and for your holy city. The question is, what was to happen during those 70 weeks? Well, we continue to read. To finish the transgression, to make an end of sins, to make reconciliation for iniquity, to bring in everlasting righteousness, to seal up vision and prophecy, and to anoint the most holy. If we would have to summarize all those events, we could say basically they had to turn around. They had to turn around. They were heading in a specific direction, and they had to turn around and turn back to God. Accept his blessings, realize and recognize the blessings of God, and be that nation that God had ordained them to be, that will put on display the very character of God. And we have a time period that is given to them to do this. God has already, in his mercy, led them into captivity for them to see the situation of what life is like without him, without his protection. But they were going to receive a second chance. They would be released from captivity to go and restore Jerusalem and restore the country of Israel. And they would receive a period of time, which is here referred to in verse 24, 70 weeks. Now, those 70 weeks, that's a prophetic time period that we're dealing with. And in Bible prophecy, many Bible scholars have recognized this. A day in Bible prophecy is a literal year. A prophetic day is a literal year. So you take 70 weeks, which is 490 days, and we're talking here about 490 literal years. This was the time period that the Jewish nation received. Now, what is the beginning date of that time period? Well, you go to verse 25, the very next verse in Daniel chapter 9, verse 25, it says, "Now therefore, understand that from the going forth of the command to restore and build Jerusalem until Messiah the Prince, there shall be 7 weeks and 62 weeks. The street shall be built again and the wall even in troublesome times." It's referring to the building, the going forth of the command to rebuild Jerusalem. And then it talks about some other prophecies that would happen within this 70-week prophecy regarding the Messiah and other events. It's actually a powerful prophecy if you go into the depth of Daniel 9 regarding the very coming of the Messiah and what would happen to Christ. But here I'd like to focus on this 70-week period, this 490 years. It would begin with the command to rebuild Jerusalem, which was given in 457 BC. And if you take that date, 457 BC, and you count 490 years, you end up in the year 34 AD. 34 AD. The question then is, what happened in 34 AD? Well, that was shortly after the crucifixion of Jesus and the resurrection of Jesus, which happened in 31 AD. As a matter of fact, it was 3.5 years later. Now, when you connect that back to the parable that we began with, the parable of the fig tree is not bearing fruit. And the owner says, well, if it's not bearing fruit, we might as well cut it down. The dresser says, give it one more year, and I will do everything in my might during this year to make this tree bear forth fruit.

praise God that not the entire nation refused the invitation of Christ. As a matter of fact, many were baptized. You will remember the day of Pentecost. Many hearts were surrendered to God as they saw what they had done, and they saw the power of God in their midst through the disciples. And so we have this care bestowed upon the nation during these 3.5 years after the crucifixion of Jesus. Powerful preaching through the disciples as they are anointed on from high. And miracles were wrought in their midst in Jerusalem. They saw the power of the Holy Spirit working. But what happened at the end of those 3.5 years, or what happened at the termination of the 70-week prophecy of Daniel 9? Well, turn with me in your Bibles to the book of Acts, Acts chapter 7, and we're going to go to the event that ended the 70-week prophecy. Acts chapter 7, and there we read about a powerful disciple of Jesus by the name of Stephen, a powerful apostle that preached with great strength in Jerusalem, and many hearts were won to the Lord through his ministry. And he was taken before the council of the Jews, and they accused him of many things. And we read actually in Acts chapter 7 and 8, and you can read it later on, about the defense of Stephen as he is brought before the council of the Jews as they are accusing him of preaching the name of Jesus. And what he basically does in Acts chapter 7, it's so beautiful, it's so amazing. He brings the Jewish leaders back into the past, back into the history of the nation, and he basically records the history of Israel and shows them how God has been with them, how God has lavished his care upon them, how God has blessed them and made them a nation to reflect his very character, to reflect his glory. And as they are listening to this powerful presentation, this powerful arguments of Stephen, they become more and more enraged. Their heart is hardened. And take notice what happens in verse 51. Acts chapter 7 and verse 51. Here, Stephen is addressing them as he sees that they are turning away from God more and more, and they're not listening to the words that are now coming to them through the Holy Spirit. He addresses them in a very strong manner, and he says, "You stiff-necked and uncircumcised in heart and ears, you always resist the Holy Spirit as your fathers did, so do you. Which of the prophets did your fathers not persecute? And they killed those who foretold the coming of the Just One, of whom you now have become the betrayers and murderers. Who have received the law by the direction of angels and have not kept it." Now look at verse 54. "When they heard these things, they were cut to the heart, and they gnashed on him with their teeth. But he, being filled by the Holy Spirit, gazed into heaven and saw the glory of God and Jesus standing at the right hand of God, and said, 'Look, I see the heavens opened and the Son of Man standing at the right hand of God.' Then they cried out with a loud voice, stopped their ears, and ran at him with one accord. And they cast him out of the city and stoned him. And the witnesses laid down their clothes at the feet of a young man named Saul." So here we read about the stoning of Stephen. Stephen is stoned when he is bearing this testimony of how God had led the Israelites, had led the Jews throughout history. And here he is dying, the first martyr, the first Christian martyr, Stephen. And this marked the end of the 70-week prophecy of Daniel 9, the 490 years which terminated in 34 AD at the stoning of Stephen. Now, there's something interesting that happened here on this scene, because as they are casting stones at this follower of Jesus, Stephen, he prays a prayer. He prays a prayer, and we read about that in verse 59. "And they stoned Stephen as he was calling on God and saying," listen to the prayer of Stephen, "Lord Jesus, receive my spirit. Then he knelt down and cried out with a loud voice, Lord, do not charge them with this sin. And when he had said this, he fell asleep." Do not charge them with their sin. That prayer was heard, my friends, because there was a man standing there watching that scene by the name of Saul. And we know the story of Saul. Shortly after that, he was on his way to Damascus to persecute the Christians in Damascus. And there was a light from heaven. Jesus

himself stood in that road, stood on that way, on his path. And Saul encountered Jesus. He was knocked off his horse. He was blinded. And the only direction he could look was within himself. He realized his sin. He realized his weakness. And he clung to Jesus, his Savior. And he became Paul, the mighty, mighty apostle that wrote the majority of the New Testament. And so we have this transitional scene there at the stoning of Stephen, where the prayer of Stephen is heard because Saul becomes Paul, he becomes a mighty apostle. The prayer of Stephen, my friends, was answered. I think many times about the meeting that must take place in heaven when Stephen will meet with Paul. Can you imagine? You know, and Stephen must be surprised. The last thing he saw was Saul looking on to him as he's being put to death, as stones are being cast at him. And now he sees Paul in heaven. There must be some explanation to be done there. Stephen knows his prayer has been heard. And Paul becomes the mighty apostle of the New Testament. And the gospel goes to the Gentiles. Now the gospel not only is preached to the Jews, but it goes to the Gentiles. And very sadly, the Jews as a nation rejected the invitation of God. Now that doesn't mean that there were not individual Jews that took on the message. Certainly there were. We read about that in the course of the New Testament. There were many Jews that became faithful followers of Jesus. But the majority and the nation as a whole rejected the invitation. And so after the 70 weeks terminated in 34 AD, the Jews as a nation were no longer under the direct control or the direct blessings of the Lord as a nation. As a matter of fact, the fig tree of the parable in Luke chapter 13 was cut down. There was no fruit to be found, and the tree was cut down. Individual Jews still accepted the message and became powerful followers of Jesus, and they became part of what we now call spiritual Israel, those that are sons and daughters of Abram by faith. That's the spiritual Israel we read about in the New Testament. Now, the parable of the fig tree is not only pointing to the Jewish nation. The parable of the fig tree, I believe, has also an application for you and for me this morning. As a matter of fact, the parable of the fig tree is not just talking about literal Israel. I believe it's very specifically talking about spiritual Israel as well. You see, we, as followers of Jesus, claim to be part of spiritual Israel. As a matter of fact, you can read there in the book of Galatians how Paul says, if you put your faith in Jesus Christ, you are a son and a daughter of Abraham by faith. You become part of the spiritual Israel, which is also represented in that fig tree. Sad to say, the spiritual Israel also many times does not bear the fruit that God expects it to bear. And yet, Jesus and the Father are one in their interest in the spiritual Israel of today. And they are pouring out the Holy Spirit. They are working in the lives of individuals to make them bear the fruit that they are called to bear to the glory of God. As a matter of fact, there is a story also found in the book of Daniel about a man that was called to bear fruit to the glory of God, but that would rather bring glory to himself. And that's the story of Nebuchadnezzar. Some of you will be familiar with this story. It's found in Daniel chapter 4, and I invite you to turn there. The book of Daniel in chapter 4, Nebuchadnezzar, king of Babylon, mighty, mighty king, most likely the mightiest person living on the earth at that time, he had a dream. And God was working upon the life of this king in a marvelous way. You read Daniel chapter 1 and chapter 2 and chapter 3. And there are these instances where God is really reaching out to this heathen king. And in chapter 4, it kind of comes to a climax. In chapter 4, this king of Babylon, King Nebuchadnezzar, he has a dream. And in this dream, he sees this huge big tree. Interesting to think about that in light of the parable of the fig tree. He sees this huge big tree, and then in the same chapter you read about what happened to that tree. The tree, this glorious, beautiful tree, was cut down. And in the morning, Nebuchadnezzar wakes up and he's wondering what this dream means. And so he calls the prophet Daniel, and Daniel comes and explains the dream. And take notice of Daniel chapter 4 and verse 23. Look at this. Here is the explanation
of the dream. And it says, "And inasmuch as the king saw a watcher, a holy one, coming down from heaven and saying, 'Chop down the tree and destroy it, but leave its stump and roots in the earth, bound

with a band of iron and bronze in the tender grass of the field. Let it be wet with the dew of heaven, and let him graze with the beasts of the field till seven times pass over him. This is the interpretation, O king, and this is the degree of the Most High, which has come upon my lord the king. They shall drive you from men. Your dwelling shall be with the beasts of the field, and they shall make you eat grass like oxen. They shall wet you with the dew of heaven, and seven times shall pass over you, till you know that the Most High rules in the kingdom of men and gives it to whomever he chooses.

we come to the words of Daniel that he adds to the interpretation of the dream. He gives kind of he wants to motivate the king to turn his way, to turn to God fully. And he says in verse 26 and 27 the following. Look at this. Inasmuch as they gave the command to leave the stump and the roots of the tree, your kingdom shall be assured to you after you come to know that heaven rules. Therefore, O king, let my advice be acceptable to you. Break off your sins by being righteous, and your iniquities by showing mercy to the poor. Perhaps there may be a lengthening of your prosperity. So Daniel the prophet, after giving the interpretation of the dream, he adds his advice to the king. He says, please turn around. Come back to God. Give God the glory. He has given you this kingdom. Give him the glory. Maybe this prophetic dream will not come to pass if you turn your heart to the Lord. What happened? The sad story is that Nebuchadnezzar, he held on to the fact that it was his kingdom. And he brought glory to himself. And at the end of a certain period, the dream came to pass. As a matter of fact, it's interesting. It was at the end of 12 months, at the end of 1 year. All this came upon King Nebuchadnezzar. At the end of 12 months, he was walking about the royal palace of Babylon. The king spoke, saying, is not this great Babylon that I have built for a royal dwelling by my mighty power and for the honor of my majesty? While the word was still in the king's mouth, a voice fell from heaven. King Nebuchadnezzar, to you it is spoken, the kingdom has departed from you. Imagine, while the word was in the king's mouth, he is walking there. I can see it before me. He's walking there on the walls, on the top of the walls of his palace. He's looking down upon this beautiful city, and he is saying, this is my kingdom. It's the glory. It belongs to me. And at that very moment, the kingdom is taken from him. As a matter of fact, you read on in the chapter, and it talks about that he was driven from man, and he lived like a beast for 7 years in the fields. After that, the kingdom was given back to him. And basically, the beautiful ending of the story is that it resulted in the conversion of Nebuchadnezzar, this king. He gave glory to God in the end. Praise the Lord for that. But what we see in this dream is that the king was investigated. His life was investigated for 12 months, for 1 year. And after the year was finished and he still brought glory to himself, the kingdom was taken from him. Now, in the book of Daniel, we read about an investigative judgment. As a matter of fact, the book of Daniel and the prophecies of the book of Daniel reveal that we are living in what we call the investigative judgment period of time. As a matter of fact, you can find it all through the book of Daniel. The most known chapter regarding the investigative judgment is Daniel chapter 8 and verse 14. And many of you will be familiar with this passage. Daniel chapter 8 and verse 14, it says, for 2,300 days, then the sanctuary shall be cleansed. For 2,300 days, then the sanctuary shall be cleansed. And many people have wondered as to what that means. What does it mean for the sanctuary to be cleansed after 2,300 days? Well, if you look at the prophecy of Daniel chapter 8, and you connect it with the prophecy of Daniel chapter 9, you see that those two prophecies belong together. And the beginning date of Daniel chapter 9, the command to rebuild Jerusalem in 457 BC, is also the beginning date for the prophecy of Daniel 8 regarding the cleansing of the sanctuary. And so you take 2,300 years and you count from that date, 457 BC, and you end up in the year 1844. And in 1844, the sanctuary in heaven began to be cleansed. This is not talking about the earthly sanctuary here. It's talking about the heavenly sanctuary where Jesus Christ, after his death and resurrection, ascended to minister. And you can read in the book of Hebrews about Jesus Christ as our high priest ministering in the heavenly sanctuary for you and for me. In 1844, he moved into what we call the most holy place of the heavenly sanctuary to make atonement for us. And during this time, our lives are being investigated. Our lives are being investigated, and Jesus Christ is doing everything in his power as our high priest to make us recipients of his blessings so that we can put his character on display in this world so that we can bear fruit
to his glory. And so this all connects with the parable that we read about in Luke chapter 13, the parable of the

fig tree and the rest of the story. A very simple teaching, and yet it has profound, deep meaning when you connect it with the prophecies in God's word. The parable of the fig tree. The fig tree did not bear fruit. The owner says, cut it down. The vine dresser, the dresser of the tree says, give it one more year. I'll fertilize it. I'll nourish it. I'll do everything in my strength that it will bear fruit. And then the parable is finished. We don't know the rest of the story. The parable applies to the nation of Israel in its first application. Israel as a nation did not bear the fruits that God expected it to bear. And so ultimately, at the end of the 70-week prophecy of Daniel chapter 9, the fig tree was cut down. There were individual Jews that accepted the call and became powerful disciples of Jesus, but the nation, as a nation, they rejected the invitation of God. The second application of the parable of the fig tree is spiritual Israel, you and me. And it is an unfinished parable because the parable needs to be finished by you and by me. We are spiritual Israel. God has lavished His blessings upon us. He has given us His word. He has led us into this movement of prophecy. He is working in your life. And the question is, are you bearing fruits to the glory of God? We are living now in the antitypical Day of Atonement. We are living in the time that we are being investigated. Just like Nebuchadnezzar was investigated for 1 year, and at the end of the year he says, it's my glory, and the kingdom was taken from him. To who do you give the glory in your life? Are you in the time of the investigative judgment living to the glory of God? As a matter of fact, it's so fascinating that in the book of Daniel, every single chapter leading up to Daniel chapter 8:14 has an investigative judgment. Let's look at that quickly. Daniel is a fascinating story. I've always loved to preach on this book. It's one of my favorite books, along with the book of Revelation. I like to travel and teach on prophecy. For many years, I was studying this prophecy in Daniel chapter 8 about the investigative judgment and what is going on in the heavenly sanctuary. And suddenly it dawned on me that the whole history of this prophet, the whole historic section of this book, which basically is the first six chapters of the book of Daniel, the story of the prophet and his friends in Babylon, is really a type of what is going on right now with God's people in the end of time. In every chapter, in every story through the book of Daniel, you will find the investigative judgment. In other words, the parable of the fig tree repeated, this story repeated. If you go to Daniel chapter 1, we're not going to read through all these chapters, but I'm just going to kind of encapture the story for you. And many of you will be familiar with the story. Maybe some of you aren't. You can read these stories later. I encourage you to do so. In Daniel chapter 1, you have the story of Daniel with his friends coming to Babylon. And the first test that they receive in Babylon is based on appetite. It's based on food. As a matter of fact, the wine and the meat of the king is offered to Daniel and his friends, and they refuse to eat of it. They know it's going to pollute their bodies. They know that their bodies is a temple of the Holy Spirit. They want to remain sober. They want to remain clear-minded so that they can give glory to God. And so they ask the person in charge of the food. They say, you know, can you give us vegetables to eat? Can you give us water to drink? Can you give us healthy food? And they receive that for a period of 10 days. There is an investigation going on during those 10 days. And at the end of those 10 days, they are judged to be more healthy than the others that ate of the king's table. Investigation, judgment, and Daniel and his friends pass the judgment. Daniel chapter 2, you have the story of Nebuchadnezzar, the king of Babylon, having a dream. And in his dream, he sees this image made of a head of gold, a chest and arms of silver, thigh of brass, legs of iron, feet of iron and clay. And it's a prophetic dream. This metal man with different, made up of different metals, is a representation of the kings and kingdoms that would come and fall from Babylon to the end of time. It's a fascinating prophecy in Daniel chapter 2. We don't have time to go into the depth of that prophecy. But in the story of Daniel chapter 2, Nebuchadnezzar wakes up in the morning and he can't remember the details of this dream, but he knows that he's dreamt something of uttermost importance. And so he gathers together his wise men and he says, tell me what I dreamt last night and give me the interpretation of that dream. They cannot do so. And so, enraged that they cannot come with the dream and the interpretation, he passes a death decree upon all the wise men in Babylon. Now, Daniel, under God's providence, was one of those wise men. And so his life is in danger. And he asks of the king to give him time. Now, that time that Daniel received
is an

investigative time. The king is seeing if he's going to become, if he's going to be able to pass the judgment that has now been cast upon the wise men. Daniel goes home, he prays to God the Father, and his heavenly Father bestows upon him the knowledge of the dream and its interpretation during the night, during a dream that he had in the night. The next day he goes to the king, he explains the prophecy, explains the dream and the interpretation, and Daniel passes the judgment. You see, and again, an investigative judgment. You go to Daniel chapter 3. In Daniel chapter 3, you read about the friends of Daniel that are called to the plains of Dura, where the king of Babylon has raised this huge image of gold, and everyone is required to bow down and worship that image. As a matter of fact, if they will not worship that image, they will be cast into a fiery furnace. There's an investigation, and there's a judgment. Now, the friends of Daniel, they do not bow down to that image. And they are cast into the fiery furnace, but you can read what happens. Christ himself, the Son of God, appears in their midst, and the only thing that burns is the rope that bound their hands together. So they are set free. They are investigated, and they pass the judgment. In Daniel chapter 4, well, we studied it already. We looked at it already. There you have the dream of Nebuchadnezzar. Again, he is investigated for a period of 12 months, but he does not pass the judgment. And so we have illustrations in the book of Daniel, in the three first chapters, of how God's people are to live in the end of time in order to pass the judgment. But we also have illustrations in the book of Daniel of what we are not to do. Because what if we follow in the footsteps of Nebuchadnezzar, if we follow in the footsteps of this king, we will not pass the judgment if we bring glory to ourselves rather than bear the glory and the fruits of God. In Daniel chapter 5 is another illustration of a king that failed to pass the judgment. You read about the king of Belshazzar, which was the grandson of Nebuchadnezzar, that held this great big feast. And during that feast, he took the sacred vessels of the temple of Jerusalem, and he is holding this riotous feast when the hand of an angel writes on the wall, "Mena mena tekel upasin," which means you have been weighed in the balance and found wanting. You have been weighed in the balance, investigation. You have been found wanting, judgment. Investigative judgment in Daniel chapter 5. Daniel chapter 6, maybe the most familiar story that we find in the book of Daniel. Daniel in the lion's den. Now remember that before Daniel was cast into the lion's den, you read about the law that was passed that no one could worship anyone else except the king for a period of 30 days. 30 days of investigation. Daniel worships the king of the universe, the Heavenly Father. During that time, he's investigated, he is judged, he is cast into the lion's den, but he passes the judgment. Amen? So in the entire historic section of the book of Daniel, from chapter 1 to chapter 2 to chapter 3 to chapter 4 to chapter 5 to chapter 6, we have an investigative judgment. And we have examples of how we pass that judgment, and we have examples of how we don't. And then you come to the prophetic section of the book of Daniel, Daniel chapter 7, this incredible prophecy, Daniel 8, the incredible prophecy, and Daniel 9, leading to the investigative judgment at the end of time. According to Bible prophecy, since 1844, we are living in this, what we call antitypical Day of Atonement. We are living in this investigative judgment period. We are the fig tree, spiritual Israel. And the vine dresser, or the dresser and the owner of the fig tree, are looking if we are going to bear fruit to the glory of God, or we're going to bear fruit to our own glory. And that's why we have these powerful stories in the book of Daniel that are really illustrations of how you and I in the end of time can put our faith in God, and how he can work in us to put on display the very character of God, and how we can pass the final judgment that is going on in the heavenly sanctuary. And so this parable of the fig tree is really a parable that each one of us needs to finish. Let's go back and read it again. Luke chapter 13. Luke chapter 13. The parable of the fig tree, verse 6 to verse 9. He also spoke this parable. A certain man had a fig tree planted in his vineyard, and he came seeking fruit on it and found none. Then he said to the keeper of his vineyard, "Look, for 3 years I have come seeking fruit on this fig tree and found none. Cut it down, why does it use up the ground?" But he answered and said to him, "Sir, let it alone this

year also until I dig around it and fertilize it. If it bears fruit, well, but if not, after that, you can cut it down. That's the end of the parable. The rest of the story is not known. We know the rest of the story for the nation of Israel, but we don't know the rest of the story regarding spiritual Israel. You and I are part of spiritual Israel. You and I are called to be a tree bearing fruit to the glory of God. We cannot bear fruit of our own. You know, we have nothing to boast of. We have nothing to glory of. We are weak and frail. But when we surrender ourselves to Jesus Christ, when we are broken on the rock, Jesus, then He will be able to work in us. And He will be able to put His character on display in our lives. Turn to Psalm chapter 1. I love this psalm, the very first psalm, Psalm chapter 1. And we read about God's people, God's called children that are represented by a tree. Psalms chapter 1, beginning in verse 1. And the Bible said, "Blessed is the man who walks not in the counsel of the ungodly, nor stands in the path of sinners, nor sits in the street in the seat of the scornful. But his delight is in the law of the Lord, and in his law he meditates day and night." Look at verse 3, beautiful description. "He shall be like a tree planted by the rivers of waters, that brings forth its fruit in its season, whose leaf shall not wither, and whatever he does shall prosper." Oh, my friends, that's my prayer for you and for me, that we will be that tree that bears fruit to the glory of God. It is a tree that is planted by the rivers of waters. Water in the Bible is also a symbol of the Holy Spirit. The Holy Spirit is that which fertilizes our lives, that which gives strength to our lives, that we can give glory to God, that we can put on display His character, not because of our own strength and might, but because of the power of God that works in and through us. You know, that word in the parable, that two-letter word, if, has such a great implication. In Luke chapter 13 in the parable, look at what it says there in verse 8 and 9. Luke chapter 13, back to the parable. And in verse 8 and 9, the Bible says, "But he answered and said to him, 'Sir, let it alone this year also until I dig around it and fertilize it. And if it bears fruit, well, but if not, after that you can cut it down.'" That word "if" carries great implications. The rest of the story depends on a two-letter word, and that's the word "if." The outcome is not given, for it is dependent on our lives during this investigation. If, it speaks of potential. It speaks of possibilities. It speaks of chances. The outcome could be this or that. It all depends.

In verse 20, it says, "If ye have faith as a grain of mustard seed, ye shall say unto this mountain, remove hence to yonder place, and it shall remove, and nothing shall be impossible to you." If you have faith, nothing will be impossible to you. If you are called by my name and turn to me, I will heal your land. Listen to what it says in Matthew chapter 19 and verse 17. If thou wilt enter into life, keep the commandments. Revelation chapter 3 and verse 20. If any man hear my voice and open the door, I will come into him. If any man open the door. Mark chapter 9 verse 23. If thou believest, all things are possible to him that believeth. You see the great implications of that little tiny two-letter word, if? If you pray, I will heal the land. If you believe, all things are possible. If you open the door, I will come into you. If. If you bear fruit, the tree will remain. If we give God glory in our lives, He will work through and in us to finish His work. You know, sometimes many times when we read books, we want to know the last chapter. We want to know the outcome of the story. We want to know the final scenes. And sometimes it's very tempting when you're reading a book to go to the end and just read, you know, the last chapter. I know you shouldn't do that, but it's very easy to do that. When you look at the story that God has been telling throughout the ages, and you take the Bible and you look from Genesis to Revelation, it's one incredible story that God is telling about the lives of individuals from the creation to the very consummation of all things when Christ returns. There's this incredible story that is being told. As a matter of fact, there's such a beautiful structure in the Word of God. You look at the first chapters in Genesis, and it deals with a perfect world and a perfect man and this perfect relationship between God and man. There's no sin, no suffering, nothing. No evil, no sin. And in that perfect world, we read about man bearing the image of God. And then you read about the fall in Genesis chapter 3, and a total different world comes on the scene. And from Genesis chapter 3 all the way to Revelation chapter 20, you read about this great controversy that has been raged on this planet. And then the last two chapters of the Bible, Revelation chapter 21 and 22, again deal with a restored world, a restored earth, where there is, again, no sin, no suffering, no pain, and where there is perfect harmony between God and man. And so you have two chapters in the beginning and two chapters in the very end. And we are now living between these chapters. You and I are in this very story. And we are in the parable. And it's an unfinished story. It's an unfinished parable. The parable of the fig tree, the rest of the story. What is the rest of the story for you and for me? I pray that the rest of the story will be that we will bear fruit to God's glory, that He will be able to do in us what He has longed to do in us, and that is restore us in the image of God. In the beginning, God said, "Let us make man in our image." That is the purpose of man, to reflect the character of God. That's what man was created for. The image and character of God has been lost through sin, but the purpose of God is to restore that image in you and in me, so that we can again be the people that He has ordained us to be for such a time as this. Many times when I think about heaven, I think about individuals that I want to meet there. You know, you think about stories that you've read in the Old Testament that have inspired you, characters that you would like to meet and converse with. And I'm sure that each of you can think about certain Bible characters that you would just love to meet in heaven. I want to tell you this morning that there are many characters in the Bible that will want to meet with you. Can you imagine the characters in the Bible that are thinking about the final people that lived just prior to the second coming of Christ? There were prophets that foretold these events, like the prophet Daniel, like John that wrote the book of Revelation. They were writing about this generation that would live in the end of time just prior to the second coming of Jesus. They were writing about that investigative judgment that would go on in the heavenly sanctuary just prior to the coming of Jesus. I am sure that they will want to meet that generation that reflected the image of God, that put on display the character of God. And I pray that they will meet you and meet me on that day. So I pray that we will be able to finish this story and that it will be a happy end. Not because we can make it a happy end. Not because we can, you know, just do better and bear fruit in our lives. Because in ourselves, there is no strength to do that. But it's in the strength
of the blood of Jesus. It's in the strength of the power of Prince Emmanuel that we

our trust in Christ and that he works in us that which we cannot do for ourselves. So if this is your desire, I just invite you to bow with me in prayer as we give our hearts to the Lord this morning. Father in heaven, we want to thank you for the study we could have this morning. We want to thank you, Lord, for working in our lives. And we have all come to a moment in our experience that we just sense that we need you so much more, Lord, because in ourself we can do nothing and we need your strength to carry us through. Lord, I believe that each of us can find ourselves in the parable of the fig tree. Many times we have failed to bear forth fruit. I know that I have failed, but Lord, we do not give up. We do not remain down, but we get up again, and we believe, Lord, that you can do in us what you have promised, and we cling to the promise in Philippians chapter 1 and verse 6 that says that you that begun a good work in us will also complete it. Father, we believe that you can bring the fruits of righteousness into our life, and that we can be a generation that will bear your image and that will put on display your amazing character. Thank you, Father, for the lessons of Scripture and the stories of Scripture that resonate with us. May they speak to us this morning. May they speak to us as we continue to study them. And thank you for being with us, Lord, for we ask these things in Jesus' name and for his sake. Amen.

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Thank you for helping us expose deceptions and affirm the truth to spread the Three Angels' messages around the world.

Today we're going to be talking about skin. And skin is very important. Remember what skin does? We looked at that in a few other presentations. It breathes, which means it cannot be blocked because it's breathing. And apparently when they painted the model for the James Bond movie Goldfinger, they had to paint the front part of her gold and film it, wash that off and paint the back part gold and then film her, because you can't cover the whole skin or the person will die. It breathes, the skin breathes. So be very mindful to allow your skin to breathe. The skin also throws off waste. Another reason why the skin should be allowed to have as much air and probably play, I suppose, as much as possible. So be careful what you're putting on the skin, because it can inhibit its ability to breathe and it can also inhibit its ability to throw off waste. And the skin also absorbs. Another reason why we should be careful what we touch. I was consulting with a lady, she was only

in her early 40s who'd had a stroke. So I was immediately intrigued, why did she have a stroke? She's a chemist or a pharmacist, and she was from one of the Caribbean islands. And she said she mixes all the tablets up together with bare hands. So the chemicals from the tablets are all going into her hands. The same thing happened. I met a vet once, a vet nurse, and she did the same thing, and she had major liver problems. You see, the skin absorbs, so one must be very careful as to what one touches and also what one puts on their skin. But what I want to target in this presentation is two sadly very common diseases today called psoriasis and eczema. Eczema is usually the name given for a baby or a child, and psoriasis is usually the name given to the skin disease in the latter years. When I say latter years, I don't mean the elderly years. I'm probably meaning latter past teenage years. So getting into the 20s, 30s, 40s, it's often called psoriasis. And I've seen many people suffer extremely with this. And again, we need to know why. Because remember Newton's third law of motion, that to every action there is an equal and an opposite reaction. So as I go through this presentation, looking at some of the causes, I'm going to be using a couple of stories of people that have come across my path and the factors that came together to cause their psoriasis. And I'm also going to be, as I weave through these stories, show you how they totally conquered it. Did you hear that? Every case of psoriasis, eczema that I have come across, they have been able to conquer it. But I think what we'll do is we'll begin with the babies. So if a baby has psoriasis, I begin to investigate. I talked to the mother and I say to the mother, is the baby bottle fed? And if the baby is bottle fed, I inquire as to the type of milk the baby's on. And if the mother says it's on a cow's milk formula, then my suggestion is to change over to a goat's milk formula. I don't know about other countries, but I know in Australia you can buy some very nice goat milk formulas. In fact, I think three of my grandchildren were raised on the goat milk formulas, so you can get some very good ones. So go over to the goat milk formula, because an allergy to dairy is one of the big factors in the skin diseases. And if the mother is breastfeeding, then I inquire to the mother if the mother's having dairy. Another factor can be wheat, the hybridized wheat. We looked at that in an earlier lecture, how the wheat was hybridized in the 1950s. So it created a structure in the protein or the gluten part of the wheat that is very, very difficult to fully break down for the body. And if it's not fully broken down by the body, it gets into the blood, then antibodies are created and you get this whole reaction in the body, and it's one of the contributing factors to eczema. So I'll give you the story of one lady, and she said, yes, I am having wheat. Yes, I am having dairy. Refined sugar? She said, no, I don't have refined sugar. Peanuts? Peanuts can be another factor. So I suggested she have the almond milk instead of the peanut butter. So almond butter instead of peanut butter, and almond or organic soy milk instead of dairy milk. And for the wheat, I said initially it would be good to go off all bread. Now, once the baby's eczema is conquered, you could start with the ancient grain breads, but initially to stop all breads. So she can eat rice, she can eat millet and buckwheat. There are many grains she could eat. After 1 month, the mother sent me a picture and the baby still had patches of eczema on it. The baby was about 8 months of age. And I said, please keep going. Please don't give up, because a slice of bread can be out of your body within 24 hours, but the effect can remain for even up to 2 months. At 2 months, I get an email with photographs of a baby with no eczema. She said, thank you so much. I didn't realize. And of course, most people don't realize it. And there are ladies that are breastfeeding their babies and they're eating dairy and they're eating wheat and their baby doesn't have eczema.

that when a situation arises in the body, there can be many factors. Many factors. That's why these eight laws are used as the investigators. Are they having fresh air? And another lady told me that her baby developed eczema when they went into a new house. And when we investigated in the house, the little cot where her baby slept, there was black mold. Now, it wasn't there when she first put the cot there, but they found out there was a leaking tap behind the wall, and because the cot was nestled into the corner and had the bedding in there, that they never saw it. Another lady told me that her baby developed eczema after they'd moved into a new house, and the baby was always sick. So I suggested that they go to the real estate and find out if the house was sprayed. Sometimes houses are sprayed with strong chemicals just before the person moves in, and she found that that was the case. And the baby felt it more than anyone because the baby was crawling down on the floor. And the baby had no eczema until they'd gone into that house. So that's a fairly obvious connection. So it could be chemicals, it could be mold. These can be contributing factors. Definitely there's usually an inherited factor, but remember, genetics loads the gun, but it is lifestyle that pulls the trigger. So you could have a whole family move into a house that has just been sprayed with chemicals not long before, and the crawling baby will feel it more because they're crawling on the floor. And the parents didn't realize the danger because they thought, wow, this is a great floor, it's a wooden floor, which means it will be healthy. But then one also has to investigate were there chemicals in the lacquer that was used to paint the floor. So there are many factors that come in. That's why we should all be private investigators investigating why these things are so. So let's move on to the adults. But before I go on to the adults, I'll just have one more story. And it was a guest that came to our health retreat about 3 years ago. She said, my grandson had eczema. And my daughter took him to a pediatrician, and this pediatrician was known to be more on the natural side. He wasn't ready to do drugs like others may be. And the pediatrician said to her daughter, remember the daughter of the guest that was with us, stop the wheat, dairy, refined sugar, peanuts and oats. Isn't it nice to hear that there are pediatricians who are recognizing the role that the food has to play? She said, my son totally recovered from his eczema. And that, she said, that's as you have just explained, it took about 2 months. If the baby doesn't recover in 2 months, then you would investigate a mold factor or a chemical factor could come into play there. What can you do meanwhile? Is there anything you can put on the skin? Well, unfortunately, there isn't, because it's from the inside. Now, a little coconut oil might bring a little relief. Sometimes aloe vera can bring a little relief. If the baby's itching, ice. Ice is the best. If you scratch an itch, it feels good. But then after you've scratched it, oh dear, it's even itchier. And even now it's hurting and maybe the skin is broken. But if you ice it, that just kills the itch. Just totally kills the itch. And sometimes it'll kill the itch for several hours. Some people have told me they've only had to apply the ice maybe 3 times in a 24-hour period. It's just biding your time until the factors that are causing it are out of the body. So let's go to the adult eczema. And I'm going to give you the story of my son-in-law, Matthew. Matthew married my daughter when I think they were both about 21, 22, and he had a little bit of eczema. And he told me the story that when he was a little boy, he had very bad eczema. He said he can remember his legs bleeding. He used to scratch so much. And he can remember his parents fighting. The mother didn't want him to have the cortisone cream, but the father did to bring him some relief. And he said, if dad won, I got the cream and got a bit of relief. But he said it always came back. And so now he's 22, and it's a little bit under control because he discovered if he keeps away from

dairy and he only has a little bit of wheat, it's kept under control. There was a little bit in the corner of his arms and a little bit in his hair, but he said it was much managed. And then he moved to Queensland to do a course. And while he was doing the course, he was doing a massage course, he stayed in an old house. Now, this house was about to be demolished. So he's 22, I think, at the time. He and another two young guys got the house cheap, $10 a week rent, something like that. So for young guys who don't have a lot of money, that was very attractive. So they went into this old house, and unbeknownst to them, there was a lot of mold in the house. There was a lot of big trees over the house, and of course the young guys didn't even think of that. And they were out working all day, so they were just really sleeping there. And Matthew got boxes of bananas cheap. So he was eating, probably half of his diet was just bananas. He said it was just real easy. He'd get bananas and bread for lunch and bananas and cereal for breakfast, and he'd just cook up a heap of veggies at night and have bananas for dessert. They were very proud of themselves that they had this cheap food. But if you know bananas, it's very high in sweet. And he's getting exposure to the mold, and he didn't even realize it because he was sound asleep. If he'd been awake in the room, he would have noticed that it's a stuffy room, but he just kept the windows wide open. So his eczema flared up, and it flared up very, very badly, worse than it, you know, even since he was a child. So he just sort of bore with it, and then he moved back down to Victoria where we were. It's a cooler climate, which is nicer on eczema because the heat can really intensify it. And he went on a fairly strict diet. He eliminated all dairy, he eliminated all refined sugar, he even went on a low fruit diet, and it just got back under control. He found that he could eat some oats but not the wheat. And then let's fast forward, things were fairly good for another 10, 15 years, and they moved down to Tasmania. And he loved Tasmania because it's cold down in Tasmania. And in the cold weather, the eczema was not as bad. And they had a couple of children, and he was now an architect. And he was doing some work. But when you're a tradesman, you don't get paid until the work is done, and sometimes people don't pay, and so there was a bit of stress in his life. He's got a rented house with his wife and little ones, so whenever stress would happen, his eczema would get very, very bad. And they were living in student accommodation, which was an old house, so a couple of factors coming together there, and it got really bad again. Now, about this time, they read the book by Dr. Natasha Campbell McBride called Gut and Psychology, and they looked at the role that the gut played in diseases in the body, and they decided to do a vegetarian version of her diet, which is just soup. So what Matthew did, he eliminated all grain, and right in the middle of all this, he came up and worked for us on our property for a couple of weeks, so I knew exactly what he was eating. So he would have this big pot of soup, and he'd put beetroot and he'd put carrots and he'd put pumpkins and sweet potatoes and lots of celery and greens. He also kept away from the nightshade group of vegetable, which is bell pepper, tomato, eggplant and white potato. So that was what was in his soup. And he ate two bowls in the morning, two bowls at lunch and two bowls at night. Now, he was also eating with us, so we'd have the legumes that we have, and he'd have some salad, and at lunchtime he'd have some of the cooked vegetables we were having and some of the legumes, and he always walked out the door with a handful of macadamia nuts and a carrot. That was his dessert. And his eczema totally cleaned up. He said for the first time in his life, it totally cleared up. But it took a couple of months to do that since those other foods were out of his body. He always had a long blonde ponytail. Well, he's cut his hair short, and that helped to clear up the eczema in his scalp. His story is quite remarkable because it shows how changing different foods helped him to manage it. But what he also had to do, he also had to go on an antifungal diet. So he had to get his sugars right down. Now, when he was living with me, he did not eat any grain and he did not eat any fruit.

Now, it's probably 10 years later today now, and Matthew eats fruit, and Matthew eats a little wheat, and Matthew eats some oats. But can you see that while he was conquering it, he totally eliminated that? So a lot of people have found that just eliminating the wheat and the oats and the peanuts and the dairy and the refined sugar, that is enough. But he'd got quite a bad dose, and after reading this book about eliminating all the grains, he got total victory. So what we're going to do is we're going to make a list of what to do to conquer psoriasis. So to conquer psoriasis, we're going to go through the laws, pure air. Now, I think it was in about at least two of his most serious outbreaks was when he had exposure to mold. But it's not just getting away from the moldy house or the moldy environment, it's also taking steps so that it can be eliminated out of your body, because now we've got to get it out of the body. So pure air, so no mold, no mold exposure at all, no chemicals. These are poisons to the body. We had some, well, there's this Fijian family that we know very well, and some of the kids have worked for us for some time. So we had Zach working for us for a while. He was our cook. And if he ate wheat, he was yawning all day long. His sister came and worked to us. And if she ate wheat, she just came out in eczema all over her body. In fact, she said when she was a little girl, because they grew up in Australia, if she had eczema, her mother would send her home to Fiji to stay with the aunties. And in Fiji, they didn't eat wheat. They ate cassava and taro. They had all the island food. Her eczema would totally clear up. So I thought this was an interesting story in that these are both members of the same family, both the same parents, but when one eats wheat, they get eczema. The other eats wheat, they're tired all day. That's why you're the doctor. It can have different effects on different people. That's why when someone says to me, what's the symptom of a wheat intolerance? I say, how long's a piece of string? Well, that's what we say in Australia. A piece of string can be an inch long or it can be 10 foot long. It depends on the person. And that's why you're the doctor. If it works, do it. If it doesn't work, keep adjusting till it does it. So pure air is necessary for that. Number two is sunshine. Now, another lady told me this story. Her child had eczema. They went and lived by the beach for the summer. And every day her little girl would wash in the sea and she would lie in the sun. And she said her eczema totally cleared up just with the fresh seawater and the sunshine. Now, the sunshine is important on the skin, but if the skin gets too hot, it can get itchy. And if it gets itchy, the person's liable to scratch. But remember, ice. Have the freezer full of ice. Ice is the best anti-inflammatory there is. When you scratch eczema, it feels good. But when you scratch it, you're actually calling more blood to the area, which feeds the redness, which feeds the inflammation, and you keep scratching it, you can break the skin, and then of course it can get infected and you've got a whole other big problem then. So remember the ice. So sunshine, I'm going to put within reason. The sunshine's important. Maybe after you've had a sun, then you do the ice.

3 days a week. That's about all. But he said that he cannot have it every day. He can have a slice of bread here, and after 2 days he can have another slice. He will not get a reaction. But if he said if he does it every day or has more than one at a time, he gets a reaction. Now remember, this is Matthew who's conquered it. He's conquered it, and now that he's conquered it, he can have a little now and then. But initially, no wheat, no dairy. And also, no oats and no refined sugar. And one of the reasons peanuts is not good is because they're commonly tainted with mold. In the book, The China Study, you know, in his research, he found every jar of peanut butter had mold in it, had the aflatoxin in it. So they must stop. So the moderation, all good things. So moderation, and I would say that the moderation in the foods would happen after the healing has happened. When the person is healed, then they can start to have the ancient grains. And the ancient grains are kamut, enkenhorn, spelt. There may be a few others, but they're the main ones that are the most common. So that must stop. And of course, absolute no to the chemicals and also no to the moles. Now, chemicals, have a look at your laundry detergent. It's very important that the clothes be washed in a biodegradable, friendly washing detergent. And don't use very much. Some people even choose just to wash their clothes with sodium bicarbonate. It'll have a wash and then it'll have a rinse. And ideally, so we're going to make a section here on clothes because it's the clothes that touch the skin. So ideally, we want them sun-dried. So yeah, we're going to have to get some clotheslines out. Or you could buy a dryer. I mean, you know, those little racks, that's what I mean by a dryer. Put the little rack out in the sun. Sun-dried and also biodegradable. Biodegradable, let's hope that spelling's right. So biodegradable soaps, and when I say soaps, I'm referring also to what washes the clothes with. Again, you can, if it's too hard to find one that's fine, just use sodium bicarbonate powder. I know in Australia we can buy 20 kilos for $20. It's 20 kilos for you'd be, what, about 40 pound. And also, it's of the utmost importance, and this is an area a lot of people underestimate, is natural fibre. The clothes must be made out of natural fibre. So your natural fibre, and I think the obvious ones are your cotton and your silks and your wools, your flax, your hemps, but you might not be aware that modal is the cellulose spun from the birch tree, and so it's a natural fibre. Viscose is also made from wood pulp, and rayon. So these three are made from wood pulp. Now some claim that the process of making it has chemicals in it. Well, before I wear anything I buy, I always wash it and I hang it out on the clothesline for the day. The sun purifies. That's why I love sun-dried clothes. It purifies it. Now, some of these can be expensive, and so you can always visit the, you call it the thrift store, here, the second-hand shop. And I know my grandsons, when they come to visit, I've got a suitcase full of clothes for them. Because so often they'd come with not enough clothes. You know, when little boys pack their own clothes because the parents are so busy, what comes isn't always the most appropriate or not enough. So I just go to the second-hand shop and I've got a great pile of clothes for them. I even find that you can get some nicer cotton clothes in the thrift shop compared to the new clothes. So make sure it's all natural fibre. So number four, we're getting to number four, and that's sleep, 8 hours.

8 hours for adults, 10 hours for children. As long as the lights are low at night and you have your main meal more in the middle of the day, eat lightly at night and have soft music and read a nice sleepy story, you can usually get the children into bed early. It's a good idea to no technology when the sun goes down. When the sun goes down, your brain and your eyes know that, and it's winding down for sleep. So if the eyes see the technology, that just wakens everything up. So adults, if you're not used to 8 hours sleep a night, I've got some good news. You can retrain the brain and you can get used to it. And once you start experiencing these longer hours of sleep, you will be convinced. You will feel so much better. So the sleep's important because that's where the body is recharging. That's where it doubles its healing powers. Number 5 is exercise. Now the exercise, probably the best exercise for anyone with psoriasis, is swimming in the ocean, nice and cool. As you warm up, you've got your nice cool water on you, because if you do the high intensity interval training out, not in the water, say on an exercise bike or at running up hills, as your body heats up, the psoriasis gets really, really itchy. So if possible, find a creek or a dam, or unfortunately, the swimming pools of today often have a lot of chlorine in them. The salt water would be the best. So if you cannot swim and you have no access to the pools, my suggestion is maybe the exercise bike or the rebounding, because the body must exercise for it to have enough oxygen to be able to heal effectively your whole body. And then straight after your exercise, just have a 10-minute cold shower and that'll just cool that skin. That'll cool that skin right down. So the next one is diet. So then the question is, well, what do we eat? One man said, you've just taken away all our food. We have oatmeal for breakfast with milk on it, and we have toast with peanut butter on it. What are we going to eat? Well, there are some other grains that aren't as well known, which are very nice. A very nice porridge alternative is the millet, but remember, 1 millet to 4 water, and that makes a nice soft porridge. If you're not an early riser, you could put it in the crock pot overnight and then you wake up in the morning and the millet's ready. Quinoa is another gluten-free grain that you can use. Buckwheat, not everyone's excited about buckwheat like the Polish are, so I'll leave it up to you. And rice is very safe. It's one of the lowest allergen foods there is rice. And if your family's not used to brown rice, you could do half white rice, half brown rice, and get them slowly used to it. But if the brown rice is cooked enough, it is soft. So ideally, if you're doing a rice cooker, say, 40 minutes, I think it cooks, it'll go off by itself. Don't touch it for another hour. That second hour, that'll soften that grain right up, because it's like in a little oven. If you don't think it's hot enough, when it's off, you can put some blankets on it and keep it a little bit warmer. But or even just put it in the oven, but it'll continue to cook, and that'll get all those little starch granules broken down. So there's your alternative to your oats. So you've got alternatives to refined sugar in your honey and maple syrup, palm sugars, they're not as refined. So for your peanuts, really all nuts. So instead of peanut butter, you can get cashew butter, you can get almond butter. In Australia, you can get macadamia butter. I don't know if you can get that here, but there are several alternatives that you can do. And for your alternative to your dairy, there's lots today. Soy, remember, soy's okay as long as it's organic. Almond milk. Coconut makes a very nice alternative. There is rice milk. I find it very, very thin.

thin and watery, but if you like something a bit creamier, you can go to the coconut. So there are alternatives to all of these. We should enjoy our food. God gave us taste buds for a reason. So get some cookbooks and find out how to make them taste magnificent. So a breakfast might be millet with coconut milk on it, and maybe some raspberries or strawberries or blueberries, all the berries or pear. And on top of that, in fact, we're going to come to medicine. We'll come to medicine in a minute. There is some medicine that you can use that will certainly help with the healing process. But let's finish the diet. We've done breakfast, so here's breakfast. Now we're going to do lunch. So what do we have for lunch? Ideally, your main meal is at lunch. Always a salad. Just choose the things you love. Also, vegetables, they can be baked, stir-fried. I had a beautiful lunch yesterday. It was a whole lot of veggies just baked. That's delicious. And the protein's important. So the protein can come in the form of legumes. So that's chickpeas.

So cook it this day. Yes, you could eat it the next day, but not the third day. So I said to this lady, what you're cooking is enough for six people. So keep enough for tomorrow and freeze the rest. And after 2 weeks, you're going to have a lovely selection of legume dishes in the freezer. Maybe by the third week, you don't even have to cook because you've got those excess in the freezer. Make them taste magnificent. You can get a vegan Indian cookbook, and not all Indian food is hot. My husband doesn't like hot, so I don't usually cook hot or hot foods. But I always have cayenne pepper on the table, so if you like it a bit warm, you can put the cayenne pepper on. You've also got soy. Make sure it's organic. Make some nice things with the tofu. And also nuts and seeds. They can be ground and they can be mixed with gluten-free breadcrumbs, grated carrot and onion, and made into a loaf or made into little burgers. So your nuts and your seeds. So there's your protein. Your protein's very important because the fats are important, because the membrane around every cell in the body is 50% fat. So what about supper? You call it supper? So supper, ideally, is best savoury, because a high sugar diet can feed the irritation from eczema. So even a lot of fruit can feed that, because fruit has a lot of glucose in it. So supper, sometimes you may need is a herb tea. If you've got teenagers, you'll have a riot on your hand if you only serve herb tea at night. So for the teenager, it might be a smoothie. And that smoothie, ideally, is made with the coconut water or almond milk or organic soy milk. And in that, you might put what I'm going to be listing here as medicine is the chia and the flax. And the reason why these are part of the medicine is because they're high in an essential fatty acid called omega-3. And omega-3 is a very thin oil, and it comes out and nourishes the skin internally. So that's medicine, but it can be very nice on your smoothie. It can also be nice sprinkled on your breakfast. So you might have your millet or your quinoa or your rice, some coconut milk. If you want sweetener, you're best to stew up some apple or have applesauce. The Granny Smith apples, they don't really need that. There's your sweetener. And then have fruit on top, and then sprinkle ground flax over that and chia over that. That's a breakfast that will take someone quite a few hours. And yet those omega-3s are nourishing the skin internally. And it can go in the smoothie as well. And maybe in the smoothie, you'll put some pear or some berries, maybe a little bit of protein powder. For children, you want it light. For adults, you want it light. For the teenagers, they might want a little bit more. So you play with that. If the person has a smoothie and they sleep well, it's good. If they have a smoothie and they're a bit uncomfortable in the stomach, well, the next night we might do just the herb tea, or just the herb tea, or a soup. The soup's great to have at night. You might only have to cook soup twice a week. Keep enough for the next day and freeze the rest. That could be just vegetable soup, maybe vegetables with a few lentils in it. So you can see supper is light, because when you go to sleep, your stomach needs to sleep. And when you go to sleep and your stomach's sleeping, then you've got more energies in the body to do the nighttime revamp, revive and heal. Water. Water's vital. Water keeps the skin supple. And one quart. So that's 4 glasses to 50 pounds. So for a 100-pound person, they should be having 2 quarts. So that's a good rule of thumb, and that also helps to know how much the children should have. And when you have that water, also salt. So your whole salt, which is your Celtic salt,

Himalayan salt is not far behind that. Over the day, little by little by little, over the day. Just in case you didn't catch this one earlier, I wake up in the morning, I have half a glass of water. I go to the bathroom, I have half a glass of water. I pray, I have another half glass of water. I get dressed, I have an... Can you see what you're doing? By the time I go on my morning walk or my morning exercise, I've usually had at least three glasses. And when I get back, I have another glass. So that's... I usually aim for four glasses before breakfast, which I can. As a rule, I wake at 5 and eat at 7, so it's easy. And then I don't drink again probably for about 2 hours after I've eaten, and then I've got a few hours before I have lunch at about 1, 1.30. And then I have a couple of glasses after lunch, mid-afternoon, late afternoon, because if I have too much water, I don't want to be up at the night. So that's just me. And so I usually average, I'm 100 pounds, so I average 2 to 2.5 quarts a day. So if you're not used to drinking water, start slow and little by little build it up. So the 8th law is trust in divine power. What Matthew found is that when he was in debt and he had a family to feed and life was a little bit stressful, his eczema got a lot worse. So it's important to daily trust that God gave us this body with an inbuilt ability to heal itself, and it'll heal itself when you give it the right conditions. I share this with you because I have seen so many people conquer their eczema by these simple things. So if you've got stress in your life, remember what God says in 1 Peter 5 verse 7. It says, cast all your care upon him, for he cares for you. Because he has a way through every situation. We've just got to trust him. And don't forget that in 1 Thessalonians 5:18, the Bible says, in everything give thanks. Thank God for every single thing that's happening in your life. And that helps to alleviate stress. And love the moment. It's called the power of now. Love where you are right now, because you're never going to have this moment again. And when you love the moment, past pain fades and future worries don't seem so bad. God says, I've just given you today, and tomorrow I'll give you another day. And that can certainly help to relieve stress. So trust in God. He is able. The Bible says in Jude 24, under him who is able. He is able to keep you from falling and present you even faultless before his Father's glory with exceeding joy. What beautiful promises we have. Take them, hold on to them, and make them your own. So what I wanted to show you in this presentation is how you can use those 8 laws and apply them to just about everything that's happening in your body. And specifically, we wanted to look at eczema and psoriasis. So let's go over to medicine again. So this is internal. This is internal medicine. So your internal medicine definitely is the food that you eat. Hippocrates said, let food be your medicine and medicine be your food. So the 3 essential food groups are fiber. We've got a lot of fiber in this. Protein. We've got our protein in our grains here and in our seeds that are sprinkled on top. We've also, the other third one is fats. So you've got your proteins, your fibers, and your fats. Where are your fats? Your fats are coming in here. Your fats are coming in your nuts and seeds and the little bit of coconut and olive oil that you may add to your legumes to make them taste delicious. At the table, I always have olive oil on the table. I put some on my salad, some on my vegetables. I had a baked potato yesterday. My husband will be so happy. I haven't had a potato for a few weeks. I open it. I put olive oil in it and the Celtic salt on it. Very, very nice. It's delicious. So you're putting a little bit of oil in this, and your oil that you eat is nourishing your skin, so that's very important. So we're looking at internal medicine, which is the chia and the flax. The proteins are very important, and also other fats, which is your olive oils,

and coconuts, but these particularly, because they have omega-3 in them, are nourishing the skin. So how much would you have? At breakfast, for a child, they might have a teaspoon of ground flax and a teaspoon of chia. Me, I might have 4 teaspoons of ground flax and 4 teaspoons of chia. You can also make little balls, say mashed up cooked dates, and in that mashed up cooked dates you might put some ground flax and some chia and some coconut and make them into little balls and freeze them. A little bit of coconut oil is nice, melt in your mouth when you eat it. In fact, there's quite a few recipes, they're like little nut balls, so that can be a nice dessert, and that's got the chia in it that you can have for lunch. And having the dates in it, you don't have to put any more sweetening in it. So that's internally, and liver herbs. Your liver herbs are important to boost your liver, because your liver is the orchestrator of everything that's happening in the body, and your liver is the detoxifying agent when there's been mold and chemicals coming into the body. And there are herbs that are particularly powerful for the liver. One is dandelion. So if dandelion's growing around your house, you can finely slice it and thread it through your salad. It will be bitter, but if you've got some lovely avocado and sweet hearts of lettuce in there, a little bit of bitter, I actually think, is quite pleasant through the sweet vegetables. And Mary's thistle, we'll call it milk thistle. It is St. Mary's thistle, but a lot of people know it as milk thistle. And gentian. Gentian is a herb that is a very bitter herb. It's a root. It's not that well known. Now, these are very bitter herbs. So a lot of people choose to take them in a tablet form or in a capsule form 3 times a day. Because when you boost the liver, it boosts your skin with its healing, and it boosts detoxifying some of the things that have contributed quite possibly to the psoriasis that you are experiencing. Remember, genetics loads the gun and lifestyle pulls the trigger. I've had some people say to me, I am not prepared to give up this. So what I say to them is, I understand that, but let me show you some alternatives, and it's not forever. You see, some people look at this and said, I can never have peanuts again. No, it's not just until you heal. And when you heal, you can, if you heal and then go straight back into all of that, it's quite possible it'll all come back. So that's why you're the doctor then. You use your discretion. And what you'll find is, once you've conquered it, you could probably have a little bit of that now and then, and your body will say yes, or it'll say no, or it'll say just a little bit. No man can tell you what your body can tell you. Something else that's happening is, your skin is an organ of elimination, and you have 4 organs of elimination. So it's vital, and I'm going to rub some of these out too, because this is part of the medicine. It's vital that you make sure that your other organs of elimination are working properly. So that is your skin. We've talked quite a bit about the skin. And that's your natural clothing, making sure that anything you put on your skin is natural fiber or natural creams. And if you do put anything on the skin, you can try the aloe. Aloe vera can be very soothing to the skin. You can try it. What some people do, they'll try a patch there, they'll try the coconut oil somewhere else, and the coconut oil can also be applied to the skin. But what I have found the most effective is ice. Ice kills the inflammation, kills the itch, and allows that skin to heal. The other organ of elimination is your kidneys, and your kidneys need you to be drinking a lot of water.

If you're 100 pound, try for 2.5 quarts. Bring it up if your weight is more. So one organ of elimination, two organs of elimination, and the main one we're going to look at now is the colon. So the colon should be evacuating ideally 3 times. If you're eating 3 meals, it should be 3 evacuations a day. If you're eating 2 meals with a very light supper, probably twice a day. So how can you encourage that? Most people find that once they start implementing all of this, the colon starts to evacuate a lot more effectively and regularly, especially these little chia seeds and flax seeds. They're very good at stimulating the colon to start moving more. And as I showed a little bit earlier in the week, squatting to go. So you can buy something called Squatty Potty that puts a little stool around the toilet and it keeps your knees up. And when you squat, it opens the last part of your colon so you can evacuate with ease. When you stimulate the liver to detox more effectively, the waste is going to be coming out of your skin, your kidneys, and your colon. Now, if you can ensure that these two here are evacuating effectively, it takes pressure off the skin. And when someone's got psoriasis or eczema, they want to alleviate that skin. So let me finish with a story of a man who came to us from Saudi Arabia. This was 3 years ago now, I think. He was 40, and his story was interesting. He said that he'd had eczema, then psoriasis, since he was about 10, and he'd used cortisone most of his life. Whenever it got bad, he put cortisone on, and as he testified, as most do, it always comes back. It's not a cure. It just relieves if it's really bad. He wanted to conquer this, so he started Googling around looking at psoriasis, and he found a website called Cortisone-Induced Eczema. And he said a German doctor resides over this, and this German doctor has discovered that this cortisone that's been used so much –

and the back of his neck was like crocodile skin. It was really bad. He was with us for 2 weeks. He did two lots of juice fasting. We had him on liver herbs. We had him on the chia and the flax. At the end of the 2 weeks, he said to me, "I'm very disappointed." He said, "There's no real improvement." And I said, "I understand." I said, "I do not think you will see a real improvement for 2 months. You've got to give your body that amount of time to get the irritants, especially these, out of the body." He emailed me exactly 6 weeks later, so that's 2 months after he stopped. He said, "I cannot believe it. My skin is totally clear." He booked in, he and his wife, and came a year later, and his skin was as mine. He said, "I cannot believe it." He said, "My specialist told me I would never be free of this." He said, "I'm free of the drugs and I'm free of the psoriasis." He said there was another factor that we had to address. He said in Saudi Arabia, because he worked on the oil rigs, he said there are these huge housing developments and they've all got air conditioning, but some of them the air conditioning is very old, and in the moist, hot, damp area there's mold in a lot of the ceilings. He said we discovered that at our house we were changing our filter every half hour, the air filter that should be changed every 2 months. But because he's high up in the job he's in, he was able to get a newer house. So that was another factor. So after hearing these lectures, they discovered there was also a mold and a chemical factor there that they had to address. But they were very, very happy. So they just came back to Misty Mountain just to enjoy Misty Mountain and just to show us his skin. So there is hope for those with eczema and psoriasis. I'm going to leave you with a verse from the Bible. It's very important here. It's found in Galatians 6, verse 9. "Let us not be weary in well-doing, for in due season we will reap if we faint not."

Welcome to Bible Answers. Here is a question that someone sent. What is the proper posture of prayer in the church? There has been great controversy in the church on this subject. So, what is the proper posture of prayer? I believe that different circumstances require different attitudes. When we are going to church, into a formal church service, then we are showing reverence to God. And Moses, for example, when he came into the presence of God, was standing on holy ground. That means he had to show reverence to God. So when we pray in a formal setting, in a formal prayer, then the best posture would be to kneel, because that is what the prophets did, that is what we read, what Daniel did, and that would be the correct posture. Is it necessary to kneel at every prayer, or can we stand at certain occasions? I believe one can, personally.

I believe the formal prayer, we should kneel, and the other prayers, depending on what they are, we should stand. We must make a distinction also between public prayer and private prayer. Private prayer is where you pour out your heart to God and you tell Him what is troubling you, what your wishes are, what your joys are, what your fears are. It's a conversation with God. Private prayer is talking to God as with a friend. Now, when it comes to public prayer, that's a totally different issue again. Public prayer is incorporating everyone. So that is not the time and the place to pour out everything that is on your mind regarding personal issues. So public prayers should be short so that the attention span of the people will not be taxed. And they should be to the point regarding the issue. Often people make long, tedious prayers and God is not honored by them. These types of prayers, when you're pouring yourself out to God, is something you do at home. There might be occasions when you come together about a particular issue that is bothering the corporate church in a prayer meeting. And that is an occasion where people pour out their hearts regarding the issue. On those occasions, individual prayers will obviously be longer, but they do not have to go into all the issues that do not concern the case. That is still an issue for private prayer. What does it mean when the Bible speaks about praying without ceasing? Does it mean that we are on our knees from morning till night? Will we get anything done? Will we be able to do our normal day-to-day things if we have that attitude? What does it mean to pray without ceasing? To pray without ceasing means to be attuned to God. In other words, when you get up in the morning, you say your prayer to God in the posture that is appropriate. And in the day, as you do your regular things and your chores and whatever you do in the day, you are in constant communication, asking God, speaking to Him, singing. Singing is prayer. Being joyful in Him, that is prayer. Enjoying what He has provided in nature and in food, that is prayer. That is praying without ceasing. But it doesn't mean praying in a formal capacity without ceasing.

Tell me, what have you learned from the story of Jacob? You know, what impressed me most was the passion he had to reconcile with his brother. God must give us a passion of reconciliation, not an evil passion of payback, revenge. He kept on apologizing with tears, not only with words, but also with costly gifts. It is easy to admit that we are wrong. Is it? No, it's not easy. It's very difficult to admit that we've made mistakes. Is it easy to confess our faults to one another? Oh, that's difficult.

difficult. Does God expect it from us? Yes. In what manner did you apologize? Are you happy in the way you handled the differences? If Jacob neglected to confess his sins, he would not have gained the victory over the angel that wrestled with him that night. Before reconciling with his brother, he had acknowledged his fraudulent behavior once again. "I'm so sorry," Esau. "I'm so sorry. I was mean. Please, Esau, forgive me." If we want to be victorious during the time of trouble that's coming, we will have to confess our sins to those we have harmed. And it happens to us. We cannot afford to have any unconfessed sins on heaven's records. God will not allow us into heaven if there's one unconfessed sin. So ask the Holy Spirit to reveal what's wrong in your life. You cannot afford to miss heaven, that eternal bliss. Weed killers. The most effective way to rid selfishness and pride from our lives is the humiliating practice of apologizing, confessing our sins. For whosoever exalts himself will be humbled, and he who humbles himself will be exalted. Start with humility, and then you'll be exalted. If you need peace, just say sorry, whether it is accepted or not, but you have to say, "I'm sorry. He was unfaithful to her, and all she wanted to hear from him is, 'I'm so sorry. I sat with these two celebrities trying to reconcile them. And you know, I couldn't persuade him to say, I'm sorry.' This was the only ointment that could heal her bleeding heart. To hear from her husband, 'I've made a mistake, I'm sorry.' There are so many bleeding hearts today because they never heard the voice, 'I'm sorry.' Please use the wonder-working ointment called sorry. Apply it whenever it needs to be applied. What happened when Jacob continued applying the ointment of 'I'm sorry'? That night, Jacob got up. He took his two wives, his two female servants, and his 11 sons and sent them across the Jacob River. After they had crossed the stream, he sent over everything he owned. So everything was on that side of the river. It was here at the Jabbok River that Jacob hugged Rachel and the little boy Jacob before sending them across to the other side. He wasn't sure if he would see them again. Have you ever listened to the music of flowing waters? If you're upset, just sit next to a stream and listen to that calming melody. Jacob was longing for the music of reconciliation to calm his troubled soul next to the Jabbok River. Somewhere here, the river is called Nahr el-Zarqa in Arabic. Nahr means river and Zarqa means green, the green river. His age, 70 years old. Here a man was agonizing with God in prayer. Agonizing. If these stones could speak, they would have told us what happened that night. "Dear Lord, because of my failure to trust your promise to give me the rights of the firstborn, I deceived my brother to obtain it. In my imagination, I saw him in a kneeling position next to one of these rocks. While he agonized,

harmonizes with God, something shocking happens. Then Jacob left alone, and a man wrestled with him until the breaking of day. "Who is this man?" he calls. "Who are you?" By the way, who is he who visits us when we agonize in loneliness with our guilt feelings? God. Listen what another prophet writes about this event. Hosea 12 verse 3. "He took his brother by the heel in the womb." And then the paradox. "And in his strength he struggled with God." That's when he grew up at the Jabbok. "At his birth, Jacob laid hold of his elder brother's heel that led to his receiving the name Jacob." It's not a very good name. "In his manhood, he wrestled with God, the angel of the covenant, and prevailed. And his name was changed from Jacob to Israel." What a revelation of a condescending, supporting, and loving Savior. He was there when he agonized. And I want to tell you, when you agonize, God is with you. Jesus leaves his vestments of glory behind in heaven and clothes himself in ordinary, and clothed himself in the ordinary garments of humanity. What a condescending Savior. He comes to assist Jacob, who is agonizing with consequences of his sin. He's there. Jacob thought the stranger was an enemy trying to destroy him. While he fights for survival on one hand, his guilt attacks him on the other hand. So he was fighting two battles that night. His past sins struggles to separate him from God. Have you experienced this? That your past sins try to separate you from God? This is what happened to Jacob. Jacob's night of trouble is a type of the antitypical struggle of God's people at the end of time. The prophet Jeremiah writes the following words. "For thus says the Lord, we have heard a voice of trembling, of fear, and not of peace. Ask now and see whether a man is ever in labor with child. This cannot happen. So why do I see every man with his hands on his loins, like a woman in labor, and all faces turned pale?" He sees this in vision. "Alas, for the day is great. For alas, that day is great, so that none is like it. And it is the time of Jacob's trouble, but he shall be saved out of it." A wonderful promise. The place where Nebuchadnezzar invaded Jerusalem, right here, at the Pithoi, these huge holders of grain and oil. This was in 586. Jeremiah refers to the time of trouble when the Babylonian king besieged and destroyed the city and the temple of God. Can you imagine the people in that city? Some of them already died of hunger. The inhabitants listen to the noise of the Babylonian war machines and they are terror-stricken. Soon the city and themselves will be destroyed. But oh, what about their sins? They're in the city. They're going to die. What about their sins? In the face of death, they are not sure whether they have confessed their wrong deeds to God. Jeremiah compares the besieged inhabitants with a woman's birth pains. But the prophet also uses the night of Jacob's trouble in an eschatological sense. In other words, the time of Jacob's trouble
also refers to the time of trouble

that God's people will have to go through at the end of time. Here's a clay tablet describing Nebuchadnezzar's destruction of the city. Esau was a type of the king of Babylon who wanted to destroy God's people. And the king of Babylon also becomes a type of the end time mystical Babylon and his followers who wants to destroy God's people. As Satan influenced Esau to march against Jacob, so he will stir up the wicked to destroy God's people in the time of trouble. I like this. And as he accused Jacob, he will urge his accusations against the people of God. So my dear friend, if we should enter the time of trouble, Satan is going to heap upon our minds our past sins to separate us from God. I like these prophecies. It tells me how to behave. Why did Nebuchadnezzar erect a golden image? What would be the fate of those who refuse to obey them? Man-made law, which is contrary to the law of God. What happened on the plain of Dura will soon be repeated, and you and I will have to make a decision before that time. My fate at the end of time will be determined by my present relationship to God. I took this picture at the Waldensian Valleys. Sometimes these rivers were red with blood. An understanding of what happened to Jacob during his night of trouble helps us, my dear friend, to prepare for our time of trouble such as never was. This is just an illustrating of two men in one of my tours wrestling at the Jabbok River to just give us an idea. Jacob thought that he wrestled with an enemy while he was actually wrestling with God. At daybreak, the so-called enemy decides to end the struggle. Now, when he saw that he did not prevail against him, he touched the socket of his hip, and the socket of Jacob's hip was out of joint. And he wrestled with him in spite of the pain. He wrestled with this stranger. Suddenly, the one who wrestles with Jacob becomes a superhuman being. With one touch, he crippled Jacob, and he agonizes in his pain. He forgets his guilt. He agonizes with physical pain. Can you see Jacob almost paralyzed with pain in this night struggle? For the first time, the stranger talks to him. And he said, "Let me go, for the day breaks." But then Jacob recognizes the voice that spoke to him at Bethel, saying he would never forsake him. The same voice. Oh, what a joyful moment. Can you imagine Jesus speaking to you? How would you react? In the time of trouble, God is going to speak to us. And we recognize his voice. Hosea says, yes, he struggled with the angel and prevailed. He wept. For many years he longed for the assurance that his sins were forgiven. And here in the early morning hours, he embraces the only one, Jesus, who could give him that longed for assurance. Can you see the picture? Embracing Jesus. And he said, "Let me go, for the day breaks." But he said, I love this, "I will not let you go unless you bless me." And my dear friend, there are times in our struggles that we should just grasp him and say, I will not let you go unless you bless me. Repeat the words of Jacob.

when in his distress Jacob laid hold of the angel and made supplication with tears, the heavenly messenger, in order to try his faith, also reminded him of his sin and endeavored to escape from him. I was impressed when I read this. But Jacob would not be turned away. He had learned that God is merciful, and he cast himself upon his mercy. He pointed back to his repentance for his sin and pleaded for deliverance. I love this. As he reviewed his life, he was driven almost to despair. But when he held fast the angel and with earnest, agonizing cries urged his petition until he prevailed. And he said, "Let me go, for the day breaks." But he said, "I will not let you go unless you bless me." Tell me, do you think this was arrogance? Had this been boastful, presumptuous confidence, Jacob would have been instantly destroyed. But his was the assurance of one who confesses his own unworthiness, yet trusts the faithfulness of a covenant-keeping God through humiliation, repentance, and self-surrender. This sinful, erring mortal prevailed with the majesty of heaven. He had fastened his trembling grasp upon the promises of God, and the heart of infinite love could not turn away the sinner's plea. Jacob's only plea was his desperate need of God's acceptance. And this is still all we can present to God, our need of his help. By the way, we cannot cope. Have you discovered that? We need God desperately in our daily lives. Then you should be pleased with the sacrifices of righteousness, with burnt offering and whole burnt offerings. Then they shall offer bulls on your altar. No matter how desperate your case might be, God is capable of handling it. You know, I thought I was quite normal until I studied psychology. And I watched myself through the years. I want to tell you, I need God. I cannot cope. I thought so when I was younger. And maybe you are also in a state where you cannot cope. God wants to help you. So he said to him, "What is your name?" And he said, "Jacob." "Excuse me, but my name is Jacob." And he said, "Your name shall no longer be called Jacob, but Israel. For you have struggled with God and with men and have prevailed." When you struggle with God, he's going to change your name from Jacob to a beautiful other name. And you'll hear the name when he comes. Oh, I love the Bible stories. "Has your name been tarnished? Would you like to have a new name with no stigma?"

After many years of separation, I had no contact with him. And then I moved to the Cape, and he knew I was there, and we made contact. One starry night, my friend Tom Gunston looked up, agonized with God. You know, he left his wife, he left the church, he left God. He married another lady. He needed forgiveness. He needed a new start, a new assurance that God would accept him. He agonized like Jacob, and he did not let go of God until he received that precious friendship. I was at his dying death. I was at his death. I visited him. He had peace of mind. Before I baptized him, he testified to the fact that God even forgive ministers who repent and come back to him. So, if you're a minister, you know the shame is so much greater. God wants to take you back. Agonize with him. Jacob began with a struggle. He began with a plea. I will not let you go without blessing me. Are you prepared like Jacob to agonize an entire night for your salvation? It is so important. He's ready to give you that assurance and changed your name from Jacob the deceiver to Israel the conqueror. Father in heaven, what a God you are. No matter how deep we've fallen into sin, you are there to reconcile with us and give us peace that transcends all understanding. Thank you for the story of Jacob. Thank you for the story of your love. In Jesus' name, amen.

living in the country, we're very fortunate to have fresh air. And fresh air is another one of the keys to having quality life. Years ago, we used to go to break rooms that folks smoked in, or we went to meetings where people smoked in, or as I travel, let's say if I'm flying into LA or if I'm flying to third world countries, I can see a huge disparity between the fresh air and the blue skies here in the mountains versus in other parts where there's a lot more pollution. That pollution has a significant impact on how well the body runs, from the lungs to out through the blood to every cell in the bodies. Fresh air is, it affects, again, the quality of the blood, how well that blood, how healthy that blood is. It affects the energy in the cells. Do your cells have good energy? Air actually affects that. How well the brain works, how well the lungs work, how well the digestion work is very important on how much fresh air.

0: air you get. We're told that when we exercise outside, then the fresh air and the sunshine, our exercise is worth 10 times that of exercise in the gym or in the basement. Again, exercise outside, according to exercise physiologists, they will tell us that it's 10 times more effective than it is inside. And a big part of that is that fresh air, that sunshine that we get when we're outside. We also look at, as we look at air, there's something called negative ions. And have you ever been to a waterfall or the ocean where there's a surf? Or maybe after a lightning storm and the air is just so much fresher? Well, that's called negative ions. And that actually can help our breathing, help our body to be in those environments. So again, where you're able to be out of the city, outside of the smog and everything there, you can enjoy that water at the beach or you can enjoy the waterfall when you're out there. You're actually going to be healthier as you bring in that good fresh air, and in this case, the negative ions instead of the positive ions that we see more so in the cities. Another thing on air is how we breathe. When you have a child, the child, their stomach goes up and down, up and down. That's called diaphragmic breathing. Or if you've ever taken voice or a wind instrument, your teacher taught you how to breathe with your diaphragm. I can remember a teacher I had, Elder Crook. He would have you lay down, put a book on your stomach, and learn to breathe where the book would go up and down. See, again, when we're a child, that stomach moves up and down, that diaphragmic breathing. But as we get older, we start breathing like a chihuahua, where we're just taking little pants with our lungs. Our lungs don't fully take on a full volume of air, and they don't discharge the full volume air, only a portion thereof, even with good diaphragmic breathing. So if you're just taking small little breaths, we're not getting a lot of oxygen. So as we look at quality of air, the importance of quality air, number one, don't live in a city that has a lot of smog. Move out to the country. Country living is amazing, y'all. I encourage you to do that. It has many aspects where you can grow your food, where you can have the sunshine, where you have good fresh water that you don't have to depend on other folks' water. You can have a well or a spring. There's many benefits. But part of that is that good fresh air. The other is make sure you're having that good diaphragmic breathing, where you're breathing and you take some deep breaths every once in a while so you're not just panting like an old chihuahua. We'll see you back as we look at better ways to have healthier lifestyles.
1: You know, this can kind of help guide that angle. Like a calf who comes up and rubs on you, it might look cute when they're little, but I'm not gonna be wanting that when they're this size. So, like with her, she's a little bit wary, so I let her nurse for a second and then work that over to yours. This guy's a lot easier to pick up, so the fronts are usually a little bit easier. Like I said, you kind of do a little pitch, and sometimes it helps to kind of like, right? So, you know, this can kind of help guide that angle. You know, like he could probably come down a little bit in the toe, a little bit on these, so that you've got a good sense of how, because the main thing that's problematic, like if it starts growing out too much, it's going to start putting pressure on these joints. Uh-huh. Right?
2: Because
1: it's bending it, those toes down like that. And then, you know, that wear and tear on the joints can work up the chain and just cause, you know, lameness. They can also get like fungal rots and stuff, especially if they're in a barn, and that's where like trimming will help get that tissue regeneration happening so that they got good hoof, new hoof growing in. But in general, hoof maintenance is less of a task for cattle than even sheep, goats, and definitely horses. But it is something to be aware of, because like I said, because of the ligamentation

of cattle, they tend to be prone to more arthritic conditions as they age. And so, like, keeping good hoof trim, you know, is really important in older animals, because that they're going to be more prone to having joint issues. And that's usually what will end a career for an ox. There can be some kind of random things that happen. Not exactly certain where we got it, but we had an ox that got a cancer in between his toes. And so he had a tumor that would grow in between his toes, and it was this really painful growth that he got. And we had the vet out, and we had surgically removed with a vet and all of this stuff. We did everything we could, and we removed it several times, bandaging this and changing bandages, which is not easy on a... He was the biggest ox we've ever owned, too. He was this massive guy. His feet were like this. But cancer just kept coming back. And so it was... That ended his career because he just wasn't... He just wasn't ever going to be pain-free. And it caused him to limp and not be able to work because it was really painful on his hooves. So it is something to think about as far as that. And like I said, I you would like a basic farrier's rasp, you know, to rasp that down. I have gone to the angle grinder with a little carbide grinder bit, you know, on a simple angle grinder. I got a nice battery powered angle grinder, and it makes it super easy. I was worried they were going to be, you know, worried about the noise from the angle grinder. They didn't seem to care, but it's something you might want.

0: know,
1: yeah,
0: whatever it is. So, you know, sound is less of a sound seems to be less of a startle factor than visual. You know, like they're more likely to jump with that little bird jumping out of the grass than, you know, starting up a chainsaw right here.
1: Well, that's too a natural thing, right? When you see the birds fly away, maybe there's a predator.
0: Totally. Exactly. Yeah, because yeah, that's probably a first sign of something coming in is the birds. Birds are going to be the first responders and be like, tiger, you know, kind of a thing.
1: So just one question about these guys before, and then we can put them away. These are like a multi-purpose kind of milking breed. Is there a reason you would not want to go like the beef cattle and stick with more like the milking type?
0: There is. Yeah, it's a good... I mean, like I was saying, any breed can become oxen. Most oxen are usually dairy breeds, and there's two reasons behind that. They're just easier to find the calves for, and they tend to be slimmer bodied, right?
1: Is that a benefit?
0: It can be a benefit because, you know, these guys are what they call easy keepers, where, you know, they don't require a lot of feed, right? So they can easily put on weight.
1: Uh-huh.
0: So beef cattle, because beef cattle are designed to get big, they can actually become kind of obese if they're not worked hard enough, right? And ironically, like, these guys have less metabolic requirement than a dairy cow, right? It takes far more energy to make babies, and especially the most intensive energy thing that animal is making milk, right? I can't work these guys hard enough to even start to get to the energy needs for a lactating dairy cow.
1: Really?
0: Yeah.
1: So will they actually eat more comparatively to like these guys, body weight wise?
0: It's more and high. They need more food and higher quality. Right? So these guys, and that's why, like, during the summertime, these guys will be grazing on dry, unirrigated pasture. My cows are going to be on the good, irrigated, like, lush, green grass. Like, yeah. I give them, the dairy cows get the best of the best, right? You want to give them the prime. These guys could live off of, like, dry, mediocre grass hay, right? And most beef breeds are bred to live in a rangeland situation where it's not an irrigated, you know, thing. And so their genetics are designed to get big on low quality forage. It's one of the benefits that animals have, is that they can take low quality plant material and turn it into, you know, nutrient dense, you know, foods. So they will get fat and it's just, you know, like, and you can kind of, even dairy breeds, if they are not worked enough and if they are treated lovingly with maybe a little bit too much affection, sometimes they can actually get to be kind of obese, and then being, you know, overweight has all of the things that are problematic with that. It can be hard on your joints, hard on your, you know, metabolism, all of those things. And it's interesting, like, you'll see, you know, on dairy breeds as far as beef breeds, you know, you usually see ribs.
1: Yeah.
0: A better indicator of condition in cattle is actually around the tail head, right? So back here is one of the places in which the animal will deposit fat. And he's got a really nice, you know, you want to feel, you know, some meat here, you know, a little bit of padding. You don't want to feel bones. Like, so if he starts getting thin, you'll start seeing vertebra here, and you'll see, like, it's sunken in and really, you know, like, obviously, or consequently, like, an overweight animal, you'll see fat rolls right here. So this is the tail head is often a place

0: to look to see, you know, whether that animal is carrying adequate flesh. Are they overweight? Are they underweight? You know, because dairy breeds, you're going to see the ribs on dairy
1: breeds.
0: And
1: they have the hips. They,
0: you know, the big bony hips and all of that. That doesn't necessarily mean that he's, you know, underweight or overweight. You know, these guys are in good condition, you know. And like I said, they're athletes. I don't necessarily want them to be really fleshy like a beef cow, you know.
1: You're not needing it to be super heavy.
0: Yeah, you don't want to be super heavy. You know, you want like good lean mass, obviously not super skinny, you know. But you also don't want the other side of the spectrum. And that's the main detriment to beef cattle. The other thing that you'll get with beef cattle, at least most breeds commonly now, is they'll be polled. So they'll be genetically without horns. Like we were talking about yesterday, you can work polled cattle, but traditionally, like, oh, oxen always have horns, you know, because, and I think even if you have a well-fitting yoke, it's not even going to be able to pull up off the head of even a polled cattle. You know, you're more like, if you have a beef breed, it's probably most likely to be some sort of Angus. So it's going to be a black animal, and it's not going to have horns. And so you're going to end up with heat issues if you try to work a you know, black Angus steer in the middle of the summer. Because it's going to be polled. It's not going to have the thermal regulation. And the other things that I have heard, I've never worked an Angus, but that is one of the breeds that has commonly known as have kind of some temperamental issues. Sometimes you'll find like dairy breeds, especially from like a homestead dairy, they'll often breed to an Angus bull because it's easy to find. And so you'll find like dairy Angus crosses. I've never worked them, but people often say that they're a little bit temperamental. So those are all things to consider. But, you know, I've known people that's how they got started. They had some orphan beef cows and bottle raised them and trained them to a yoke, and they were fine, you know. I really only have two rules, like two hard and fast rules. And it's my space and my pace, right? Because that's the main thing. And so, like, a calf who comes up and rubs on you, it might look cute when they're little, but I'm not going to be wanting that when they're this size. And so my personal space is the number one rule. And that's just for my safety as well, for their safety. So, and then my pace is when they're on the halter or in the yoke, they're walking at my pace. It's not faster or slower than me, right? Everything else that we do, all of the commands, all of that is negotiation, and I'm willing to work and compromise on all of those other things. But those are the two main rules: my space and my pace. And that kind of relates to, you know, working in and around the horns.
1: Yeah.
0: You know, I never would accept an animal who will rub their horns upon me. And, you know, it's usually only a problem with a very young animal that would do that.
2: So how quickly do they forget their training if you don't work with them?
0: If they've got a good basis, you know, they could go the summer, you know, and not ever, you know, get worked and be fine. They might need a little bit of touch up. I've got a friend who's he does ox logging out in Massachusetts, and most of the logging work that he does is in the wintertime, right? When it's snowy and it's, you know, you don't have to worry about tearing up the ground in the forest, and you've got the nice ice and snow, it's easier for sledding logs on on that. So he does all of his work. So he actually doesn't do much work. He's not a farmer, so he's just doing logging. And so he'll just put his animals out to pasture, doesn't even like touch them all summer long, and then brings them out back into the barn in the wintertime and starts working with them, and he does fine. He doesn't do any training, you know, during the growing season, and then just works his animals, you know, in the wintertime, and they do fine. Like Joseph, he might be a little bit like, hey, we haven't worked, you know, but it wouldn't take much to be able to get him back into working shape. I did a little bit of work with him over the summer, not even as much as we did last summer. But yeah, he's definitely a little bit out of shape more mentally than physically, I think.
1: He is quite a bit bigger.
0: He is. He's a big boy. And that's the Holstein in him. He's Jersey Holstein cross. So, like I said, Holstein are big cattle. The Jersey's going to have a moderating effect. Jerseys are also kind of known to have more temperamental personalities. So, he's great. But the other Jersey Holstein cross that he had more of a temperamental personality. He was not as easy to work with as Joseph is. So, I don't think I would ever, like, if I didn't have to, I probably wouldn't work with a Jersey team again. Especially a purebred Jersey team. They're just going to be really small. And just personality-wise, I'd rather go with a full-bred Holstein than a full-bred Jersey. If I had the choice.

0: do they eat it better when it's spread out?
1: They do, and it's like that's one of the benefits of feeding them in a barn situation. Is that I can kind of more closely monitor and make sure everybody's getting the right amount. You know, so I just want to spread it out, so mainly so that everybody gets a chance.
0: Uh-huh.
1: Plus, you know, it distributes the nutrients and the seeds and stuff. Because that's one of the benefits of feeding the hay, like, to the cattle, is that, you know, we're adding nutrients to the pastures by feeding extra stuff that came from off-farm. And there's a bunch of seeds. That's what the chicken wants. It wants all the, like, mm-hmm. little seeds and stuff. So those will get dropped, and then, you know, some of them will come back up. I don't do any pasture seeding, mainly because I get plenty of drop stuff from the hay that I feed out to the cattle. I know you guys are hungry, but I'm gonna have to wait. You've already had a bale. That's hungry going. They're a little bit hungry. They're gonna get moved tomorrow, but we got those three bales of hay will get fed up this evening, and I'm gonna force them to get a little bit more hungry before we feed that in a few hours.
2: So with that cow there that kind of thinks it's a goat, your remedy would be put it with cows as soon as possible, or what would you say?
1: It's hard to say. Like, that would, I think, help some of it. You know, it's partly why, like, the calves that I will be, that I bottle fed last year. So I did the bottle feeding to bond them to me, and then I put them for the growing season out with the herd to have them learn how to be cattle.
2: Mm-hmm.
1: So that certainly would be a remedy for that cow. Like, you could find a herd and maybe she would learn some manners. Or you just work with her and, like I said, just be really firm with the two rules, the space and the pace type things. The other thing is I don't know if she has any, like, halter training things, but especially a cow, one of the nice things about, I like really working with these rope halters, and there's very specific reasons.

0: reasons why I like working with rope halters. But it does help kind of train anything, because the danger from any cow is going to come from the head, right? And like I said, even if it's a polled animal, like that the most dangerous cow I ever encountered was this polled dairy cow raised with horned beef animals. And she was probably really dangerous because she overcompensated for the fact that she didn't have horns and used her head really aggressively. So halter training helps you control the head of that animal. And so that's the main, you know, it takes the whatever danger point into consideration, you know, when you're working with the animal that way. One of them is from our Jersey, we had a Dexter bull, so she's half Dexter, half Jersey, and then one of them is one of our dairy cows is already a half Dexter Jersey. She gives less milk than a full Jersey, because the Dexter is more of a beef breed. It's an older, more multi-purpose breed, but not a full-blown dairy breed. And
1: the Dexter
0: they're small. The team that I'm going to be bringing in are actually half.

0: foals last year, 3 heifers this year. Unfortunately, you know, like we're talking about with calves, we did lose one of them. And it's unusual, but we had, I don't know, she just got something, and it was that time, you know, like I said, we keep them in the separate pens, and then at a certain point, I took the 3 and I put them out in a corral in a group pen, and she just wasn't ready. She got some kind of disease, went down hard. We did what we could. We even call out the vet, spent a lot of money. She ended up dying on us. It happens.
1: Yeah.
0: I've only lost a handful of calves overall. I think I've lost 2 since we started doing the individual pens for at least 3 months after they're born. Because like I said, they just really need that like isolation period about 3 months after they're born. The dairy calves are just so fragile. They just, beef cows come out, because, you know, beef cows are born on the range mostly, yeah, right? So they're bred to be hardy and they don't have the same issues. Dairy calves are just bred in a different way, so they just need that extra time. So we did lose one of them, so we've got 2 out here. The father was a Dexter, so Hazel and Hilda. What we've done with our dairy cows is start naming alphabetically. So we do a letter a year. Right, so we're on H year, so that's how many calves we've raised since we've been doing this. So, one of them is the Jersey Dexter cross, and one of them is, like I said, her mother is a Jersey Dexter cross, bred to a Dexter bull, so she's full Dexter. So you can see the smaller of the two, she's actually older than the other one, but she's smaller. So, training with the halter is the first step, and I like to do these rope halters, right? And these are just a simple, I got a thing online about how to tie these. It's a simple rope halter. I tie them myself. And you've got basically the 2 components of it. You have the loop here, and then you have the slider on the other side. And the way I put these on, I always like to say loop to the left. So because we work from the left side, I put this loop on the left side, right? And this is going to go up over, this portion of it is going to go up over the horns and the ears. And then this part goes under the jaw. And then this loop, as you pull on the line here, that goes under the jaw. So the jaw is kind of shaped like this, and it's 2 bones that kind of rotate like this, right? And so when that puts a little, it basically puts a little bit of a side pressure on them, on the jaw here, when you pull on the line. So it's more of, it's kind of doing more of like a pressure point, where it's kind of putting a little bit of lateral pressure on those jaw bones. Not too much, you know, obviously not trying to hurt the animal. But it's different than the other common halter that you'll see, especially for like a home dairy cow, will be like a strap halter, more like a horse style halter. And it's got just a little clip, and you kind of clip in a line on there. The problem with that is, like I said, is that cattle are into pressure animals. So a kind of a nylon strap halter kind of goes around the nose, goes around the head to the back of the pole. And what that does is when you pull on that, it applies pressure to the back of the pole. And so the animal naturally pulls back into that pressure, right? And so you're pulling along, and it's just classic, you know, and I've done this where, you know, you've got the cow and its legs are out and it's pulling back, and you're pulling on that cow and it's not going for you, because it feels that pressure just like the ox feels the pressure in the yoke and presses against it. It's going to pull back against the pressure that's coming from the back of it, right? And with this, and, you know, when you're training the young calves, that pressure on the jaw, when this pulls and it applies pressure to those jaw points, that should be more of a signal to stop than to

0: go, right? So the very young calf, you put this, you get this on their heads, and it's a little bit frantic, especially because we're going to go in there with bottles, right? And they're going to be, oh my gosh. But you use this, so you'll grab the bottle. We throw this part underneath, because this is where their jaw is, and you kind of have it up here, and then you start it getting going, and then you'll work this over here and eventually get it so that you can put the halter on.
1: Uh-huh.
0: Right? And then they'll be nursing along, and then they'll finish their bottle and be fine. And then, you know, once they realize that they're on a thing, they'll pull back and they'll pull against this, and it's going to tighten over their face, and they'll stop. It'll be a little bit of a sudden thing. I'll be like, oh, that's weird. It's a weird sensation. And so they'll stop. And you've got, normally, actually this should have one on the end. There's a little knot tied to the end, you know, which is kind of your emergency brake, you know? So as that line kind of comes through your hand, it stops right there and you can stop that animal. And a small animal, you should be able to stop. And so, you know, that's the signal to stop. And that's kind of, you know, they will, the signal to go is actually a release of that pressure. And then they'll be like, oh, I'm free. And then they'll start going away. And sometimes with a young calf, you're going to have to kind of get behind and push, right? To get it to step forward rather than try to pull it. So that they learn that a release of the pressure, and then also, you know, that kind of lateral thing is more of the go rather than pulling on a halter to get them to go. So, I'm gonna give that a shot.
1: Hey.
0: So you will take the bottle in your left arm, right? Yeah, just like that. So you have that here. So you've got this part's going to go, their mouth is going to go on there. This is going to go under their jaw. This is going to go up over the horns. Now I will try for the bigger of the two, Hazel here. She's a little bit more difficult. The other one is going to be really excited about her bottle, and she's actually fairly easy. So you just try for her. The fence is off, so you don't have to worry about that. And then
1: they don't know that though.
0: They don't know that. So we'll get her over here. Yep. So like with her, she's a little bit wary. So I let her nurse for a second and then work that over the ears and the horns. And he's got them distracted from the back over the ears as well. Just like that.
1: So this should be up a little bit higher.
0: Yeah,
1: I guess.
0: And we can adjust it here in a second once they're kind of done nursing. But yeah, I think that looks about right there. Yep. So, and now they're going to bump pretty hard. So I like to hold it kind of like a football.
1: Yeah.
0: You don't want to get it. You don't want to get it in your crotch, which has happened. But this is the way we train, you know, from the beginning. And, you know, we probably started with these two. I probably started the halters a little bit later. Like I was just a little bit more lazy with the early. I could have started them a little bit younger on putting the halters on. But we just use like bottle holders in the pen, and it just was easier, you know, to put the work in. And I wasn't sure whether I was going to actually keep them as dairy cows, because honestly, if I'm not going to keep them as a dairy animal or an ox, you know, it may not be worth putting the time and effort into it. If I'm just going to let them go back out to the herd and, you know, live their life as a beef cow.
2: Now, is it better to hold the bottle a bit higher that they get that arch with their...
0: Yeah. I mean, you think about where, you know,
2: where the udder is.
0: And it is, you know, good for kind
3: she
0: of
3: wants to keep
0: that
3: more straight, I

0: She does. I don't know. She's weird. She does a little bit more of the arch. Yeah. You know, it's a. She's got enough angle in her neck that she's closing that glottal flap and not aspirating the milk. That's the main concern. Is they've got this little valve that keeps it from going into their lungs.
1: Yeah.
0: So you don't want, obviously, them to get that fluid in their lungs. And it's more, it certainly is more important with a younger animal. But like I said, you know, like, you know, I've had people ask me, like, don't you have to raise it up when they get bigger? And it's like, well, the height of the udder never changes. Uh-huh. And I've seen animals that are way bigger than these calves nursing on their moms, you know?
1: Right.
2: So tail wagging, is that excited, happy?
0: That's a happy.
2: Happy.
0: That's a happy. That's a good contented tail wag. And that's very common with when you'll see that with the, you know, that's a response to the pleasure signals of the yumminess of the milk.
1: Boy, she sits very straight up.
0: Yeah, she doesn't like the I was giving her the bottle the other day and she was a little bit.
1: She knows what to do, kind of, so.

0: this their first bottle today?
1: Yeah, right now they're getting only one bottle a day because we're kind of weaning them off. I mean, we, you know, when they're young, we give up to 4 bottles a day. These gals are, you know, getting enough roughage from the pasture that it's not their, this isn't now, this no longer their main source of nutrition. It's like bonus nutrition for them. So,
0: how old are they now?
1: They would be, I mean, these ones were probably born in March of this year, 8-9 months, you know, probably about the age of the cow that you're looking at there, you know,
2: similar
1: size
2: like
1: to
2: this
1: her.
2: One.
1: Yeah.
0: Yeah.
1: So
2: she was a little thicker because they had her on pretty rich.
1: Mm-hmm.
2: So her belly was a little bit, you know, big.
0: They apparently had to tube her once because she got bloated.
1: Got bloated, yeah. And it's common, and you'll see that, like, especially in calves that are fed, like, a lot of, like, even coarser hay. They'll get, like, a hay belly, you know, they get kind of wide. She's looking pretty good. You know, these are looking like healthy calves. They're not underweight. They're probably about ready to start getting back with the herd and getting the better nutrition of being with the main herd. So
0: can that hay belly go away once they're on? Yeah.
1: Yeah, once they get on to pasture, they usually go away.
2: Okay.
1: So even if you have like a calf, you feed a drier hay over the winter, they might blow up to a little bit of a larger belly in the barn in the winter time, and then in springtime when they go out to pasture, be less. So,
2: thank you.
1: Once you finish that, so now we can kind of readjust, right? That's the response that I want to see. When she pulls back on that halter, she stops, right? And you know, even a calf of this size, like if I was to try to pull her, like I've got enough strength to keep her from pulling back. But if she wanted to, she would really pull. I probably couldn't pull her this way, but you can always pull laterally,
0: mm-hmm.
1: right? And she's gonna resist, right? But getting that head to turn and getting her to turn is usually always doable, no matter the size of the animal. She doesn't like it, right?
2: So just wants the bottle.
1: She just wants the bottle. So now getting her to start to learn how to step up. I would rather push her from behind than pull on the
0: mm-hmm.
1: on the halter, right? So I'm pushing her from behind and she learns to step up, or, you know, using the bottle as a coax. But when she stops, that's fine. All right.

0: let's switch because she's the harder to get it on, but I will take her. Here,
1: actually, well, what should I do
0: here,
1: with
0: you take
1: her? Like,
0: take her because that's just problematic. So you've got that, but that behavior where she's getting in my space with her horns, that's where I don't have to do
1: how
0: much.
1: Do you stop that?
0: Right, like this.
1: Okay, just
0: so
1: just
0: she's getting really close. So I've got a really tight, like, this behavior is not a good behavior to have. She's being way more behaved, right? But I don't let her get close to me. And I've had, it's a straight arm. I don't have to, like, whack her. But if she comes in close,
1: she knows.
0: Can't get to me.
1: Yeah.
0: Right?
2: There's resistance.
0: And so I'm keeping that as my space, like, so that she doesn't, like, get up in my, behind me, or, you know, because it's instinctual. She thinks that I'm made of milk, and she's trying to get up underneath me and get to my udder. She doesn't realize I don't have an udder, right? And so, it's not, you know, I'm not, like, doing a lot of, you know, we haven't worked with her that much, but this is really interesting because you can see how you would work with an animal that hasn't had a lot of training. And you might encounter this if you try to halter that heifer, where she does that thing where she wants to get her head up into you.
1: Yeah.
0: So I do a straight arm, short lead, but this is actually great. We're doing good, right? And if she tries to get close to me, I just say no. And she does good. See, and I pull on it, she pulls back.
2: Mm-hmm.
0: Right? When I release, she goes forward.
2: She said to coax some of her with the bottle or something.
1: Yep.
2: Her ears were just like, yes.
0: Yeah, and she's going to respond to the coaxing with the bottle. Or,
1: and then if I want her to stop, then...
0: Then you just, stop like that. And then if you don't want to try getting behind her, so like if she was, I would kind of get behind and do a push more from the push, like this.
1: Come up.
0: Yeah, exactly. Just like that.
1: Come up.
0: And a little push from the rump is better than pulling on the halter.
1: Come up.
2: A little bit more on the bum, I think.
1: A little bit farther back.
0: Yeah, you can even just give her a a little shove, and she's like, okay. And if you take it to a couple steps, that's all, like, just realizing that, like, baby steps are probably better than, like, you know, getting full behavior that you want.
1: Come on, let's go.
0: So she's like, okay. She's up, getting upset. She's like, I don't get a bottle. I don't know what's going on.
1: Come on.
2: She's quite
0: she's
2: wily, yeah.
0: Right? So that when you're dealing, there's like two different personalities here. They both require different, you know, approaches. And that's like this animal, if you were to work with her on this regularly, she will eventually learn that she can't get free from that.
1: He's got a lot of energy in fight.
0: Yeah.
2: So let's pretend these girls are boys, and they're oxen. You'd be more interested in her than in him, right? Or than in that one, right? Because that one's more calm.
0: I certainly. This is not an uncommon behavior.
2: Okay.

0: being on the halter, that might actually be too mellow. This is a little bit excessive, and that rearing up, I've never seen that. And we've actually probably, you know, expended our attention span.
1: Yeah.
2: But since they haven't been worked with much, there's no need to overdo it in one step.
0: Yeah. And we've probably overdone.
1: We're done.
0: She's like, I'm done. She's freaking out. We're getting to the point of stress. So what we're going to do is we're going to try to end on a high note, right? And the same thing with Oxen. We want to end on a positive note. Like, she's gotten way freaked out. Way freaked out. Come on. Come on, girl. But I want her to end on a positive note.

0: She was like, I think I'm going to have a heart attack at one point there.
1: Yeah, and the rearing up was definitely an unusual, it was not something that I was prepared for. I don't think, you know, she's not, like I said, I don't have any, it's not a personality-based thing, but it's more just knowing that her, it's probably not worth, fortunately she fell right into a poop, of course. She's not worth, you know, like, her production is going to be so low.
2: So I want to just keep
1: telling. Yeah, she probably still thinks you have a bottle. So let's just take, she's doing great, let's just take that off, and we'll call it good. And we'll get out of here, and I'm ready to get out of this rain.
0: Yeah.
1: So with her, offer her the bottle, like I did with,
2: I'll keep her occupied for a second.
1: So offer her the bottle and just kind of like say, hey, yeah, this is all right. Yeah. So there we go. And then we'll get out of here.
3: You're better doing like a 5-minute session every day than a 1-hour session once a week. You know, 5 minutes every day, it will. So we can leave the halters here. We'll leave those there. We'll bring these back.
0: So if you saw a boy do that, you would be like, maybe not for an ox.
1: The freaking out on the halter and the falling over, I've definitely seen. The rearing up and the main thing I think for her that is a concern is the space thing. I've had an ox who just really wouldn't respect my space, and I actually had to kind of work in the yoke, and I just had my arm out kind of straight armed, and it's not like, you know, hitting him in any way, but it was just like he would just get really close, you know. I'd be working, he just kept itching closer and closer to me, and it was just the point where I was like, no. you gotta stay out. So that's the main thing I would worry about her if I was looking at it from terms of an ox. That flop, like freaking out and flopping over, it's pretty normal response as a calf to that. You don't want to obviously have it happen all the time. And if it happens, you know, every single time you put on that halter for, you know, weeks on end, that might be a red flag. But if it happens the first time you put a halter on a calf, that's normal.

Hi, welcome back to the kitchen here at the Health Summit. Today I'm going to demonstrate for you a flu bomb that we did. It's a little drink that we drank every 4 hours that we got a recipe from Barbara O'Neill and from Walt Cross. So we kind of blended them a bit and did our own little twist, but I'll show you what we did and I'll explain how I made it, and you can do the same if you like. So the flu bomb, like I said, we took it every 4 hours, and you can do it multiple ways. It has ginger, it has lemon, it has garlic. Those are your key staples. Now, if you don't have a juicer, you can just cut up the lemon and juice it by hand, put it in a glass. If you don't have a juicer for the ginger, you can just mince it with a knife. And if you don't have a garlic press, you can just mince it as well. So you do what you have to make it work, but we did have a juicer and it was very helpful because we were a few people in the house and it was very lot of work to make so much by hand and it took too long. So what we would do is we would just pre-juice everything for the day, put them in jars, and then build the shots for each person as needed every 4 hours. So I'll show you how we juiced it. So what we did is we just cut the lemon. I already washed these things before. So unlike the Russian penicillin, which we have recorded before in the past, this one we take the skin off because it's very, very bitter and it will not be very nice to juice. Depending on your juicer, you can cut this in half again, but this one can handle it whole. I'll just quickly do another one. It smells so good. These lemons are so fresh. It's delicious. So you want about 1/4 of a cup of lemon juice. So it depends how juicy the lemon is. It's supposed to be one lemon. 1/4 of a cup is equivalent to about one lemon. But again, it depends on how big the lemon and how juicy. So I'm just gonna do a few here while we're at it. A little bit more skin here. Put that through. And then you take a nice thick thumb of ginger. A little thumb of ginger. Now this one we went kind of crazy with my mom. We put a lot of ginger in it. So you can do what you can handle, but it's supposed to be a good sized thumb of ginger. So I'm gonna go extreme here. And again, depending on how your juicer can handle it or not, you might need to cut that up smaller or the type of juicer you have. Otherwise, just mince it with a knife. That's totally fine. And we'll just let that blend through, juice through. I can smell the ginger. Okay, I'll let this drip out here, and then we'll do the garlic. So I have my cup right there, and I'm just gonna peel the garlic. And it's supposed to be one clove of garlic. But it also depends how big your clove is. So I'm gonna do these little guys too in there. And one time we were using just store

thumb, a little thumb, which comes out to about a teaspoon or a tablespoon of ginger. Tablespoon. So let's go with a tablespoon. And then 1/4 of lemon. But because everything's mixed, I'm going to put a little more. Okay. Now, this got pretty intense to drink for us. So what we would do is we would also juice some carrots with this lemon mixture. And then the carrot juice helped bring it down a little bit easier. Now you put in 1 teaspoon of honey. I'm just going to eyeball it, but it's about a teaspoon. Okay. And then 1 drop of eucalyptus oil. So you want to try to get something that is edible. Not all essential oils are. But 1 drop, that's 2. It's okay. Sometimes we had 4 by accident. And it's not an exact science. It's really just what you can handle, but you want to do the minimum, which would be 1 drop, 1 clove, a little thing of ginger, and 1 full lemon. That's the minimum. But we added more if you can handle it. But of course, you don't want to knock yourself out. Now, you do add some cayenne pepper. This is the driver and the dilator that we were talking about the other day. Again, this stuff's quite strong, so you want to put in what you can handle. It's about 1/8 to 1/4 teaspoon in here, but what you can handle. Now, we can't handle spice too much. I don't like the sharp flavor, so what we did is we ended up taking cayenne pills. So every time we had a shot, we would take cayenne pills, which really helped us get the cayenne down. It didn't burn. It wasn't horrible, but I put a little bit in here for the demonstration. Now I'm going to get some warm water. And this is just to help the honey dissolve. Okay, now I'm going to mix it together here. Now the difference between Barbara's recipe and Walt Cross's recipe was that Walt also added elderberry into his and some things like that. So you can add elderberry. It's very good for your immune system. If you have it, add it for sure. If you don't, then still make the shot. It's still good for you. So that's everything. The shot is ready, and that would be something that we would drink every 4 hours. And you can, like I said, you can add the carrot juice. You can add the elderberry juice if you need, and you can have the cayenne in a pill form. I wouldn't necessarily do the ginger in a pill form or the garlic in a pill form because it's not as potent. Especially some of the garlic pills, they are extracted, so you don't have all the minerals and all the components that are in a real fresh clove of garlic that you would find in a garlic pill. So I do recommend going with fresh garlic, fresh ginger, fresh lemon, and then if you need to, you can put the cayenne in a pill. One thing I'm not going to add today that we added in every shot that we took as well is turmeric powder. So turmeric powder is really good for inflammation. It'll help take down anything that's building up inflammation in your lungs or things like that. So I would definitely recommend adding that. We added about 1 teaspoon to 1 tablespoon of turmeric per shot. A tablespoon is definitely quite intense in a little shot. So you can do what you can handle, but I would recommend at least 1 teaspoon if you can to help with the inflammation in each shot. This is similar to what Walt Cross adds in his recipe. He has turmeric. He also has the elderberry that we talked about, which I would recommend also adding if you have it. So hopefully this was helpful for you. You can always put this in a jar, whatever you haven't used right away. What we did is we put a whole bunch of jars full of lemon juice. We did some ginger juice. And then we did some carrot juice, and we just sealed it up and put it in the fridge. And it would last for maybe about 3 days or 4 days, which obviously is not ideal because as the juice reaches oxygen, it oxidizes. Some of the nutrition does go down a little bit, but when you're sick and you don't have a lot of energy, it does help to juice ahead of time by 2 or 3 days if you can. So whatever works for you, it's not an exact science, but in these natural things that God has provided for us, we can have healing.
So as far as juicers go,

the better juicers are the ones that are called cold press juicers. So how they work is they have blades inside that aren't sharp, and all they do is rotate and push the fruits or the vegetables up and squeeze out the juice. This way is kind of similar to what you're doing with your hand when you juice a lemon. You're just squeezing out the juice and separating the fiber from the juice in two different buckets. This helps keep the integrity of the vegetable, the integrity of the fruit, and you have all the nutrients just as if you had done it by hand. There are other types of juicers called centrifuge juicers, which use blades that are sharp, and they spin with metal, and it ends up heating up a little bit, which does destroy some of the nutrients in the juice. But again, that's all you have and it helps you, it speeds up time for you, by all means use it. If you're just out to go purchase a new one, then I would definitely recommend a cold press juicer. And they range from affordable prices all the way up to very expensive prices, like the Norwalk juicer, which uses bags and can be quite complicated. But this little guy here is an example of an easy to use juicer that's fast and still cold press. Hopefully this was helpful for you. I pray that it will give you health and healing. And as you use it, remember to pray, because these natural remedies, although God has provided them for us, it is still Him that heals us. So I do recommend that each time you drink or do a natural remedy, you pray and ask God to bless it, and He will. Take care.

Remember how you prepared for your exam that got you access to the best college in Canada? Remember how you prepared to your entrance exam for medical school, law school, dental school? You stayed up all night, you didn't sleep, you had no time for your family because you needed to get a high score. Take that attitude and doubly more regarding God's word.

I'm happy to hear that. The fourth man in the furnace. Now, today there is such an attack on Christ in the world that it actually boggles the mind. One cannot believe what is being said and what one hears. What is truth? John 18:38, Pilate said unto him, "What is truth?" And when he had said this, he went out again unto the Jews and said unto them, "I find in him no fault at all. Spotless Son of God, no fault at all." And yet he was condemned to death. But the question still remains. What is truth? Truth is very precious, and if you find it, you mustn't let go of it. Well, we've spoken about it before. Let's recap. Sanctify them through thy truth. Thy word is truth. John 17:17. Now, most people today believe thy word is myth. But the Bible says thy word is truth. So we have some choices that we can make. John 14:6, Jesus said unto him, "I am the way, the truth, and the life. No man cometh unto the Father but by me." Well, even representatives of the World Council of Churches say that when Jesus said this, he was mistaken. Fascinating. So is this truth or is it fiction? Psalms 119:151. "Thou art near, O Lord, and all thy commandments are truth." So the word is truth, he is the truth, and his law is truth. Psalm 119:142. "Thy righteousness is an everlasting righteousness, and thy law is truth." And those are the definitions of truth in the Bible. And as we have seen, the word is under

literal universal flood. And that means every writer referring to it, even including the words of Jesus himself, must be under suspicion, because he said when the flood came, it took how many of them away? All of them away. So the word is under attack. Jesus says the only way is under attack. The commandments certainly are under attack. And the law is no more. So when the world has truth, it seems it is followed very rapidly by apostasy. So the early church had truth, and very rapidly apostasy came along until we had what is called the Dark Ages. And that called for reformation. And so the reformers rediscovered the word like Ezra the scribe had rediscovered the lost scroll and said, here is truth. And they said, sola scriptura, the Bible and the Bible alone, sola gratia, saved by grace and saved by grace alone, sola Christos, Jesus Christ and him alone. And here you had a reestablishment of what the Bible called truth. And that was the Reformation, by definition. And then you got a counter-reformation. Well, where are we today? Don't we need a restoration? Isn't that where we are today? Isn't it a fact that that which is in the Bible is no longer believed today? And if a reformation put it back on track and we've lost it since then, well, then we need a restoration. What happens when one accepts light and then rejects it? That's a serious thing. The Bible says, my soul takes no pleasure in him that shrinks back. Once you have embraced something and you know its truth and then you shrink back, that's not a very nice thing. But there's something worse that can happen. Matthew 12, verse 45. Then goeth he and taketh with himself seven other spirits more wicked than himself. So if you've cleaned the house, the soul temple, of all the lies and all the drivel that is out there in the world, and you don't fill it with something good, then those demons, said Jesus, go out. He goeth and he taketh with himself seven other spirits more wicked than himself. And they enter in and dwell there. And the last state of that man is worse than the first. Even so shall it be also unto this wicked generation. Wow. Is it possible that we are living in a generation where demonic forces are increasing? Isn't that one of the signs of the last days? Increase in demonic activity? Well, just read Matthew 24 and you will see that that is exactly the case. And it seems to me that if you had truth, then you are seven times more inclined to leave it once you decide to reject it. Joshua 24:14, now therefore fear the Lord and serve him in sincerity and in truth. And put away the gods which your fathers served on the other side of the flood and in Egypt, and serve ye the Lord. So there's a choice that had to be made in ancient days. Choose between truth and error. Between the gods of the Egyptians and the Lord. Choose. Psalms 25 verse 5. Lead me in thy truth and teach me, for thou art the God of my salvation. On thee do I wait all the day. Did you know that there is only

Only one God of salvation. There's only one. All the religions of the world don't believe in the atonement. There's only one religion that has salvation built into it. That's quite sobering. Well, today we don't want one religion. We want unity of all religions. And that means that the supremacy of Christ will have to be sacrificed to the new dogma. Or else, how's it going to fit in? So we don't need, I am the way, the truth, and the life. Nobody comes to the Father except by me. We need a convergent Christ. We need a new Christ. One that will, well, let's see what Teilhard de Chardin has to say about that. Teilhard de Chardin was the think tank, the philosopher, as it were, of the United Nations. He is the most quoted New Ager in the world, and he was, of course, a Jesuit. That's not my fault. It's just a fact. Teilhard dreamed of humanity merging into God and each realizing his own godhood at the Omega point. This belief has inspired many of today's New Age leaders. In fact, Chardin is one of the most frequently quoted writers by leading New Age occultists. So here is Teilhard de Chardin, and he's waiting for this Omega point where everything fuses into a pantheistic whole. And he writes, in Christianity and Evolution, a general convergence of religions upon a universal Christ who satisfies them all. That seems to me the only possible conversion of the world, and the only form in which a religion of the future can be conceived. Now, what he is saying is absolutely logical. If we want to stop strife and war and religious conflict on this planet, then we have to unite around a convergent Christ, a universal Christ who satisfies them all. We will have to give up the exclusivity of our individual Christs and make him a conglomerate Christ, one that embraces everything. The question is, will that Christ be Jesus Christ? That is the question. Well, Ruth Montgomery, one of the heralds of the New Age, tells us that her spirit guide stated, in the 21st century, the soul of another perfected being will return to human incarnation. Another perfected being. Fascinating. Montgomery's walk-in friend is called Michael. It's interesting that the name Michael, Michael, means he who is what? God is. He wrote, or she wrote, his words. Christ will arrive at the beginning of a new era after the shift and the chaos. But it will not be the man who was once incarnate and known as Jesus. It will be another wise one. Ah, okay. So this universal Christ will not be Jesus Christ. Tom Lyle, writing about the fabulous New Age, says the appearance of another Messiah has also been anticipated. So we need this new Messiah, this universally acceptable Messiah. Now, if Jesus said he was the only way, then who is this guy? There is a conflict here, theologically. Isn't that so? Just plain logic tells us that there must be a conflict. And then, of course, you have people who say
that there is a God.

God out there, yes. But this thing called religion, poof, pathetic. Nothing but old wives' tales and old religions of paganism all blended into one. And this idea of a God who will judge the world and the story about Jesus and all of these issues, scrap it. We need to start new with our religious experience. And so we have movies going out into the world and projects. I don't know whether you've heard of Zeitgeist. Have you heard of that one? It's an interesting name. Zeit is time. Geist is spirit. Spirit of the time. And I just want to play a short clip of what this man is saying. But he uses some rather extraordinary language. And so when you hear a then you must know that we've bleeped him.

The more you begin to investigate what we think we understand, where we came from, what we think we're doing, the more you begin to see we've been lied to. We've been lied to by every institution. What makes you think for 1 minute that the religious institution is the only one that's never been touched? The religious institutions of this world are at the bottom of the dirt. The religious institutions in this world are put there by the same people who gave you your government, your corrupt education, who set up your international banking cartels, because our masters don't give a about you or your family. All they care about is what they have always cared about, and that's controlling the whole world. We have been misled away from the true and divine presence in the universe that men have called God. I don't know what God is, but I know what He isn't. And unless and until you are prepared to look at the whole truth, and wherever it may go, whoever it may lead to, if you want to look the other way, or if you want to play favorites, then somewhere along the line, you're going to find out you're messing with divine justice. The more you educate yourself, the more you understand where things come from, the more obvious things become, and you begin to see lies everywhere. You have to know the truth and seek the truth, and the truth will set you free.

Because I got to tell you the truth, folks. I got to tell you the truth. When it comes big time, major league, you have to stand in awe of the all-time champion of false promises and exaggerated claims, religion. Think about it. Religion has actually convinced people that there's an invisible man living in the sky who watches everything you do every minute of every day. And the invisible man has a special list of 10 things he does not want you to do. And if you do any of these 10 things, he has a special place full of fire and smoke and burning and torture and anguish where he will send you to live and suffer and burn and choke and scream and cry forever and ever till the end of time. But he loves you. Money. He always needs money. He's all powerful, all perfect, all knowing, and all wise. Somehow, just can't handle money. Religion takes in billions of dollars. They pay no taxes, and they always need a little more. Now, you talk about a good story.

Wow. Well, I don't think he thinks too much of religion, right? And then he goes on with the movie. And I'm not going to play the whole thing, of course. And he explains how everything we see can be traced back to ancient Babylon. But of course, he's confusing very many things. And if he had studied religion, then he would have found out that he's not the only one who traces back many of the things in so-called religion out there in the world back to Babylon. You can just read Alexander Hislop's Two Babylons, and you will find that he's spot on when it comes to some of the Babylonian features in mega religions of the world today. But that's not Christianity. And this concept

0: God, he knows there must be something out there, but he cannot stand the rubbish he's being fed. I have sympathy with that. I fell in that category, so I have sympathy with him. Here I was, and I was being taught that my mother was going to roast for all eternity because she did not accept a specific brand of Christianity. And this is what I was being taught. And so at an early age, I became an atheist. And I said, I want nothing to do with a God like that. Don't mess with the little boy's mother. Any case, I remained an atheist for a long, long time until I discovered the Bible and discovered the real power in the Bible. Now, this is a person who rejects, in Zeitgeist, the whole concept of this religious thing out there. But look what people within Christianity are doing. There's a group of people who formed an organization called the Jesus Seminar. And these people are the ones who are going around the world training theology-centered institutions. They are the ones who are going around the world to the theological schools who hobnob it with the lecturers and professors of theology and who present seminars to theological students. So these are not just fringe people. These are central to Christianity. Well, what do they talk about? When they talk about the atonement and Jesus, for example, they talk about gross paternal misconduct of the Father as he pours out his divine wrath on his Son. They also deny the divinity, the virgin birth, the resurrection of Jesus. That's too much for the modern mind. Modern society discards Jesus without regard to prophecy as a figment of the imagination on the one hand, and embraces all religions as divinely inspired on the other. Now, isn't that confusion? So you have this dichotomy in the world. We all want to be religious. We all want to have this euphoria of feeling, but don't bother me with the details. So today there are anti-Trinitarian movements, there are Israel vision movements, there are Judeo-Christian conglomerates. Christianity is the most divided religion on the planet. That's fascinating. You know, there's an old axiom which says, divide and rule. Divide and rule. So, pure logic tells me, hey, where must I look if I am a searcher of truth? I've dabbled in the occult. I could do all those funny things and oobs and all of these ridiculous out-of-body experiences. I was trained in that. I could do it. Atheist. But an atheist is not someone who doesn't believe anything. He believes everything. So things can happen. So here we have all of these strange things in the world. Let's listen to Professor Crossan from the Jesus Seminar. Now here is a very prominent man who goes around from theological institute to theological institute as a speaker. And he speaks to the faculties of theology. And he has a tremendous influence. And this kind of thinking is permeating Christianity today. Let's listen to him.
1: But I think we should hear it for what it is. It's like transcendental child abuse. If God can do that, then what kind of a God are we talking about? I really think we have to ask the question again of the character of God. If God is like that, we have sinned, and since we are inadequate people to be punished, God substitutes for us his own son, then of course we love that son, but we should hate that father. We really should.
0: So we should love the son and we should hate the father. Because we are angels.

0: inadequate people to be punished, so let's punish the Son. Now, that is a concept of God which is so far amiss that it boggles the mind that modern theologians can even think like this. You see, you can only fall into this trap if you reject the divinity of Christ. If you reject the divinity of Christ, and Christ is a created being, and God is pouring out his wrath upon his Son, then you end up with this theology. You have no choice. But if Christ is a divine being, who's punishing whom? Then he's taking it upon himself. He says, I and the Father are one. If you have seen me, you have seen the Father. Then the story changes. Then it is not divine wrath being poured out on the one, but the price being paid by God himself. So there's a vast difference between the two theologies. Today we don't believe anything anymore in the world out there. If we had to put into a big bowl what the mega theologians and church leaders of the world believe, we would be stunned at the kind of stew that we are being dished up. Well, let's ask the famous Nobel Prize winning bishop how he feels about the resurrection, how he feels about the ascension, and all of these key features in the Gospels. Let's ask him.
1: Oh, I am square in the Catholic faith that is enshrined in our books, in our formularies, in the creed. But again, my dear friend, when we say Jesus Christ ascended into heaven, you don't believe that he got a kind of ecclesiastical lift that took him into the stratosphere.
2: Why don't I believe that?
1: You already, in your mind, if you are a thinking Christian, realize that this is language that is being used figuratively. When we speak even about the resurrection of Jesus Christ, it is not the revivification of a corpse.
2: Yes.
1: It is speaking about a tremendous reality that Jesus Christ is risen, his life.
0: He doesn't believe in the resurrection, and he doesn't believe in the ascension. And this is the Nobel Prize laureate, bishop of the church, feeding the flock. Interesting. Well, let's listen to Professor Marcus Borg. He's fascinating. He's also of the Jesus Seminar and a very influential theologian. What do you have to say, sir?
3: I believe in the resurrection of Jesus, but I have absolutely no idea if it involved anything happening to his corpse. I think it's quite possible that his body was eaten by dogs, and that there was never even a full tomb, to say nothing of an empty tomb. But my basic claim here is that resurrection does not need to involve something happening to a corpse. How I understand the resurrection of Jesus is that the followers of Jesus continue to experience him as a living reality after his death.
0: So Jesus was probably eaten by dogs. There was no resurrection, but his followers kept on experiencing him. What does that make Jesus? It makes him just a normal human being like everyone else, founder of a religion, but it certainly brings him down from where he was. Now, this is Pope Benedict speaking. And he says the following. Pope Benedict meets interreligious leaders, so this is not just Christians,

These are all of the religious groups together, and says, dialogue discovers truth. Washington, Pope Benedict XVI encouraged interreligious leaders to work not only for peace, but for the discovery of truth. The Pope told about 200 representatives of Islam, Jainism, Buddhism, Hinduism, and Judaism gathered at Pope John Paul II Cultural Center in Washington, April 17, to persevere in their collaboration to serve society and enrich public life. So we have to get all the religions together so that we can discover truth. I am the way, the truth, and the life. What is Islam, Jainism, Buddhism, Hinduism, and Judaism going to do with that one? Not too much, right? Let's get rid of that one. Thy word is truth. Oh, what are all these religions going to do with that one? All thy commandments are truth. Well, then the Sabbath's going to be a problem for some of them. Is that not so? So it's better that we get together as a think tank so that we can discover truth. And by definition, that truth must be a new truth which satisfies them all. We need a shift in religion. Author Patrick Campbell, who writes The Mystical Jesus, and Episcopal Bishop J.S. Spong are two of the number of individuals who have suggested that the virgin birth account clearly recognized mythological elements in our faith. Tradition, whose purpose was not to describe a literal event, but to capture the transcendent dimension of God and the earthbound words and concepts of the first century human beings. Those primitive human beings of the first century. Do you know what? We read the writings of Paul and we scratch our head and we say they're so profound, it takes a huge study to even to begin to comprehend them. But when we think of the first century, we think of these primitive people walking around with clubs. Now, Funk is another man from the Jesus Seminar. We've heard some of their professors speaking. Let's hear what he has to say. He says, we should give Jesus a demotion. It is no longer credible to think of Jesus as divine. Jesus' divinity goes together with the old theistic way of thinking about God. The plot. These are Christians, please remember. The plot early Christians invented for a divine redeemer figure is as archaic as the mythology in which it is framed. A Jesus who drops down out of heaven, performs some magical act that frees human beings from the power of sin, rises from the dead and returns to heaven is simply no longer credible. Now please note that it's not just Funk who is saying this. Who else said it? Bishop Desmond Tutu, one of the leading figures in the Anglican Church, he says the same thing. This is not sideline, this is mainstream. The notion that he will return at the end of time and sit in cosmic judgment is equally incredible. We must find a new plot for a more credible Jesus. Wow, we need a think tank. In rearticulating the vision of Jesus, we should take care to express ourselves in the same register as he employed in his parables and aphorisms, paradox, hyperbole, exaggeration, metaphor. Further, our reconstructions of his vision should be provisional, always subject to modification and correction. Isn't that fascinating? Thy word is truth. And the Bible says, do not add and do not detract. Man shall not live by bread alone, but by every word that proceeds.

From the mouth of the Lord. Jesus Christ, says Hebrews 13:8, the same yesterday, today, and forever. No, these modern theologians are saying, no. We need modification and correction. We must correct the Bible. Here's another funk quote, speaking about the commandments of God, written with the finger of God, mind you. A Christianity without God must reject the commandments of God, the Father, and Jesus Christ, thus giving way to moral relativism. That's what I say. Funk proclaimed, the Bible does not contain fixed objective standards of behavior that should govern human behavior for all time. This includes the Ten Commandments as well as the admonitions of Jesus. Let's get rid of them, says Funk. The coming of the radical reformation. We don't need the Ten Commandments. And we don't need the admonitions of Jesus. So we'll just scratch them out of the Bible as unnecessary baggage. Isaiah has something else to say. Isaiah chapter 5, 20 to 24. Woe unto them that call evil good and good evil, that put darkness for light and light for darkness, that put bitter for sweet and sweet for bitter. Woe unto them that are wise in their own eyes and prudent in their own sight. Woe unto them that are mighty to drink wine and men of strength to mingle strong drink, which justify the wicked for reward and take away the righteousness of the righteous from him. Therefore, as the fire devoureth the stubble and the flame consumeth the chaff, so their root shall be as rottenness, and their blossom shall go up as the dust, because they have cast away the law of the Lord of hosts and despised the word of the Holy One of Israel. Does it qualify, yes or no? I'm just reading what the Bible says and what these people are saying. Gearing. Here's another great theologian. Now he goes, he likes the extremes. He writes a book called Christianity Without God. Can you imagine something like that? It's a fascinating theology. There is no place for the traditional figure of Christ as the divine Savior. Yet, he writes, there's certainly a place for Jesus the teacher, the man of wisdom, the man who revitalized the path to freedom. Of relevance to us is not the Jesus who was elevated into a mythical heaven. Did other people talk like this? An ecclesiastical lift? But Jesus, the fully human person who shares the tension, enigmas, and uncertainties that we experience. It is Jesus who told stories which shock people out of their traditional ways of thinking and behavior, who can free us from the mindsets in which we have become imprisoned. The Jesus most relevant to us is he who provided no ready-made answers, but by his tantalizing stories prompted people to work out their most appropriate answers to the problems of life. That is why the parables of the Good Samaritan and the prodigal son will be remembered long after the historical confessions and creeds have been forgotten. Christianity can exist without God. Indeed, Christianity without God has actually been in our midst for quite some time. It has been coming quietly, unheralded, and unnoticed. It was Christianity without God which made possible the series of emancipations mentioned above. Indeed, they may even be regarded as manifestations of the coming of the very kingdom of which Jesus spoke. This is fascinating. Just as the early church saw evidence of the coming of the kingdom in such events as the blind see, the lame walk, the lepers are cleansed, the deaf hear, so we may say that though there is yet a long way to go, we can rejoice to see positive changes taking place. I wonder what these positive changes are. There is increasing personal freedom to think and speak. Is there?
The slaves are being freed. Patriarchy is crumbling. Homosexuals are free to come out. Weapons of mass destruction are being widely condemned. Racist attitudes are being overcome. Equality of the sexes is being achieved. The disadvantaged are no longer being ignored.

Lord, human worth and values are being increasingly honored. So here is the new religion, out with the old, in with the new. We need a new set of human values, and that is the kingdom. Delightful kingdom. Funk, writing about the canon. The New Testament is highly uneven and biased record of orthodox attempts to invent Christianity. So nothing there is of any value. The canon of Scripture adopted by traditional Christianity should be contracted and expanded simultaneously to reflect respect for the old tradition and openness to the new. Isn't that interesting? Only the works of strong poets, those who startle us, amaze us with a glimpse of what lies behind the rim of present light, should be considered for inclusion. The canon should be a collection of scriptures without a fixed text and without either inside or outside limits, like myths of the King Arthur and the Knights of the Round Table or the myth of the American West. These must all come into the Bible. I like it, the coming radical reformation. So we have all kinds of reformations. We have this coming radical reformation, and we have a rekindling of the reformation. And the choice is whose? Ours. Now, if we're going to have this universal Christ who satisfies them all, and Jesus has been demoted from his divine seat, and his death, his resurrection, his ecclesiastical lift have been all mythologized, well, now we're ready to join hands with whomsoever denies his divinity. And then we can all come together in a nice, beautiful, universal soup religion that satisfies them all, and we can wait for this coming glorious Messiah. Did Buddhism influence early Christianity? Here's the writing, the original Jesus, the Buddhist sources of Christianity. And it gives all the parallels between the religions, and then it says, well, there you see. But isn't it true that if you want to counterfeit something, if you want to be another god, then surely you will counterfeit truth. Remember that Christianity is the only religion with an atonement. The only religion. No other god out there has an atonement. So Jesus is put on a par with Buddha. There they are on a par. And here they're put on a par with Krishna. So we have these floating Jesuses. And I'm always a little bit fascinated that the Krishnas and the Buddhas always stand just a tad higher than Jesus. They always stand a tad higher. And of course, there is no problem embracing all of these religious thoughts. It's fascinating. Buddhism teaches that you have to empty yourself and make yourself empty. And when you are in the state of nirvana, you've reached the state of cosmic fusion and you have reached the state of nothingness. Christianity, rather than emptying you, teaches, I've come to give you life to the full. So it is a filling in. The two are diametrically opposite. So people say, but that's fine because we believe in yin yang. So that's fine. And what the Dalai Lama believes about God and cosmic fusion seems to be fine for the papacy. And what he is whispering into the ear of our beloved Desmond could just have confused him, perhaps, because he sounds so confused when he says these things on television. And Christ must be Buddhized. Christ as Buddha in New Rome's newest church in India. And so we have a fusion of Christ.
And Pope endorses cult of the 17th century.

century flying monk, Saint Joseph of Corpatino. He was a levitator. And they tried to catch him, to take him to the Inquisition, to ask him how he did these things. But fortunately, he levitated away and drifted over the hills of Rome. And so they decided it would be better to make him a saint. Isn't that nice? And Pope John Paul honored him. Ecumenical Buddhism. Buddhism, as well as Taoism and Confucianism, explained, especially for the Western Christian mind, an exploration of what unites Buddhism and the Eastern thought to other more Western religions, rather than what separates them. Yes, this blog is somewhat universalist in its syncretism and ecumenism, saying that a Christian, a saint, or even Jesus Christ can be a Buddhist. So Jesus can be a Buddhist. That's amazing. Is he God? Is he the Son of God? Is he the only way to salvation? Or can he now become a Buddhist? Or an Orthodox Christian? Who cares? One of the two. He can take his choice. So we can be all things to all men. Here is Pope John Paul II receiving the tilak, the bindi, the red dot, the sign of Shiva. If you read in Blavatsky's writings, Shiva she makes synonymous with Lucifer. Blavatsky says so, not me. All things to all men. Pope John Paul II on the one side, Pope Benedict on the other side, receiving the blessing from an Aborigine priest. All things to all men. How about voodooism? Here we have the embracing of voodooism. Voodoo is a religion originating in West Africa that is also widely practiced in Haiti and in other places. It is characterized by various rites of homage to the great master or good god who is the creator of the spirits responsible for protecting human beings. The great god and the spirits are identified with the Christian god and the saints of the Catholic Church. The calendar of voodoo feasts imitates that of Christian worship. Voodoo ceremonies consist of rituals invoking spirits and the great god are marked by drums and songs accompanying an animal sacrifice. The rite culminates in a trance in which the ritual dancer is thought to be possessed by a divinity, a lao, a lesser god. Ceremonies are conducted by a man, a hungang, or a woman, a mambo, who are often knowledgeable about witchcraft as well. No problem. We have a universal soup. We can endorse shamanism. Here we have the papacy endorsing shamanism. And we can embrace Islam and kiss the Quran. Pope kisses the Quran after an audience with Patriarch Raphael I of Iraq. And Pope Benedict is happy to receive this gift. We are going to unite the religions. We will redefine Jesus Christ. This is taken from Osservatore Romano. This is the official mouthpiece of the Vatican. Muslims, like Jews and Christians, see the figure of Abraham as a model of unconditional submission to the decrees of God. Following Abraham's example, the faithful strive to give God his rightful place in their lives as the origin, teacher, guide, and ultimate destiny.

God, the one God. Fascinating. We believe in the same God, the one God, the living God, the God who created the world and brings his creatures to their perfection. This is the Pope speaking. Now, does Allah have a son? I'm just asking a question. Does he have a son? Did he send a son to come and die for the sins of the world? A son who is one with divinity. Okay. This one doesn't have a son. To the King of ages, immortal, invisible, the only God, be honor and glory forever and ever. Amen. And then they quote the New Testament. This is fascinating. Letter written by Pope John Paul II, addressed to my beloved Muslim brothers and sisters. Please don't misunderstand me. I'm not knocking Muslims. They are very, very ardent in their faith. And they want to do what is right. I had many Muslim students. And I got on very well with my Muslim students. But when it comes to theology, then you have to look at the various issues of faith. He says, the Pope says, I close my greeting to you with the words of one of my predecessors, Pope Gregory the Seventh, who wrote in 1076 already to Al-Nasir, the Muslim ruler. We believe in and confess one God, admittedly in a different way, and a daily praise and venerate him, the creator of the world and the ruler of this world. It's one and the same God, according to them. Here is the Catholic News Services, Washington. More than any pontiff in modern history, Pope John Paul II made important overtures to non-Christian religions, using documents, prayer, meetings, personal visits to open the doors of dialogue. Pope John Paul advanced the Church's sometimes difficult relations with Islam by visiting a mosque, speaking to Muslim groups on their foreign trips, and insisting on full religious freedom in countries under Islamic law. And again, he emphasized in this article, we believe in the same God, the one God, the living God. And then he visited the famous Umdayat Mosque. It's probably the oldest mosque in the world, in Damascus. Pope made important overtures to non-Christian religions. Pope John Paul was convinced that prayer could bring believers together, an idea that inspired the 1986 World Day of Prayer for Peace in Assisi. The great Assisi gathering, which was, well, it's being kept every year as a memorial. That unprecedented gathering at the Pope's invitation drew leaders from the Jews, the Buddhists, the Shintoists, the Muslims, the Zoroastrians, the Hindus, the Unitarians, the traditional African and Native American religions, and many other together under the roof of the Basilica of St. Francis. They all prayed side by side with Catholic, Orthodox, and Protestant leaders for world peace. And there it was. They were all together. There's the Dalai Lama, and the Orthodox churches, and they're all one happy family. This is the Umdayat Mosque inside. And these are the sounds that you will hear there.

So you can see the same kind of rituals, the prayer beads, all of these things, very similar to Catholicism. And inside the mosque, you have the shrine. And here you have people venerating this shrine inside the mosque. Now, fascinating, this shrine is a memorial to a deceased person whose head is enshrined here in this memorial center. And the individual is none other

than John the Baptist. So his head is there. And if you go to Istanbul, then there are other parts of John the Baptist. Interesting, there are three parts of him claimed to be around. Pope Benedict speaks with Muslims, leaders, delegation in the United States here in 2008, in this very year. And Benedict prays barefoot at the Blue Mosque. Earlier this month, during his visit to Istanbul, backed Turkey's admission into the EU, prayed towards Mecca in a mosque, and called Islam a religion of peace, tolerance, and love. Overtures. Here he is inside the mosque. Benedict is guided through the Blue Mosque in Istanbul. He's the second pope in history after John Paul II's visit in 2001 to set foot in a Muslim house of worship. The long reign of Pope John Paul II was marked by the dominant conflict of the age, the Cold War. And this pope has to solve the crisis between religions. So here we have a new ecumenical drive. Apparently, he disturbed them by saying certain things about violence and religion. And there were many, many riots all over the world, outrage over Benedict's remarks. I would like to suggest that nothing leaves the lips that isn't carefully weighed and planned. As a consequence, there was a defense and a cry that this is not the Muslim religion. And many, many leaders in the Islamic world wrote letters and sent a common document to the Vatican claiming they are a religion of peace. And the Pope said they are a religion of peace. That dialogue is in fact vital necessity in which in large measure our future depends, Benedict says. In his call for reciprocity in all fields, including religious freedom, Benedict was quoting his predecessor. Now this is marvelous. If we can have peace between the religions, great. Then this conflict will suddenly end. But what if the price is the sacrificing of the exclusivity of Christ? Saudi Arabia was not represented at Monday's meeting. Leaders from many other Muslim states were on hand, among them Egypt, Indonesia, Iraq, Lebanon, Sudan, Turkey, Iraqi representatives. The whole world came together there, the whole Islamic world. The Holy Father indicated a profound respect for Islam. And he said, "It is now the time to put what happened behind all of us and to begin building a bridge between the two faiths. Time to unite. We need unity of religion. Pope calls for dialogue with Muslims." And here they come together around their table and we have the great gathering. And the magazine, Osservatore Romano, the official mouthpiece. They're pushing this agenda like you cannot believe. Special of the USA Today in the meeting, the Vatican says, was unprecedented in scope. Benedict told 20 Muslim ambassadors Monday that he is committed to positive dialogue with Islamic leaders and our future depends on the development of strong relations between the two faiths. And they were so proud of it, they put it on the front page of Le Osservatore Romano. Fascinating. World Religious Conference, official website of this Islamic movement. "We affirm the value of interfaith interaction for educating ourselves regarding other faiths and philosophical traditions. The interfaith concept is a unifying vehicle which can aid us in bringing the reformation of the world nearer to reality." So we need a reformation. But is this a reformation within Christianity? I don't believe so. This is a universal reformation for world peace and unity. And the Bible says when they say what? Peace. Peace. Then comes what? Sudden destruction. Now, let's investigate this a little bit. This is the Holy Quran.

John. Transliteration in Roman script by Abdul Halim Elassi. And this is what the Quran has to say. The end of Christ and the Bible and the Quran. But the Quran says, Christ was altogether saved from the indignity of the cross. Excuse me, did you understand that? Christ never died on the cross, the Quran says. And as if it were by a miracle of likeness, someone else of the same features was crucified by the Jews under illusion, says the Quran, verse 157, and they, Jews, said in boast, we killed Christ Jesus, the son of Mary, the apostle of God, and the knowledge of God. But they killed him not, nor crucified him, but it was made to appear to them. And those who differ therein are full of doubts, with no certain knowledge, but only conjectures to follow. For a surety they killed him not. So the Quran says Jesus never died for you. It was an illusion. Because if he was a holy prophet, God would not have let that happen. And whoops, took him away. And people were deceived into believing that he died. Holy Quran, verse 158. Nay, God raised him up unto himself, and God is mighty wise, and there is none of the people of the book but must believe on him. Christ before his death on the day of judgment, he, Christ, will be witness. VD 157 to 159, verse 4. Christ never died for you. Fascinating. While the Jews claim to have killed Christ on the cross, he is also a cardinal point of faith to the Orthodox Christian churches that A, Jesus Christ gave up his life on the cross, and B, he was buried after the crucifixion, C, on the third day he rose in body with his wounds fresh, and D, he met his disciples, and F, was afterwards taken up bodily to heaven. In fact, this is the belief which forms the basis of the theological doctrine of blood sacrifice and vicarious atonement for sins, which is, however, losing force with the modern age, an age of action and retribution. Comment in this Quran, page 26. Fascinating. And they're right. It is losing force. Even the bishop is saying, oh, you don't believe there was a resurrection or an ecclesiastical lift? Maybe was eaten by dogs, said Borg. And, you know, who cares? This is all spiritualized away. And there the problem is solved and the way is open for unity talks. Quran. God is indignant if Christ is to be believed to be God himself. VD 19.5, 75, 78, 5. To say nothing of Godship, Christ is not even the Son of God, but only an apostle like several others. The same is the case with Uzair, a prophet of the Jews. The priests have often been the source of trouble.

Whew. What do we do now? Can Christianity and Islam sit at the same table? I ask the question. Quran, they do blaspheme who say God is Christ, the Son of Mary, but said Christ, O children of Israel, worship God, my Lord and your Lord. Quran, Surah 5, verse 58. So the Quran says the exact opposite of the Bible. Surah 19, verse 35. It befitteth not the majesty of God that he should take unto himself a son. Glory be to him when he decreeth a thing, he has said unto it only, be and it is. So the God of Islam doesn't have a son. The God of the Bible has a son. Can they be the same God? Question. Can they be the same God? This Protestant writer says, the Savior has said, he that believeth on the Son has everlasting life. He that believeth not the Son shall not see life, but the wrath of God abideth on him. He says again, eternal, that they might know thee, the only true God, and Jesus Christ, whom thou hast sent. Mohammedanism has its converts in many lands, and its advocates deny the divinity of Christ. We've just seen that. Shall this faith be propagated, and the advocates of truth fail to manifest intense zeal to overthrow the error and teach men of the pre-existence of the only Savior of the world? Oh, how we need men who will search and believe the Word of God and who will present Jesus to the world in his divine and human nature, declaring with power and in demonstration of the Spirit that there is none other name under heaven given amongst men whereby we must be saved. Oh, how we need believers who will now present Christ in life and character, who will hold him up before the world as the brightness of the Father's glory, proclaiming that God is love. Old-fashioned theology, no longer suitable for the times. Does mommy have to get the Jews and the Islams together? No wonder she's got a headache. I would also have a headache if I had to do that. Spiegel, the power of faith. And here we have the symbols of the religions together and a power holding this globe in the hand. What is the dress of this power holding this globe? You know, these are fascinating signal pictures. Here we see this world conglomerate religion in the hand of the woman in red and purple. Dancing in the Lord. Let's worship the Lord. Which Lord? Daniel 3:25, and he answered and said, lo, I see four men loose walking in the midst of the fire, and they have no hurt, and the form of the fourth is like the Son of God. King James Version. American Standard Version. And the aspect of the fourth is like a son of the gods. Wow. Isaiah 7:14, therefore the Lord himself shall give you a sign. Behold, the virgin shall conceive and bear a son and shall call his name Emmanuel, God with us. Isaiah 9:6, for unto us a child is born and unto us a son is given. A child and a son. A prophecy 700 years before Christ. And the government shall be on his shoulders, and his name shall be called Wonderful Counselor, the Mighty God, the Everlasting Father, the Prince of Peace. Old Testament. The Son will be called Wonderful Counselor, the Mighty God, the Everlasting Father, the Prince of Peace. Wow. Isaiah 9 verse 7, of the increase of his government and peace there shall be no end upon the throne of David and upon his kingdom to order it and to establish it with justice and with judgment and with justice from henceforth even forever. The zeal of the Lord of hosts.

House will perform this. This is no ordinary man we're speaking about here. Here's another quote. But one surpassing all that imagination can present came from heaven to this world nearly 2,000 years ago to voice a strange and mysterious import was heard from the throne of God. Sacrifice and offering thou wouldst not, but a body hast thou prepared me. Lo, I come to do thy will, O God. The prophet said, For unto us a child is born, unto us a son is given, and the government shall be on his shoulders. And his name shall be called Wonderful Counselor, the Mighty God, the Everlasting Father, the Prince of Peace. Paul beheld Christ in his power, and he wrote, 1 Timothy 3:16, Without controversy, great is the mystery of godliness. God was manifest in the flesh, justified in the Spirit, seen of angels, preached unto Gentiles, believed on in the world, received up in glory. Who was manifest in the flesh? God was manifest in the flesh. Fascinating what some modern translations do with that text. And remove God and put he in its place. Colossians 1:16, by him were all things created that are in heaven, that are in earth, visible and invisible, whether they be thrones, dominions, or principalities, or powers. All things were created by him and for him, and he is before all things, and by him all things consist. What did Paul think about Jesus Christ? He thought he was God. He said he was the creator, he was before all things. He holds all things together, and he was God manifest in the flesh. Christ was using the great name of God that was given to Moses to express the idea of eternal presence. See Exodus 3:14. Isaiah also saw Christ, and his prophetic words are full of significance. And then this wonderful quote about the mighty God, the everlasting Father. Speaking through him, the Lord says, I am the Lord thy God, the Holy One of Israel, thy Savior. Fear not, for I am with thee. Even I am the Lord, and beside me there is no Savior. You are my witnesses, says the Lord, that I am God. Yea, before the day was, I am he. I am the Lord, your Holy One, the Creator of Israel, your King. Paul said, who was that? He said, it was Jesus Christ. Islam says, no, there is no son. God is indignant if we say that he has a son. When Jesus came to our world, he proclaimed himself, I am the way, the truth, and the life. No man comes unto the Father but by me. The Lord must be believed and served as the great I am, and we must trust implicitly in him. If we want to study the deity of Christ, there are 8 passages where Jesus is described by the Greek word theos, God. John 1:1-3, 1:18, 20-28, Romans 9:5, Titus 2:13, Hebrews 1:8, 2 Peter 1:1, and 1 John 5:20. Jesus is described as theos, God. The Gospel of John, the apostle, records 7 miracles and 7 I am statements of Jesus, including John 8:58. Jesus said unto them, Verily, verily, I say unto you, before Abraham was, I am. Either he is Jesus, either he is God, or he's not. The miracles depict his omnipotence, his all-powerfulness, his omnipresence, he's present everywhere, his omniscience, his all knowledge, his immutability, his unchangeable nature. If you go through those miracles of Jesus carefully, then anybody who made a study of those miracles will see that he must be God, because they apply to every single one of these characteristics. You can go to any one of them where Jesus doesn't even go to the place where he heals, and at that very moment a servant is healed or a child is raised. He doesn't even have to be there. He's omnipresent.
Jesus heals a man born blind at the pool of Siloam. This picture is actually incorrect because he didn't find him there. He sent him there. But this is a fascinating story. Every story in the Bible has a very specific message. And the Gospel of John is the gospel on the deity of Christ. And any Christian who understands his Bible must be very sure that he knows what he's talking about. Here is the famous pool of Siloam. And the word Siloam means sent as an apostle, as a messenger, to testify to a certain issue. And here is the man born blind. And the story is fascinating. John 9, Jesus passed by, he saw a man which was blind from his birth. His disciples asked him, Master, did this man sin or did his parents sin? Jesus said, neither of them. This man is not blind because of what happened to his parents or of some particular thing that he did. That's not in the character of God to go sizzle fits. As we saw in Zeitgeist, we must understand the character of God. I must work the works of him that sent me. While it is day, the night cometh when no man can work. As long as I am in the world, I am the light of the world. He had something to demonstrate. And so he made some clay out of spit in the ground, and he touched his eyes. And he who had formed man out of clay, was he not able to restore man through clay? And he sent him off to the pool of Siloam. And there he was healed. And then, this magnificent story. He washed. The neighbors, therefore, and they which were before had seen him that he was blind, said, is this not he that sat and begged? Is this not he? And so they come to him and they ask him, and he says, it's me. It's me. Who did it? A man called Jesus did it. And off they take him to the Pharisees. This is he, others said he is like him, but he said, I am he, it's me. And off he went. Now they brought him to the Pharisees, the one who had been blind. And the Pharisees were infuriated. And they said, what is this thing here that's happening? Because what day was it? It was the Sabbath day. And the Lord of the Sabbath had healed a man on the Sabbath day. Can he not set a captive free on that day? We have so many misconceptions about God and his character. And they ask him, they say unto the blind man again, what sayest thou of him that he has opened thine eyes? He said, he is a prophet. Oh, they freaked. How can he be a prophet if he healed on the Sabbath day? He must be a sinner. And you aren't blind. Call his parents. So they bring his parents. Here, John 9, 18 to 21, they call his parents. And the parents are scared. And the scarens are shivering. And they don't want to tell the Pharisees, because anybody who stands up for Jesus could be accused of hate speech in those days. And so they carefully say, he's of age. Ask him. And yes, he was blind. We know he was blind, but how he sees now, we don't know. Ask him. These words spake his parents because they feared the Jews, for the Jews had agreed already that if any man did confess that he was Christ, he should be put out of the synagogue. Are we close to those times today? I think we're deadly close. Therefore said his parents, he is of age, ask him. Then again they called the man who was blind and said unto him, give God the praise, you liar. Give God the praise. We know that this man is a sinner. I love this answer. He answered, whether he's a sinner or not, I don't know. All I know is I was blind and now I see. Isn't that great? So here they are being confronted with this impossibility, a man born blind. And they said to him again, what did he do to thee? How opened thee thine eyes? And he answered them, I told you already, and you did not hear. Wherefore would you hear it again? Will you be his disciples also? That really freaked them out.

And they reviled him and said, thou art his disciple, but we are Moses' disciple. We know that that God spoke unto Moses, but as for this fellow, who knows where the heck he comes from? The man answered and said, why, herein is a marvelous thing. I like this man. That ye know not from whence he is, and yet he has opened mine eyes.

you is he. Wow. Thou hast both seen him, and it is he that talketh with thee. Now notice what the man does. And he said, Lord, Kyrios, I believe. And he worshipped him. He worshipped him. So what is Jesus? He's God. He's God. He's the Son of God. He's God. And then he said, and Jesus said, for judgment I am come into this world, and they which see not might see, and that they which see might be made blind. And some of the Pharisees heard it, and they freaked out again. And they said, which heard him, they said unto him, are we blind also? And Jesus said unto them, if you were blind, you should have no sin. But now you say, we see. Therefore, your sin remains. I believe history is repeating itself. There are many texts that confirm the divine nature of Christ, such as being everlasting, Isaiah 9, 6, omnipresent, Matthew 18, 20, 28, 20, John 3, 13, omniscient, John 2, 24, omnipotence, Isaiah 9, 6, Philippians 3, 21, immutability, Hebrews 1, 10, etc. So every aspect of deity is embodied in Christ. The Quran says he is not. For in him dwelleth all the fullness of the Godhead bodily. Colossians 2, 9. They can change the verses as much as they like. They cannot eradicate him from the Word. John 1, verse 1. In the beginning was the Word, and the Word was with God, and the Word was God. And the Jehovah's Witness can change this as much as they like and make it a God. They still have it in some of the other verses. Hebrews 1, 3, who being the brightness of his glory and the express image of his person, and upholding all things by the word of his power, when he had by himself purged our sins, sat down on the right hand of majesty on high. By himself, not on behalf of someone else. Hebrews 1:8, and unto the Son he saith, thy throne, O God, is forever and ever. The scepter of righteousness is the scepter of thy kingdom. So the Son is O God, O God. Colossians, who is the image of the invisible God, the firstborn of every creature. And this word depicts he who brings forth everything. For by him were all things created that are in heaven and that are in the earth, while visible and invisible, whether they be thrones, dominions, principalities, powers, all things were created by him and for him. And he is before all things, and by him all things consist. It's so plain. Philippians 2, 6, who being in the form of God thought it not robbery to be equal with God. Now, my question to you is this. Did the Jews understand what Jesus meant when he said the words that he did? Did they understand that he was saying that he is God? And the answer is yes. Let's read it. John 10, 30 to 33. Jesus says, I and my Father are one. Then the Jews took up stones again to stone him. Jesus answered them, many good works I have showed you from my Father. For which of those works do you stone me? And the Jews answered him, saying, for a good work we stone thee not, but for blasphemy, and because that thou, being a man, makest ourselves God. So when Jesus said, I and the Father are one, the Jews understood what he was saying. He was saying that he is the deity, that he is God. And here's the story of the doubting Thomas. Fascinating story. John 14, 8 to 9. Philip says unto him, Lord, show us the Father, and it's enough for us. Please, just get on with it. Show him to us. What does Jesus say to him? Have I been so long with you and you still don't know me? Philip, if you've seen me, you've seen the Father. Many who, like Thomas, wait for all calls.

removed will never realize their desire. They gradually become confirmed in unbelief. The same day, that evening, now when Jesus came back, the same day at evening, being the first day of the week when the doors were shut by, the disciples were assembled for fear of the Jews. Jesus had been raised from the dead, and he came to his disciples, and the disciples were gathered. Thomas was not there. It says so in the Bible. Came Jesus and stood in the midst and said unto them, "Peace be unto you." And when he had said so, he showed them his hands and his side. He was not a ghost. Then were the disciples glad when they saw the Lord. But Thomas, one of the 12 called Didymus, was not with them when Jesus came. That's what the scriptures say. And then he appeared again to them. And after 8 days, again, his disciples were within. John 20, 26 to 28. And notice what happens now. And Thomas was there this time. And they told him that the Lord had appeared, and he didn't believe it. And he said, "Yeah, don't touch him. I don't feel him. Forget it. He's like me. Doesn't believe. I want to see. I want to know." Then came Jesus, the doors being shut, and stood in the midst and said, "Peace be unto you." Then said he to Thomas, "Reach hither thy finger and behold my hands, and reach hither thy hand and thrust it in my side, and be not faithless but believing." And Thomas answered and said unto him, what did he say to him? "My Lord and my God." And Jesus said unto him, "Thomas, because thou hast seen me, thou hast believed. Blessed are they that have not seen and yet have believed." If we remove the deity of Christ from the Bible, we are lost. Because no one has life within himself to raise himself from the second death but God himself. If Jesus is not God, we are eternally lost. And yet religion is robbing him of his deity. Faith for some, doubt and despair for others. This is a fascinating story. Neither Joseph nor Nicodemus had openly accepted the Savior when he was living. They were always in the background. Nicodemus used to come in the dark to ask him questions. The disciples had walked with him. The disciples who were Jesus' great followers and who said, "We will never leave you, even if everyone forsakes you," said Peter, "not I." What happened? They all ran. And they all hid themselves for fear of the Jews. Now it's amazing how people perceive things. Here was Nicodemus, and here was Joseph. And he had asked for the body of Jesus to Pilate. When Jesus died, these two Sanhedrin members became bold. Neither Joseph nor Nicodemus had openly accepted the Savior, says this writer, while he was living. They knew that such a step would exclude them from the Sanhedrin, and they hoped to protect him by their influence in its councils. Nicodemus, when he saw Jesus lifted up on the cross, remembered his words, "When I be lifted up, I will draw all men to me," on the Mount of Olives. "As Moses lifted up the serpent on the wilderness, even so must the Son of Man be lifted up, and whosoever believeth in him should not perish but have eternal life." On the Sabbath, when Christ lay in the grave, Nicodemus had opportunity for reflection. A clearer light now illuminated his mind, and the words which Jesus had spoken to him were no longer mysterious. He felt that he had lost much by not connecting with the Savior during his life. Now he recalled events of Calvary. The prayer of Christ for his murderers. Here he perceives Christ praying for a murderer. Now he recalled these events, and he answered to the petition to the dying thief, spoke to the heart of the learned counselor. Again he looked upon the Savior in his agony, and he heard the words of the last cry, "It is finished," spoken like the words of a conqueror. Again he beheld the reeling earth when that earthquake came, the darkened heavens when the sky was darkened, the rent veil in the temple, the shivered rocks, and his faith was forever established. The one lot run like jackrabbits, and the other one says, just like the centurion, "Surely this was the Son of God."
The very

events that destroyed the hopes of the disciples convinced Joseph and Nicodemus of the divinity of Jesus. Their fears were overcome by the courage of a firm and unwavering faith. Ezekiel says, "And they come unto thee as people cometh, and they sit before thee as my people, and they hear thy words, but they will not do them." This is modern Christianity. "For with their mouth they show much love, but their heart goeth after their covetousness. And lo, they are unto them a very lovely song of one that has a pleasant voice and can play well on an instrument. They all go to church. They all sing beautiful hymns, for they hear thy words, but they do them not. And when this cometh to pass, lo, it will come, then shall they know that a prophet has been amongst them." We have a form of godliness today denying the power thereof. They wear costly robes of purple and whatever and deny the divinity of Jesus. We need to understand that we have to have a personal experience with this Savior of the world, or else we will have no experience of any value whatsoever. No man can impart to another the character of the fruit of the Spirit's working, and we cannot with darkness have a union. How can those who deny the divinity of Christ sit at the same table in a religious fashion now when with those who accept his divinity? How is that possible? I'm not advocating violence. I'm just advocating cling to your faith. Don't let universal soupdom rob you of the only salvation that there is. The Bible says, "Though Noah, Daniel, and Job were in the land, as I live, says the Lord God, they shall deliver neither son nor daughter. They shall but deliver their own souls by their righteousness." That's our choice. We can be swayed by all these winds of doctrine and by all this interreligious ecumenism. I don't mind if a person wants to be a Buddhist, let him be a Buddhist. I don't mind if he wants to be a Muslim, let him be a Muslim. But don't rob me of Jesus. And then I believe it's time to stand up and say so far and no further. Revelations 11:17, saying, "We give thee thanks, O Lord God Almighty, which art and wast and art to come, because thou hast taken to thee thy great power and has reigned." Who is this Lord God Almighty in this text? It's Jesus. Let's go to a modern translation. Let's go to the American Standard Version. "Saying, we give thee thanks, O Lord God, the Almighty, who art and who wast, because thou hast taken thy great power and didst reign." What's gone? So who could it be here? Can be the Father. We can leave Jesus out of this equation in this text, in the modern translation, but we can't leave him out in the old translation. We can't leave him out in the received text, but we can leave him out in the Alexandrian text. Revelation 11:17 in the NIV, saying, "We give thanks to you, Lord God Almighty, the one who is and who was, because you have taken your great power and have begun to reign." This is a crisis. Revelation 16:5, "And I heard the angel of the waters saying, Thou art righteous, O Lord, which art and wast and shall be, because thou hast judged thus." God Almighty, the judge of all things. Who is he in this text? Jesus. ASV. "And I heard the angels of the waters saying, Righteous art thou who art and who wast, thou Holy One, because thou didst thus judge." Gone. Revelation 16:5, "Then I heard the angel in charge of the waters say, You are just in these judgments who are and who were the Holy One, because you have so judged." NIV. Do they have a problem with Jesus being God?
Do they need an ecumenical Bible?

Revelation 3:18, I counsel thee to buy of me gold tried in the fire, that thou mayest be rich, and white raiment that thou mayest be clothed, and that the shame of thy nakedness do not appear, and anoint thine eyes with eye salve so that thou mayest see. As many as I love, I rebuke and chasten, be zealous therefore and repent. God is going to permit much turmoil on this planet. And we have to have a relationship with the only one who can save us. And we can choose to believe that he is a son of the gods, or we can choose to believe that he is the Son of God. That is our choice. That the trial of your faith, being much more precious than gold that perisheth, though it be tried with fire, might be found unto praise and honor and glory at the appearing of Jesus Christ. Titus says, this is our God. We have waited for him. He will save us. Whom having not seen ye love, and whom though now you see him not, yet believing you rejoice with joy unspeakable and full of glory, receiving the end of your faith, even the salvation of your souls. Gonna get tough. If you want to stand for truth and righteousness, you're gonna have the whole world on your neck. We do not always consider that the sanctification we so earnestly desire and for which we pray so earnestly, I like the way these people put it, is brought about through the truth and by the providence of God in a manner we least expect. When we look for joy, behold, there is sorrow. When we expect peace, we frequently have distrust and doubt because we find ourselves plunged into trial we cannot avoid. In these trials, we are having the answers to our prayers. In order for us to be purified, the fire of affliction must kindle upon us, and our will must be brought into conformity to the will of God. In order to be conformed to the image of our Savior, we pass through the most painful process of refining. I believe we are in the final straight. The world is forsaking Jesus left, right, and center. No matter how they do it, they may invoke his name, they may sing praises to him, but they are doing it by getting rid of his character, his law, and getting rid of his divinity, and trampling upon every precept of his word. They may view us in the wrong light, they may think us in error, that we are deceived and degrading ourselves because we follow the dictates of enlightened conscience in seeking for the truth as for hidden treasure. The psalmist says, examine me, O Lord, and prove me. The Lord in his providence bring men where he can test their moral powers and reveal their motives of actions, that they may improve what is right in themselves and put away that which is wrong. God would have his servants become acquainted with the moral machinery of their hearts. Now we need men of moral character, women of stature and morality to stand up and to say, Jesus Christ, the Savior of the world. Genesis 15:1, after these things, the word of the Lord came unto Abraham in vision, saying, fear not, Abraham, I am thy shield and thy exceeding great reward. What a promise. We have nothing to fear. Stand up. What happened when the disciples preached in the name of Jesus? They were taken captive. They were given a good beating. And they went off rejoicing, preaching in the name of Jesus. Be strong and of good courage, says Deuteronomy. Fear not, nor be afraid of them, for the Lord thy God, he it is that does go with thee. He will not fail thee, nor forsake thee. Here's a promise. Luke, but even the very hairs of your head are all numbered. Fear not, therefore, ye are of more value than many sparrows. Isaiah, for now, thus says the Lord, that created thee, O Jacob, he that formed thee, O Israel, fear not, I have redeemed thee, I have called thee by thy name, thou art mine. I don't care what Zeitgeist says, I don't care.

what Desmond Tutu says. I don't care what all these mega theologians say. I care for what the Word of God says, and I hope you do too. And this mighty text, I quoted it just now. Looking for that blessed hope and the glorious appearing of our great God and Savior, Jesus Christ. This is grammatically a genitive, chi construction. Now, what does that mean? A genitive chi construction is that the two aspects are linked immovably. And that makes the great God and the great Savior one and the same individual grammatically according to the Greek. You cannot separate them. And the greatest theologians who wrote these marvelous, old, powerful documents, concordances on the Greek will testify that this is a genitive chi construction. Jesus is God. You cannot remove his deity. He is the fourth man in the fire. And this battle is not only about you and me and about what we believe or how we will be saved. This battle is the final conflict of Satan himself to eradicate the Son of God from the minds of men. May God give us courage to stand for righteousness and truth. Thank you.

I'm going to start with a story. In Romania, at the revolution in 1989, in December, people got tired of communism and people got on the streets. And it's easy for people here in Canada, in America, to talk about it. But it's a different story to have been there. People got on the streets and said, we would rather die than to live in communism anymore. We need freedom. And Ceausescu, the dictator, gave order for people to be shot. Tanks came on the streets and literally rolled over students, living students, rolled over flesh. Thousands killed. People got shot in the head. My father-in-law came home crawling between bodies. Students that were protesting in the university were thrown off the window from fourth, fifth, sixth, seventh floor on the concrete. I don't know all the details because I was in one city and the revolution happened in some other cities worse than in other cities. But I did one time later, I was in Bucharest when a student, among others, was thrown off the window and I took him in my car. He hit the concrete and he almost broke. I took him and before he got to the hospital, he died in my car. Terrible. Anyway, back to the revolution. When the revolution started, people got on the streets and then the army and the police on the other side. And they started to shoot.

the protesters. And the protesters would just protest, and some of them had rocks or those Molotov, whatever you call them, with gas, and you know. But anyway, there was a group of young people, Adventist choir, that they were practicing once a week, preparing for the Christmas program. And as they were practicing, one of them said, "We need to do something about it." And the others, "What can we do? We are just a little group, and you talk about the whole country that is in revolution. What can we do? There is nothing we can do." And they said, "Well, we can pray. Maybe God can give us a solution." And they prayed together. When two or three prayed together, they prayed that God would tell them if they can do something to help. And they prayed and they prayed and they prayed. I don't know how long they prayed. But God inspired them to go out in the street. That's pure 100% suicide. For many reasons. Number one, you don't get in the crossfire between the protesters and the police and the army. You just don't, because you die. Number two, as long as I live there, before the fall of communism, you would never, ever, ever, ever hear anything religious in public or radio or TV. If you would go in the street and try to sing a religious song, you'd be arrested in minutes. If you try to put it on the radio, arrested in minutes. It just didn't exist. And so they said, it's suicide to go in the streets. But they said, you know, if God calls us to do it, we need to do it. I don't know if you or them, if you had the courage to actually go in the street during the shooting. They prayed and they said, we know it's crazy, but let's do it. If God calls us to do it, he died for us, let's do it. So they got on the street and they started to sing Christmas songs about Messiah that came as the hope of all humanity. And as they started to sing, instantly the protesters and the police and the army stopped. And for a few seconds, minutes, whatever, they're like, what? And they stopped shooting, stopped fighting, stopped protesting, stopped talking. Just everybody was like, I cannot believe this cannot be. Cannot happen in a communist country. This is real, you know? And then the police came right away and picked them up. Right away. And they knew, that's the end. And took them on the next building that was the shopping center on the flat roof. Tall building on the flat roof. And they knew they are going to throw us off the roof. And the police took them on the flat roof. And as they were praying in their mind, the chief of police says to one of the officers, go to the police station and get the most powerful sound system we have with the biggest speakers. Why? Just do it. The guy goes with an SUV, police SUV, comes back. Another three, four police officers, they get the sound system on the roof of the mall, the shopping center. And he says, install them. And then he says to the choir, this can change everything. When we kill each other, you bring hope. And in this country, we need hope. So would you please sing from the rooftop for the whole city so they stop killing each other and they get a little hope? In a communist country. And when the choir started to sing, people on the streets, you will not believe, they kneeled down in the streets and started to pray and to cry and to praise God and to sing. And instantly the army and the police went to the protesters and they started to hug each other. And in that city, the revolution stopped. And the army and the police turned sides. They went on the people's side against the communist government.

But it's not enough. Pharisees did that. They kept Sabbath. They ate broccoli and tofu. They sang Kumbaya. They did all of the above. I'm not against tofu. You prepare good tofu with green beans and put garlic on it. I'm coming. Invite me. I'm going to eat it. I'm not against living healthy. But it doesn't save unless you are filled with God's presence. What is the benefit to have God's doctrines, to have the doctrines of God, and to miss the God of the doctrines? We must have a personal relationship with Jesus. We must understand his love. Otherwise, we would never know how to love. We just love those who love us, love our families, and that's it. We will never understand what love really means. Therefore, we have no peace. Therefore, we as a church have no success. Good people that we think we love Jesus, we need to be transformed first in order to be able to tell others about transformation. Do you hear me? It sounds tough. You don't like it, don't call me back. But the point is, what is the purpose to preach and say, you are okay, good job, unless we experience God on a personal level? Unless we go home today and we are not only listeners but doers. We go home today and say, Lord, I really need you. I want to be transformed. Jesus is coming. I can no longer play religion. I really need to experience your power in my life. Do you understand? That's what we need. People that have known God are people that have been transformed. You cannot transform yourself. Trust me, and you cannot by any means transform and change others. I tried that when we got married 37 years ago, and it didn't go good. And then I gave up changing my spouse, and I just loved her, and then it went good. You cannot change anybody. But you can invite God's presence in your life. And when he comes, you don't need to worry about growth, because he is able to save the uttermost. He changed the thief on the cross. He changed the woman at the well. He can change you. And so, talking about that, when two or three pray together, when I was in my first district, I'm not going to tell you where, in the U.S., not in Romania, that's long ago, in the U.S., in my first district, they sent me somewhere in North. It was, I remember, 32, 33, 34, below, minus 34, cold. Now, you are in Canada, you know what that is. But if you tell people in Florida, in the U.S., they don't know what that is. But my wife had boiling water, and when she threw it out, when it hit the ground, it was already frozen. Do you know what I am talking about? Cold. So I go to church, and guess what? In a good Sabbath, Christmas program, there were 20 people in the church. I was like, oh, come on, I am preaching to 20 people, out of which four my family, so only 16. Depressing. And then it snowed, and guess how many people came to church? It's dangerous, you know. Oh, come on, I spent almost a year in Norway, and people drive on snow, they drive on ice. You know how many people came to church that Sabbath? 9. My family, 4, and another 5. All those 5, old ladies. I love elderly because they have experience. But when you see old ladies between 72 and 92, it's like, come on, is this a church? I am preaching to 5 ladies. And they may be wonderful, they may love Jesus, but it's only 5. I was so depressed, I said, I'm not going to preach today. And they said, Pastor, we are waiting. Okay. I said, can I make it short? No, do the whole sermon, Pastor. We pay the whole tithe. Okay. Brother, I was so depressed. I went home, I told my wife, I'm not sure I go back. And she says, did you pray? I said, yeah, I pray every morning and every evening. She said, no. Did you really pray? Get 2 or 3. Jesus was pretty clear, honey. Jesus was pretty clear. Get 2 or 3 and pray. I said, honey, that's the sermon. She says, no. You need to do what you preach. I said, well, if you want, you do it. Well, you are the pastor, honey. You remember?

I said, yes, I do. So I talked to the old ladies. I said, can we meet together and pray? Oh, yeah. I said, what time? Around 7. We don't sleep too much. Let's meet at 4 a.m. I said, no. They said, okay, 5. I said, no. 6. Okay, pastor, see you tomorrow, 6 o'clock. I didn't like it. I woke up at 5, changed, 5:30, got in the car. It was freezing. I could not even keep my hands on the steering wheel. And by the time I got to church, finally the car started to warm up. But then I had to stop. And after we finished praying 1 hour, the car was cold again. And we prayed today 6 a.m., tomorrow 6 a.m., next day 6 a.m. And I said to myself, how can it help? But we kept praying. And after a month, they came to me and they said, pastor, since we pray, our families changed. Our kids call us and they talk to us, and they never do that. Only Christmas and birthday. Our kids call us every day. How are you doing, mommy? How are you doing, grandma? Pastor, since we pray, our families call almost every day. I don't know what is wrong with them. And then we kept praying, and the church started to fill up, 50, 70, 100, 120 people attendance every Sabbath. And we didn't do evangelism. I didn't have anybody to do evangelism with. And we didn't do Bible studies. We were just praying together. And 3 months later, we had 120 in attendance every Sabbath. The conference called me, what are you doing that the church grew? I said, I don't know. I just pray. Oh, you must do something else. Nope. Do you understand what would happen if we would just get together and say, Lord, we really need help? Why don't we do that? Because we trust too much our methods and too little God. We have the theory of God, but not yet the power of God. I was talking to one of my friends, and he said, I heard what you preached, and I started to live it. I want to act, not only to listen. I said, praise the Lord, finally, somebody that is an Adventist. I said, no, I've been an Adventist. I'm a fourth generation. I said, no, you just became one. And he called me like a couple of months later, and he said, you know, it changed my life. Since I started to pray, I started to distinguish God's voice. I started to recognize when God talks to me. I said, yes. The Bible says, my sheep know my voice. Revelation says, he who has ears to hear what the Spirit says. You remember? Isaiah says, your ears would hear a voice behind you saying, this is the path. And so on and so forth. I could go on and on and on and on. Desire of ages, when every voice is hushed, the quietness of our soul makes possible to hear the voice of God. He says, be still and know. You remember all those things? Why don't we do it? We even sing the song, and he walks with me, and he talks with. Does he? He does. But do we listen? I tell people, how do you recognize God's voice? Very simple. My wife and I, you probably heard me telling, talk all the time. I never go to sleep without calling her. We sleep on FaceTime. She falls asleep. She needs 7-8 hours. I sleep only 3 hours, 4 hours a night. But she sleeps a lot. She doesn't eat. She eats once a day. I eat 10 times a day. I could eat 20 times a day. I never gain a pound. I know it's not fair. I don't care. I mean, I do care, but there is nothing I can do about it. That's the way I am created, a fast metabolism. And so I eat, and she knows that I eat, and she knows that if I don't eat, I get dizzy. And she calls me and she says, honey, how are you doing? Good, how are you doing? Good, I love you, I love you too. Did you eat? No, I am busy, I have a meeting. She says, get a sandwich. Okay, love you, I'm going to call you back in 1 minute. Okay, make sure that you eat. Okay, love you, bye. 1 minute later, did you eat? No, I'm going to call you back. Okay. Get a sandwich. Okay, love you, bye. 1 minute later, did you eat? Yes. Okay, I'm going to call you in 4 hours. Bye. 4 hours later, hey, did you eat? No. Get a banana. Okay, I'm going to call you back. Okay, love you. 4 hours later, did you eat? No, I am busy. Get an apple. Okay, bye. When I drive home, I go between mountains. I lose signal, no signal. One bar, no bars. Trut. Hello. Banana. Love you. How do I know it's my wife?

We talk all the time. Since we are children, and then we are dating. We have been married 37 years. But we talk before. We talk every day, every 4 hours. And I know her voice, and she's consistent. I know the message, because it's always the same message. I kind of learned it by memory. You follow me? God is consistent. God doesn't change. The way he worked with Abraham, the way he worked with Isaac, the way he worked with Joseph, the way he worked with Moses, that's the way he works with you. And if you spend time talking to him, you are going to learn the voice, you are going to learn the message. But if you never talk to him, sure, you don't know his voice. You need to spend time with him in order to know him. How can you know somebody that you never spend time with? You follow me? Spend time in prayer. Spend time in the Word. You will be blessed. You will grow. And so I tell people, I said, you need to make it a priority. As you don't leave home without charging your cell phone, you should not leave home without charging your spiritual life. You need to be filled with God. Otherwise, Satan is going to attack you. And so going back to that pastor, if you remember the story that I just started, he told me, I'm not only listening, I'm doing it. I said, you are now an Adventist. You are a Christian. He says, I am trying to do it. And I said, he says to me, it changed my life. I started to recognize God's voice. I said, that's it. And then he said, God inspires me, impresses me. And when I obey and I do it, I have a story, man. Now I have stories almost every week. I said, yes, that's it. Christians have a story. Don't tell me that you had a story 40 years ago. You need to have a story last week. You follow me? And I said, tell me the story not 50 years ago when I got up. Tell me the story last week. He says, I do have a story last week. Okay. Tell me. And he says, he was the pastor of the academy. I'm not going to tell you the location or the name or anything. He's the pastor. He was the pastor of the academy. And he says, it was vacation. My wife and I got in the van to go shopping, grocery shopping. And I was praying in my mind, Lord, I want your presence. Without you, I am nothing. Satan can attack me. I do mistakes. Please, fill me with your spirit. Grow me. Use me. Impress me. And I said, God spoke in my mind. Impress me. Go to the academy. And I said, it's nonsense, but when God talks, it's always nonsense. When it's logic, it's you. When God talks, he says, build an ark. That was not logical for Noah. Sacrifice your son. That was not logical for Abraham. You understand? Joshua, walk around Jericho. Hello? That's suicide. Gideon, go toward 300 people, no weapons. You understand? And he says, God talked. Didn't make any sense. Go to the academy. And he says to his wife, honey, God impressed me to go to the school. She says, nah, that's not God. That's your brain, because the school is in vacation. The doors are locked. He says, no, it's not my brain. If it was my brain, it would have said, go to Olive Garden, eat some good food. And he says, okay, let's go. She says, if they talk together, if God says, let's go, they drive to the academy. There is a man in front of the gate crying. You probably heard the story through my sermons. They say, why are you crying? And the man says, in short, 21 years ago, I was in this school. They caught me with drugs. They expelled me. Then I was caught with drugs. I went to jail. Then I got out. I was caught with drugs again. I went to jail again. Then I was out. I started to sell drugs. They caught me. They put me in prison for a long time. I lost my job. I lost my family. I lost everything. And he said, in prison, I started to think. So I said, Lord, if you help me get out, I will change. And he said, I don't know how to change. I don't know what to do. And this is the single place in this school where I learned about Jesus. So I came here to ask for help, for Bible study.

works. And he says, why are you here? And he says, well, God sent me to help you. Isn't that something? When people pray, when people pray, this is what all people of faith have done. Moses was a man of prayer, wasn't he? Abraham, they talked to God. God talked to Moses, God talked to Abraham, God talked to Daniel, God talked to Joseph, God talked to Paul, to Peter. They talked to God. Why don't we? God doesn't change. Can it be that we are too focused on self and we never have time to really live religion? We just talk about religion. And it makes us feel good. Well, I go to church and I keep Sabbath. Well, it's good, but Pharisees did that. I want you to think about this. I'm going to give you a few stories as we start. George Mueller. This man was an alcoholic, if you read his book. And then he started to read, and he read, literally, Jesus' crucifixion. And he says, in his, you read his book, he says, when I understood that God died for me so I could have forgiveness, that God paid for me, that God took my sins upon himself, though he never sinned, and he gave me his perfect, godly, divine righteousness, though I don't deserve it, and he's ready to save me, and not only, but to use me, he says, I dedicated my entire life to him, I love him more than my life, and I want to serve him, and I want him to use me to tell others, because this is too good to keep quiet. So he said, Lord, how can you use me? And if you see that building in the picture, that's Ashley Down building in Bristol, England. If you read the history, even Winston Churchill said, this man saved a whole generation. That's what Churchill said. During the war, World War II, the whole city went to that building. The whole city. And he asked them, why are you coming here? Because the bombs are falling on the city. And he said, the bombs can fall on this building too? And they said, no. Why not? And they said, because God's presence is in this building. Wouldn't that be nice if people would say, God's presence is in this location. God's presence in your home. God's presence. You follow me? God's presence is in this building. He fed daily 10,000 orphans. How do you feed daily 10,000? That's an army. 10,000 children. They eat like termites, you know? How do you feed them? He says, I never asked anybody for money, never did fundraising, never complained or told anybody our needs. I just prayed. Because he says, I knew that God loves these children more than I do. So I said, Lord, these are your children. You promised, you sent me to help. So now I need your help. And he says, trucks with food would come to the gates. And he says, as soon as I would pray, the food would arrive. Isn't that beautiful? Because he was willing to sacrifice self and allow God to use him. He had five friends that were non-Christians. They didn't want to hear about God. Nah, that's stupid, foolishness. Nah, you know. He prayed for them. And they asked him, oh, how much are you going to pray? Because it has no effect. And he said, until God answers. I'm not about to give up. I am determined to keep praying until God answers. And he prayed 18 months, and the first one was converted. And then he says he prayed 3 more years, and the second one got converted. And then he prayed 10 years, and the third one got converted. And then nothing happened. And he prayed 36 years. And the other two, the last two, will not. They said, you can pray and die praying. We don't care. 36 years, and then he kept praying, and he was 70, and he kept praying, and he was 90, and he died at 93. And he had been praying 73 years for his last two friends. Do you have the patience to pray 73 years for somebody? I'm not sure about me doing that, you know. 73 years, and he died. After he died, at his funeral, one was converted, and 4 months later, the last one. When Jesus comes, he's going to see that too. My prayer did work. Post-mortem, but did work. You understand? People that have a connection with God. I did tell you about Feng Shuyan, didn't I? They sold her house and...

Remember? So we can jump. We get some time. We get some time. Now listen, this is impressive. This lady, Hao Yanji, she has the largest church in China. She started with a small group of people. Now, I want you to understand, here in Canada or in the US or whatever, Germany, or nobody would stop you to pray. Am I right? If you want to pray, go ahead. In China, if they get you getting together, you may get in trouble. They get persecuted. Their church is demolished. Their printing houses demolished. People get put in prison. They catch you with books. You go to prison. You are tortured. You are beaten. It's not simple. She says, when I see the cross, I cannot help but tell everybody. I cannot do it in human power. I must abide in him. Without him, I can do nothing. They said, what is the reason for your success? And she said, the Holy Spirit is the only reason for our soul. The Holy Spirit is the only reason. She says, we get together and pray for the power of the Holy Spirit. What did she do? She started to pray from 4 to 6 a.m. with a small group, about 10 people. They started to pray together, about more or less 10 people. Every morning from 4 to 6. Do you think that's easy? No, it's not easy. It implies commitment and sacrifice to wake up at like 3:30 and 4 a.m. meet. You need to love Jesus a lot more than you love sleep, you know? And so they met from 4 to 6 a.m. every morning. And after a while, they went from 10 to 20 to 100 to 1,000, eventually to 7,000. And they kept praying. And they had 7,000 members. And they kept praying. And they said, you know, what if we increase from 4 to 9, 4 a.m. to 9 a.m.? That's a lot. And they said, but some of us have jobs. And this is what she said. This is what we do. We meet and pray. And if you have to go to work, quietly leave, and somebody else comes, and somebody leaves, and continually, we just don't stop praying. And there were roughly 150 people praying from 4 to 9. 150 people praying from 4 to 9. And they went to 20,000 members, and then they planted, besides that, another 380 churches in 380 new locations when there was no church. What if each church member would plant 380 churches? Can you grasp it? If each church member around the world would get together and pray, and through the power of the Holy Spirit, through the power of God, get to people that don't know Jesus. There is no limit to what God can do. We limit him. Because I'm sorry to say what I say next, but I'm going to say it anyway. Either we are too comfortable, or we are too selfish. We love self so much that we have no time for others. You understand? Why don't we pray? It doesn't cost a thing. Why don't we get out of our comfort and say, Lord, we need help. We have friends, we have families, we have coworkers who don't know you. And we need to be transformed. Jesus is coming. What is the benefit if we lose salvation? So Lord, please, pour your spirit over us. We need to be transformed. We need to be revived. And please, by the way, save my neighbor. You follow me? Why don't you do that? Let me give you another example. Powerful example. Oh, by the way, what does it mean? Abide in me. Jesus says, abide in me. Abide in me. A constant receiving of his spirit. An unreserved surrender to service. If you really want to be in Christ, you need to continually, daily be baptized afresh with the Holy Spirit. And daily be happy to be used by God. Let me explain a little. John the Baptist says, I baptize you with water. But he who comes after me baptizes you with spirit and fire. Have you been baptized with water? Yes, no? If yes, praise the Lord. Have you been baptized with spirit? That's what Paul said in the New Testament. Hey, what baptism have you been baptized with? Apollo. What? With water. Have you been baptized with spirit? No. Well, you need to be baptized. Do you understand that he who comes after me baptizes you with spirit and fire? Unless you are filled with God's presence, we never have power to change ourselves or our families or anybody else. The church will never have power.

and to get the baptism of the Holy Spirit, as Jesus said, do not leave, wait and pray. We need to ask. If you who are evil give good gifts, Jesus said, how much more your Father in heaven will give the Holy Spirit to those who ask. And so, if we move on, I'm going to give you another example. Very interesting. By the way, we talk about prayer. We pray small prayers and we expect big answers. If you want big answer, you need to pray big prayer. As in business, you cannot do a small investment and expect a big return. Small prayers, small answers. Big prayers, big answers. Hans Church. This is amazing. This is unbelievable. I mean, there is a group of people in this church, and they have relatives in a city 150 miles away. What city is 150 miles from here? More or less. How far is Vancouver? Huh? 300 kilometers or miles? Miles? That's a lot. Okay. So let's suppose there is a city that is big, 150 miles away from here. What's the point to pray for them? Because they are there and you are here. It's not that it's your neighbor. There is nothing you can do about it. You don't live there to visit them, to give them a bread, to pray with them. You have no connection. And they said, we have family, we have relatives. There is no Adventist, there is no Christian in that city. They know nothing about Jesus. What do we do? And they said, well, we cannot move. We live here, we have a job, we have a family. And they said, well, let's pray about it. And they got together in Hans' house and they started to pray. And they prayed and they prayed 1 day, 2 days, 3 days, a month, 2 months. They said, oh, nothing happens. And one of them said, well, the Bible says pray until. So let's keep praying. So they prayed and they prayed. After a few months, about, I don't know, 4 months or so, an old lady got baptized finally, but she had terminal cancer in the fourth stage, metastasis. She was dying. And they were like, this is the answer from God? I mean, God could have baptized somebody young that could do evangelism, could do Bible studies, but this lady is old and she has cancer. What's the point? She's going to die tomorrow. But one of them said, you know what? You cannot understand God's wisdom. God's plans are far from our plans. Let's trust in God and let's keep praying. They kept praying, but then they said, our sister from that city is in bed. She cannot even talk. She cannot even walk. Is our sister. We need to take care of her. So they called a neighbor. Hello? Yeah. Are you the neighbor? Yes. We need somebody to take care of her. I'm busy. We'll pay you. How much do you pay me? 20 an hour? Okay. Sounds good. What do you want me to do? We want you to go and do the shopping, cook, feed her, shower her, clean the house, take care of her. Okay. 20 an hour? Yeah. I keep track of the time? Yeah. I report to you? Yeah. By the way, you need to do something else. What? To read the Bible for her. Well, I don't believe in the Bible. You don't need to. It's a job. We pay you 20 an hour to read. Why would I do that? Because she's unable to even get up her head. She cannot read. Why would I do that? Because that's what we do. We study. No. You get paid for it. Okay. What should I read in the Bible? Well, promises to give her hope. Where are the promises? In the Bible. I don't know how to find them. Well, in Psalm. Where is Psalm? In the middle. She opened and she says, it's big. What Psalm? They say, well, for instance, Psalm 30. Where is it? Between 29 and 31. She said, okay. She found Psalm 30. You want me to read it? Yeah. Now? No, when you go to her. Okay. You pay me for it? Yes. Okay, bye. She goes to the sick lady. And she feeds her and she cleans her and she doesn't read because she just cannot stand the Bible, you know. And she didn't read. And they call her, did you feed her? Yes. Did you read? Not yet. I'll do it tomorrow. You must. Okay. Next day she feeds her. She takes her. No reading. Next day, no reading. Next day, the lady died. The hospital, the doctor comes, checks her pulse, checks everything, her vitals, and says she's dead.

But you woke me up, and I will proclaim your faithfulness. And while she's reading Psalm 30, the dead lady gets up. And she says, I'm hungry. And the doctor, whoa! And the neighbor says, this ritual works. This ritual has power. She says, it's amazing. And she, the neighbor, takes the Bible and goes from door to door, every street. And she goes to the city. And she starts this house, this street, street by street. And she says to every neighbor, I need to read Psalm 30 to you. Why? It's going to change your life. It's going to heal you. It's going to transform you. Even if you are dead, it's going to wake you up. This has power. This is the most powerful ritual. This Bible can literally change you. This Bible has power in it. This book, is a, when I read it to the dead, you heard the story. She got up. Let me read it for you. And she would read the Bible from house to house, from neighbor to neighbor. Over 200 people got baptized together with this neighbor because she would go from house to house, read the Bible, and pray for them. Because a group of people met in Hans' house and prayed for a city 150 miles away. Why don't we pray? I'm not trying to be judgmental. I'm just judging you. I'm not judging you. I'm just making an appeal to you. Shouldn't we love prayer? I mean, come on. Prayer is when you talk to God. Shouldn't we love talking to God? I mean, I love talking to my wife. Shouldn't I more love talking to God? You follow me? But Satan is not afraid when we go to church. Satan is not afraid when we know the doctrines. We should know them. Satan is not afraid when we eat clean. But Satan and his whole host, you remember the quotation, trembles when we pray. Because he knows when we pray, we connect with God, with the power. And that's when he has no more power over you. And therefore, he would have us do anything but pray. I want to emphasize that when people get together as Jesus commanded, not only that God is there with his presence, but they receive the Holy Spirit. When the Holy Spirit comes, power comes. That's when things happen. For instance, Murmansk Church in Siberia. Siberia. North. When I read the story, it says above minus 54 to minus 56, it was in that time. Their church, people work there 6 months in the oil fields, and then they go south 6 months to their families. And another group of workers comes for 6 months. Their church went from 80 to 60 to 40 to 20 to 8 people, 7 men and 1 lady. The church had only 8 people. And they said, what should we do? Close the church? And they said, why don't we pray and ask God for help? The Bible says whenever 2 or 3 pray together, we pray as the disciples did in the upper room when Jesus commanded them as the single solution. The single solution. There is no other one. There is no other power. And they prayed for the Holy Spirit. When the Holy Spirit came, thousands got baptized. Why don't we try it? So the Murmansk Church in Siberia got together at 6 p.m. But in the morning, they went in the oil fields, cold. In the evening, they came inside to pray. Warm, fireplace. They were tired from work. And when you get tired and you get inside after a full day of work and it's warm, guess what happens? Everybody. And they said, man, we cannot pray because we fall asleep. And one of them says, when we go fishing around 4 or 5 a.m. we go to the lake, we cut a circle in the ice. Tell me, anybody falls asleep fishing? They say, no. Why not? It's cold. Minus 55. Okay, this is the deal. Tomorrow morning, 5 a.m., we meet around the circle in the ice where we go fishing, and we are going to pray there. In the morning, 5 a.m., they went to the lake. They cut a circle in the ice. And they said, if anybody falls asleep, this is the commitment. We all sign. You go in the ice. So you wake up. So you don't pray. You don't sleep during prayer. They met every morning around the circle in the ice. And they said, if one of us fell asleep, got in the water with ice,
to know that we

pray. We are committed and we are determined and we are not going to stop until God answers. And they prayed, and their church went from 8 to 20 to 30 to 80 to 100. And then they had no more room in the church. And they planted 5 more churches in 5 villages around them. You read the whole story. It's powerful. Prayer works. It's not Microsoft works. It's prayer works. And so, not talking about Microsoft. So I'm going to jump a little because we have no more time. I don't even know what time it is. It's the time of the end. Oh, I don't have too much time left over. I'm going to jump a little. Let's go over this. By the way, in Mongolia, there were 20,000 shamans. You know what shamans are? They are Satan worshippers. They talk with the spirits face to face. They are those gurus that talk with Satan, and then they tell people what to do. 20,000 shamans. And the group of people, a small group, started to pray for them. And 50 shamans got baptized, left Satan's worship for God's worship. Isn't that something? Isn't that powerful? It's powerful. Another example. Kenya. Beautiful people. The church grows better than many other places. The church in Brazil, the church in Kenya, the church is growing. Nevertheless, in Nairobi, in the capital, the church was not growing. Because in Nairobi, 11 million people city, the capital, all business that happens in the whole country happens in the capital. And people have 2-3 jobs, and people are so busy with job and this and that they have no time for church. So the church is growing countryside, but not growing in the capital. So a group of pastors got together, and they said, what can we do? And they said, this is what Jesus says, whenever 2 or 3. So they got together every evening, and they prayed for about 30 minutes, for 1 month, for 2 months, for 3 months. How long should we pray? They said, you know what? Ellen White says that prayer is the breath of the soul. Let me ask you, how long do you need to breathe? Oh, only 2 months. As long as you want to be alive. Stop breathing and you are very dead, trust me. Spiritually, when you stop connecting with God, you are spiritually dead. They said, the Bible says pray without ceasing. So we're going to keep praying. We are not going to make prayer an event. We are going to make prayer a lifestyle. We'll just keep praying. And we are going to ask God to grow the church in Nairobi. So they prayed 2 months, 3 months. They said, we don't care. We are not going to stop. After a few months, they got a phone call from a non-denominational pastor. And he says, I discovered today that Sabbath is not Sunday, it's Saturday. I never knew it. And then I Googled, and you are the single church that keeps Saturday. Please send me some Bible studies. I need to study it. They did. They sent him Bible studies. He got baptized. And he went to his 2 churches and talked to them. And many of his churches got baptized. But then, 6 months later, when all pastors from Nairobi, 11 million people city, all pastors from 2,000 churches, you talk about roughly 2,000 pastors, met together to share resources. This pastor, non-denominational pastor that just got baptized, he made 2,000 copies Bible studies. And he gave each pastor a copy. And he says, I want to share with you something that has changed my life. And he shared his story and gave them a Bible study to each. And over 100, I don't remember the number, it's close to 200, 150, 160, 190, whatever. Over 100 non-Adventist pastors got baptized. And they went to their churches. Do you want me to continue the story or you get the picture? You understand? There is no limit. There is no limit to what God can do. Why don't we do it? I asked a group of pastors. I'm not going to tell you in what country. I talked to them and I said, now tell me, why don't we pray? And they were moved. And some of them had tears in their eyes. And one of them got his hand up. I cannot tell you the country, the name, anything. And he said, Pastor, I'm going to be vulnerable and honest. This is why I don't pray more. I do pray. Just do my duty prayer. The reason I don't pray more is because I am afraid.

I said, what? He said, I'm afraid that if I pray, I have to change. And I'm not ready yet. And he said, God is going to take control, and I have to surrender everything. And God may do or say something that I'm not comfortable with. Like he told Abraham, move. God may do that, and I'm not sure that I am ready to do whatever he says. Isn't that something? And I think that man was honest. That's what we all suffer of. We are afraid what God might do. Am I ready for it? Am I going to be okay? We basically are afraid to trust God. And he gave his son for you. He loves you more than you love yourself. We should trust him more than we trust self. Am I right? But we are afraid. Why? Because we don't know him. Why? Because you don't spend time with him and we don't look at the cross. Because when you look at the cross and you know him, you will trust him more than you trust self. And so, listen, folks, what he says here. A revival of true godliness is the greatest and most urgent of all other needs that we have. She has many quotations. But rarely you see so many superlatives together in one paragraph. The greatest, most urgent among all should be our first work. You understand? Basically, she wants to emphasize, this is important. To seek revival should be our first work, literally priority. Our Father is willing to give the Holy Spirit to those who ask more than we are willing to give gifts to our children. But it is our work by confession, humility. Do you remember the disciples? Do you remember the steps? Humbled themselves. Do you remember? Confessed, repented. You remember? Prayed. You remember? Look here again. If we would humble ourselves, confess, repent, and pray. You understand? Revival needs to be expected only in answer to prayer. It's not by might, nor by power, but by my spirit, says the Lord. The outpouring of the spirit in the days of the apostles was the former rain, and the results were glorious, but the latter rain will be more abundant. Remember, the disciples had no power. Jesus, we don't know how you do it, because we try to deliver people of demons, and they don't. We try to heal sick, and how do you do it? And Jesus said, by prayer and fasting. By the way, you know what fasting means? People think that we fast so God may hear our voice. No, you fast that you may hear God's voice. You don't fast to change God, to convince God to obey you. You fast that you would be sensitive to God's voice and you would change and listen to him. We use fasting to manipulate God to give us whatever we ask. Fasting is that you are manipulated and do whatever he asks. You follow me? The disciples understood that, and the disciples prayed together. And because they prayed together and they humbled themselves and you remember all of those things. They repented and they united and they prayed together for the Holy Spirit. That's the reason they received the Holy Spirit and they received power and then they had success. Thousands, but they turned the world upside down. This is what happened. It says that they received the former rain, but the latter rain is going to be more abundant. And then it says, to us today, as to the first disciples, the promise of the Spirit belongs just as much. As they receive the Holy Spirit, we must receive the Holy Spirit. I'm going to tell you a little more in the next presentation. You'll be in shock. Exactly. But anyway, Christ has promised the gift of the Holy Spirit to his church. The promise belongs to us as much as to the first disciples. Pentecost was introduced by the manifestation of the Spirit with power. The outpouring will come again. Manifestation of the same power in greater extent, and it will close the work. Isn't that powerful? And usher the kingdom of God. Those words of God should have been after kingdom. Ooh, we finished. Can you believe that? Praise the Lord.

Hallelujah. I want to emphasize, God promised the gift of the Holy Spirit. God promised the gift of the Holy Spirit. I remember specifically, and probably you heard me telling the story, I had a friend somewhere in North, and he started to understand. And he said to me, I am praying daily that God fills me with his presence. I am praying every morning. I spend time in prayer, and I say, Lord, I don't want to step out alone. Without you, I am nothing. I need you. Like the song, I need you. You remember the song? I need you every hour. I need you, I need you, I need you. Without you, I am nothing. It's a mess in my heart, in my family, in my church. Without you, I am nothing. I need you, I need you, I need you. Or the other song, come into my heart. Come into my heart. Come in today. Come in to stay. Come into my heart, Lord. Into my heart, you know. And so he says, Pastor, I started to pray that every morning. Lord, fill me. Fill me, oh God. Fill me with your spirit. Fill me with your presence. Without you, I am nothing. Without you, I am zero. Please. Separated from you, please. And he says, as I was praying, the more I prayed, the more I could sense God's presence with my family. The more I prayed, the more I could sense God's presence in my life. The more I prayed, the more I could see my children obeying me more than before. The more I prayed, the more God would use me. And he says, my life changed. I've been an Adventist all my life, but my life finally changed. I could sense God's working in my life. And he said, if I didn't pray one day, I was too busy. I felt that I could not survive. I felt that it's a disaster. He said, I could not make it. It's like when you miss something. And he says, I understood that I became dependent, and prayer is my breathing, is my life. And he said, I started to pray for the Holy Spirit to take over me and to use me. And he says, I started to experience God. And he says, for instance, I was driving. You probably know the story. He says, I was driving. It was snowing for 3 days. 3 days and three nights. And he says, I was driving, and instead of listening to stupid news, bad news, or listening to music, excuse me. Instead of listening, he said, I was praying, Lord, fill me today. Fill me with your spirit. Use me today. I want to hear your voice. I want to talk with you. Wherever I go to work today, help me bless my work, that people will see, and people will see my character, and will see my compassion, and people will see Jesus in me. I want to be kind. I want to show love. And he was praying, and God spoke to me and said, look to the right. So he looked to the right, and he says to his wife, I'm not going to say her name, honey, there is a bump in the field. She says, the whole field has bumps, honey. No, there is a bump that is not normal. It's white, it's far away. She says, the field is white because it's snowing, honey. He said, no, God told me to look right. He says, nah, it's your mind. He went to the no U-turn. He turned around on the interstate. He went back to the previous exit. He turned around and came slow, looking right. Sure enough, far in the field, he sees a bump. He stopped the car on the shoulder. He walks through the snow. When he gets there, an old man, gray hair, white robe, fallen in the snow, snowed over. And the man has a, how you call it here, around his, I don't know how to call it in English, does it? Yes. He has something around his wrist that says his name, and then he says Alzheimer's. The man left nursing home to go home and forgot how to go home. And he dropped and he was knocked over. So my friend took him in his arms, runs to the car, gets him in the car, drives fast to the closest hospital. And the doctor says, if you were 2-3 minutes late, it would have been too late. You saved his life. The doctor calls the daughter of the old man. The daughter comes, I'm so glad you didn't hit him with a car. He says, how could I hit him with a car? He was not in the road. Then how did you see him? Was he by the road? No, he was in the field, far, fallen, covered with snow. Then she says, people, when they drive, they look forward. How, if he was far, covered, how did you see him? He said, if I tell you, you think I'm crazy. Tell me. Well, I prayed that God would use me and fill me with his spirit. And God talked to me and said, look right. God talked to you? Are you a prophet? He said, no, I am just a church member. He says, I want to join your church. He said, well, we don't eat pork. Do you eat chicken? Yeah, some of us do. Okay, I eat whatever you eat. But we don't worship Sunday. I don't care when you worship.

Tuesday, Ma, I don't care. I want to join your church. He says, why? Because you have God's presence. The other have only a theory of God. Because you have God's presence visible. The others have only a theory, but no power. There's nothing that we say that would convince anybody, but only God's presence in us that would work. Do you understand? When are we going to do that? If not today, then when? God is calling you to make a decision. God is appealing through the Spirit in your heart, talking to your mind, and saying, don't worry about transformation, you cannot do it, but I will do it for you. Don't worry about results, you cannot do it, but I will do it for you. Don't worry about salvation, my kingdom, you don't deserve it, you cannot do it, but I will do it for you. But you do worry about prayer, because that's how we connect. So please, God says, make a decision to spend time with me, because that's going to change everything. Make a decision. Make a decision today that you are going to make prayer a priority. And say, Lord, please wake me up tomorrow morning before I start business, before my family starts screaming, I'm hungry, before everything happens, wake me up so I can spend time with you in prayer and the word. And Lord, I give you permission to use even cold water, whatever you need, just wake me up. I give you permission because, Lord, I want you. I want you more than life. I want you more than job. I want you more than health. I want you more than blessings. I want you more than anything. I need you. Please, wake me up. Because I want to spend time. When you pray that prayer, God is actually going to wake you up. I could give you story after story to prove it. I don't know if you know the story. I don't have time. When I was in the army, I would pray every morning that God would wake me up, and he would wake me up around 4:35. So before the instruction started, I had time hidden under the blanket because it was against the law to pray or to study or to have Bible. I had quotations and Bible verses that my girlfriend, now my wife, would send me, and I would, under the blanket with a little flashlight, under the blanket, hidden, I would study and then pray and then get dressed, and then they would blow the trumpet and everybody would get up. God would wake me up every morning. Many stories. I don't have time right now. My time is up. I have only 1 minute left over. But say, Lord, wake me up tomorrow morning. I really want to spend time with you. And that's going to change your life. You don't need to understand how. You cannot understand God anyway, how God works. But you do need to be connected. Would you make that decision? I'm going to invite you to bow your heads and take 1 minute and pray privately. It's between you and God. It's nobody's business but yours. But between you and God, say, Lord, help me because I cannot. Help me. I give you permission. Please help me. And then if it happens that after a week you fail and one day you don't wake up, don't stop. Satan would want you to stop. The Bible says the righteous would fall 7 times and he would get up again. Don't stop. Get back to prayer and back on track. Because as you do that, God will keep working on you. Let's pray, and then I will have a closing prayer. 1 minute, everybody, private.

Amen. Father in heaven, thank you for the privilege of prayer and for the promise that you answer in your time, in your way, but better than we imagine to pray. Father, you know every person, you know every heart, you know every prayer, you know every mind. Please answer to

to them, according to your grace, not to our merits, but according to your love, and in Jesus' merits, in his name. Answer and help us, each one of us, to get closer and closer to you every day, to know you, to be filled with your presence, to be transformed, and to become a blessing to others around us, and to be ready for Jesus' soon coming. Complete our prayer, because you know exactly what we need. We pray in Jesus' name, and we know that you love us, and we thank you in faith for answering. We love you. Amen.

If ye then be risen with Christ, seek those things which are above, where Christ sitteth on the right hand of God. Set your affection on things above, not on things on the earth. For ye are dead, and your life is hid with Christ in God. When Christ, who is our life, shall appear, then shall ye also appear with him in glory.

Good evening, everybody. Let's bow our heads for a word of prayer. Dear Heavenly Father, thank you so much for this wonderful day that you've given to us today. Thank you for each and every person that has come out here tonight. And Lord, I just ask that you speak your words through me tonight and allow every person in this room to open their hearts and open their eyes to your still small voice that is calling. And Lord, I just thank you so much for this opportunity. I love you. Amen. If we look at Genesis 3, 1 through 5, this is the story of the Garden of Eden, okay? In the Garden of Eden, when Eve was talking to the serpent, this is where this is taking place. Now, the serpent was more subtle than any beast of the field which the Lord God had made. And he said unto the woman, yea, hath God said, ye shall not eat of every tree of the garden. And the woman said unto the serpent, well, we may eat of every fruit of the trees of the garden. But the fruit that is of the tree which is in the midst of the garden, God had said, ye shall not eat of it. Neither shall ye touch it, lest ye die. And the serpent said unto the woman, ye shall not surely die, for God doth know that in the day that ye eat thereof, that your eyes will be opened, and ye shall be as gods, knowing good and evil. Did you know that in these two verses right here, Lucifer, or Satan, as he was called, has opened up the doors to every system of false religion that is out there? In these two sentences. You see, the first one is that ye shall not surely die. That's the basis of spirit.

Spiritualism, the immortal soul, that you will last forever, you will not surely die. And like here in the movie Ghost, it's dealing with these types of spiritualistic ideas, the immortal soul. Then your eyes shall be opened, the basis of Eastern religion, that you will have knowledge and gain more and more of this enlightenment, which will bring you to higher and higher levels of existence. You have that you shall be like gods, the New Age, that you actually have God inside of you, that you are somehow equal to God. You're like in the movies here, these people are worshipped as gods. They have this mentality that they are God. You can see that in the music industry. In fact, a lot of the people, Jay-Z, I don't know if you've ever heard of him, Jay, he has a song called Hova, H to the Izzo, V to the Izze, and his name is Jay. He's saying that he is Jehova. And people that are signed underneath them, they have God complexes. Knowing good and evil. The mixture of good and evil is the basis of paganism. That if there needs to be an equal balance between good and evil. You see that? But what was the main thing that Satan was trying to get Eve to do? To basically question God. That is the basis of Greek philosophy. The beginning of wisdom is found in doubting, and by doubting, you come to the question, quoted by Aristotle. So question everything. We are here today, brothers and sisters, because we took that question. To question everything. And isn't that kind of what the struggle and the fight is over? God says, listen, I've got 10 things for you guys to do. And yet we still question Him constantly. And in fact, here, the basis of wisdom is not to question. The basis of wisdom is to fear the Lord. That is the beginning of knowledge. For fools despise wisdom and instruction. Solomon wrote this in Proverbs 1:7. But this word here in the center, knowing, is the word I want to focus on tonight. A mystical esoteric knowledge known as Gnosticism. Gnosticism sprung out of the second century, and it was a group of Christians who broke away from the church, and they started to teach things that were known as inverted hermeneutics. They took the Bible stories and they started to flip all the characters upside down. They took the stories of God and they said, well, actually, God's not a good God. God's kind of the evil God. And all of a sudden, they take the Satan character and they say, Satan's not such a bad guy. He's not evil. He's actually a good guy. This is actually what Gnostics believe. Gnostics believe there's a transcendent, unknowing being called the true Father, i.e. kind of like God, God the Father, or a living Father. And He created the God Sophia. This God, Sophia, was separated from the true Father because it was forbidden to know Him. And she became angry and had a type of an abortion, and she created a God called Yaldabaoth. Now, Yaldabaoth is Yahweh. This is who the Jewish writings write about, the God that we all believe is this God in the Bible. And the Gnostics teach that He was the one that was cast out of the cosmos and confined to the physical universe in which He created. Now, who created the universe? Christ. Was Christ the one that was cast out of heaven? No. So you start to see how it's inverted. The hermeneutics are flipping things upside down. They believe that He is a twisted and cruel God and that He created the material world to be evil. Sophia was the one that channeled the serpent to give the human race knowledge. Hence the word gnosis is where they get that. The word Gnostic comes from the word gnosis. Saying that you have divinity in you. And if you can just get to a place of high enough knowledge, you will realize that you are gods. So, Gnosticism is actually saying that this God Sophia that possessed the snake in the Garden of Eden, which was Lucifer, is actually the good guy, because they wanted to teach us that

0: He's the one that confined us into this world. Now, has anybody heard of the Gospels of Judas? Anybody? Yes, this was a very popular thing that kind of sprung up the last couple of years. They found all these writings of the Gospel of Judas, and you start to hear now that, you know what? Judas actually wasn't really the bad guy. Christ was the one that was in cahoots with Judas, and he actually told Judas, hey, betray me. So you start to see the inverted hermeneutics of Gnosticism. This, the Gospel of Judas is stemming from Gnostics. There's also the Gospels of Thomas that were written.
1: It questions the way Jesus died and what's been considered gospel for nearly 2,000 years. Was Judas Iscariot, one of the 12 disciples with Jesus in his final days, really a traitor, or was he the favorite disciple given a secret as part of a divine plan?
2: The Gospel of Judas is a real surprise. It pictures Judas not as the worst villain in the history of the world, as he's always been thought of in Christian tradition, but as the one disciple whom Jesus entrusts with secret understanding.
0: Basically, she's saying that, look, Judas was a good guy, not like we all believe that he was.
3: Some of the early Christians are now called Gnostics, or the people who know.
4: The Gnostics were mystics. That is to say, they were people that felt they could have some kind of direct access to God. The word Gnostic comes from the Greek word gnosis, which means knowledge. But this kind of knowledge is not everyday knowledge. It is not book learning. It is insight. It is intuition. It is that ability to know something about yourself, to know that you have a spark of the divine inside of you, and to recognize the God that you profess to be, the God that is outside, is the same as that spark of the divine that is within you.
0: Isn't that the same thing that we were being told in the Garden of Eden? That you are the gods. You have these gods inside of you. And these were teachings that were taught way back, right after Christ's whole mission in the second century. These kind of philosophies have started to pop up. And let me tell you, they have not gone away.
3: The Gnostics also preached that the body was a prison for the divine spirit within. To them, Jesus' death was a good thing. In fact, that's one reason experts think the Gospel of Judas was written by Gnostics.
5: Well, the Gospel of Judas turns Judas's act of betrayal into an act of obedience. The sacrifice of Jesus's body of flesh, in fact, becomes saving. And so for that reason, Judas emerges as the champion, and he ends up being envied and even cursed and resented by the other disciples.
3: Judas wasn't the only Bible character the Gnostics saw differently.
4: The Gnostics were convinced that the serpent in the Garden of Eden was a good figure. In fact, the Gnostics turned the story of the Garden of Eden upside down, because the serpent was a rather engaging character. After all, the serpent said to Eve, "Take some of the fruit from the tree of the knowledge of good and evil." And to Gnostics, that sounded like a wonderful invitation. Wouldn't you like to have a bite of an apple of knowledge and have all the juice of knowledge in your being?
0: We believe that the world that was created around us is actually here to control us. And that if we can just get this knowledge, we will find our way back out to freedom and to eventually become the free enough person that you all will become gods. How many people out here have seen the movie The Matrix or even know what it is? Wow, a lot of people out there, because this is a perfect example of Gnosticism.
6: I went to the Warner Brothers lot in Burbank to meet Andy and Larry Wachowski, the writers and directors of a film entitled The Matrix. I was excited to speak with them. They had written something that I had never seen, but in a way, something that I'd always hoped for, you know, as an actor, as a fan of science fiction. The script that they wrote synthesized to me, I don't know, it had Gibson. I'm going to be a little inside baseball.

0: Ball here, as they say. But it, I mean, it had Gibson, it had Vern, it had Kay Dick, Frank Miller, Anime, Kurosawa, Peckinpah. It was Nietzsche. It was Buddha. It was Christ. It was mythology, philosophy, technology, and truth. What truth?
1: So even here, he's admitting it's Philip K. Dick. Philip K. Dick was very much so into Gnosticism. It's Nietzsche. It's all these other philosophies mixed together. It's Christ. It's Buddha. Let me ask you a question. Here he's saying it's truth. Can you mix a ton of air with truth, and what happens to the truth? So they're putting this idea into everybody's head that the Matrix is truth. And did you know that the Matrix is the number one most analyzed and watched movie by Christians on the face of the planet? This was a highly, highly, highly talked about movie from the pulpit. I've heard sermons preached where we should be like Neo and this and that and all fighting for freedom. But I want to show you something, how they take this story of heaven and earth and God and Satan, and they flip it upside down on its back. And then they start to take the character that they are portraying as their God, but it's actually the Antichrist. Larry and Andy Wachowski, these are the two guys that actually wrote it. Larry here now thinks he's a girl. He's actually, I think, changed himself into a woman. I don't know if that, take that for whatever it's worth. It's interesting. But here's what they said. When asked how they came up with the idea for the Matrix, they replied, designer drugs. Well, if anybody out there has experimented or knows much about drugs, you are opening yourself up to a world beyond what we can even understand. What I want to point out here is here they're saying he has two lives. He has two different names. What is his name?
2: As you can see, we've had our eye on you for some time now, Mr. Anderson. It seems that you've been living two lives. In one life, you're Thomas A. Anderson, program writer for a respectable software company. The other life is lived in computers, where you go by the hacker alias Neo and are guilty of virtually every computer crime we have a law for.
1: Thomas Anderson, his computer hacker name is Neo. These names, Ander comes from the Greek word andros, and it means man, and Neo is Greek for new. So here we have the new son of man. You see that? They pick these names to actually really have these double meanings, and they're now starting to say, here, this person is like Christ. For who is the Son of Man? Jesus Christ. For the Son of Man is come to seek and save that which is lost. Luke 19:10. So when asked how did they chose the names for the characters, they replied, they were all chosen very carefully, and all of them have multiple meanings.
3: Hallelujah. You're my savior, man. My own personal Jesus Christ.
1: Here they're alluding to, you're my savior, man. You're my own personal Jesus Christ.
4: So, can I ask you something? Did he tell you why he did it? Why you're here? What a mind job. So you're here to save the world.
1: They're just putting these kind of slight thoughts into your head that he is equal to Jesus Christ.
5: This is my...
1: Now this scene here...
5: Nebuchadnezzar.
1: ...is where he comes into the ship for the first time.
5: This is the main deck. This is the core.
1: The camera pans on this plaque here that says the Nebuchadnezzar. Now, who was Nebuchadnezzar? The king of Babylon. So this ought to make everybody's lights go cling on right here. Notice at the top it says what? Mark. Mark 3:11. Does anybody know what Mark 3:11 says in their Bibles?

0: Here's what it says. And in the unclean spirits, when they saw him, fell down and cried, "Thou art the Son of God." Even in the end of the movies, in the end of the series, he even has a scene where he dies like Jesus Christ. But let me show you which Jesus Christ is this.
1: Did you sleep? You will tonight. I guarantee it. I'm Tank. I'll be your operator.
2: You don't have any holes?
1: Nope. Me and my brother Dozer were both 100% pure, old-fashioned, homegrown human, born free right here. In the real world, genuine child of Zion.
2: Zion?
1: If the war was over tomorrow, Zion's where the party would be.
2: It's a city.
1: The last human city. The only place we have left.
2: Where is it?
1: Deep underground, near the Earth's core where it's still warm.
0: So here's Zion. Where is Zion? Zion is heaven, right? Is Zion in the center of the earth, near the earth's core, where it's still warm? Who here wants to stay here and go to that Zion? John 8:23. And he said unto them, "Ye are from beneath, for I am from above. Ye are of this world, but I am not of this world." You can start to tell these philosophies when in these movies they fight for freedom constantly. And where, what are they fighting for? They're fighting for this place, the glorification of earth. This is our earth. This is our dirt. Brothers and sisters, I don't want to be here. I hope this thing ends soon. I am just a stranger on this planet now. This is their Zion. Does this look like heaven to anybody? This is the center of earth where they said the last human city will just party. Looks a little bit more like the hot place to me. When asked which Matrix scenes were they most happy with, which was your favorite? And here's what Larry Wachowski answered. If you're talking about the pill scene, that was our favorite, too. Oh, yeah, here's another shot of him as a girl. Just thought that was kind of funny.
3: Do you believe in fate, Neo?
2: No.
3: Why not?
2: Because I don't like the idea that I'm not in control of my life.
3: I know exactly what you mean.
0: Pause. Who doesn't like anyone else to control them?
2: Matrix.
3: It is the world that has been pulled over your eyes to blind you from the truth.
2: What truth?
3: That you are a slave, Neo. Like everyone else, you were born into bondage, born into a prison that you cannot smell or taste or touch. A prison for your mind. This is your last chance. After this, there is no turning back. You take the blue pill. The story ends. You wake up in your bed and believe whatever you want to believe. You take the red pill. You stay in Wonderland. And I show you how deep the rabbit hole goes. I'm offering is the truth, nothing more.
0: Anybody see any similarities to the very first story that I told you in Genesis?

0: out, you start to see which Jesus Christ is he really claiming to be.
1: I know that you're afraid. You're afraid of us. You're afraid of change. I don't know the future. I didn't come here to tell you how this is going to end. I came here to tell you how it's going to begin. I'm going to hang up this phone, and then I'm going to show these people what you don't want them to see. I'm going to show them a world without you. A world without rules and controls, without borders or boundaries. A world where anything is possible. Where we go from there is a choice I leave to you.
0: So this is in the very end of the movie here, when he's basically telling the Matrix, I am now going to show them a world where there is no rules, there is no boundaries, where anything is possible. And I'm going to show them a world without you. And what does he do? He walks out of the booth, and he steps up into the sky, and he ascends into the sky, just like Jesus Christ ascended after his resurrection. And if you remember, right before this, he was shot, killed, and resurrected. So, who is claiming to be God? And who wants to show us a world with no rules, with no laws, and no boundaries? And this is the protagonist of the story. So what they do is every single person that has no idea what they're doing, and you were to ask who's the good guy and who's the bad guy in this movie, they would all be like, oh, we want Neo to win. So they trick you into psychologically wanting that character to win, and therefore they're playing with your allegiance. In fact, the three guys that they're fighting against, they're called agents, right? And they all dress alike, and they all speak each other's words.
2: Never send a human to do a machine's job.
3: If indeed the insiders fail, they'll sever the connection as soon as possible, unless...
4: They're dead, in either case.
2: We have no choice but to continue as planned. Deploy the Sentinels.
0: Three of them? Interesting. Who are they fighting against? The Godhead? And the Matrix? This controlled environment? They take it, they flip it upside down. Joshua 22:5 says... But take diligent heed to do the commandments and the law, which Moses, the servant of the Lord, charged you. To love the Lord your God, and to walk in all his ways, and to keep his commandments, and to cleave unto him, and to serve him with all your heart and with all your soul. The law is constantly under attack. Just like what we talked about with Superman the other day, for those of you that were here. Superman fighting against Lex Luthor. Lex is Latin for law. They are fighting against this law. The mentality that we have, the postmodernism mentality of, hey, whatever's right for you is right for you. Do whatever you want to do. Do whatever makes you feel good. Don't do what God told you to do. He gave us very specific things to do. When asked if they, the Wachowski brothers, were aware of the Gnostic theme of the Matrix, this is what they replied. Do you consider that to be a good thing? I would. They weren't even denying it, that it was chock full of Gnostic themes. The Truman Show. Also, another highly, highly Gnostic film.
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7: Truman! It's television! Yes!
5: Despite some close calls, every aspect of his life has been carefully scripted and meticulously crafted. But the one thing no one could predict was who Truman Burbank would grow up to be.
8: Good morning!
9: Morning!
8: Oh, and in case I don't see you, good afternoon, good evening, and good night.
0: There is an environment that was created, that there is a person that is actually controlling the sun, every aspect of this person's life, okay? And Truman is this main star.

0: or that everybody else is watching. Let me bring that a little closer to home. We live on a planet that God created, that we are the ones that are justifying God's name. And the rest of the planets around the universe are all watching what's going on here. Because what goes on here is what's justifying God's name. God is vindicating His name through the characteristics of His people, His church. And through sending Jesus Christ, who lived as us, and lived and walked amongst us, and lived a perfect life, told the rest of the world out there, hey, God's way really is right. So here's a movie that's very similar experiences on a much smaller global level in our world. So here's the players. The actual guy that created the show, his name is Christoph, or maybe Christoph. And guess what his partner's name is? Moses. Interesting. Truman is actually a play on words, true man. So Truman is representing the human race. His wife is the woman that the Creator gave him, the Eve character. The woman that actually informs Truman that, hey, you're living in a fake environment, you're living in a controlled world, is Silva, the informant. Sylvia. This is the, remember back in Gnosticism, Sophia. The woman that was created, that possessed the snake and gave them knowledge. So here they've got all the characters. Oh yeah, and his father. His father was the guy who loves him, right? Loves him so much that they actually kicked him off the show. And he comes back onto the show to try to tell Truman that he loves him. And what does he come back as? Comes back as a homeless person, a bum. Did you know that our father came here as a person without a pillow to put his head? And here they've got all the characters of this story. So let me show you how this plays out.
1: Morning, Truman.
2: Morning, Spencer.
1: Hey, Pluto.
2: No. Get down.
3: He won't hurt you.
1: Get down.
2: Yeah, I know. It's just me.
3: Come on, Pluto.

0: What does that say on the light? This is why you have to pay attention to everything that's put in a movie. Every single thing that is in that frame is put there for a reason. Does anybody know what Sirius is? Sirius, ninth Canis. Sirius is the brightest star in the ninth Canis Major. It was worshipped by the Egyptians. It was worshipped. In fact, if you look at most ancient civilizations, they had some form of worship of Sirius. And in the occult world, Sirius is worshipped as Lucifer. So I find it really, really, really fascinating that here in this story, the way that he finds out that he's living in a controlled environment is from a falling star from the sky that is worshipped as Lucifer. So, moving along. Oh yeah, Sirius was also known as the Dog Star. In fact, you know the Sirius company, the radio, satellite radio? It actually has a picture of a dog with a star in his eye. That's where it comes from. And here's the part where Sylvia is actually going to let him know that, you know, it's all fake, it's all for you. And this is just reconfirming the story of the serpent in the Garden of Eden.
1: Truman.
2: What do they want?
1: Listen to me. Everybody knows that. Everybody knows everything you do. They're pretending, Truman. Do you understand? Everybody's pretending.
2: Lauren, I don't know.
1: No. My name's not Lauren. It's Sylvia. My name's Sylvia.
2: Sylvia?
1: Yeah.
3: Lauren, sweetheart. Not again.
2: Hey, wait a minute. Who are you?
3: I'm her father.
2: What?
1: I've never even
3: Come
1: seen
3: on,
1: you before.
2: We're doing anything.
3: Please, honey.
1: He's lying.
3: Honey, please.
1: Truman, please.
3: No,
1: don't listen
3: no.
1: to him. Everything I've told you is the truth.
3: Please.
1: This. It's fake. It's all for you.
2: I don't understand.
1: And the sky and the
3: Come
1: sea,
3: on, honey.
1: Everything. It's a set.
3: I don't
1: it's a
3: please.
1: Show. Everybody's
3: You'll be
1: watching
3: all right.
1: you. Please, don't
3: please,
1: listen to him.
3: Lauren.
1: He's going to lie to you. Watch
2: what's
1: him
2: going
1: right
2: on?
1: Now.
2: I really would like to know what's going on.
3: She has episodes.
1: Please. What?
3: We tried everything. Hypnotism, everything.
1: No, don't listen
3: Shock
1: to him, Truman.
3: Don't worry. Don't
1: Truman.
3: Worry. You're not the first. You're not the first.
1: Truman.
3: She brings all her boyfriends oh. down here.
1: What's he saying? Truman, he's lying. Get out of here. Come on, Mike.
3: Don't worry. We're going
2: I'll
3: to Fiji.
2: See you in school.
3: Fiji. We're moving to
1: there
3: Fiji.
1: No
2: Fiji.
0: See the similarities? She even says, no, no, no, that's not my name. Always known to have many different names. They're all pretending. It's all fake. Totally confusing him. Telling him, get out of here. You don't want to be in this sea haven, this paradise that was created for you. So this next scene that I'm going to show you is him actually getting in the boat and wanting to leave. And listen to the way that they are portraying the creator, Christoph. And think about what I told you about Gnosticism, how they all teach that God is actually an evil creator God, and he's just this mean guy. Think about it. That's exactly what Lucifer told Eve in the Garden of Eden and everybody else that he made fall. God is too, he's just too hard. Why don't we go to a place that we can do whatever we want? So pay attention to the way that they portray Christoph.
4: How do we stop him?
5: We're going to be accessing the weather program now, so hold on to your hats.
6: There's no rescue boat. He won't know what to do.
7: He'll turn back. He'll be too afraid.
5: There she blows.
7: Give me some light.
4: Is watching. We can't let him die in front of a live audience.
7: He was born in front of a live audience.
8: You can do it! Hold on!
9: Is that the best you can do? You're gonna have to kill me!
10: What you would do with a drunken sailor?
4: On behalf of the studio, I demand that you cease transmission.
7: Keep running.
10: Increase
7: the wind.
11: Increase the wind. I am telling you for the last time.
12: How close is he?
13: Very close.
12: Capsize him. Tip him over.
1: Condi's tied himself to the boat.
12: Shut up!
14: He's going to drown. He doesn't even care.
12: Do it.

So you see how they portray God as this insensitive, doesn't care about your well-being. He's just up there controlling the environments. Hit him again with some lightning. Now, here's where I'm going to show you something else. In the background, where they put things, you know, they use a lot of biblical numbers in stories. If you guys ever see a movie and there's just some random number, pull out your Bible and try to find something that pertains to that number. And let me show you exactly in this next scene when he's pulling up the sailboat. Look at the number on the top of the sailboat.

So if you go to Psalms 139, it says, O Lord, thou

hast searched me and known me. Thou knowest my down-sitting and my uprising. Thou understandest my thought from afar off. Thou compassest my path when I'm lying down, and thou art acquainted with all my ways. For there is not a word in my tongue, but lo, O Lord, that thou knowest it altogether. And the whole entire psalm is talking about how God is above, and he knows everything that we do. And here in this scene, this person, Christoph, knows everything that he does, everything that he says, everything that he's going to do. In the very end of the movie, he continues to go on to get away from this environment, this control that he is, and watch as he comes to the end of the environment, the conversation and the dialogue between him and Christoph.

0: What does it look like he's doing? And you know, in the occult world, there's always a ladder to get to a higher state of knowledge. And here he's going to climb the ladder to leave his existence in God's created world.
1: I want to talk to him.

0: him. You can speak. I can hear you. Who are you?
1: I am the creator of a television show that gives hope and joy and inspiration to millions.
0: Then who am I?
1: You're the star.
0: Was nothing real?
1: You were real. That's what made you so good to watch. Listen to me, Truman. There's no more truth out there than there is in the world I created for you. Same lies. The same deceit.
2: Same lies, same deceit that's out there is the same lies and the same deceit that's in here. I don't think there's lies and deceits in God's world.
1: I've been watching you your whole life. I was watching when you were born. I was watching when you took your first step. I watched you on your first day of school. The episode when you lost your first tooth. You can't leave, Truman.
3: Please, God.
1: You belong here. With me. Talk to me. Say something.
4: Say something. You're on television. You're live to the whole.

0: In case I don't see you. Good afternoon, good evening, and good night. Yeah.
1: Where is he gonna step into?

0: And the rest of the universe that's watching him is so excited that he left God. Backwards. Do you know that there is a whole world out there of people that are sitting here watching us, cannot wait for us to get home, that we can be with them? Not that we're going to leave God's world. This is 100% inverted hermeneutics, and it's just slamming God. There was a writer that wrote a movie called The Island of Dr. Moreau. His name is Richard Stanley, and he says, I guess one could see the whole mass media as it stands today as some sort of extension of Gnostic faith. Maybe cinema itself is acting as some kind of hand in the apocalypse. Interesting, somebody that is involved in the industry would say, yeah, maybe it is, has a part in this whole end time thing. Pleasantville is another movie that is hugely Gnostic and celebrating humanism and flipping things upside down and on its back.
1: There's a place where life is simple. People are perfect. And everything is black and white.
2: Honey, I'm home.
1: It's a place that's as far from reality as we can imagine.
3: How about some marshmallow rice squares?
4: Those are swell.
1: But maybe it's a lot closer.
5: Let me see that.
1: Than we think.
5: What happened?
6: I'm not sure.
5: Look at me. I'm pasty.
4: Morning, kids. Better get a move on or you'll be late for school.
3: I put blueberries in them just the way you like.
6: We're in Pleasantville?
5: No!
6: We're supposed to be in school.
5: We're supposed to be in color?
7: What's all the commotion?
3: Who's that?
4: She's a fine young woman. She would never do anything for us to be concerned about.
1: From the creator of Big and Dave.
6: What are you doing to these people? You can't do this to them. You're messing with their whole universe.
5: Maybe it needs to be messed with, David.
1: Comes a story about the loss of innocence.
6: I brought you something from the library.
8: Gee whiz.
1: And the power of change.
7: What's outside of Pleasantville?
6: There is some places where the road keeps going. You shouldn't cover that up.
5: What is that?
7: What's going on?
2: Honey, I'm home.
1: New Line Cinema presents.
5: Look at my face.
4: It'll go away.
6: I don't want it to go away.
9: Something is happening to our town.
1: Jeff Daniels, William H. Macy, Joan Allen, Reese Witherspoon, and Tobey Maguire.
4: So what's going to happen now?
6: I don't know.
1: Pleasantville.
10: What are we going to do, Bob?
9: Well, we're safe for now. Thank goodness we're in a bowling alley.
0: So once again, a perfect environment. And here, in this perfect environment, somebody comes into the perfect environment and starts to taint things a little bit. And notice, it's kind of black and white, and it's kind of boring. Have you ever asked somebody who doesn't even believe in God, would you like to go to heaven? Have you ever asked that question to somebody that just doesn't believe in God? Ask it. Here's a piece of homework for you. Go home and find somebody who absolutely does not believe in God, and watch this response. Why would I want to go to heaven? That would be boring to do the same thing over and over and over again for an eternity. And you know where we get this idea that heaven is boring, black and white?

0: Hey, maybe introducing a little bit of sin and color into the world would be much more exciting. So, in this movie, remember that scene where she was up there on the thing and she said, oh, you know, like, we could make out, or well, that was their word for make out, I'm assuming, or maybe even more than that. And here, he had never even seen that before. And so, she takes him and makes out with him, and all of a sudden, when he is driving home, this is the first time that he's actually sinned or done something out of the ordinary. And he starts to see a little bit of color in the world. More and more people are starting to turn colors because they're doing these out-of-wedlock things and...
1: Going to a library? What's next? You're right. Somebody ought to do something about that.
0: In fact, now, here these two characters are going to go up to this place, and here is their experience.
2: The sounds of Pleasantville. Here's a new one for all you kids out at Lover's Lane.

0: You know, doesn't Satan always make sin look good? I often wonder, what did that fruit look like on that tree? Was it just this just beaming, amazing things? Because if it didn't look as good as the tree of life, why would she ever have walked by it? Satan has this incredible ability to put goggles over our eyes, to make us think that the grass is greener on the other side. If we just had this, we would be happy. If we just had that. But I always like to equate it to the health thing. Everybody likes pizza and ice cream, right? Go eat a bunch of pizza and ice cream your whole life and see how it makes you feel. Go eat a bunch of fruits and vegetables and see how it makes you feel. Sin is always going to look good, taste good right off the bat. But down the road, the effects get worse and worse.
1: Do you want some berries?
2: Huh?
1: Some berries. I picked them myself.
2: Really?
1: Mm-hmm. Yeah, there's lots of stuff.
2: Like what?
1: Here, I'll show you.

0: I think I've seen this scene before.
1: Wow. Whoa. There's the red apple coming in.
2: What is that? What's going on?
3: It's rain.
2: Real rain?
3: Yeah. You don't have rain either?
4: Oh, of course you don't. It's okay. Here, come on.

0: always think about when I see that scene? Do you think all the people that were standing outside of Noah's Ark? Rain, it's just a little rain. And then what happens? Symbolism in the movies is what drives them. So when you start to see these kind of things and these ideas that are starting to be pushed out there, what is that doing to what we believe? It's just a little sin. We can handle this, right? Come on, we've made it this far. We can figure out some way to make this whole thing work.
1: I didn't do anything wrong.
2: Oh, no? Let me show you something.
3: Go on, try it.
1: Boom! Right there! What do you call that, huh?
2: You know, you don't deserve this place. You don't deserve to live in this paradise. Where's the remote control I gave you?
1: Why?
2: Because you're coming home, you little twerp, and I'm going to put this place back the way it was.
0: Once again, how are they portraying God? As this angry, cynical person, and that he's just there to control you and this and that. These are thoughts and things that they constantly are throwing at us. The mother here, she actually left her husband, and she cheated on her husband with the guy that owns the soda shop. That's how she turned color. So every time somebody actually sins in the movie, they start to turn color, okay? So the guy that owns the soda shop, what he does is he paints a mural on the side of his soda shop of her completely naked. And nobody's ever seen a naked picture before. So all of a sudden, these boys see her walking down the street, and now they want to harass her, and you'll see.
4: Hey, where are you going in such a hurry?
5: No, that's not real friendly.
6: Hey, let's see if she looks like a picture.
7: She's real pretty.
5: Yeah, you want to be friendly, don't you?
4: Yeah, come on. Why don't you show us what's under that nice blue dress?
5: Yeah, come on.
4: Where are you going? Where are you going? There's nowhere to go over there.
6: You know, that is a lovely shade of blue. Now, don't you think that's a lovely shade of blue?

0: there! Go on, go! Get out of here!
1: Are you okay?
2: Yeah.
1: What?

0: I'm so happy you sinned. Just kills me. And I saw this movie when it actually first came out, and of course I didn't see any of this, and it wasn't until I came back into the church and started reading my Bible that I started opening my eyes, going, what are these people trying to tell me? So here we start to see that because of the violence is why he changed color. And I find it interesting that it wasn't because he ate the apple. Once again, maybe eating the apple would resonate with Christians too much if he changed color. But maybe if they just waited a little bit, maybe you wouldn't catch it. So the next scene that I'm going to show you is when they're actually in a town meeting, because all these people are now starting to change color, and now the town's in an upheaval, and like, what do we do now? We have all this mixture of people that are colorful and people that are not. So they're holding a town meeting, a judgment meeting. What to do with the town or the race of people that are now colorful.
1: I mean, I know you want it to stay pleasant around here, but there are so many things that are so much better, like silly or sexy or dangerous or brief.
0: Silly, sexy, dangerous, grief. That's better than pleasant.
1: Doesn't she look pretty like that? Doesn't she look just as beautiful as the first time you met her? You really

0: You want her back the way she was? Doesn't she look wonderful? Now, don't you wish you could tell her that?
1: You're out of order.
0: Why am I out of order?
1: Because I'm not going to let you turn this courtroom into a circus.
0: Well, I don't think it's a circus, and I don't think they do either.
1: This behavior must stop at once.
0: But see, that's just the point. It can't stop at once because it's in you, and you can't stop something that's inside you.
1: It is not inside me.
0: Oh, sure it is.
1: No, it is not.
0: What do you want to do to me right now? Come on. Everyone is turning colors. No one is getting their dinner. Hell, you could have a flood any minute. Pretty soon, the women could be going off to work while the men stayed at home and cooked.
1: That is not going to happen.
0: But it could happen.
1: No, it could not.

What if Satan would have got loose, would have gotten Christ to fall when he tempted him? What would he have done? He would have pulled out a mirror and he said, "You're just like me. You're colorful just like me." And here, the judge, the God character, judge, he's judging everybody, and he's sitting there saying, "You're just like us. You're just like us. You have it inside of you and you can't stop this." And that's the same thing that Satan is trying to tell everybody, that it's inside of you. This is something that you cannot stop, God. And that's why we're still here.

0: Look at this.
1: And here, it's like they get you going, they get the music, and they're like, yeah, you know, this is what it should be like. Once again, flipping the story of the Garden of Eden upside down. There was a movie that came out not too long ago called 300. And this movie was extremely popular with the youth age. And everybody was like, oh, this movie's so awesome because it's a real story. It's about real, like, events where these 300 Spartan people actually fought off these thousands of Persian armies and everything. And you know, it was this horrible, gory movie. Once again, I want to show you how they take the story of heaven and hell, God and Satan, and they flip it upside down. And they take the lead character, the character of the Spartans, and they actually, as the protagonist, I want to show you how he is the Luciferian character, and they make him the hero. Leonidas and Artaxerxes. Actually, you know Artaxerxes is in the Bible. You know that? He was a good guy. Artaxerxes was hugely responsible for actually rebuilding Jerusalem and rebuilding the temple. So I find it kind of interesting that they picked this Artaxerxes, and there's many different Artaxerxes, and there's many different Cyruses who he was the son of. And tonight we dine in hell, says Leonidas, and a god king must die. Do you know that God was called the King of Kings, Lord of Lords? And did you know that in this movie, this king, Artaxerxes, was called the King of Kings, Lord of Lords, Hosts of Hosts? They portray Artaxerxes as this really, really rich king who ordained himself with gold and everything. And all Artaxerxes wants from Leonidas is for Leonidas to bow down and worship him.

0: Titus. Let us reason together.
1: Have you heard that before? Isaiah 1:18. Come now, and let us reason together, saith the Lord.
2: You have many slaves, Xerxes. A few warriors. It won't be long before they fear my spears more than your whips.
0: It's not the lash they fear. It is my divine power. That I'm a generous god. I can make you rich beyond all measure. I will make a warlord of all Greece. You will carry my battle standard to the heart of Europa. Your Athenian rivals will kneel at your feet. If you will but kneel at mine.
2: You are generous. As you are divine. King of kings. Such an offer only a madman would refuse. But the idea of kneeling, it's, you see, slaughtering all those men of yours is, has left a nasty crack in my leg, so kneeling will be hard for me.
1: So here is somebody who doesn't want to bow down and worship him. Here is them fighting together. I find it really interesting that the people that are fighting on Artaxerxes' sides are called the immortals. Well, who do we know that fight with God that are known as immortals? People that live forever, angels. And so here they're fighting against him, and just listen to what they say about Artaxerxes.
3: Immortals. They fail our king's test. And a man who fancies himself a god feels a very human chill crawl up his spine.
1: A man that fancies himself a god, that is called the King of Kings, the Lord of Lords, the Host of Hosts, who are they taking a stab at? Who feels a very big chill, human chill, up his spine. So here, this scene right here is Leonidas talking to one of the people that is his own, and listen to what the guy says. They're just about ready for the very last battle, and so the guy's going to talk about he lost his son, and so Leonidas here is telling him, I'm sorry that you lost your son, and listen to what the guy says to him.
4: I have lived my entire life without regret until now. My heart is broken for your loss. Heart. I have filled my heart with hate. Good.
1: I filled my heart with hate. Good. You know how many kids watch these movies and idolize every single word that comes out of these people's mouths? And this is the hero, the protagonist, the person that they're voting for to win. And these thoughts and things are just being put into people's minds. Now there's a little hunchback character that enters into the scene. And all he wants to do is fight for the Spartans in this war. And he actually, Leonidas turns him down because he's a hunchback and he's not perfect and everything, and sends him away.
5: I beg you, bold king, to permit me to redeem my father's name by serving you in combat.
2: I am sorry, my friend, but not all of us were made to be soldiers.
1: So the hunchback now goes to Artaxerxes and gives them the location of where they are and everything like this. And so he's actually going to, like, help out the other side.

0: embrace me as her king and as her god,
1: your joys will be endless. You will find I am kind. Unlike the cruel Unitas who demanded that you stand, I require only that you kneel.
2: So, our God is asking us for

0: for worship. And here they're just tainting it and twisting it and turning it and everything and making the bad guy our God. Here's the very last scene.
1: His shield is heavy.
2: Your spear?
3: You there, the Beatis. May you live forever.
0: May you live forever for choosing that side. Once again, another reference that he will be part of the immortals. So in this scene right here, Artaxerxes is going to win. And all he wants is Leonidas to bow down and worship him. So this is what's happening. Now I want you guys to pull deep within your biblical knowledge and think about what scene is this going on in our Earth's history.

I want to show you something. In Philippians 2, verse 10 and 11, that the name of Jesus, every knee should bow, and the things of heaven, and the things of earth, and the things under earth, that every tongue should confess that Jesus Christ is our Lord to the glory of the Father. Did you know that in the end of this whole mess that we're in right now, Satan himself will bow the knee and say, God, you were right. Every single tongue will say, I was the one that was wrong. You were the one that was right. And then what does Satan do? Revelation 20. And then Satan, when the 1,000 years are up, Satan will be loosed out of his prison, and they shall go to deceive the nations which are in the four corners of the earth, Gog and Magog, and gather them together to battle, the number of whom is the sand of the sea. And they went up on the breadth of the earth and encompassed around the camp of the saints about. And that beloved city, the fire came down from the God of heaven and devoured them. The final scene is Satan getting up from saying, God, you are right, fighting once more with everybody. And then fire comes down and consumes them. And that's what they're telling people. But yet, who do you think? People watch these kind of movies and go, I want to be like that. I want to be on that side. And the whole rest of the movie, if you finish out, they're saying, like, you know, we want this spirit to live on in everybody. And then the last scene is them going to war with somebody else, and they're going on with the same spirit that Leonidas has. I want to close this out with looking at the stories in the Old Testament. Why did the Israelites miss Christ the first time? Why? If you study Exodus 12, and they were given the Passover and everything that had to do with the coming of Christ the first time, they were given specific instructions. Kill the lamb in the evening. Have your staff in your hand and your girdle. And have all these things, and eat it in haste. Eat it together. There was specific things for them to do. Put the blood that's on the doorpost. What if some of those Israelites would not have put the blood on the doorpost? What if they would have done everything, but not the blood on the doorpost? They would have lost their lives, right? And so they had for thousands of years done these things that God or Christ himself had asked his people.

people to do so that when they would see Christ come, they would recognize him. And John the Baptist stood there himself and said, "Behold the Lamb of God." Everybody that was in an earshot of that knew exactly what they were saying. And yet they still missed him. You see, the devil is not stupid. The second we try to underestimate him, and the second that I constantly hear people who watch our presentation and they go, "Oh, but you can find God in anything. You can find the good in anything." Let me ask you, these people are mixing good with bad. They're mixing truth with error. And there is only one way. There is only the truth, the way, and the life, the name of Jesus Christ, that we can even have salvation. There is not other ways. And that doesn't mean that, you know, somebody that doesn't know who God is, don't misunderstand me for that. There would be lots of people in heaven that will be like, "Christ? Who's Christ? Holes in your hand? What are those?" I have no doubt of that. But we have no excuse. Do you know that people in today's day and age have more access of information at their fingertips in one day than a person in the early 1900s had in their entire lifetime? There is nobody that's going to get to the gates of heaven at our age and our day and say, "Oh, sorry, God, I didn't know." They're manipulating your views of God. They're changing. If you watch Transformers, like Brandon showed earlier and everything, there's a war coming. They're putting all these thoughts and these things out there, and they're trying to get you to pick a side. They're fighting just as hard as we are. They have much flashier tools and much flashier play toys than we do. I mean, who listens to just a preacher anymore? Now preachers all have, you know, PowerPoint, this and that. They got to, you know, somewhat entertain people, because nobody wants to sit there and listen to somebody just talk. So what I'm trying to say is, study your Bibles. If you study the truth, you will be able to spot this stuff as an error. And in fact, my knowledge of films and everything like this, I was so obsessed and so in love with them, I'm having a harder and harder time talking about them because I don't watch them. I know what they're doing. And so if you study and gain a relationship with God, these things will grow strangely dim. And I honestly believe that they will turn sour in your mouths just like they turn sour in our mouths. So take a lesson from the Israelites and learn who Christ is. This is an attack on Jesus Christ. A lot of these movies are constantly attacking who Christ was, who God is. Why? Because if they mess up who God is, what is Satan's very last deception that he's going to do? Impersonate Christ. So if they mess up who you think Christ is, and they constantly, you know, give you all these false ways, the Supermans, the Batmans, and then all of a sudden Satan steps on the scene as Christ, and somebody goes, "Hey, look, there he is over there." And people don't recognize him and know who he is and know what they're looking for, just like the Jewish nation did not know who their Christ was and what his mission was, we will all miss the boat too. So know that they're trying to mess with you, and I just pray that you guys will just dive deeply into your Bibles. Let's have a word of prayer. Dear Lord, thank you so much for this opportunity to come together and speak openly about you and your love and the things of your kingdom. And Lord, I just ask that you be with each and every person here today. Shield their minds from these dark images that I've shown them. And Lord, I just ask that you send your Holy Spirit to go with each person in their own way. And if there are people that are struggling and wanting to make this decision, Lord, I just ask that you look down on this room right now. And if there's anybody out there in this audience tonight that wants to make that closer call but doesn't know how to unplug from these kind of things, just raise your hand in the air. And let God see that you want to make a difference and an effort to actually change these things in your households and these things in your mind. And Lord, you see each and every hand that's up. And I just ask that you just guide these people and be with them as they walk and as these days get darker here on this earth.

Rachel Oakes was attending this church here in Washington, New Hampshire, one particular Sunday as she was visiting her daughter Delight, when the circuit riding preacher who came to town was Frederick Wheeler. That particular Sunday, it was communion, and as the speaker spoke, he spoke how we ought to be willing to follow Christ all the way, how we needed to obey God and keep His commandments. Rachel Oakes was a woman of conviction, and as she heard these words, she decided to speak to him afterwards. She later said that she wanted to stand up in the middle of the message, but she refrained from such a public spectacle. My brother, you'd do better to set that communion table back against the wall and cover it with a white cloth until you're willing to keep all the commandments of God. You see, Rachel Oakes was a Seventh-day Baptist, and she felt strongly about this subject and admonished Frederick Wheeler that he ought to follow God all the way. Wheeler later stated that her words cut deep, and they sent him straight back to the Bible to study the subject for himself. This was a turning point in his life, and he was convicted on the Sabbath and saw it as binding. This event would actually happen before the Great Disappointment of October the 22nd, 1844, and the big issue at that time was the imminent return of Jesus rather than the Sabbath. This would soon change, though. Rachel Preston lived the rest of her life in Vernon, Vermont, in an area rich in history. Near her home is a well-preserved Advent Christian chapel that Joshua V. Himes dedicated in the 1860s. Dwight L. Moody lived nearby and preached here on a few occasions, and Ira B. Sankey also sang here. Rachel Preston did not become a Seventh-day Adventist until just a year before her death. She is buried here in Vernon, Vermont, and near her grave there is a fitting historic marker that outlines her special place in history. The town of Washington, New Hampshire has a special place in history, and whilst it might not be entirely accurate to say it's the birthplace of the Seventh-day Adventist Church, it is the location of the first Sabbath-keeping Millerite Church that continues as a Seventh-day Adventist Church today. Here you can walk the Sabbath Trail that charts the history of the Sabbath from creation to the new earth on 31 granite stones. The Sabbath is a beautiful truth that God was slowly restoring back to His people bit by bit. The Sabbath is a gift that God has given

died at the age of 99 and is buried here in West Monroe, New York. His tombstone reads, he was a pioneer minister of the Seventh-day Adventists. Rachel Preston teaches us the importance of boldness, but not any type of boldness, boldness that was kind and courteous. She didn't seek to embarrass the person she was talking to, but approached them in a kind, courteous, and Christ-like manner. Frederick Wheeler teaches us the importance of humble honesty. When he saw something in his life and it was pointed out something that wasn't right, he changed what he did and he changed what he believed to be in line with God's word. May God grant us these attributes of character as we follow him in our lives.

shall it profit a man if he should gain the whole world and lose his own soul? For to me, to live is Christ, and to die is gain.

you know, we go through difficulties and challenges, and it's like we look into the mirror of life, into the mirror of scriptures, and we realize our shortcomings. We realize that, you know, our weaknesses, and we realize that there's an enemy that is really trying to press us down, and yet at that very moment, we can have confidence and hope that Christ is on our side. God is on our side, and if God is for us, who can be against us?

Good morning and happy Sabbath. It's a wonderful blessing to be able to be here in Canada together with you. My wife and I have looked forward to these days here in Canada. My name is Daniel and I was born in New Zealand. Some people say that's the end of the world. We that live in New Zealand, we know better. It's the beginning of the world, actually. And I grew up there and till I was 10 years old, and then we as a family moved back to Holland. My parents are actually Dutch, and so I lived quite a number of years in Holland, a little country in Europe, a lot of people, 16 million people in a little space of land. But then through, I believe, through divine leadings, I ended up in Norway together with my wife. She is from Norway, and you just met her a moment ago during the song service. And we have been working in ministry together. We have a little ministry together called Living Water. And for the last 8-9 years, we've been traveling and ministering. Actually, just this last week, I had my spiritual birthday as I've been baptized about 10 years ago. So I was very happy for that. We're very happy to be here. It's a great blessing to be able to minister together with Amazing Discoveries, a ministry that we've always looked up to. And I know that they are doing a powerful work in many different countries. And so we're happy to be part of this. And before we open God's word together, we want to have a word of prayer. So I invite you to pray with me. Heavenly Father, we thank you for blessing us this morning, for being with us, and for leading us again to a beautiful Sabbath. And we want to pray that you will guide us and lead us in this coming presentation, this study, as we open your word. May you speak.